and it's 2 million people living in dire conditions. In southern Israel, families mourned at intersections, bomb shelters, and the site of a music festival that the militants overran 3 years ago in the deadliest attack in the country's history. It is the first anniversary since all the hostages, living and dead, were returned, marking a new stage of grief. For Palestinians, the anniversary brings another day of misery after an Israeli retaliatory campaign in Gaza that has killed tens of thousands of people. Most Gaza residents live in vast, squalid tent camps with large parts of the Strip's cities reduced to rubble. More than half the territory remains in the hands of the Israeli military. Despite a ceasefire deal reached nearly a year ago, Israeli strikes continue almost daily. For the region, the day highlights a startling transformation over the past 3 years. Israeli troops occupy a large chunk of southern Lebanon in their conflict with the Hezbollah militant group, which began firing on Israel in 2023 in support of Hamas. Iran and the United States are locked in confrontation that has seen attacks across Gulf Arab countries and has shaken the global economy, a conflict that Israel helped launch and that the Gaza war paved the way for, even if they weren't directly connected. Near the town of Reem, where the music festival was underway when militants attacked, families gathered around photos of their killed relatives. Hundreds of people paid their respects to the more than 350 people killed in and around the festival site. Videos from that day showed militants gunning down fleeing revelers, shooting the wounded at point-blank range, and ambushing those seeking refuge in near-bomb shelters. On Wednesday, survivors' relatives hugged at 6:29 a.m., the exact time the first rockets were launched 3 years ago, as explosions boomed in nearby Gaza. Anya Davitashvili, who lost her 25-year-old son, Sean, said she visits the site every Saturday. It's where she feels closest to him. I have a video of him dancing here that ends at 6:29 in the morning. It's in front of my eyes all the time, she said. Every morning you wake up and there is just endless missing. Elkanah Babot, 37, is marking the anniversary in Israel for the first time since his release after 738 days of captivity. For most of that time, he said, he was held underground in a dark, damp tunnel. Babot, who was abducted from the festival, was kept in a small cell with other hostages, given little food and allowed to bathe only every few weeks, he said. His captors forced him to take part in propaganda videos, including one where he acts out a fake call to his family. In the year since his release, Babot has undergone physical and emotional rehabilitation. In August, his wife, Rivka, gave birth to a daughter, fulfilling his promise to himself in the tunnels to give his 5-year-old son, Reem, a sibling. The newborn, Michelle, is not a symbol for my people. She is more of a symbol for the enemy, Babot told the Associated Press. This child is the message for you that we were here and we will always be here forever. No events are expected Wednesday in Gaza, but Hamas in a statement praised the October 7th attack as an example of heroism, resilience, and national solidarity, and said it had returned the Palestinian cause to the world's attention. The conflict with the enemy did not begin on that day, as its final chapters are not written yet, it said. Palestinians in the territory said the extent to which their lives had deteriorated over the past 3 years was previously unimaginable. We witnessed death, destruction, and bombardment that we had never known before, said Waleed Akram, a Gaza City resident who, like most in Gaza, has been displaced by the war. Rai Kosik's coastal neighborhood in Tal Hawa was largely flattened. Nothing about his life now is the same, he said. No country in the world has gone through what we have experienced here, he said. A war of extermination, starvation, the absence of schools and universities, nothing remains.
More than 74,000 Palestinians have been killed in Gaza, according to the territory's health ministry, which does not distinguish between civilians and militants in its figures, but says around half were women and children. The numbers from the ministry, part of the Hamas-run government, are seen as generally reliable by UN agencies and independent experts. While a ceasefire that took effect October 10, 2025, halted the heaviest fighting, Israeli strikes have continued, targeting what Israel says are Hamas militants. Since the ceasefire, 1,460 Palestinians have been killed in Gaza, according to the ministry. Seven Israeli soldiers have been killed in that period. Restrictions on the entry of goods and aid have contributed to a hunger crisis, food security experts say. A contentious election in Israel at the end of the month hangs over this year's anniversary. The government's official memorial services took place October 5th, closer to the Hebrew calendar's anniversary of the attack. The separate commemorations reflect deep divisions over Prime Minister Benjamin Netanyahu, his handling of the war, and his reluctance to launch an official inquiry into the failings of the day. Former Prime Minister Naftali Bennett, who hopes to unseat Netanyahu, looked at the photos of the dead in Reim and spoke with sobbing family members. Gadi Eisenkot, the head of the opposition Yasar party, met with families at a bomb shelter where many were killed as they tried to flee. The attack set in motion a cascade of events that led to wars across the Middle East as Israel confronted Hamas, Hezbollah, and their backer, Iran. Israel has seized swaths of territory in Syria and Lebanon, where more than 300,000 Lebanese remain displaced. The United States joined Israel in attacking Iran's military and nuclear program in two rounds, battering Iran and upending global markets from the far from the battlefield. Violence has also risen across the Israeli-occupied West Bank, where Israel's far-right government has heightened restrictions on Palestinians while emboldening extremist settlers who have attacked them and destroyed their property. Our next article is entitled, Israelis are split over Netanyahu in their first election since October 7th. This has been written by Joseph Fetterman. As Israel gears up for its first election since Hamas's October 7th, 2023 attack, Prime Minister Benjamin Netanyahu and his opponents are putting it at the heart of their campaigns. Nearly every poster, stump speech, or televised debate seems to reference the attack, which has scarred the country and remains fresh in the minds of voters. 3 years on, the worst security failure in Israel's history now threatens to end the career of its longest-serving prime minister. October 7th is kind of a framework for the entire political discussion that is going on, said Tamar Herman, an expert on Israeli public opinion at the Israel Democracy Institute, a Jerusalem think tank. All of us are post-traumatic in a way. Netanyahu's opponents want him to pay for the failures that led to the deadliest day in Israel's 78-year history and plunged the country into a series of inconclusive wars. His defenders say Netanyahu was betrayed by the military establishment and that he has led Israel through a dramatic rebound from its darkest hour. A loss in the October 27th election would likely end the career of the soon-to-be 77-year-old Netanyahu. A victory would mark the greatest turnaround yet for a man who has defied naysayers for three decades. On the morning of October 7th, Hamas militants fired several thousand rockets into Israel, and thousands of militants attacked through holes blown in the border fence or with boats or motorized paragliders. Some 1,200 people were killed and 251 others taken hostage. Israel responded with a military offensive that has killed over 74,000 Palestinians in the Gaza Strip, according to local health authorities, left the territory in ruins, and sparked an ongoing humanitarian catastrophe. Israel later went to war against Hezbollah militants in Lebanon, seized a chunk of Syria, attacked targets in Yemen, and joined the United States in two wars against Iran. Hundreds of Israelis, mostly young soldiers, have died, and nearly every household has been touched by the violence. Netanyahu promised total victory, but Hamas, Hezbollah, and Iran's theocratic government all remain intact.
Israel's international standing has plummeted. A number of foreign governments have accused it of genocide, a charge it vehemently rejects, and Netanyahu is now wanted by the International Criminal Court. After a string of resignations by top security officials, Netanyahu is the only senior figure from October 7th still in office, making this month's election in many ways a referendum on his leadership. Netanyahu and his opponents have put October 7th at the forefront of their campaigns for different reasons. His opponents from across the political spectrum call his outgoing coalition the massacre government. Netanyahu says he has led a war of redemption. His chief rival is Gadi Eisenkot, a former military chief whose son and nephew were killed in battle in Gaza. The opponents have pledged to form a government of repair and reconstruction, beginning with the formation of an official commission of inquiry into October 7th. They have also vowed to end draft exemptions for ultra-Orthodox religious men, a longstanding policy that has outraged the secular majority at a time of war, and accused Netanyahu of threatening Israel's democratic institutions. The most fateful elections in the history of the State of Israel are between evasion and enlistment, Eisenkot wrote on X, between taking responsibility and fleeing from responsibility. Netanyahu has repeatedly rejected calls for a commission of inquiry while trying to shift the blame to security officials. He recently accused the then head of the Shin Bet security service, Ronan Bar, of withholding information ahead of the attack. Barr has vowed to file a defamation lawsuit. Netanyahu has meanwhile denied reports in American media outlets that the United Arab Emirates and Egypt warned him ahead of October 7th. He insists the country is stronger than ever. Our enemies expected us to collapse, Netanyahu said in a recent address to the United Nations. Well, we didn't collapse. Instead, we rose and fought like lions. Eisenkot's new Yasher party list includes two parents who lost children on October 7th. Netanyahu's Likud party also includes two grieving parents, among them the mother of a policeman killed in battle on October 7th, whose remains were the last to be returned to Israel as part of a ceasefire. Another Likud candidate lost both legs while serving in Gaza. The leader of the Dovish Democrats Party, Yair Golan, is a retired general who put on his uniform and rushed to the southern border to fight on October 7th. The centrist Together Party's list has another former general, Noam Tibon, who has also battled militants as he rescued his son's family and the mother of a soldier killed that day. Other parties have also added people directly impacted by the attack. Organizers, including victims' relatives, say they are keeping politics out of mass memorial service in Tel Aviv on Wednesday, but they have hardly concealed their anger at the country's leadership. We will not let anyone evade responsibility, Yonatan Shamriz, whose brother was taken hostage and mistakenly killed by Israeli soldiers after escaping captivity, said in a radio interview. Largely missing from the Israeli public discourse is any discussion of the dire situation in Gaza or the fate of the Palestinians. Israeli leaders have said little about the unprecedented death toll in Gaza, the humanitarian catastrophe, and the lack of reconstruction. Instead, they have focused largely on the country's pain over October 7th. There is almost no mention of peace talks, and even Netanyahu's challengers largely oppose the establishment of a Palestinian state alongside Israel, the international community's preferred solution for the decades-old conflict. When a pair of Israeli filmmakers released a documentary last month about civilian deaths in Gaza, party leaders across the spectrum, including Eisenkot, accused them of treason. Polling suggests a close race between Netanyahu and his chief rival, Eisenkot, with an uncertain outcome. According to the Israel Democracy Institute, over 60% of Israelis say their attitudes toward October 7th are a central factor in whom to vote for. That number jumps to 68% among the Jewish majority. Arab voters are most concerned with the crime wave in their communities. But Herman, the IDI polling expert, said this doesn't necessarily mean bad news for Netanyahu. She says the past 3 years have hardened the attitudes on both sides.
Just because everyone says October 7th is important, she said, doesn't mean that they will come out with the same conclusion. Our next article is entitled, Satellite Photos Show How Israeli Forces Have Erased Gaza Towns. This has been written by Lee Keith and Wafa Sharafa. It's perhaps the most dramatic wound inflicted on the Gaza Strip by Israel's military campaign over the past 3 years. The city of Rafah, once home to 250,000 people, has been erased. Satellite imagery shows the Israeli military has systematically razed the southern city and other towns and districts to the ground, and in some places plowed away the rubble. Demolition, using bulldozers and explosives, has continued unabated since the Israel-Hamas ceasefire deal reached a year ago, as the military solidifies its hold on just over 60% of the territory that it still controls. Gaza's mangled landscape is just one of the wounds on top of wounds that the enclave's 2 million Palestinians have endured since Israel launched its campaign to destroy Hamas after the militants' October 7, 2023 attack on southern Israel. More than one out of every 10 people from Gaza's pre-war population has been killed or wounded by Israeli fire. While nearly every family mourns dead or cares for wounded, most also had to move multiple times to escape fighting and Israeli evacuation orders. With almost the entire population homeless, the coastal territory is now effectively one of the world's most populated tent cities. Ramshackle canvas and nylon shelters blanket beaches and former agricultural lands and fill empty lots. Little is likely to change for the foreseeable future. While the ceasefire deal stopped the offensives and heaviest bombardment, Israel hits tents, cars, and buildings almost daily in strikes that it says targets Hamas members, but that regularly kill women, children, and other family members. People no longer have to flee from place to place, but few can rebuild homes because Israel bars most construction material from entering Gaza. The ceasefire's agreement plan for the large-scale reconstruction of Gaza has never gotten off the ground because Israel and Hamas have failed to reach a deal on disarming the militant group. Najwa Abu Ida lost her 7-year-old daughter when Israeli forces struck her home and the central refugee camp of Nusayrat in September of 2024, and her 3 other children were injured in the attack. Abu Ida lost an eye. Her face remains heavily damaged and scarred, and she has trouble breathing. A hairdresser before the war, she now has no work, living in a tent by the ruins of her home. Worst of all, she says, her children are frightened by her face and avoid looking at her. My 4-year-old son tells me, Mama, I'll give you one of my eyes, and inside I'm weeping, she said. Gaza's population is squeezed into about 40% of the tiny territory, and Israel's military controls the rest. Satellite imagery by Planet Labs PBC shows that the vast majority of buildings in the Israel-held part have been bulldozed or exploded down to piles of rubble, much of it after major fighting ended a year ago. The Israeli military says it demolishes buildings to prevent their use by Hamas militants or to destroy the group's tunnel network. But a UN-appointed expert said in a February report that the scale of destruction of civilian housing and infrastructure in Gaza is unprecedented, even by the terrible standards of modern warfare since the 20th century. The report warned that it could constitute a crime against humanity or reach the level of genocide, which under international law includes deliberately inflicting conditions of life calculated to bring about physical destruction. Israel rejects accusations of genocide, saying it targets Hamas militants and their infrastructure that are interwoven with civilian areas. The Planet Labs imagery shows at least 50 Israeli military outposts built throughout the Israeli-held part of Gaza, at least 18 of them constructed since the ceasefire began. Many have been put on top of former neighborhoods where the rubble of demolished buildings nearby has been cleared away. Most of Rafah was razed before the ceasefire, but images show that troops continue to demolish the few remaining buildings. Several abandoned UN buildings have been spared, as well as municipal sports fields that now appear to contain a military base.
A new base also stands on what was once the main intersection of the southern town of Bani Suhila. Leveled over the past year, the town is now a wasteland intersected by a spider web of dirt paths that were once streets. In Jabalia and the north, most of the Al Adwa hospital complex was reduced to rubble in recent months, as were a number of UN-run school buildings, satellite images show. Jabalia was once home to the Gaza Strip's biggest refugee camp, home to some 120,000 refugees and tens of thousands of other residents in a densely built urban district. Now, one of the few buildings still standing is the octagonal-shaped Indonesian hospital, empty since troops shut it down in June of 2025. The Israeli military built a new base nearby. Similarly, most of Beit Hanun, once a town of some 70,000 people in Gaza's far northeast corner, and Shijaya, a Gaza city neighborhood founded 800 years ago, are now block after block of leveled houses and apartment towers. An increased flow of aid and commercial products brought Gaza back from famine that arose in some areas last year under a months-long Israeli ban on food and other goods. But most of the population remains dependent on international relief. Jobs are few, mostly connected to selling in the market. Shadi Barawi lost his father early in the war. Soon after that, Barawi was hit by shrapnel from a strike near his home in Gaza City, and his leg was amputated, one of some 6,000 amputees left by the war. After losing his leg, I lost all hope in life, the 35-year-old said, but he was the sole support, he said, for his own family of six and his five sisters. A barber before the war, he returned to giving haircuts to earn some money. With no prosthetic limb, he balances on his crutches as he works in the same tent where he lives. I'm working in tough circumstances, he said. I'm on one leg. I might do cuts for three customers, then I get tired and stop and rest, but then I keep going, he said. Thousands of bodies remain buried under buildings smashed by Israeli strikes. Since the ceasefire, Gaza authorities have slowly been going from site to site to try to find them. Last week, a search team finally came to the Gaza City home of Hanin al-Qadari. When her building was hit in December of 2023, al-Qadari was thrown into a nearby tree, and after weeks in the hospital, she was told her parents, siblings, and many of her cousins were killed, she said. The bodies of 17 of them remain trapped under wreckage ever since. But after 8 hours digging through the ruins, the team only recovered the remains of a small child and two bones. The search for the rest was called off. Al-Qadari sat on the pavement, her hopes dashed. We have been waiting for this moment for 3 years, she said. A plastic sheet on the ground in front of her contained what they'd found, labeled with the words, mixed bones. Our next article is entitled, Russian strikes on Ukrainian cities kill at least 15 in a major attack that Kiev saw coming. This has been written by Samia Kulab and Hanna Harahova. Russian missiles and drones pounded Kiev and a dozen other Ukrainian regions overnight into Wednesday, killing at least 12 civilians, including three children, and wounding more than 40 in Moscow's latest devastating barrage, Ukrainian officials said. Ukraine had anticipated the attack, with President Volodymyr Zelensky warning the previous day that intelligence services had concluded that Russia was building up for a massive strike. Although Ukraine knew about the looming attack, which coincided with Russian President Vladimir Putin's 74th birthday, it couldn't fend it off completely. The deaths and damage illustrated the difficulty Ukraine has in countering Russia's ballistic missiles and the new jet-powered drones used in Moscow's escalating bombardments. Without ammunition for its U.S.-made Patriot air defense systems, Ukraine can't stop Russian ballistic weapons. It is racing to develop a new generation of interceptors fast enough to catch Moscow's high-flying jet-propelled drones. Russia and Ukraine are engaged in a long-range aerial war as their enemies remain largely deadlocked on the battlefield, more than 4.5 years after Moscow's all-out invasion of its neighbor. The unrelenting aerial attacks are hurting Russia.
but could be ruinous for smaller Ukraine. U.S.-led peace efforts appear unlikely to bring any short-term relief, with the possibility of holding low-level technical talks still under discussion. Putin, meanwhile, is pressing ahead with the invasion in the belief that Ukrainians will buckle under the pressure and Kiev's Western supporters won't stay the course, Western analysts say. A Russian strike destroyed an apartment block in Prilouki and Ukraine's northern Chernihiv region, killing 9 people, including 3 children, and wounding 34, Interior Minister Ihor Vyhivsky said. Deaths were also reported in 3 other Ukrainian cities, including the capital Kiev, according to Zelensky. The Russians wanted to strike painfully and demonstratively, the Ukrainian leader said on social media. Ukraine is looking worldwide for available Patriot missiles, which are in short supply due to the Iran war. Russian ballistic missiles remain the greatest challenge, and air defense packages for us right now are a vital necessity, Zelensky said. In Kremenchuk, in the Poltava region, 2 people were killed and 7 injured, said Vitaly Dagnevich, head of the regional military administration, and a rescue operation was continuing. That is exactly what the enemy is counting on, for us to be afraid to fall asleep, to let our children out of our sight, to plan anything, so that everyone thinks next time it could be my address, he said. Russia's defense ministry said the military carried out a massive strike overnight, targeting industrial facilities involved in the production and storage of missiles and drones across Ukraine. The ministry said that port and ship repair facilities in the southern Odessa region and ships carrying cargo for the Ukrainian military were also hit. Ukraine has hit back at Russia by launching long-range drones and missiles on oil refineries and storage depots. Zelensky said Wednesday that Ukraine targeted 2 oil facilities and a training ground in the Perm, Samara, and Astrakhan regions of Russia. Russian officials made no immediate comment. Zelensky also indicated that Ukraine had struck in the Black Sea. He posted images of a fire said to show an oil tanker burning in the water near the Russian city of Sochi. It was not possible to independently verify the images. Some Russian online media late Tuesday also posted the images. Unconfirmed media reports said it was carrying oil from Novorossiya to India and was attacked by Ukrainian sea drones. Our next article is entitled, Houthi Strike Saudi Targets, Israel Marks October 7th Anniversary, and Other Mideast Developments. Yemen's Houthi rebels claim that they attack military facilities and airports in Saudi Arabia as the war between the kingdom and the Iran-backed rebels escalated. Israelis are marking the 3rd anniversary of the Palestinian militant Hamas group's deadly October 7, 2023 attack, which sparked a devastating war in Gaza, while for Palestinians, the anniversary ushers in yet another day of misery. Here is the latest news from the Middle East. The Houthis used ballistic and cruise missile drones to attack military facilities and airports in Saudi Arabia. The rebels' military spokesman, Brigadier General Yara Sari, said on social media on Wednesday he didn't provide evidence for the claim. The attacks targeted King Khalid International Airport and the capital, Riyadh, with missiles, he said. Flights to and from the airport were disrupted, with planes holding away from the airfield, according to Flight Radar 24, a tracking platform. Also attacked were Abha Airport, military facilities in Kamas Mushat, and other critical sites in the cities of Najran and Arsiri, Sahari said. Major General Turki al-Maliki, spokesman for the Saudi-led coalition fighting the Houthis, said they intercepted and destroyed a ballistic missile fired by the rebels north of Riyadh. The attacks came as Saudi Arabia and its allied Yemeni forces launched a major ground and air offensive on the Houthis and Yemen's western coast and elsewhere in the country. The Houthis also said they launched a missile strike early Wednesday against Yemen's port city of Aden, the seat of the internationally recognized government. An Associated Press journalist heard explosions that rocked the city around 2 a.m. local time.
Israelis have gathered at intersections, bomb shelters, and the site of a music festival that Hamas-led militants overran on October 7th of 2023 to mark the anniversary of the attack that killed 1,200 people and saw 251 taken hostage. The attack also sparked the war in Gaza and led to a series of conflicts across the Middle East. For Palestinians, the anniversary brings another day of life in misery and difficulties after an Israeli retaliatory campaign in Gaza that has killed tens of thousands of people. Most of the population of about 2 million people live in vast, squalid tent camps, with large parts of the strip cities reduced to rubble. More than half the territory remains in the hands of the Israeli military, and despite a ceasefire deal reached nearly a year ago, Israeli strikes continue almost daily. Our next article is entitled, Anger in Japan Grows After U.S. Marine is Arrested Over the Killing of a Woman on Okinawa. This has been written by Mari Yamaguchi. The arrest of a U.S. Marine on suspicion of robbing and killing a local woman on Okinawa has renewed protest against the heavy American military presence on the southern island, as Japan's leaders condemn the crime. The killing could complicate Prime Minister Sane Takachi's push to strengthen Japanese military on the island and to work more closely with the U.S. military to deter China in the region. Okinawa Prefectural Police said they arrested Lance Corporal Devin Jacob Ballard, 20, who was stationed at Futenama Air Station on suspicion of strangling Anna Yagi, 39, at a hotel in the island's capital city of Naha early Saturday and stealing her wallet and backpack. He has denied the allegations, according to Japanese media. Security camera footage showed a man entering the hotel with the woman and later leaving alone. Ballard was arrested when a patrolling officer saw him walking later Saturday in an entertainment district in Okinawa City, about 15 miles northeast of Naha. His shaved head and the tattoos on his arms matched those of the man and security footage, Kyoto News Agency reported. I am outraged and flabbergasted to hear that a suspect came to the entertainment area after committing a murder, Kenji Higa, who lives in Okinawa City, told the Okinawa Times. People in Okinawa have long opposed the heavy U.S. military presence on the island, but some have come to see its strategic value due to what is widely viewed as a growing threat from China. Okinawa was under U.S. occupation from World War II until 1972. Today, it hosts 70% of America's military facilities and most of the 50,000 U.S. troops based in Japan today. There had been anger over increasing crime linked to the U.S. military on the island. The number of U.S. military-related criminal cases rose to 101 last year, from about 40 in 2020, according to prefectural police. After the 1995 rape of a 12-year-old girl by three U.S. service members, huge crowds protested the heavy U.S. troop presence on Okinawa. There was also anger over the rape of a teenage girl by U.S. service member in 2024 and the delayed disclosure of the crime. About 160 people gathered at a protest Sunday in Naha, condemning the crime and renewing demands that U.S. military bases be removed from the island. One sign read, "We've had enough of this." The case deals a major shock and adds fear to the Okinawans, who have already been forced to live next to the U.S. bases, newly elected Okinawa Governor Genta Koja told reporters Sunday night in Naha. "It is absolutely unforgivable, and we are outraged." Koja said the case underscored the ineffectiveness of past disciplinary measures taken by the U.S. military following similar crimes. "I'm outraged by the loss of a precious life of an Okinawan resident," Koja told Lieutenant General Benjamin Watson, commander of 3 Marine Expeditionary Force and U.S. Consul General in Naha, Andrew Oh, on Monday, when he summoned them to the prefectural government. He demanded that U.S. officials take effective preventive measures. Watson replied, "I recognize the serious incident caused significant concerns and anxiety among the residents of Okinawa, our neighbors, and that we are committed to being good neighbors and earning the trust of the Okinawan people." In Tokyo,
Takachi condemned the crime and demanded full cooperation and tougher disciplinary and preventive measures by the United States. Defensive Minister Shinjiro Kusumi also summoned U.S. Forces Japan Commander Lieutenant General Stephen Jost to his ministry, while Foreign Minister Toshimitsu Motaki expressed his outrage to the U.S. Ambassador to Japan, George Glass. Glass, on X, expressed his condolences on Sunday to the victim's family and said that the United States is cooperating with Japanese authorities. On Monday, he said he is telling U.S. military commanders of the need to hold our American service members to the very highest levels of discipline and integrity, and that he and Watson discussed the next steps in strengthening the bond of trust with our Japanese partners in base-hosting communities. Under a bilateral status of forces agreement, the case is being handled by the Japanese authorities because the suspect was not on duty and was arrested off base. Japanese prosecutors started examining the suspect's case on Monday to determine whether to press formal charges in coming weeks. If convicted, he could face life in prison or the death penalty. And now we turn to our domestic news. This article is entitled, Krista Pike is Awake After Failed Execution as Her Attorneys Seek More Information. Death row inmate Krista Pike has regained consciousness after Tennessee's failed attempt to execute her by lethal injection last week, and her attorneys are set to head to court Wednesday to seek more information about what went wrong. Pike, 50, survived two doses of pentobarbital as executioners attempted to put her to death September 30th for the 1995 beating and stabbing death of classmate Colleen Slemmer. Pike is believed to be the only person to survive after lethal injection drugs were administered. Pike's attorneys are said to appear in court Wednesday as they are seeking more information from the Tennessee Department of Correction. Chancery Court Judge Lashia Miles has scheduled a Wednesday morning status conference in Nashville in the case. Against all odds, Krista Pike is conscious, speaking, and continues to receive critical medical care, attorneys for Pike said in a statement. Pike's prognosis remains unclear, and at a minimum, she faces a lengthy recovery, the attorney said. They said Pike's arms were burned and blistered after the attempted lethal injection, and that she is handcuffed to the hospital bed. Pike's attorneys are seeking a court order to require the prison system to preserve information from the attempted execution, including drug lot numbers, needles, execution logs, and other information. Attorneys with the Tennessee Attorney General's office wrote in a Tuesday court filing that the court order is unnecessary because the prison system is obliged to maintain this evidence in other cases and must assure it is preserved. They said state officials have taken the necessary steps to obtain medical care for Pike and ascertain what occurred. Republican Governor Bill Lee called what happened deeply disturbing and ordered a comprehensive third-party review to determine exactly what occurred. The governor postponed the state's only other execution scheduled for this year. Medical and lethal injection experts have focused on the possibility that a problem with the IV line caused the drug to pool in her tissue rather than entering her bloodstream. Pike's attorneys wrote in their court filing that apparently at no point did any member of the execution team realize that the IV lines were not correctly placed or that the veins had blown. The attempted execution got underway around 7:30 p.m. on September 30th, when Pike was given a chance to make a final statement. About 5 minutes later, Pike raised her head and said her arm was hurting. At some point, she appeared to lose consciousness, but she could be heard audibly breathing until media were escorted from the witness room at 8:53 p.m. An ambulance arrived at the prison at 9:14 p.m. to take Pike to a hospital. Our next article is entitled, Cornell Brings in Ex-Justice Official Sally Yates to Review School's Handling of Sex Assault Claims. This has been written by Leah Willingham and Jennifer Peltz.
A former high-ranking Department of Justice official will look at how Cornell handles sexual misconduct complaints. University trustees announced Tuesday as they tried to address an outpouring of anger over allegations of a 2024 gang rape at a fraternity house. Sally Yates, who was Deputy Attorney General in the Obama administration, will spearhead the review, the trustees said. The assessment is to include how the Ivy League University investigates reports of sexual assault and sexual harassment, how the disciplinary process works, campus police responses, and more. It is imperative that Cornell be willing to examine itself with the same rigor we expect of others, trustee chair Ann Menning Smaller said in a statement. The announcement comes after days of outrage and a large protest over Cornell's response to a complaint from a woman known publicly only as Jane Doe. She told campus police in November of 2024 that a few weeks earlier, she had been sexually assaulted by multiple Chi Phi fraternity brothers after being pressured into drinking and taking drugs. No criminal charges have been filed. The Chi Phi chapter at Cornell was shut down, and the Ivy League University has said it expelled some students and suspended others. Yates will look at how the woman's complaint was addressed and at the oversight of fraternities, sororities, and other campus groups, Cornell said. The woman sued the university, seven former students, the fraternity, and others last month. Lawyers for two of the former students denied they participated in a sexual assault. Attempts by the Associated Press to reach the other men or their representatives has been unsuccessful. Court records show that during an investigation that Cornell conducted under the federal Title IX law, some of the accused students contended that the sexual activity was consensual. The lawsuit put a new nationwide spotlight on the allegations and how the campus police, university, and local prosecutor had reacted. New York Attorney General Letitia James is now conducting a criminal investigation and may soon name outside lawyers to assist. Meanwhile, her deputies have spoken with Jane Doe's attorney and the local prosecutor, Tompkins County District Attorney Matthew Van Houten. James also talked to him herself, her office said Tuesday. Van Houten looked into the allegations in 2024 and brought no charges, then reopened his office's investigation after seeing Jane Doe's lawsuit. After Governor Kathy Hochul put James on the case last week, Van Houten said he supported the appointment. Hochul, James, and Van Houten are all Democrats. The governor also called for an independent review of Cornell's handling of the matter, the review that Yates now will lead. Yates had a decades-long career at the Justice Department, serving for years as the top federal prosecutor in Atlanta and later as the deputy attorney general. She achieved particular prominence in January of 2007 when, as acting attorney general in the early days of the Trump administration, she directed Justice Department attorneys not to defend the constitutionality of President Donald Trump's refugee and immigration ban. She was swiftly fired, with Trump accusing her of betrayal and insubordination. Yates also generated headlines when it emerged that, in a conversation days before her departure, she had expressed alarm to the Trump White House about contacts that Trump's new national security advisor, Michael Flynn, had had with the Russian ambassador during the presidential transition period. Flynn later was fired. Yates has been in private practice since her departure from the Justice Department. Her practice at the King and Spalding Law Firm includes conducting independent investigations for outside organizations and companies. She led a high-profile inquiry into alleged abuse and misconduct, including claims of harassment and coercion at the National Women's Soccer League. The investigation concluded in 2022 with a finding of systemic abuse. Our next article is entitled, Students Turn on Cornell's President Over the School's Handling of Gang Rape Allegations. This has been written by Heather Hollingsworth and Leah Willingham. Some of the students' outrage by Cornell's university's handling of an alleged fraternity house gang rape are directing their ire at the school's president, a longtime molecular physiology professor who has faced several crises since taking the top job.
Michael Kotlikoff was Cornell's longest-serving provost before assuming the presidency on an interim basis in July of 2024 and on a permanent basis last year. In his second month in charge, dining and custodial workers walked off the job in a labor dispute that ended about 2 weeks later. Last fall, some faculty and students criticized Kotlikoff for agreeing to pay $60 million to end Trump administration civil rights investigations into the Ivy League school. And earlier this year, he defended himself from accusations that he tried to back his car into a group of demonstrators following a debate over Israel and Palestinian rights, saying he was the victim of harassment. But it was the school's handling of the investigation into the alleged gang rape at the Chi Phi fraternity house in October of 2024, just a few months into his presidency, that threatens his leadership. The Cornell Faculty Senate indicated that it plans to vote on a resolution of no confidence in the school's administrators. And at a Monday protest, students chanted and waved signs calling on Kotlikoff to resign or be fired and for fraternities to be banned. Throughout his administration, he's refused to take accountability for anything, administrators. And at a Monday protest, students chanted and waved signs calling on Kotlikoff to resign or be fired and for fraternities to be banned.

sexually assaulted by multiple Chi Phi members 2 years ago after being pressured into drinking alcohol and taking drugs. The woman reported the alleged assault to Cornell police in November 2024, 3 weeks after she said it occurred. Campus police investigated and sent a summary of their findings to the district attorney's office, which relied on the information in deciding not to bring criminal charges. Separately, Cornell conducted a Title IX investigation. Amid mounting outrage over the school's handling of the case, Kotlikoff called the allegations deeply disturbing over the weekend. In an apologetic video, he also reaffirmed his commitment to supporting an independent review called for by New York Governor Kathy Hochul, who has assailed the campus police department for not fully conveying the woman's story to prosecutors. No criminal charges have been filed. The Chi Phi chapter was shut down, and the university has said it expelled some students and suspended others. The accused men have all either denied participating or said that the sex that took place was consensual. As some experts see it, Kotlikoff had limited options. Without criminal charges, only Cornell's Title IX investigation continued. While the federal law is best known as a game changer for female college athletes, it also is supposed to protect sexual assault and harassment accusers. But it is packed with protections for the accused, including giving them the right to cross-examine their accuser. Most victims don't proceed, and when they do, lawsuits from the accuser and accused over the outcome of the proceedings are common. There are also limits on the punishment schools can mete out, especially for bystanders, said Peter Lake, who directs a center focused on higher education law and policy at Stetson University College of Law in Florida. If universities act too quickly, they risk a situation like what happened at Duke University 2 decades ago, when a woman falsely accused 3 lacrosse players of rape, he said. The players ultimately reached an undisclosed settlement with Duke, which had suspended them, canceled the team season, and forced their coach to resign after the accusations were first made. But some point to the role of university leadership in setting campus culture. Critics note that Cornell's fraternities have a history of problems, including hazing and sexual misconduct, and argue that more should have been done to set a better tone and educate students about consent. If you are the leader of that campus and this is part of your portfolio of what happens on your campus, it's not like, oh, well, that only affects the members of that fraternity and the woman that they are attempting to sleep with, said Jane Stapleton, co-founder of the Prevention Innovations Research Center at the University of New Hampshire. That impacts the entire fabric of the culture of how do men respect women? How safe is it to be a woman? Within a few weeks of the alleged assault, Kotlikoff issued a statement detailing the investigation and decrying the alleged behavior as abhorrent. A task force on sexual assault that was launched afterward included recommendations such as improved education on Title IX and what it described as sexual citizenship. The report said that a 2025 survey found that 35% of undergraduate women and 8% of undergraduate men report experiencing sexual assault during their time at Cornell. The extent of Cornell's investigation has emerged in court records filed after one of the punished students sued the school. According to Cornell's account, investigators conducted 50 interviews with 32 witnesses and gathered evidence that included witness accounts, electronic communications, and social media messages. The process ultimately led to a disciplinary hearing that stretched over 12 days. Kotlikoff has also called for a serious look at Greek life, but the end of fraternities on campus is not being considered. Instead, Kotlikoff said Cornell would engage students, alumni, and others in examining how to preserve the benefits of Greek life while strengthening accountability and transparency. A little over a decade ago, former Baylor University President Ken Starr, best known for the probe that led to Bill Clinton's presidential impeachment, lost his job amid allegations that the Texas Baptist School mishandled several cases in which football players were accused of attacking women.
In 2021, Oregon State Trustees accepted the resignation of University President F. King Alexander, concluding he was unable to rebuild trust at the school.

0: because of his role in the mishandling of sexual misconduct cases during his previous tenure at Louisiana State University. More recently, Columbia University President Manoush Shafiq was among several U.S. college leaders to resign under pressure for the handling of protests over the war in Gaza. Soham Bera, a Cornell sophomore, said students have incredibly low faith in the university leadership. Now, with all this news, with all the attention, we can finally make change, he said at Monday's protest. Lily Rose Maas, a junior who was also calling for Kotlikoff to step down, said she was encouraged by the number of students who joined the protest. It makes me have more faith in humanity, Maas said. I truly think that Gen Z might be the generation that changes the world because, like, these old people in the admin are not doing anything, but all the students here care about this. Our next article is entitled, Tropical Storm Isaias Forms, forecast to become a hurricane and hit the U.S. Gulf Coast this week. Tropical Storm Isaias formed early Wednesday in the warm waters off eastern Mexico, and forecasters said it was expected to strengthen into the first hurricane of the Atlantic season before hitting the U.S. Gulf Coast later this week. Isaias was located about 285 miles west of Progreso, Mexico, and about 580 miles southwest of the Mississippi River's mouth, according to the Miami-based National Hurricane Center. It had maximum sustained winds of 40 miles per hour and was moving east-northeast at 8 miles per hour. It was not immediately known where the storm might make landfall on the Gulf Coast. The Hurricane Center's initial projection said the center of Isaias could come onshore somewhere between eastern Louisiana and the western Florida panhandle. People in those areas are urged to prepare for the storm. There is an increasing risk of dangerous wind and storm surge impacts along portions of the northern Gulf Coast, the Hurricane Center said. Residents from Louisiana to the Florida Panhandle should closely monitor the latest forecast updates and ensure they have their hurricane plan in place. Isaias also will bring areas of heavy rain to portions of the Gulf Coast and much of the U.S. Southeast on Friday and into the weekend, forecasters said. The storm comes as the Atlantic hurricane season has been unusually quiet this year due to a strong El Nino, which disrupts storm formation over that ocean. Storm activity in the Pacific has been above average. Our next article is entitled, CNN Now Has a New Owner. What will the future of the network be under Skydance? This has been written by Wyatt Grantham Phillips. CNN has a new owner, Skydance. After a tumultuous, roughly year-long process, Skydance-owned Paramount closed its $81 billion buyout of Warner Brothers Discovery on Tuesday. And beyond Hollywood, the mega merger brings two titans of the American TV news landscape, CBS and CNN, under the same roof. On the eve of the deal's completion, Skydance confirmed that CNN's Mark Thompson will stay on as editor-in-chief of the network, separate from CBS, where Barry Weiss remains at the helm. But how the combined company's news operations will look further down the road is yet to be seen. Politics are also top of mind. The billionaire family of Skydance CEO David Ellison has a cozy relationship with President Donald Trump, who has been far from shy about targeting coverage he deems unfavorable from both CNN and CBS. Last month, his administration moved to bar CNN from the White House, and the network's new ownership arrives as coverage ramps up less than a month ahead of the 2026 midterm elections. Ellison has pledged to maintain complete editorial independence. Under a recent settlement with states that challenged the merger, the company also agreed to establish new monitoring of CBS and CNN by forming a news editorial independence board within 180 days. Still, Skydance's corporate leaders will choose who sits on this board, and critics warn of the consequences of industry consolidation overall. Skydance announced Monday that Thompson, who has been CNN's chair and CEO since 2023, would continue to lead the network. and a staff memo published by Business Insider and others. Thompson said he had real confidence Ellison and other Skydance leaders will fully support the principle and practice of the kind of independent news that CNN has always stood for. Thompson, a former chief executive of the BBC and the New York Times, acknowledged that some details of how CNN will operate have yet to be finalized, but said he planned to lead the network with the same responsibilities and prerogatives that I have now. Well, that concludes our time. Until next time, and thank you for listening.
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2: Here's the forecast for the Boston and South Shore area on the Talking Information Center from the National Weather Service. After a very chilly night, we'll see sunny skies today. Temperatures in the mid-60s. Mostly clear. Overnight temperatures in the mid-50s. Thursday, mostly sunny. Temperatures in the lower 70s. The sun rose this morning at 6:48, setting at 6:15 this evening. Stay tuned for more. Heading your way next on the Talking Information Center.
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10: This is the Z-Man again, coming to you from the Talking Information Center in Marshfield, Massachusetts, where we turn the written word into sound for your listening and learning pleasure. And now I'm returning to the book Life After Power, Seven Presidents and Their Search for Purpose Beyond the White House. This was written by Jared Cohen. Tragedy struck the Adams family again, however, on October 23, 1834. John Adams II died of alcohol poisoning at just 31 years old. Like his late brother, John II had struggled in life. He'd served as his father's private secretary in the White House before running a flour mill owned by the family. He'd failed in his business ventures, which combined with mourning his brother to thrust him into an irreversible state of melancholy. This time, however, John Quincy was at his son's bedside when he died. The former president's daughter-in-law, John II's widow Mary, and her children moved in with Adams and Louisa. Now all the Adams children, only Charles Francis, was left. Before John II's death, John Quincy had not yet settled into the house. He remained restless about the lower station and entertained the idea that anti-Masonic party would nominate him for president in 1832. Or maybe he would run for Massachusetts governor. He was almost appointed to the Senate. But after he won a third term in the 1834 election, in which he secured 86% of the vote, Adams knew he was there to stay. He was about to become a master of the house. Gagged. Adams was secure in his position. He knew he could remain in the house as long as he desired, but while he agitated on the right to petition, he didn't yet have a cause he owned. Debates about slavery and wayward expansion were the nation's most consequential main issues. Yet Congress hardly debated them. John Quincy Adams had dipped his toes into these choppy waters, but he hadn't yet dived in. Abolition was not a new issue to Adams. His family had never owned slaves, and they had always opposed slavery. John Adams, his father, had opposed immediate abolition in favor of gradual emancipation, and had made his own views known. John Quincy shared his father's opinion even as a young boy. He'd seen serfdom in Russia. He'd witnessed plantation slavery in Virginia. And they believe that slavery is the great and foul strain upon the North American Union. While his feelings were clear, his record was not. While serving in the Senate during the Jefferson administration, a bill to ban the importation of slaves to the Louisiana Territory had come up. Adams opposed the measure, believing at the time that the benefits of slavery outweighed the moral wrong of slavery. As president, he had not championed immediate abolition or gradual emancipation. Now in Congress, Adams still did not believe that the moment called for abolition or that the country was ready for it. But he was certain that the abolitionist petitioners had a right to be heard in Congress. Many petitioners were Quakers and Protestants from denominations gaining new prominence during the Second Great Awakening. While they spoke up, Congress was mum on slavery in the aftermath of the Missouri Compromise. Many members believed that another debate could tear the country in two. Congress may have been silent, but the members could hear the sounds of slavery when they went to work. Shackled men, women, and children who marched from one trade market to another within sight of the Capitol. Just half mile away, there was a slave jail called the Yellow House. Lafayette Square near the White House was once a slave market. Congress had developed a very Washingtonian remedy to deal with petitions. They ignored them. Adams could read out as many of them as he liked, and the other members sent the petitions to die in the committee. Besides congressional intransigence, the abolition movement was also weak because it was divided. Members of the American Colonization Society favored gradual emancipation, as Adams' father had. They pushed for a return of free Africans to the colony of Liberia, especially following Nat Turner's slave rebellion in 1831. But a new group of American anti-slavery society instead pushed for immediate emancipation without compensation for slaveholders. William Lloyd Garrison's newspaper, The Liberator, became the chief platform for this faction. John Quincy Adams had planted his flag with either camp. Had not planted his flag with either camp, but abolitionists understood he was sympathetic to the cause. When the Frenchman Alexis de Courville asked Adams over dinner, "Do you regard slavery as a great evil for the United States?" Adams replied, "Yes, unquestionably. It's in slavery that are to be found almost all the embarrassments of the present and fears of the future." In this third term in Congress, Adams found a third way on slavery. In 3 months more than 40,000 people had signed over 300 petitions addressing to him. There were as many as 350 anti-slave societies, large and small. He chose not to focus on gradual or imminent emancipation, but instead on the right to petition itself. The right to petition may sound obscure today, but it wasn't then. Presenting petitions was a significant part of the congressional agenda in Adams' era. Not only is the right to petition explicitly protected in the First Amendment, but President Jackson had brought it up in his message to Congress, the equivalent of the State of the Union. Jackson called anti-slavery petition repugnant to the principles of the nation's compact. Despite the president's feeling, Congress did not have authority to restrict petitions based on their content. Such prohibition would have violated the First Amendment. With that in mind, Adams continued to read abolition petitions. Pro-slavery congressmen pushed back, but he enjoyed the debates. But in December 1835, South Carolina Congressman James H. Hammond decided he'd had enough. Hammond proposed that petitions about the question of slavery should be rejected outright, which would have effectively silenced Adams and the petitioners. The measure did not pass, but Hammond kept at it. On May 18, 1836, Congressman Henry Pinckney, also of South Carolina, declared that Congress had no role in deciding the question of slavery in the states and could not even change the status of slavery in Washington, D.C. The prospect of ending any debate about slavery whatsoever horrified Adams. Not only was the idea morally wrong, it was illegal. it violated the First Amendment. When the resolution came up for debate, congressmen yelled over each other. Adam struggled to be heard. Then Speaker James K. Polk, a Tennessee slaveholder and future president, ignored his protests. The outcome of the vote on the measure was a blow to Adams. Abolition and Bill of Rights by a margin of 95-62. The House approved the resolution to table all debate. Adams exclaimed, "Am I gagged or am I not?" With that question, he inadvertently chastised the new illicit forbidding debates about slavery, the gag rule. Adams finds his voice. It was in being gagged that Adams found his voice, and with a mission that had been missing in his first few terms in the House. He was almost 70 years old. He'd lost the presidency and his reputation, but he was a new man in Congress. It was in a safe seat, which allowed him to take strong positions without worrying that he'd be challenged by Jacksonian candidate. He found that even if one member can't move legislation on his own, he can change the national debate. He was ready to do just that. It was well known that Adam was against slavery, but his views against slavery were hardening during his time in the House, thanks to his experience and his reading of abolition writers like Benjamin Lundy, a Quaker from New Jersey, or the Garrisonian wing. Even if Adams wasn't quite ready to make their cause his own in Congress, when the issue at hand was protecting the First Amendment, he did not compromise. He had disdain for the opposing view. Historian Robert Remin argues, that's spelled R-E-M-I-N-I-A-R-G-U-E-S, that Adams' hatred of the South and Democrats in general stemmed from his desire to punish them for having wrecked his administration. That personal hostility hardened his abolitionism. By attacking slavery, he could inflict the revenge he so desperately sought for the role played by Democrats, North and South, in ruining his presidency. He wasn't in a position to repeal the gag rule for his first few terms in Congress. The slaveocracy had found Adams to be a nuisance, but little more. However, they underestimated how strong he'd react to being gagged. Adams understood the First Amendment by the plain meaning of its text, and he read in it, America's right to petition their government. When that freedom was threatened, he fought back. It was a legal and psychological kind of reaction, a theory by America's psychologist Jack Brehm, who observed the motivation that emigrates from people experience a threat or loss of their free behaviors. It serves as a motivator to restore one's freedom. But this wasn't just about Adam's freedom to present the petition. It was about the basic rights of Americans. To Adams, the freedom protected in the Bill of Rights were fundamental. In turn, the gag rule was a fundamental threat. He spent the next 6 weeks making that case. His passion boiled over in heated debates, and the Speaker of the House struggled to maintain order. In those days, the debate in Congress often turned violent. It was not uncommon for quarrels to draw blood. There were at least 8 violent incidents on the House floor during the 1830s and 1840s, many of them over the gag rule. Southern congressmen challenged Northerners to duels. One abolitionist Whig congressman from Ohio, Joshua Giddings, was attacked several times. A colleague threatened to lynch him. A Southern congressman threatened another member that he would cut his throat from ear to ear. In such hostile work environment, members often showed up armed and ready for a fight. Adams managed to avoid physical altercations. He was a former president, and he was in his 70s. If the members from Massachusetts had not been an old man protected by the imbecility of age, barked one of his detractors, he would not have enjoyed as long as he has the mercy of my mere words. But it was the slaveholders in Congress who were at Adams' mercy. More often than not, he loved to outwit his foes in debates. Upon reading Adams' verbal jousts in Congress, Ralph Waldo Emerson wrote admiringly that Adams was no literary gentleman, but a bruiser. He must have sulfuric acid in his tea. This stand was popular among Emerson's set in Adams' district, but Adams believed that his petitions were suicidal nationality. If the other side wouldn't listen to reason, he'd use congressional procedure against them. The gag rule was set to expire when Congress went on its holiday recess. With that in mind, the day after Christmas, Adams presented a petition from a group of abolitionists in Pennsylvania. His opponents had not noticed that the gag rule was no longer in effect. When he realized what had happened, Speaker Polk didn't know what to do. A panicked congressman had to reintroduce the gag rule, which passed again over Adams' objections. When the dust settled, an outraged Calhoun called Adams a mischievous old man for his maneuver. But the abolitionists were delighted. More than half of Congress had tried to silence Adam, but he wouldn't stop. They cheered him in abolitionist newspapers, and though Adams had never been the head of a grassroots movement before, now he was becoming a spokesman for a national cause, even if he wasn't yet ready to commit to congressionally mandated abolition. He hadn't yet staked out his position on abolition, and the former president was walking a fine line. He believed that he was correct morally, but he also knew better than most that slavery was the most divisive issue in the country. The founders, going back to Jefferson, had feared that it would lead to a civil war. If Adams pushed Congress too hard, violence in the House chambers might not stay in the House chamber. If the abolitionist movement looked dangerous, fewer Americans would agree with it. But if he did not stand firm, then the slaveholders in Congress would win. The position that Adams chose was neither for gradual nor immediate emancipation. As the United States expanded westward, he opposed the spread of slavery into new territories. This policy was later adopted by Abraham Lincoln before his presidency, and it was akin to the idea of containment, with the hope that a gradual end to the institution of slavery where it had already existed. This position held as Adams' foes in Washington changed. In 1836, Andrew Jackson finished his second term. Vice President Martin Van Buren was on its way to the White House. Van Buren, a New Yorker, was a master of backroom politics and had earned the nickname Little Magician. But he led a fractured political coalition, and he knew that the issue of slavery threatened to break his support. The real action on slavery, however, wasn't in the White House. It was in Congress. Governing happened in the legislative branch. Titans like Henry Clay and Daniel Webster ruled the Senate. Former Vice President John C. Calhoun was back in the upper chamber as well, where he defended slavery as not a necessary evil, but as a positive good. When the great triumvirate of Clay, Webster, and Calhoun in the Senate, the House of Representatives lacked towering figures. The exception was John Quincy Adams, who through a congressman was still the most famous member of the lower house. His stature and experience served him well, and he enjoyed toying with his opponents. Once he presented a petition for the abolition of slavery in the District of Columbia, only for the Speaker of the House to demand that he take his seat and be quiet. Once seated, as was predicted, having a bit of fun, Adams took the Speaker at his word and moved in slow motion, continuously to speak in elongated words. And to declare every humanitarian being free who sets foot upon its soil, and his body slowly lowered to the seat. Exasperated, Adams' foes directed their ire not only at the congressmen, but also at the petitioners themselves. Southern congressmen accused the women's abolitionist group, writing to Adams, of being prostitutes. In turn, Adams reported that many of the slaveholders making these accusations had fathered illegitimate children, including in many cases with women they had enslaved. If they wanted to debate sexual property, he'd be more than happy to take them up on that issue. The congressman was hitting his stride, but his next act nearly caused a riot in Congress. When Adams presented a petition from a group of Virginians, the signatories were not just any Virginians. The former president claimed the petitioners were in fact a group of 22 slaves. The American people had the right to present petitions, but slaves? The House was not prepared for this moment. The Speaker demanded to see the petition, but Adams did not hand it over. A South Carolina congressman rose to his feet and called for Adams to be indicted, charging that the petition incited rebellion. One member from Georgia cried out that the petition needed to be burned on the spot. Another from Alabama, a 400-pound behemoth, called for Adams's censure and expulsion from the House. Adams was amused by the onslaught he had witnessed. He'd expected the commotion, but he hadn't yet even read out the petition. The protesting members of Congress did not know what they were protesting. Not even the Speaker knew. Adams revealed that his petition was not about abolition. Instead, it called for Adams to be removed from the House, the exact objective of many of the protesting members. After the debate, it wasn't clear if the petition was actually from slaves, or more likely a forgery. But if the latter were true, whoever the sender was probably suspected Adams would not read it to the chamber. They assumed he was like most politicians and would cast aside his principles the moment it contradicted his own station. This was a miscalculation. If it was a forgery, Adams called the bluff and used it to draw out his opponents. The madman of Massachusetts also raised the broader question about slaves and the right to petition. Embarrassed, the objecting members accused him of trifling with the House. Nevertheless, he spoke for two hours on the matter, asking if a petition from slaves could be read, and contending that it could. He'd gotten the better of his opponents, but it in a way he never would have as president. Westward expansion was a matter of foreign policy. Throughout his career, Adams was an expansionist who had been the forefront of these debates. As Secretary of State, he negotiated the Adams Honest Treaty with Imperial Spain, and in which the empire ceded the eastern part of Florida to the United States. He negotiated treaties with Native American tribes to acquire their lands. The Monroe Doctrine, which he'd shaped, expanded America's influence in the West and Western Hemisphere. But now, when the issue of expanding the United States to Texas came up, Adams was against the idea. No other issue carried such weight. Congress received nearly 100,000 petitions about annexing in a one-year time span from 1837 to 1838, making the issue more complicated. Mexico had already abolished slavery in its territory, including in Texas. But when the territory declared independence in 1836, slavery was being President Jackson recognized the independent Republic of Texas. On his second to last day in office in 1837, he even nominated an American ambassador. But Jackson passed the issue of annexation onto his successor, Martin Van Buren. Van Buren always worried that his political coalition might break, worried that Texas annexation would be his downfall. And as he needed the votes of both Southern slaveholders and Northerners, two more pro-slavery members in the Senate from Texas would also tip the

debate balance achieved by the Missouri Compromise in favor of slavery's expansion. Texas annexation and the gag rule were bound to collide. It would be impossible for Congress to debate annexation without taking up the issue of slavery, frankly and in the open. The battle lines were drawn in April 1838 when Congressman Ebenezer Shields of Tennessee submitted a resolution for the Texas annexation, and Congressman John Briggs of Massachusetts challenged it. Into the breach stepped Adams, who presented anti-Texas petition from abolitionists across the country. He called what the pro-annexation members were advocating a war of conquest, and he denounced the reintroduction of slavery to a territory where it had been abolished. That Adams would be opposed was not a surprise. His opponents resorted to the old tactics, tried to dismiss his petition because they were submitted by women's groups. Then Adams shot back that women had the right, same right as any other American to petition their government. The debate grew hotter, and Adams' stand won him death threats, including a letter threatening to lynch him and a package with a bullet placed in the palm of a glove. With the temperature rising in the House, the Tennessee congressman's annexation resolution was tabled by a vote of 122-74. But Adams didn't want short-term delay. He wanted a long-term fix. He took to the floor and mounted the equivalent of a filibuster, holding his place for 3 weeks, from June 16 through July 7th. The 71-year-old congressman spoke with conviction, his hand shaking as he decried the gag rule, Texas annexation, and slavery. He held his ground until Congress went into recess. There was no longer any doubt where he stood. He took to his diary and considered the most ardent desire and a most vivid hope of the total extinction of slavery on earth, and especially at no distant day throughout this North American Union, constitutes an abolitionist. I am one. He achieved what he aimed to achieve, and Congress was set to reconvene in December, and he was anticipated debates would boil over again in the winter, but Texas formally withdrew its annexation proposal on October 12, 1838, over anti-slavery sentiment in the United States in fear of provoking a war with Mexico. A few weeks later, Adams was reelected by a comfortable margin to a fifth term. The voters would never send Adams home. If Congress wanted rid of him, they'd have to hope for some other means. In 1839, Adams made his boldest move yet, proposing a constitutional amendment that would ensure that every child born in the United States would be free, regardless of race, beginning in 1842. This was two decades before the Emancipation Proclamation. Adams knew the amendment
would go nowhere. But after the fight over Texas, he was ready for a full-throated support for abolition. The slaveocracy struck back. A majority of Congress made the gag rule permanent, even prohibiting congressmen from receiving abolitionist petitions. The vote was close, 114-108, and Adams took it to heart that it was not the end. He did what he could to maneuver around House rules, defy the gag rule, and bait its colleagues. He was coming into his own. Ralph Waldo Emerson remarked, "Mr. Adams chose wisely and according to his Constitution." When he went to Congress, he is like one of those old cardinals who, as quick as he is, chosen Pope. Throw away those crutches and his crookedness, and as straight as a boy. The Amistad. The next great debate over slavery was not going to be in the halls of Congress. It would take place in the Supreme Court, and it was coming to the United States not in the form of a petition, but in the cargo hold of a ship named the Amistad. It was 1839, and the schooner was sailing to a harbor in the Caribbean. On board was a cargo of enslaved men, women, and children from the west coast of Africa. Though the United States had banned this transatlantic slave trade on January 1808, the earlier date allowed by the Constitution, and though several nations had followed suit, including Great Britain and Portugal in 1817, the Netherlands in 1818, and Spain in 1835, the slave trade continued. The port of Havana was hotbed of the slave trade. When the Amistad arrived at port, on board were 53 Africans, including three young girls who were taken from Guinean coast. They were transported there by a Portuguese slave trader. They were then purchased by a sugar plantation owner named Jose Ruiz and Pedro Montalese. Now bound for Camagüey, Cuba, still a Spanish possession, their fate aboard looked sealed. But the enslaved men and women on the Amistad took their fate into their own hands. A few nights into the journey from Havana, they broke free of their shackles and grabbed knives meant for cutting sugarcane and killed the ship's captain and cook. They spared the other members of the crew on condition that they be taken back home to West Africa across the Atlantic. The crew betrayed them. Instead of heading east, the Amistad headed north towards the United States. On August 26, a ship from Revenue Cutter Service, the precursor to the United Coast Guard, spotted the vessel near Long Island and boarded it. The Africans were taken to Connecticut, where a Haven judge declared they should be tried for murder and piracy for their so-called mutiny aboard the Amistad. The captives were not able to
communicate as they couldn't speak Spanish or English. They could not explain the truth of what happened. Still, news of the group spread across the country. Abolitionist group took interest in their plight and tried to open lines of communication. They sent a teacher for deaf students to New Haven, thinking that a nonverbal breakthrough would be possible. But it was a Yale professor of ancient languages named Josiah Gibbs who cracked the code. Gibbs met with the slaves and learned how to count to 10 in their language. With that knowledge, he wandered around the wharves of New Haven and New York, where dialects from all over the world were spoken by merchants coming to port. Gibbs counted slowly and loudly in the slaves' native tongue, hoping that someone would recognize what he was saying. He got lucky. An 18-year-old African sailor on Staten Island identified the language as Mende, and he volunteered to translate. The captives could now tell the story in their own words. What had happened to them was printed in newspapers across the country. John Quincy Adams learned about it from an abolitionist newspaper called The Emancipator. When he read of their journey, he cheered. The African bravery had deplored what he called their present calamitous condition. He was right. The situation was dire. The group was locked in a New Haven jail in four small rooms. President Van Buren appeared likely to turn them over to the Spanish ambassador, who demanded that they be extradited to stand trial in Cuba. American slaveholders viewed the Amistad captives as property that must be returned. Abolitionists believed that they were free men and women taken from their homes, and who should therefore be free to return to them. For Van Buren, this was a political nightmare. He did not want to risk support in the South over his handling of the Amistad case. Extradition to Cuba seemed to be the safest bet for his survival. He wrote a letter to risk support in the South over his handling of the Amistad case. Extradition to Cuba seemed

merchants, Louis Tappan. The committee believed that this was a matter for American courts, not the Spanish justice system, and that the group should be sent back to Africa, not to Cuba. A Connecticut court agreed and ruled that the Amistad passengers were born free and still right ought to be free and not slaves. But U.S. Attorney William Holabid appealed the ruling. With the legal fight escalating, the matter seemed likely to be headed to the Supreme Court. The Amistad captives would need the best representation they could get. John Quincy Adams was not the abolitionist's first choice, but Daniel Webster and Rufus Choate, both from Massachusetts, declined to take the case. When the abolitionists approached Adams, he also hesitated. He wanted to know more about the details of the matter, and he wrote a letter asking representatives of Amistad Committee to go through the moral and legal questions. It was clear from his line of questioning that he was on the abolitionist side, and the Amistad Committee leaked Adams' letters, giving the public the impression that he was already involved. This has been the Z-Man, coming to you from the Talking Information Center in Marshfield, Massachusetts, where we turn the written word into sound for your listening and learning pleasure. And as I always say to you, please, please be well. And until next time, you have the Z-Man signing off.

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1: Here's the forecast for the Boston and South Shore area on the Talking Information Center from the National Weather Service. After a very chilly night, we'll see sunny skies today. Temperatures in the mid-60s. Mostly clear. Overnight temperatures in the mid-50s. Thursday, mostly sunny. Temperatures in the lower 70s. The sun rose this morning at 6:48, setting at 6:15 this evening. Stay tuned for more heading your way next on the Talking Information Center.
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5: Hello, everyone. My name is Vivian from the Talking Information Center. Today is Wednesday, the 7th of October, 2026, and I'll be reading from the USA Today. The first article is titled, Climate Change Transforms Mountains, Experts Say. Rising Temperatures Disrupt Ecosystems. This is written by Dinah Voiles-Pulver from USA Today. When a collapse of ice, water, and rock hurtled 60 miles down a mountain river in Nepal in late August, it shocked the world with its deadly force and devastation. But scientists who study remote alpine peaks and valleys say the event underscores the dramatic changes happening across the world's mountain ranges. Alpine environments are being transformed as global temperatures rise, disrupting glaciers, ecosystems, water resources, and people. In the Himalayas, Alps, Andes, and Rockies, studies show snowpack and glaciers are declining in volume, and plants and wildlife are shifting in response. Plant ranges are shifting up the mountain, which means the highest elevation plants may not have anywhere to go because there's no more mountain at the top, said Robbie Hart, an ethnobotanist and vice president for plants and people at the Missouri Botanical Garden. Mountain meadows that for centuries supported grazing for llamas, yaks, or cows, and plants for food and medicine are changing, Hart said, raising concerns about the preservation of cultures, sacred landscapes, and local economies. Warming is destabilizing these highly unstable environments called mountains. Alton Byers, faculty research scientist at the Institute of Arctic and Alpine Research at the University of Colorado Boulder, told USA Today. Scientists haven't yet definitely concluded whether climate change is directly responsible for the glacier collapse in the Himalayas. That investigation continues, but many scientists expected to conclude that climate change played at least an indirect role after a summer that was among the warmest on record. Mountain ranges worldwide are facing the same sorts of pressures, whether they are in Europe, North or South America, or Asia, Hart said. In many cases, these mountain landscapes are vital to farmers and others who depend on them for their livelihoods, he said, using them for pastures and collecting plants for food, medicine, and cultural reasons. What we see is disruption to these unique, very special alpine environments, he said. These mountaintops are warming. Summer heat is helping to reshape the Swiss Alps. the Swiss Academy of Sciences said in late September, announcing the country's glaciers lost more than 5% of their volume over the past year and nearly 20% over 5 years. We've seen the disappearance of several small glaciers and extreme losses at other ones, Matthias Huss, a glaciologist with ETH Zurich and head of the Swiss Glacier Monitoring Network, told USA Today. Heat and drought across Europe this summer showed how critical the situation has become, Huss said. Glacier loss in the U.S. In Western North America and Alaska, rates of glacier mass loss are among the highest on Earth, the U.S. Geological Survey has reported. A study published in Nature's Scientific Reports in March reported that 9 North American glaciers, where baseline measurements have been taken since 1957, have shrunk an average of 33% and collectively lost a cumulative total of 1.5 billion tons of fresh water. The West Gulkana Glacier in Alaska's Delta Mountains lost the most volume, decreasing by roughly 87%. Only a third of the 9 glaciers are forecast to remain in 2100, according to the study, which the authors wrote painted a grim picture for the future generations observing glaciers in North America. In Oregon, glaciers in the Three Sisters Mountains in the Cascades provide water during the driest times of the year, reported the Salem Statesman Journal, part of the USA Today network. Yet glacier cover has been reduced by more than 50% in the Three Sisters, according to the Oregon Glaciers Institute. Glaciers vanished from Oregon's southern Cascades and Wallowa Mountains, and half of the state's named glaciers are expected to be gone before 2050. Water resource threatened. Glaciers are just one small piece of the puzzle, but their changes are easy for the public to understand, Huss said. As the glaciers get smaller, they lose the potential to contribute water in future drought periods, he said. Many regions of the world rely on snowpack and glaciers for water resources. A study in the Andes, published in April 2025, reported melting glaciers and reduced water availability had led to widespread cascading impacts. Hart is one of many scientists who collaborate in an international network tracking biodiversity across 6 continents with a database of nearly 9,000 species of plants, including wildflowers, lichen, and mosses. The Global Observation Research Initiative in Alpine Environments, or GLORIA, began in 2001 and includes 130 sites around the world, with 25 in the United States and 5 of those in the Rocky Mountains. The international scientific collaborators in GLORIA have this shared love of mountain environments, he said. It gives me hope. Glacial retreat is fundamentally changing landscapes, exposing new ground in some cases, or making glacial lakes larger, Huss said, adding that it's impressive how quickly the vegetation can resettle in moonscape-like environments. Amid the plants moving higher on the mountains, Hart said, it's becoming more likely that other cold-adapted alpine plants will be lost. International scientists with GLORIA published in Science in September, concluding extinction rates in the resident plants on high mountaintops are rising with the magnitude of warming. Areas of plants above the tree line, the scientists said, face an accelerating loss of their most characteristic species. Hart pointed to Glacier National Park, where previous studies found several species growing at the southern limits of their geographic ranges are declining. But it's not just plants that are being lost, as Hart was reminded on a research expedition near the region where the Nepal flood began. Returning to a plot in the Himalayas he had previously surveyed, the plot had slipped off the side of the mountain. We were not able to resurvey it because it was not physically there anymore, he said. We thought of this as a permanent plot, but it actually was impermanent. This next article is named Televangelists' Empire Collapsed Amid Scandal, Conviction for Fraud. It's written by Tao Guyon of the USA Today. Jim Baker, the televangelist who built a multi-million dollar evangelical broadcasting empire before a sex scandal and fraud conviction led to his public downfall, died on October 5th. He was 86. Jim Baker, former televangelist and host of the PTL Club, seen in 2011 in Los Angeles, was convicted on 24 federal counts of fraud and conspiracy and served 5 years in prison. His wife, Laurie Baker, announced his death on his official Instagram account. She did not elaborate on where he died or disclose the cause of death. Jim Baker rose to national prominence as a pioneer of Christian television and, alongside his then-wife, Tammy Faye, built a vast ministry that attracted millions of viewers and supporters. After meeting at North Central Bible College in Minneapolis, the couple married in 1961. They gained national exposure in 1965 when they developed a puppet show for evangelist Pat Robertson's television program, Reuters previously reported. Jim Baker founded the PTL organization, also known as Praise the Lord or People That Love, in 1974. Through PTL and its television programs, the couple became household names and among the most recognizable figures in evangelical media. While leading his religious empire, Jim Baker pursued an opulent lifestyle, but his career unraveled. In 1987, allegations became public that the televangelist had raped his former New York church secretary, Jessica Hahn. He said the encounter was consensual. Not long after, Wood Baker was dismissed from the Assemblies of God denomination for what church officials described as conduct unbecoming to a minister, according to previous reporting from the Springfield News Leader, part of the USA Today network. 2 years later, he was convicted on 24 federal counts of fraud and conspiracy related to his ministry's fundraising practices. The scandal triggered the collapse of Praise the Lord Ministries and its PTL television show, his South Carolina-based Christian theme park, Heritage USA, also closed. Baker's original 45-year sentence was vacated in 1991, and he ultimately served nearly 5 years in prison. In 2003, he began broadcasting again. While he was in prison, Tammy Faye divorced him. She later married his former friend, Roe Messner. She died in 2007 at the age of 65. In announcing her husband's death, Laurie Baker highlighted his decades of religious work and his role in the growth of Christian television. For 66 years, Jim gave his life to preaching the gospel of Jesus Christ, she wrote. He was a pioneer of Christian television, but to me, he was my husband, my best friend, and the man I was honored to walk beside through so many seasons of life and ministry. She said her husband remained committed to his ministry until the end of his life. Even in his final days, his heart was still for the work of God and for the gospel to continue reaching the world, she wrote. Laurie Baker said the family was grieving and asked for prayers and privacy. Jim finished his race with faith, she wrote. His voice, his vision, and his legacy will never be forgotten. This next article is titled Alito on Religion, Racism, Big Moments. Retirement Rumors Amused the Justice. This is written by Maureen Gropp of USA Today. Washington. The blockbuster scoop jolted the nation's capital in June, just after the Supreme Court had handed down its final decisions for the term. Justice Samuel Alito was retiring. Except he wasn't. In the privacy of his chambers, how did Alito react to the inaccurate story, quickly retracted by NPR. I was amused and puzzled, Alito told USA Today in answers to written questions. I wondered what had led to the erroneous report. And when the error was corrected, I wondered how many people were crestfallen. Weeks later, Alito, who at 76 is the court's second oldest justice, publicly denied rumors that he will step aside anytime soon to give President Donald Trump the chance to further reshape the court with a fourth nominee. Now Alito has written, quote, so ordered, an originalist's view of the Constitution, the court, and our country, published October 6 by Basic Liberty. The book is an adaptation of past speeches that explain his approach to the law, along with thoughts about distinctly American values and experiences, including what baseball can teach people about law and life. The lifelong baseball enthusiast and Phillies fan has previously said that growing up cheering for a largely losing baseball team affected his thinking. While some of his childhood friends outside Trenton, New Jersey, rooted for the Yankees, which dominated baseball in the 1950s, Alito and his best friend followed the Phillies. Why we made that choice, I can't say, Alito said. The team never came close to winning the National League pennant after 1950, the year he was born. The theory is that people who root for a team that consistently loses learn that life is not a bed of roses, Alito explained to USA Today. A certain amount of disappointment is to be expected, and that is a valuable life lesson. Alito answered written questions from USA Today about his views and some of his decisions. In recent years, he has authored major and controversial opinions on such hot-button issues as abortion, religious freedom, and voting rights. Curbing the Voting Rights Act. In April, Alito wrote the court's 6-3 ruling that curtailed a key provision of a landmark civil rights law enacted six decades ago to prevent racial discrimination in voting. The conservative majority sided with non-black voters who challenged Louisiana's congressional map as relying too heavily on race to sort voters. In his new book, Alito wrote that the court has finally corrected course on past decisions that taught that discrimination based on race or ethnicity is proper if it serves supposedly beneficent purposes. Critics say the court's decision that scaled back the Voting Rights Act and, in 2023, ended the use of race-conscious admissions at universities ignore, as Justice Ketanji Brown Jackson wrote in the admissions case, Gulf-sized race-based gaps with respect to the health, wealth, and well-being of American citizens. Asked how much discrimination against racial minorities still exists, Alito called that an empirical question that I am in no position to answer. Federal law broadly prohibits racial discrimination, and it is the responsibility of the Supreme Court and other federal courts to enforce those laws in the cases that come before them, regardless of whether those cases are representative of widespread practice or involve relatively isolated instances of illegal behavior, he said. In either situation, our duty is the same: enforce the law. Freedom of religion. Several chapters of Alito's book focus on the freedom of religion, including his concern that support for religious liberty has cratered. Does that mean that the court's frequent rulings in favor of religious rights are out of step with the public? In response, Alito suggested decisions like the 2025 decision he authored in favor of parents who want to avoid LGBTQ plus storybooks in public schools are not contrarian. Do the American people believe that very young elementary school students should be forced, contrary to the wishes and religious beliefs of their parents, to be read books that favor medical procedures that alter a child's gender? He asked. After Alita authored the court's 2014 opinion, the companies cannot be forced to offer insurance coverage for certain birth control methods they equate with abortion. Harvard Law professor Noah Feldman wrote that religious exemptions from generally applicable neutral laws have long been a pet issue for Alito. In his new book, Alito says he took that as a compliment. I have welcomed the opportunity to author many opinions on religious liberty and to speak on the subject because religious liberty is critically important for our society, he wrote. Asked by USA Today what role his own faith plays in his approach to the law, Alito, who is Catholic, said his faith commands me to be true to the oath that I took when I was appointed, and in that oath I promise to well and faithfully discharge the duties assigned under the Constitution. That means both that I may not shirk from performing those duties and also that I may not arrogate authority that the Constitution does not confer, he said. I could not have taken that oath if I did not believe from the bottom of my heart that our country has a good constitution that does not require me to do anything that is morally wrong. Jackson's criticism of the court. Of the major Trump cases the Supreme Court decided in 2026, Alito and Clarence Thomas were the only justices to never rule against the president. Justice Jackson, one of the court's liberals, has warned about the 6-3 conservative court looking too partisan and having different standards for evaluating appeals brought by the Trump administration. It is so important for the public to perceive us as neutral, nonpartisan, Jackson said during remarks at a May legal conference that did not single out any of her colleagues. We know that public confidence is really all the judiciary has. In a dissent last year, Jackson was even more pointed, writing that the court appears to have a rule that this administration always wins. Alito said he applies the same legal standards regardless of which administration is affected. I have never accused a colleague of biasing his or her vote on partisanship, and I do not anticipate ever doing that, Alito told USA Today when asked about Jackson's comments. I trust that Justice Jackson, likewise, did not mean to level such a charge. Against eschewing controversy. Despite the lessons learned from being a Phillies fan, Alito has at times felt let down. In a biography published earlier this year, Alito, the justice who reshaped the Supreme Court and restored the Constitution, conservative author Molly Hemingway said Alito has been disappointed by the lack of a sense of urgency in some of his colleagues about censorship and other threats to our constitutional order. Asked by USA Today for examples, Alito cited the court's recent decisions not to hear challenges to admission practices at competitive high schools that he said appear to be a blatant violation of the court's 2023 rejection of the use of race in college admissions. Alito also named the courts dismissing for procedural reasons cases about whether the Biden administration had leaned on social media platforms to unconstitutionally squelch conservative points of view and whether state abortion bans violate federal health law. Our job is easier and more pleasant when we deal with technical legal issues that do not involve us in heated public controversy, Alito told USA Today. But eschewing controversy is not a good reason to duck questions that richly merit our prompt review. Overturning Roe v. Wade. Alito's critics would say the court has tackled plenty of controversial issues. Exhibit A is the landmark decision he authored in 2022 that overturned Roe v. Wade and ended the constitutional right to abortion. Alito said he was honored to have the opportunity to write the opinion, which corrected an egregiously incorrect interpretation of the Constitution. Although Alito said he had anticipated an intense reaction, he never dreamed that the opinion would leak or that the justices who signed onto it would become targets for assassination. He also told NBC News that he lost friends over the ruling. Especially in recent years, Alito told USA Today, serving on the court has meant serious threats, harassment, vilification by political figures and the media, and subjection to spurious charges of ethical violations. Alito defended himself in 2023 for having flown to Alaska for a fishing trip on a private jet in 2008 that belonged to a hedge fund manager who repeatedly brought cases before the high court. In 2024, he rejected calls that he recused himself from cases involving the January 6, 2021 attack on the Capitol because of flags flown over his homes, which experts say were connected with false claims that the 2020 election was stolen. I fear that my younger colleagues and new appointees may have to deal with this new situation for years to come, and political appointees will have to consider what the situation would mean for their families, he told USA Today. A culture war warrior. At his age, Alito told CBS News in a recent interview, he must think every year about whether it's time to retire. Alito said he decided against it this year because he thought he could still make a valuable contribution. In 2016, before Trump's three appointments gave the court its conservative supermajority, Duke Law School professor Neil Siegel wrote that Alito had become the primary judicial voice of the many millions of Americans who appear to be losing the culture wars, including in battle over gay rights, women's access to reproductive health care, affirmative action, and religious exemptions. Alito said he wouldn't put it that way. When our cases have concerned the issues he mentioned, my votes have been based on my understanding of the relevant law, he told USA Today. It is the duty of a Supreme Court justice to be a voice for the Constitution and the laws, not for any constituency. Okay, let's go to something a little lighter under the movies categories. The title is These Classic Movies Made Indelible Memories. It was written by Brian Truitt of USA Today. Everybody has a favorite animated movie, whether it's a timeless classic or a film that arrived at a formative moment, which is why Barbie in the Nutcracker ranks high among H.E.R.'s all-time picks rather than, say, Toy Story or Spirited Away. I chose the films that comfort me when I watch them, says Gabby Wilson, a.k.a. five-time Grammy-winning musician, H.E.R. That's H with a period, E with a period, R with a period. That's how she goes as she sings. The star of the new animated fantasy adventure, Forgotten Island. To celebrate animation's rich cinematic history, USA Today surveyed an array of people from across the industry for their faves. Oscar-winning filmmakers, including Pixar's Pete Docter and K-pop Demon Hunters director Maggie Kang, sent in their top five, as did A-list voice actors such as Mike Myers from Shrek and Idina Menzel of Frozen. Producers, executives, and USA Today Entertainment writers also submitted their picks. So we came up with our ranking of the 100 best animated movies ever, which includes beloved Disney and Pixar hits, as well as masterpieces from around the world that might be new to many readers. Points were awarded for films from contributors' ranked lists. 5 points for number one choice, 4 for number two, and so on. And unranked lists, 3 points each, and then tallied. Short films and TV specials were excluded. Sorry, Charlie Brown and Rudolph the Red-Nosed Reindeer. We still love you. Here are the top 12 they came up with. Number 12 was Monsters, Inc. in 2001. The workplace comedy about two monster dudes employed at a power plant has enormous depth. Sully and Mike work overtime exploring fear, childhood, loss of innocence, and the nature of good and evil. Number 11, Princess Mononoke, 1997. Hayao Miyazaki's epic fantasy centers on the young warrior Ashitaka and feral princess Mononoke. They meet and he becomes fascinated by this girl raised by wolves fighting people who mean harm to the natural world. Number 10, The Iron Giant, 1999. In Brad Bird's revered fable, Vin Diesel voices a giant alien robot who comes to Earth in 1957 and befriends a boy determined to keep the big guy away from government baddies. Be prepared for a good cry. Ratatouille is number 9 in 2007. Despicable Me mastermind Chris Renaud calls Pixar's comedy starring a rodent with big culinary dreams an absolute masterpiece. Living in Paris, he and his family have an annual Ratatouille rewatch, but it's really at the top of my list because it's a movie that shouldn't work at all. A rat becomes a top chef and wins rave reviews. Completely ridiculous, but wonderful. Number 8 is Dumbo from 1941. The beloved musical fantasy is Nathan Greno's favorite animated movie because it accomplishes more in just 61 minutes than most films do in twice the time, says the Tangled director. It's endlessly charming and every scene feels essential. Baby Mine is the most heartbreaking and emotional sequence ever put on film. And the fact that Dumbo doesn't speak yet conveys so much emotion is a testament to the power of visual storytelling. Number 7 is Pinocchio from 1940. Frozen director Chris Buck loves that the treasured puppet tale highlights the genius of Walt Disney's storytelling and entertainment sense. There's gorgeous animation and backgrounds plus phenomenal music, all wrapped up in a roller coaster of a film with a perfect happy ending, he says. It's also a number one choice for director Rod Clements, who did The Little Mermaid and Aladdin, who saw Pinocchio at age 9 and it changed my life, he adds. It was after seeing it that I decided I wanted to be an animator and work for Walt Disney. Number 6 is My Neighbor Totoro, 1988. Who wouldn't want to ride in a bus that's also a large cat? In Hayao Miyazaki's Japanese fantasy, two sisters move to the country with their dad and discover a cool world of creatures, including the cute and gigantic forest spirit, Totoro. Number 5 is Shrek 2 from 2004. The follow-up tops Forgotten Island star Lisa Soberano's list. It was the first movie that I ever watched in theaters, recalls the 28-year-old actress. The sequel also ranks high for K-pop Demon Hunters director Maggie Kang, and it surpasses the original, she says. Plus, it is the greatest example of how animated films can pay tribute to current pop culture zeitgeists and also serve up timeless character-driven comedy. Number 4 is Spider-Man Into the Spider-Verse from 2018. A parade of spider people from various dimensions populate this groundbreaking standout with vibrant animation and a clever plot that posits anyone is capable of being a superhero, even a mixed-race teen from Brooklyn. Number 3 is Spirited Away from 2001. Several of Hayao Miyazaki's hits are on this list, though none surpasses this beautiful, magical tale. A 10-year-old girl wanders into a place packed with spirits, and when a witch turns her parents into pigs, she's forced to figure out an escape plan. Number 2 is Toy Story from 1995. One of the most revolutionary animated films of all time, and not only in terms of its animation. A ragdoll cowboy and plastic spaceman fuel a stone-cold classic with emotional storytelling and insights on the human condition. And number 1, guess what that is? That's The Lion King from 1994. The coming-of-age story of young Simba is simply a legendary classic, says Cedric the Entertainer, who voices Maurice in the Madagascar franchise. With that booming voice of the late, great James Earl Jones, you feel the largeness of the film from the outset. And of course, the songs by Elton John and Tim Rice are just hit after hit. It checks every box for what a timeless Disney film should be. Here's one for those that like to stream. War. Battle Plan Wasn't Based on Real Lives is by Brian Alexander of USA Today. Is there any truth to war? Sienna Miller stars as A-list actress Carla Duvall, whose messy split from her famous husband, Morgan Henderson, played by Dominic West, unfolds amid a glamorous movie premiere and a raging tabloid storm in HBO's new legal drama. Episode 1 airs October 1st, 9 p.m. Eastern Standard Time. It will also stream on Max. It's all fiction, but there are enough parallels to the British stars' real lives, flashbulb-filled red carpets, bruising experiences with paparazzi, and intense public scrutiny of private relationships, that viewers could wonder whether war draws from Miller's or West's own experiences. That misconception didn't deter Miller or West from taking the juicy, dramatic parts in the anticipated series from executive producer George Kay, who did Lupin and Hijack, which is being promoted as the spiritual successor to Succession. In fact, it was liberating for the actors to play those experiences through their fictional characters. For me personally, I suppose there are circumstances that would be somewhat familiar, Miller, 44, tells USA Today during a joint interview with West. It was interesting to play those as a different person and react to them in a different way to myself. I don't feel necessarily that I need to spend more time exploring press intrusion and paparazzi, Miller adds. I think I've had enough for a lifetime of that in my own world. But I did enjoy playing Carla in those circumstances. West, whose smooth tech mogul character is a step further removed from his own persona, also relished playing someone subjected to the media grind he lived through in 2020. It was fun seeing it all through someone else's eyes, through a billionaire businessman's eyes, West 56 says, invoking the German word, oh boy, Schadenfreude, pleasure at someone else's misfortune, to describe the appeal. There's a Schadenfreude in watching a billionaire undergoing that sort of scrutiny that actors get, he says. I was thinking that's a great thing. Miller, whose high-profile relationship with fellow superstar Jude Law was 2000's tabloid fodder, says she didn't think about viewers drawing parallels to her own life. I feel so different to Carla as a character, Miller says of her actor character, who navigates a career that is slipping from big-budget movie lead roles to prestigious but low-paying London stage plays. I don't really get concerned with what people think. I should probably spend more time being concerned about how things might appear. But what do we all do for a living? We tell stories. I should be more of a strategist in my career, Miller adds dryly, but I've never quite got that memo. Kay reiterates that there are no truthful links to the actors and the war characters who are operatically encircled by their own teams of top-level lawyers played by Phoebe Fox and James McArdle. Their team, Carla, along with Pip Torrens and Nina Sasanya, their team, Morgan, in the show. HBO has greenlit an entirely new season 2 of War, promising a different legal battle and a fresh set of high-powered clients with actors Marissa Tomei, Kelly MacDonald, David Harewood, and Richard Schiff joining the anthology for a defamation case. Kay was inspired for War after meeting a woman celebrating the end of a bitter 4-year divorce battle. He already had written the plot for season 1 about the fabulously famous tech split when both West and Miller signed on. That pilot script featured a movie premiere scene in which divorce papers are delivered dramatically to Carla on the red carpet, as the smiling actress is still publicly on the arm of husband Morgan. Carla's red carpet ambush recalls Olivia Wilde being handed custody papers from ex Jason Sudeikis while on stage at CinemaCon in 2022. Sudeikis' rep said he had no knowledge of where the papers would be delivered. In a nod to the fact that some people get served in a public environment, like what happened with Olivia Wilde, says Kay, but it's not based on that. After West and Miller signed on, Kay said he could hear their voices in his head as he wrote, without drawing on their real-life experiences. You start with best actress and actor for this, and if there are real-life parallels you could draw, it doesn't disturb me in any way, says Kay. If you're going to make a drama about a film star, you need a film star to play the film star. And that's what Sienna brings. She has the look, the talent, and the incredible relationship with the camera that brings Carla to life. If anything, Miller brought her own sense of fashion to the role, dressing Carla in chic vintage outfits. That is something that I am genuinely into in my own life, and that is an aesthetic I wanted to bring to her, says Miller. That's about it in the real similarities. West, who starred as Prince Charles in season 5 and 6 of The Crown, says his biggest personal contribution to Morgan was making the tech billionaire a little warmer. I argued for Morgan to be nicer because I'm desperate to be liked generally, says West. I did love it when he was ruthless, but I probably made him softer than we should have done. The next article is under the books category. Title is Romano Shares Her Lessons of Child Stardom. It's by Edward Segarra of USA Today. Christy Carlson Romano knows how to play a role, but finding herself has proven to be her greatest performance. The Emmy-nominated actress and Disney Channel alum looks back on her turbulent upbringing in the spotlight in her debut memoir, Once Upon a Train Wreck, The Fall and Rise of a Child Star, which is out now. Romano, alongside fellow Disney darlings Shia LaBeouf, Hilary Duff, and Raven Simone, epitomized teen stardom in the early 2000s, appearing in TV shows and movies such as Even Stevens, Cadet Kelly, and Kim Possible. Despite her success, Romano felt adrift in young Hollywood, intimidated by the upper echelons of primetime dramas and glossy magazine covers. I was really just trying to fit in whatever opportunity was thrown my way, rather than kind of create my own identity so that opportunities would find me in a different light, Romano said. I didn't have a stylist or a publicist, and I didn't really invest in myself the way that maybe I should have to get to know exactly who I wanted to be, even if that changed over the years. Romano learned to hone that identity with the help of social media. Beginning in 2019, she launched vlogs, that's spelled V-L-O-G-S, and podcasts, which allowed her to both embrace nostalgia and refine her image. I feel like I've managed to come out on top in my own way because I've been able to find multiple platforms, whether it's been in podcasting or creating content, she says. I've been able to create a whole other path of income for my family and myself, as well as really touch new lives and be able to find old followers. But it's on my terms. Romano shares her surprising stance on child stars. Romano may have been a showbiz kid, but that doesn't mean she wants the next generation to follow in her footsteps. The actress, who began her entertainment career at 6, writes candidly about her opposition to child labor in Hollywood, arguing that there's a fine line between supporting a child's dreams and setting them up for failure. Although Romano enjoyed the performing arts, she said that her childhood outlook was heavily distorted by the adult environment she grew up in, which often featured sexual humor and nudity backstage. Now 42, Romano stresses the importance of having strict regulations for young artists such as requiring social workers to be present on set and assigning individual workers to represent every child performer. Having advocates around you as a child will help you grow up with a more healthy understanding that you had people there in your corner protecting you as a child. Romano says, I think that trauma compounds when you get older and you look back and say, no one was there for me. She won't be a stage mom. Romano's rise to stardom was a family affair, but she wants to do things differently with her kids. In Once Upon a Train Wreck, she reflects on her relationship with Mother Sharon, who guided her early career. Romano details her mom's dedication, shepherding her through the streets of New York City for Broadway auditions, and later moving cross-country when she was cast on the Disney Channel, as well as the emotional complications of their professionally driven bond. Romano, who shares daughters Isabella and Sophia with husband Brendan Rooney, has no plan to raise the next superstar. My husband and I would make really great stage parents, but it's also a tremendous amount of responsibility to sacrifice your career for your children's career, and it's not for everyone, she says. The actress said while she would support her children's involvement in the arts, any of their pursuits would have to start small, and certainly not at a level that would be like pushing them into a casting office just because I have the resources to do that. I do think that stage parents have a certain psychological profile in being so self-sacrificial, and that's not for me, Romano says. Making money from something becomes a very different experience than just enjoying it for the sake of learning about it. Romano gushes over comeback. This holiday season will be extra special for Romano. The actress stars in the Hallmark Channel film Holiday Ever After, a Disney World wish comes true, her first major role in 7 years alongside Lacey Chabert. The Christmas movie set at Walt Disney World in Orlando, Florida, marks something of a full circle for the former Disney Channel star. It felt like coming home because I have a skill set that I started with very, very young, Romano says, calling the filming a really beautiful experience. I play Lacey Chabert's older sister, but I'm in the entire movie with her because we're at Walt Disney World and running around and riding rides and talking about her boy trouble, Romano continues. Not all sets are the same, but this particular set was really a very joyful place. 26 years after she made her Disney debut in Even Stevens, Romano hopes her now classic roles can continue to bring fun and joy to fans' lives, even with the vulnerable revelations she shares in her memoir. My talking about my life in the context of a serious tone just gives people maybe more appreciation for the sacrifices that were made to keep them sort of enjoying it, Romano says. I don't wish to scare or hurt anybody by talking about the truth. There's this cognitive dissonance that I think affects people differently. Sometimes they get mad, sometimes they're terribly sad, but ultimately I just hope that the work can be appreciated as time goes by. Let's do a little something about sports. This is under the heading of college football. Next head coaches ready, but jobs are not. Ultimately, I just hope that the work can be appreciated as time goes by. Let's do a little something about sports. This is under the heading of college football.

Ball. Hello, Buster Faulkner. Dominate Alabama with another suffocating defense performance October 10th, and Georgia defensive coordinator Glenn Schumann might become the next Dan Lanning or Kirby Smart. Bryant Haynes is in his third season as the Indiana defensive coordinator, linebackers coach. Rich Zanzaruk of the Herald Times, USA Today, wrote this. Miami offensive coordinator Shannon Dawson and defensive coordinator Corey Heatherman could follow a path similar to Oregon's 2025 duo of Will Stein and Tosh Lupoi, who parlayed coordinator success into head coaching jobs at Kentucky and Cal, respectively. Yet, it might not matter all that much, at least not this year. Why? Because, according to more than a half dozen industry sources who spoke with USA Today Sports on the condition of anonymity, the 2026 coaching carousel may lack the kind of attractive Power Four openings that typically drive coordinator movement. I think it's a bad move up year from Group of Six to Power Four, said an individual with direct knowledge of inner workings at college football's highest levels. Several lower-tier Big Ten jobs appear to be inching toward uncertainty. Maryland and Rutgers stand out. There also could be movement at the middle tier of the ACC and Big 12. The SEC, meanwhile, could enjoy the rarest of developments, a coaching cycle with little or no turnover. Then again, South Carolina's Shane Beamer entered the season on relatively stable footing. Like his Gamecocks, however, he hasn't been able to protect a lead. It's just not shaping up that great for guys, especially when you have studs like New Mexico's Jason Eck and Memphis's Charles Huff, an agent who reps neither coach told USA Today Sports. Those two programs are well-funded. Stay and be the man or jump a year too soon. Industry sources connected to Southern Cal are unconvinced Lincoln Riley's future is settled because USC has changed athletic department leadership since Riley's arrival. His contract contains provisions that could allow him to leave on his own terms. If Riley leaves Hollywood, a coaching carousel domino effect would be unavoidable. If he stays, however, the consensus among coaches, administrators, and agents is that the available Power Four jobs will largely fall into the middle tier. That could create a vastly different outcome, elite coordinators deciding not to leave. The beneficiaries? Programs such as Georgia, Miami, and Indiana, where both Bryant Haynes and Mike Shanahan continue to draw significant head coaching interest. The same goes for LSU's Blake Baker and Charlie Weiss Jr., Ole Miss offensive coordinator John David Baker, and Texas Tech defensive coordinator Shyle Wood. Don't overlook Navy offensive coordinator Drew Kronick either. Despite injuries derailing much of the midshipman's season, Kronick remains widely viewed as a future Group of Six head coach. In a coaching cycle that may lack marquee openings, some of the sport's hottest coordinator candidates could decide the best move is no move at all. San Diego State's mumps outbreak. On the heels of sharing the Mountain West best record and finishing just shy of 10 wins, San Diego State entered 2026 with lofty expectations. With former Michigan quarterback Jaden Denegal back under center, the Aztecs harbored aspirations of a Pac-12 championship and a college football playoff bid as a Group of Six representative. Instead, they arrived at their October 3rd home matchup against Texas State, riding a three-game losing streak. Worse, a mumps outbreak had ravaged the program throughout the week leading up to the conference opener, the first official Pac-12 game in school history for both teams.
approximately 30 players, half of whom were considered significant contributors

0: were quarantined at various points in recent weeks as the program worked to prevent further spread of the illness. As late as Friday, less than 24 hours before kickoff, two individuals told USA Today Sports that another projected San Diego State starter had developed mump-like symptoms. The disruptions forced the Aztecs to deploy their fourth starting offensive line combination in five games. Texas State appeared poised to capitalize, building a 17-3 halftime lead. Somehow, San Diego State rallied. The Aztecs exploded for 29 second-half points, including 21 in the third quarter, to storm back for a pivotal victory. Just as important, the health situation appears to be stabilizing. According to those same individuals, the illness has become less disruptive among players expected to be available moving forward. Suddenly, San Diego State sits at 1-0 in conference play, with its season showing signs of life after a month that threatened to derail it altogether. Shooting near Notre Dame prompts security meetings. During the September 19th Michigan State at Notre Dame game, a shooting near the Notre Dame campus, Eddy Street Commons, which houses hundreds of Notre Dame employees Monday through Friday and also is a designated parking area for Irish workers on game days, was the scene of a shooting that injured a South Bend police officer and a 17-year-old woman, per the South Bend Tribune. Since that time, a number of questions about tailgating safety and game day environment have been raised with Notre Dame leaders. Multiple individuals with direct knowledge of the situation told USA Today Sports. Number 3-ranked Notre Dame 5-0 is scheduled to host similarly unbeaten Miami on November 7th inside Notre Dame Stadium in the largest installment of the Catholics versus Convicts rivalry. On September 28th, Notre Dame held a meeting to discuss plans in the campus DiBartolo Performing Arts Center. Individuals at the meeting who spoke to USA Today Sports said Notre Dame reaffirmed its commitment to having horse-mounted police present on home game days, no less than two bomb-sniffing canines and additional security measures. There have been multiple shootings in the Eddy Street Commons area coincident with North Notre Dame home football games in recent years, to also include last year's primetime nationally televised showdown between the Irish and eventual college football playoff participant Texas A&M. Charles Huff, no detail too small. First-year Memphis coach Charles Huff didn't embarrass his player. He didn't light him up on the sideline or turn a teachable moment into a public spectacle. Instead, Huff walked over to wide receiver Jamari Davis, a Kansas State transfer, and calmly demanded accountability. This came after a touchdown. Davis had just caught a quick slant for a score in Memphis 59-8 demolition of Charlotte, the American Conference opener for both teams. After crossing the goal line, he emphatically spiked the ball and briefly celebrated with teammates, according to video shared on social media. Moments later, Huff met Davis near the sideline inside the five-yard line. The exchange lasted only a few seconds. Davis then turned around and walked directly to the field judge to offer a handshake. It was a quiet acknowledgement Davis had crossed a line. More importantly, it was a revealing glimpse into the culture Huff is trying to build at Memphis. The message was simple. Celebrate the touchdown. Don't forget the standard. What you saw when you were here, the individual who noted USA Today's sports visit to Memphis during spring football said, the standard is the standard. South Carolina had a chance to show the same thing last week, September 26 weekend, when star Gamecocks defender Dylan Stewart threw a punch and ended up suspended. These moments are taught long before game days. Having real relationships with players matters. Levitt joins Fox News as on-air contributor. 2 months after leaving her role as White House press secretary, Caroline Levitt is making her next move. She will be joining Fox News on November 1st as an on-air contributor, the network announced October 5th. That's all the time we have for today. I'm sorry. I am Vivian, and I thank you for listening to the USA Today at the Talking Information Center. Have a good week.
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2: Here's the forecast for the Boston and South Shore area on the Talking Information Center from the National Weather Service. After a very chilly night, we'll see sunny skies today. Temperatures in the mid-60s. Mostly clear. Overnight, temperatures in the mid-50s. Thursday, mostly sunny. Temperatures in the lower 70s. The sun rose this morning at 6:48, setting at 6:15 this evening. Stay tuned for more heading your way next on the Talking Information Center.
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8: Welcome to today's reading of Newsmax on the Talking Information Center on this Wednesday, October 7th, 2026. I'm your volunteer reader, Dennis McDonald, and here are your headlines. U.S. demands more transparency from Russia over plague lab death. The Trump administration is escalating pressure on Russia to provide more information about the death of a laboratory worker at a Siberian anti-plague research institute, as Secretary of State Marco Rubio publicly demands greater transparency and U.S. officials closely monitor the case. The State Department delivered a formal diplomatic demur to Moscow seeking additional information about the death and the circumstances surrounding it, according to the Wall Street Journal. U.S. officials warned that Russia's limited disclosure about the case could run counter to its obligations under international health rules, requiring countries to promptly share information about potential public health risks. The démarche is a formal diplomatic communication used by the United States to make a request or convey its position to a foreign government. The 2005 international health regulations require countries to notify the World Health Organization of events that may constitute a public health emergency and to provide relevant public health information. The U.S. action comes as American officials say Russia has provided limited information about the death of a 28-year-old Daria Shipilova, who worked at the Irkutsk Anti-Plague Research Institute of Siberia and the Far East. Shipilova died last week after developing pneumonia of unknown origin. Rubio said Tuesday that Washington is monitoring the situation hour by hour and urged Russia to provide additional information, saying the case has implications beyond Russia because of the possibility of a serious infectious disease. I think it's incumbent upon Russia to obviously share more information with the world, Rubio told reporters in Reykjavik, Iceland. We encourage Russia to be transparent and share more information with the world so that all of us can react accordingly and appropriately, Rubio said, adding that the information being provided so far remains quite limited. The Wall Street Journal reported that U.S. officials are concerned Russia's limited disclosures could hamper international efforts to assess the potential health threat and could conflict with Moscow's obligation under the international health regulations. Russia, meanwhile, has sought to tamp down concerns surrounding the death and reject reports that plague has been confirmed or that a laboratory accident was responsible. Russia's consumer and health watchdog, Rasputin Bunzador, said Tuesday that no cases of plague have been detected among people who came into contact with Shipilova. Testing found two cases of COVID-19 and two cases of rhinovirus, but no plague or other dangerous infectious pathogens, according to the agency. Rasputin Bunzador also said no accidents involving pathogenic microorganisms had occurred at the research institute. About 200 people were initially placed under medical observation, although Russia officials said most have since been released. The World Health Organization has said the international public health risk currently appears to be very low. Russian officials have also downplayed President Donald Trump's offer to provide U.S. assistance. Kremlin spokesman Dmitry Peskov said Moscow welcomed the offer, but appeared to push back on Trump's description of the situation as a major problem for Russia. It is always very good when mutual assistance is offered, Peskov said, according to an ABC News. Asked about Trump's characterization of the situation, Peskov said he had not heard the president describe it as a major problem and directed questions about the case to Rasputin Bunzador. Elena Safania, deputy mayor for social sector management in the Shelitov district where Shipilova died, was more dismissive of the need for U.S. assistance. We can handle it ourselves, Safoina said in response to Trump's offer, according to ABC News. The situation is under full control, she added, saying the potentially dangerous diagnosis had not been confirmed, but that authorities were continuing to follow precautionary measures. Trump said Monday that the United States is willing to help Russia if necessary. It's a rough disease, Trump said, referring to the possibility of bubonic plague. Anybody that has that kind of a problem, we're always willing to help. Trump said Tuesday that he has a call scheduled with Russian President Vladimir Putin and that the suspected plague case could be discussed. Trump also said U.S. intelligence agencies are examining the situation and that he expects to have more information soon. Rubio, meanwhile, declined to speculate about whether the incident could involve an accidental release of plague or an intentionally modified strain. It would be irresponsible for me to sit here and speculate because we just don't have all the information yet, Rubio said. Many details have not been confirmed. The State Department spokesperson said, while urging Russian authorities to share accurate information quickly and openly. The WHO said Russia has reported no confirmed cases of plague in Irkutsk, and that contacts of the deceased worker have not shown signs of illness. the agency continues to communicate with Russian authorities. There is currently no confirmed evidence that Shipilova died from plague or that a pathogen escaped from the Siberian research facility. Next, we have Trump hits Fox for easy El Sayed interview by Charlie McCarthy. President Donald Trump slammed Fox News for conducting a softball interview with Michigan progressive Democrat Senate candidate Abdul El Sayed. Trump took aim at the network both during a Monday rally in Grand Island, Nebraska, and afterward on Truth Social, complaining that Fox gives too much airtime to Democrats while failing to give Republicans in his MAGA movement comparable coverage. El Sayed was interviewed just a little while ago on a certain network. I won't tell you which one, Trump told the Nebraska crowd. They let this guy talk. They hardly fight him at all. Trump was referring to El Sayed's lengthy appearance Monday on Fox News, The Story, where host Martha McCallum questioned the Democrat about terrorism, Iran, Medicare for All, and campaign financing. McCallum questioned El Sayed over his pledge to get money out of politics while accepting support from wealthy individual donors. She noted that Jeffrey Soros, nephew of billionaire Democrat donor George Soros, hosted El Sayed at a Los Angeles fundraiser and pressed him about $30 million in spending pledge by the Democrat-aligned Senate majority PAC. When individuals want to give to my campaign, I welcome their support, El Sayed said, arguing that such donations differ from politicians soliciting corporate money. Despite McCallum's questioning, Trump argued the interview gave El Sayed too much latitude. Why are they putting these people on our television networks? Trump said. They say they like to project both sides, but the other side doesn't project both sides. Trump sharpened his criticism on Truth Social, specifically identifying McCallum and Fox. All they talk about is Democrat jihadists like El Sayed, with his softball interview with Martha McCallum, and the like, Trump wrote. She never interviews me like that. Trump also complained Fox does not give significant attention to his rallies, writing the network is promoting the Democrats, not the Republicans and MAGA, and has totally lost their way. During the rally, Trump called El Sayed a total communist. El Sayed identifies as a progressive and supports Medicare for All, while his campaign website calls for breaking up large healthcare companies and lowering prescription drug costs. El Sayed is facing Republican former Representative Mike Rogers in one of the nation's most closely watched Senate contests. Former President Barack Obama is scheduled to campaign with El Sayed in Detroit on October 24th, as Democrats seek to hold the seat being vacated by retiring Senator Gary Peters. Next, we have an interview. In interview, Vance says Iran must cut enrichment to end war. Vice President J.D. Vance said in an exclusive interview with Reuters that Iran must make a meaningful reduction in its nuclear enrichment capacity to satisfy U.S. demands and end the country's seven-month war, even as Washington was unsure how Tehran makes decisions in negotiations. Vance, a longtime skeptic of U.S. involvement in foreign wars, has taken a leading role in negotiating a settlement to the conflict and brokered a provisional peace agreement in June that quickly fell apart. The war has jolted global energy markets and become a political liability for President Donald Trump and fellow Republicans ahead of November midterm elections. Speaking on Monday, after a campaign trip in Alaska, Vance said any agreement would require Iran to reduce its nuclear enrichment capability or capacity, rather than offer assurances of future nuclear drawdowns. If you don't want a nuclear weapon, then why do you need 60% enriched fuel? And if you want to show commitment to not building a nuclear weapon, don't build highly enriched fuel. That's a very basic threshold issue, Vance said. I think if they want to show a commitment to not building a nuclear weapon, they would do something meaningful on their enrichment capacity. Iran said the U.S. have exchanged proposals in recent weeks aimed at ending the war and reopening the Strait of Hormuz, a vital global energy shipping route. Trump rejected Tehran's latest offer and has warned that military operations could intensify after the midterms. Trump said the U.S. remained open to an agreement, but would require concrete Iranian nuclear concessions. We're not going to trade words for actions, Trump said. Complicating matters, Vance said, Washington is uncertain who makes the decisions in Tehran. Vance said the U.S. was in talks with Iranian President Masoud Pezeshkian and Foreign Minister Abbas Araghchi, but it was unclear how much authority they wield within Iran's power structure. He said, after joint U.S.-Israeli strikes at the start of the war that killed Supreme Leader Ayatollah Ali Khamenei, one of the things we picked up on is it's not totally clear how their country makes decisions, Vance said separately. Trump said on Tuesday his biggest problem is no one knows who's running Iran. Iran's foreign ministry spokesperson said on Sunday that U.S. officials are well aware who their Iranian counterparts are and how Iran's decision-making system works. The problem is actually the opposite. It lies in the contradictory positions and mixed messaging from U.S. officials, Esmail Baghdadi told the weekly press conference. Vance told Reuters he has held personal conversations with field commanders to gauge battlefield conditions. He dismissed concerns over critical munitions shortages and added that while Iranian troops are periodically able to strike commercial ships in the Strait of Hormuz, they are largely unable to prevent energy exports through the waterway. Vance declined to say if he was leading peace talks through his frequently cited as the White House top negotiator. We're certainly involved, he said. Ultimately, the President of the United States is driving things. The war and its $3 billion monthly price tag has become a key issue on the campaign trail. Higher energy prices have put Trump and Republicans on the defense in competitive states that will decide the control of Congress. Vance has sought to temper criticism of Trump's handling of the conflict, telling voters they should not let that issue keep them from backing Republicans in the next month's elections. In Alaska, Vance rallied for Republican Senator Dan Sullivan, who is locked in a tight re-election battle with Democrat challenger Mary Peltola. Trump carried Alaska by 13 percentage points in 2024, but rising everyday costs have put the state in play. Before speaking with Reuters, Vance focused much of his speech on affordability concerns, especially around energy. Alaska's remote locale makes consumer goods more expensive, and energy production is a key industry. Rally attendees roared when Sullivan nearly introduced Vice Vance as the president of the United States rather than vice president. Vance is seen as leading Republican contender to succeed Trump in the White House. Vance told Reuters afterwards that he had not decided whether to seek the presidency in 2028. I'm inherently a procrastinator, he said. I really haven't thought about it much. Next, we have Rivera to Newsmax, hoping to reconcile with Trump. Geraldo Rivera told Newsmax on Tuesday he still loves President Trump despite their political falling out and hopes the two longtime friends can eventually reconcile after Trump leaves the White House. Speaking on Newsmax, anchor Greta Van Susteren, Greta Wire podcast, Rivera said he has not spoken with Trump since November 2020 and remains critical of his actions surrounding the 2020 election and January 6, 2021 Capitol riot. I would like to think that it's not irreparable, although what happened on January 6th, I think, was a travesty, was horrible, Rivera said of their friendship. And I think he cheerled that. And he's undermined elections. He's done a lot of things that I totally disagree with. Rivera, 83, also offered a personal assessment of a friendship that dates back decades. On the other hand, he's also been, in my view, one of the most charismatic, caring, sensitive, loyal friends I've ever had, Rivera said. Rivera recalled Trump comforting his then 9-year-old daughter after Rivera finished second on the Celebrity Apprentice in 2015 and described Trump patiently giving him lengthy interviews after he became president. You know, I really do love him, Rivera said. I hate what he did with immigration. Rivera, who has long supported more accommodating immigration policies, has nevertheless credited Trump with bringing the border under control. In an interview earlier this year, Rivera said Trump had done an excellent job on the border while criticizing the administration's broader approach to immigration enforcement. Rivera said Tuesday he hopes the two can reconnect after Trump's presidency ends. I hope in my heart that you know when he's finished with the presidency, then I'll reach out and just be two old guys. Just like sit around and swap stories, he said. Rivera described having a friend become president as an extraordinary experience. Nothing rivals having one of your hangout buddies be elected president, he said. That is beyond description. Rivera gave a similar account publicly on November 13th, 2020, saying Trump told him he was a realist and would do the right thing if his legal challenges did not change the election outcome. Van Susteren encouraged Rivera to call Trump, saying the president has the capacity to mend fences and let go of grudges. I think you're right, Rivera responded. I'll wait. I'll wait until I can, you know, express my feelings man to man. The wide-ranging interview also touched on Rivera's more than five decades in journalism, including his groundbreaking 1972 investigation exposing horrific conditions at New York's Willowbrook State School for people with developmental disabilities. Rivera recalled entering a building with a key supplied by a staff member and finding children crowded together in appalling conditions. The smell of it, the noise of it, the condition of the kids crowded together, 60 in a relatively small space, just one attendant, Rivera said, adding that the experience still brings him to tears. Rivera also discussed the Lindsey Clancy murder case in Massachusetts and said he believes Clancy, who is accused of killing her three children, was mentally ill. But he expressed concern about the broader implications of insanity defenses and the possibility of copycat crimes. I worry about the copycats to come, Rivera said. I worry about, you know, every parent has a horrible moment. If everyone starts acting on those horrible moments, we'll have a very unstable society. The former lawyer said cases involving parents killing children are gut punches to society and called for federally funded hotlines for parents experiencing thoughts of harming their children. Looking back on his career, Rivera said his years covering wars, natural disasters, and major criminal cases gave him opportunities that are increasingly rare for television journalism. Rivera, however, indicated he has no intention of stepping away. We're still at it, he told Van Susteren, a former colleague at Fox News. I can't believe it. Credo Wire is available on Apple Podcasts, Spotify, YouTube, iHeartRadio, Rumble, and other major podcast platforms. Next, we have White House defends Trump over Iran remarks on L.A. and San Diego by Michael Katz. The White House pushed back Tuesday against a media freakout over President Donald Trump's comments at a midterm rally that Iran could take out Los Angeles and San Diego, saying Trump was describing the threat the cities could have faced from a nuclear-armed Iran. Trump made the remarks Monday while campaigning with Republican candidates in Grand Isle, Nebraska. The rally aired live on the free Newsmax 2 streaming platform. I want to see a tremendous victory, Trump said. You want to see a tremendous victory because it verifies all the things we did. And again, remember, with the war, it's just artificial. It's a little bit high. It's a small price to pay for keeping the world safe, keeping our country safe. They can take out a city. Let them take out Los Angeles. Let them take out San Diego. This is a very small price to pay, and it's going to be over very soon. It's essentially almost over with, and they might keep going a little longer. You know, they always say they have a big threshold for pain. They need it. Let me tell you, they need it. But it's going to end very soon. California Governor Gavin Newsom, a Democrat, led the criticism, telling The Hill on Tuesday that Trump is mentally ill. Los Angeles Mayor Karen Bass said Trump's remarks were dangerous and could potentially compromise our safety. San Diego Mayor Todd Gloria told Trump to keep our city out of his reckless war talk, according to The Hill. Both are Democrats. Trump also drew criticism from Jim Desmond, a Republican congressional candidate in the San Diego area, who said he vehemently disagreed with Trump's comments while arguing that the United States must stand up to Iran. No American city is expendable, and no American family should ever be treated as collateral damage, Desmond wrote on X. White House Communications Director Stephen Chung wrote Tuesday on X that the media freakout over Trump's comments is rooted in reality. He was clearly stating U.S. cities would have been threatened if the nuclear Iran hadn't been stopped, Chung wrote. America is safer because of the president. Iran has no nuclear, no navy, no air force, no money. The White House Rapid Response 47 X account separately called the Los Angeles Times buffoons while responding to posts saying Trump had suggested letting Iran take out Los Angeles and San Diego. He was saying that the U.S. is fighting to stop Iran from having the ability to take out L.A. and San Diego with a nuclear weapon, which they would if they had the chance, the account added. Trump has not directly addressed the criticism from California leaders. Speaking to reporters Tuesday outside the White House after returning from a speech in Maryland, Trump was asked, Mr. President, What did you mean by your comments yesterday about San Diego and Los Angeles possibly being wiped out by Iran? Trump dismissed the reporter's questions with a hand wave and moved on to another question. Next, we have former CIA official pleads guilty to $40 million gold bar scheme. A former CIA official pleaded guilty Tuesday in Virginia to a charge that he abused his position in government funds to enrich himself by acquiring Florida real estate and hundreds of gold bars worth over $40 million, according to court records. David J. Rush fabricated a highly classified government program to justify the acquisition of luxury property in South Florida, and he intended to resell for personal profit, according to a court filing. Rush separately concocted a bogus, sensitive government activity to obtain the gold bars, the filing says. Rush's fraudulent conduct cost the federal government approximately $194 million in total losses, according to the Justice Department. The losses including over $1.8 million in privately chartered flights that Rush authorized for personal use at the government's expense. Under questioning from investigators, Rush admitted he provided a foreign government official with information about the identity of a secret source for the U.S. government, a new court filing says. The filing doesn't specify which country the foreign official represented. Prosecutors also accuse Rush of lying to colleagues and government contractors about his military and academic credentials and the fake program that he invented, falsely claiming it was authorized by high-ranking U.S. officials. Rush used his legitimate government authority and manufactured personal bona fides to create confidence in his directions, the court filing says. Rush, 49, of Ashburn, Virginia, pleaded guilty to one count of wire fraud, which carries a maximum prison sentence of 20 years, court records show. District Judge Michael Nachmanoff is scheduled to sentence Rush on January 28th in Alexandria, Virginia. Several months ago, Rush tried to fraudulently authorize the release of $100 million from a government contract, according to Tuesday filings. He directed somebody else to transfer approximately $145 million to a holding company formed at his direction, and then used those funds to acquire four luxury properties in Palm Beach and Hobie Sound, Florida, the filing says. In previous court filings, prosecutors said Rush stashed roughly $46 million worth of gold bars from the federal government at his Virginia home. They also accused him of fraudulently claiming tens of thousands of dollars in compensation for military leave after he was honorably discharged from the U.S. Navy in 2015. Federal employees are entrusted with serving the American people, not themselves, Attorney General Todd Blanche said in a statement. CAI Director John Radcliffe said the agency immediately referred the matter to the FBI after an internal investigation turned up evidence of Rush's crimes. David Rush abused his position and betrayed the public trust and should be held fully accountable for his actions, Radcliffe said in a statement. Rush was arrested after investigators searched his home and seized approximately 300 gold bars, roughly $2 million in U.S. currency, and about 35 luxury watches, according to an FBI agent's affidavit. A judge ordered Rush to be held without bond after his initial court appearance earlier this year. During a hearing in June, defense attorney Jessica Carmichael said Rush wasn't charged initially with any crimes related to the discovery of the gold bars, which she referred to as basically a non-issue, and nothing more than a sensible tidbit. sensational tidbit. She said her client properly obtained the gold bars and kept them locked in a safe in his basement. Rush never claimed they were his, Carmichael said. Carmichael declined to comment on Rush's guilty plea after Tuesday's hearing. Authorities say Rush lied about his education and military background on job applications, falsely claiming to be a former Navy pilot who graduated with a bachelor's degree from Clemson University in South Carolina and a master's degree from Rensselaer Polytech Institute in New York. Investigators determined that he didn't serve as a Navy pilot and didn't attend either school. Rush enlisted in the Navy in 1997 and was honorably discharged from the U.S. Navy Reserves as lieutenant in 2015, according to the FBI affidavit. And now for some financial news. Heating oil bills seen rising 21% to 50% this winter, by Jim Meschler. Households that heat with oil could spend 21% more this winter than last, according to U.S. Energy Information Administration forecast Tuesday, while a group representing state energy assistance directors project a 50% increase. The agency's winter fuels outlook puts the average residential price of heating oil at $5.26 a gallon this winter, up 34% from $3.94 last winter. The agency expects average household spending to climb from $1,745 to about $2,115, with a warmer winter cutting consumption by 9%. The agency projects natural gas heating bills will fall about 9% nationally, and propane spending about 3%, and electricity bills will rise about 4%. About 5 million households, roughly 3% nationally, rely mainly on oil for heat, according to the agency's data. About 4.1 million of them, and 82%, are in the Northeast. The National Energy Assistance Directors Association said last week that heating oil costs will be about 50% higher than last winter, up from an estimate of 31.3% a few weeks earlier. The association cited disruptions to petroleum markets from the wars in Iran and Ukraine. The association projects the average cost of heating a home with oil will rise about $878, from about $1,749 last winter to about $2,627. A 50% increase in heating costs is simply too much for a family living paycheck to paycheck to absorb, Mark Wolf, the group's executive director, said in a statement. The association represents the state directors who run low-income home energy assistance programs. It has called on Congress to provide $3 billion in supplemental emergency funding for the program. The Trump administration has proposed eliminating the heating assistance program funding in its 2027 budget, as it did for 2026. Congress kept the program running with about $4 billion for fiscal 2026, according to the American Public Power Association, a trade group for community-owned utilities. Market prices also suggest heating oil could get cheaper as the winter goes on. On Tuesday, heating oil contracts were trading at about $4.60 a gallon for November delivery, compared with about $4.13 for March, a decline of about 10%. Massachusetts Governor Maura Healey declared a state of emergency Monday and announced measures expected to provide nearly $150 million in energy bill relief. The measure include expanded heating assistance for middle-class households that rely on heating oil. Next we have Trump says he's mulling suspension of federal gas tax. President Trump said Tuesday his administration is considering suspending the federal gasoline tax as elevated fuel prices put pressure on American consumers and create a political challenge for Republicans heading into the November midterm elections. "We're thinking about that," Trump told reporters when asked whether the federal gas tax should be suspended, according to Reuters. Trump did not provide details about how long a suspension might last or when it could take effect, but he has previously expressed support for temporarily lifting the tax as fuel prices climbed following the outbreak of the U.S.-Israeli war with Iran. In May, Trump said he wanted to reduce the federal gas tax until it's appropriate, and later said he envisioned allowing the tax to phase back in once gasoline prices declined. Reuters reported at the time that suspending the tax would require congressional approval. The federal gasoline excise tax is 18.4 cents a gallon, with most of the proceeds dedicated to Federal Highway Trust Fund, according to congressional tax information. The federal tax on diesel fuel is 24.4 cents per gallon. Trump's latest comment came only a day after he signed an executive order expanding access to tax-exempt red-dyed diesel, which is traditionally reserved for off-road uses such as farming and construction. The order waives off-road use restrictions, allowing the tax-exempt diesel to be used more broadly, Reuters reported. Trump announced the move during a campaign rally in Nebraska, where he said the measure would help lower costs for farmers and other consumers. Fuel prices have risen sharply amid disruptions to global energy supplies associated with the war in Iran, attacks affecting oil infrastructure and refinery disruptions in Russia, according to Reuters. The ongoing conflict has also disrupted oil shipments through the Strait of Hormuz, a critical global energy route, while attacks on refineries and other energy infrastructure have reduced refining capacity and tightened supplies of gasoline and diesel. Reuters reported Monday that energy industry executives warned the oil market turmoil could persist for years, with disruption to crude and refined fuel supplies continuing to put upward pressure on prices. The elevated fuel costs come as Republicans defend narrow congressional majorities in the November 3rd elections. Republicans hold 53 seats in the Senate compared with 45 Democrats and two independents who caucus with Democrats, according to Senate records. The House is even more closely divided, with 218 Republicans and 214 Democrats, and one independent listed by the House clerk as of October 5th. The latest Reuters IPOS polling adds to the political pressure on Trump and his party. A poll completed Monday found Trump's overall approval rating at 32%. Unchanged from a September survey and tied for the lowest of his political career. Reuters reported the poll also found that Americans remain particularly concerned about the cost of living, while registered voters favored Democrat congressional candidates over Republicans nationally. The economic concerns have become a central issue as Republicans campaign to retain control of Congress, with fuel prices providing one of the most visible examples of rising household costs. Trump has argued that disruptions tied to the Iran war and other global energy problems are contributing to higher prices, while his administration has pursued measures intended to increase fuel availability and reduce costs. Any suspension of the federal gas tax would require Congress to pass legislation because the president does not have unilateral authority to eliminate or suspend the statutory levy. And now for some health news. 6 Herbs and Spices That Support Immune Health by Lindsay Allison. No single food can keep you from getting sick this cold and flu season, but what you eat can help keep your immune system functioning at its best. Along with lean protein, whole grains, and plenty of colorful fruits and vegetables, certain herbs and spices provide plant compounds with antioxidant and anti-inflammatory properties that may support overall health. While more studies are needed to determine the specific benefits of certain herbs and spices on the immune system, we know that the therapeutic properties, along with a healthful, diverse diet, strengthen overall immune function, says registered dietitian Maska Davis, author of Eat Your Vitamins, who is based in Los Angeles. Here are 6 herbs and spices worth adding to your diet. Turmeric. This bright yellow spice has been used for centuries in Ayurvedic medicine. Its best known active compound, curcumin, has antioxidant and anti-inflammatory properties. Add turmeric to soups, curries, and other dishes, or make golden milk by stirring it into warm milk. Black pepper can increase the absorption of curcumin. However, some highly absorbable curcumin supplements have been linked to liver injury. So check with your healthcare provider before taking concentrated supplements. Garlic. Used as both food and traditional medicine for centuries, garlic contains sulfur compounds that have been studied for their potential effects on immune function. Some research suggests garlic supplements may help reduce the risk or duration of colds, but the evidence remains limited. Garlic is safe for some people in normal food amounts, making it easy to add to soup, sauces, vegetables, or other dishes. Garlic supplements can increase bleeding risks and may interact with certain medicines. Echinacea. This flowering plant is commonly sold in teas, tinctures, and capsules for cold and immune support. Some research suggests echinacea may slightly reduce the chances of catching a cold, but it remains unclear whether it shortens the cold. Echinacea appears to be safe for most adults when used for short periods, although it can cause allergic reactions and may interact with medications. Peppermint. Peppermint leaves contain plant compounds with antioxidant activity. Caffeine-free peppermint tea can be a soothing way to stay hydrated, and peppermint may help some digestive systems. People prone to acid reflux should be cautious because peppermint can worsen heartburn. Ginger. Ginger has been used medicinally for centuries and is best known for helping relieve nausea. Its active compounds, including gingerols and sugarols, have antioxidant and anti-inflammatory properties. Although evidence that ginger prevents colds or other infections is lacking. Fresh ginger can be steeped in hot water for tea or added to soups, stir fries, oatmeal, and other foods. Cinnamon. Cinnamon contains plant compounds with antioxidant and anti-inflammatory properties. Laboratory studies have also found antimicrobial activity. Sprinkle cinnamon on oatmeal, yogurt, or fruit, or stir it into coffee or tea for flavor without adding sugar. Herbs and spices can be flavorful part of a healthy diet, but they aren't substitutes for proven ways to reduce the risks of respiratory infections, including recommended vaccinations, good hand hygiene, and other preventable measures. Next we have aspirin's colon cancer benefits may depend on stage. Aspirin has drawn considerable interest for its good hand hygiene and other preventable measures. Next we have aspirin's colon cancer benefits may depend on stage.

author, Dr. Shiraz Yaqob of the University of Oslo in Norway. Our findings demonstrate why such treatments must be tested in rigorous randomized trials before being adopted for new patient populations. Scandinavian researchers studied 428 patients who underwent treatment for colon cancer that had spread to their liver. Patients received either daily aspirin or a placebo for up to 3 years afterwards. The result? Aspirin did not reduce the risk of cancer returning or death. Serious adverse events were also more common, including bleeding, heart attacks, and ulcers. In contrast, another recent trial found aspirin actually reduced reoccurrence in certain patients with non-metastatic colon cancer. The anti-cancer effects of aspirin can depend on the biological and clinical context, said co-principal investigator Dr. Jatil Taskin, also from the University of Oslo. One caveat, the trial only looked at starting aspirin after treatment for colon cancer that had spread to the liver. The authors said patients already taking aspirin for another medical reason should consult their doctor before making changes. Next, we have Starbucks accused of mislabeling 8 protein drinks. Starbucks is facing a consumer lawsuit over claims that the protein drinks labeled sugar-free on its cafe menus may actually contain more sugar than a Reese's peanut butter cup. The federal lawsuit filed late Friday in Seattle alleges that 8 protein beverages Starbucks sells in the U.S. contain varying amounts of sugar, even though the company lists them as sugarless. On Monday, the menu on Starbucks' U.S. website listed a 16-ounce sugar-free caramel protein matcha with 16 grams of sugar, and a 20-ounce version of the same drink with 21 grams of sugar. By comparison, one Reese's cup has 11 grams of sugar. Higgins Berman, a law firm that specializes in class action cases, filed the suit on behalf of 3 individual consumers who bought Starbucks sugar-free protein drinks in California, New York, and Washington. Consumers avoid sugar for various reasons, whether that be general health, diabetes, and blood glucose levels, or other factors. And for many, a staunch mislabeling like this is significant, said Steve Berman, co-founder and managing partner of the Seattle-headquartered firm. The plaintiffs contend that Starbucks naming and marketing of sugar-free products is false, deceptive, and unlawful, and that the company violated federal labeling regulations. Seattle-based Starbucks said the sugar in its protein drinks comes from the protein-boosted milk it uses. The company said it doesn't add sugar to the drinks, and it uses sugar-free syrup for flavoring. On Starbucks' website Monday, the drinks were marked as sugar-free, but the company also clearly stated the amount of sugar in each beverage and that they were made without added sugar. We believe these claims have no merit, a Starbucks spokesperson said Monday. Starbucks has consistently and clearly provided information about its protein beverages, sugar-free options, customization choices, and nutritional content across product announcements, menus, marketing materials, Starbucks.com, and the Starbucks app, and we intend to vigorously defend ourselves in this matter. Starbucks introduced its protein drinks in September of 2025 to meet consumer demand for functional beverages that catch up to rivals like Dutch Bros, which launched protein-enhanced coffee drinks in 2024. Dutch Bros also offers

0: sugar versions of its caramel-flavored hopscotch protein latte, but it's advertised as the hopscotch zero sugar added protein latte. The 16-ounce iced version has 7 grams of sugar and 11 grams of protein. By comparison, a 16-ounce iced Starbucks sugar-free caramel protein latte has 9 grams of sugar and 29 grams of protein. The lawsuit seeks damages on behalf of U.S. consumers who bought the drinks. It also wants the court to order Starbucks to stop using the label sugar-free on products that contain sugar. Next, we have Gatorade recall hits 37 states over undeclared food dyes. More than 122,000 cases of Gatorade sold in 37 states are being recalled after U.S. Food and Drug Administration classified the action as a Class 2 recall over undeclared food dyes. The recall affects 122,021 cases of 28-ounce bottles of Gatorade Lemon Lime, Gatorade Lemon Lime Zero, Gatorade Orange, and Gatorade Orange Zero, according to the FDA. The products contain yellow number 5 and or yellow number 6, but those dyes are not declared on the label. PepsiCo, which makes Gatorade, voluntarily initiated the recall September 25th. The FDA classified it as a Class 2 recall October 2nd. A Class 2 recall means the use or exposure to an affected product may cause temporary or medically reversible adverse health consequences, or that the likelihood of serious health consequences is considered remote, according to the FDA. The FDA says reactions to yellow number 5 and yellow number 6 can include mild rash or allergic type asthma. Although such reactions are uncommon in the general population and are more likely among people who are sensitive to aspirin. The recalled Gatorade was distributed in 37 states, including New York, New Jersey, Pennsylvania, California, Florida, and Texas. The affected bottles have lot dates ranging from April 2027 through June 2027. Consumers should check the lot information on their bottles against the FDA recall notice and should not consume products covered by the recall. The recall remains ongoing, and the FDA said no separate press release has been issued for the action as of Monday. Well, that concludes today's reading of Newsmax on the Talking Information Center on this Wednesday, October 7th, 2026. I hope you enjoyed today's reading, and I hope you enjoy the rest of your day.
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2: Here's the forecast for the Boston and South Shore area on the Talking Information Center from the National Weather Service. After a very chilly night, we'll see sunny skies today. Temperatures in the mid-60s. Mostly clear. Overnight, temperatures in the mid-50s. Thursday, mostly sunny. Temperatures in the lower 70s. The sun rose this morning at 6:48, setting at 6:15 this evening. Stay tuned for more heading your way next on the Talking Information Center.
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7: This is the Z-Man again, coming to you from the Talking Information Center in Marshfield, Massachusetts, where we turn the written word into sound for your listening and learning pleasure. And now I'm returning to the book Life After Power, Seven Presidents and Their Search for Purpose Beyond the White House. This was written by Jared Cohen. Tragedy struck the Adams family again, however, on October 23, 1834. John Adams II died of alcohol poisoning at just 31 years old. Like his late brother, John II had struggled in life. He'd served as his father's private secretary in the White House before running a flour mill owned by the family. He'd failed in his business ventures, which combined with mourning his brother to thrust him into an irreversible state of melancholy. This time, however, John Quincy was at his son's bedside when he died. The former president's daughter-in-law, John II's widow Mary, and her children moved in with Adams and Louisa. Now all the Adams children, only Charles Francis, was left. Before John II's death, John Quincy had not yet settled into the house. He remained restless about the lower station and entertained the idea that anti-Masonic party would nominate him for president in 1832. Or maybe he would run for Massachusetts governor. He was almost appointed to the Senate. But after he won a third term in the 1834 election, in which he secured 86% of the vote, Adams knew he was there to stay. He was about to become a master of the house. Gagged. Adams was secure in his position. He knew he could remain in the house as long as he desired, but while he agitated on the right to petition, he didn't yet have a cause he owned. Debates about slavery and wayward expansion were the nation's most consequential main issues. Yet Congress hardly debated them. John Quincy Adams had dipped his toes into these choppy waters, but he hadn't yet dived in. Abolition was not a new issue to Adams. His family had never owned slaves, and they had always opposed slavery. John Adams, his father, had opposed immediate abolition in favor of gradual emancipation, and had made his own views known. John Quincy shared his father's opinion, even as a young boy. He'd seen serfdom in Russia. He'd witnessed plantation slavery in Virginia, and he believed that slavery is the great and foul strain upon the North American Union. While his feelings were clear, his record was not. While serving in the Senate during the Jefferson administration, a bill to ban the importation of slaves to the Louisiana Territory had come up. Adams opposed the measure, believing at the time that the benefits of slavery outweighed the moral wrong of slavery. As president, he had not championed immediate abolition or gradual emancipation. Now in Congress, Adams still did not believe that the moment called for abolition or that the country was ready for it. But he was certain that the abolitionist petitioners had a right to be heard in Congress. Many petitioners were Quakers and Protestants from denominations gaining new prominence during the Second Great Awakening. While they spoke up, Congress was mum on slavery in the aftermath of the Missouri Compromise. Many members believed that another debate could tear the country in two. Congress may have been silent, but the members could hear the sounds of slavery when they went to work. Shackled men, women, and children who marched from one trade market to another within sight of the Capitol. Just half a mile away, there was a slave jail called the Yellow House. Lafayette Square, near the White House, was once a slave market. Congress had developed a very Washingtonian remedy to deal with petitions. They ignored them. Adams could read out as many of them as he liked, and the other members sent the petitions to die in the committee. Besides congressional intransigence, the abolition movement was also weak because it was divided. Members of the American Colonization Society favored gradual emancipation, as Adams' father had. They pushed for a return of free Africans to the colony of Liberia, especially following Nat Turner's slave rebellion in 1831. But a new group of American anti-slavery society instead pushed for immediate emancipation without compensation for slaveholders. William Lloyd Garrison's newspaper, The Liberator, became the chief platform for this faction. John Quincy Adams had planted his flag with either camp. Had not planted his flag with either camp, but abolitionists understood he was sympathetic to the cause. When the Frenchman Alexis de Courville asked Adams over dinner, "Do you regard slavery as a great evil for the United States?" Adams replied, "Yes, unquestionably. It's in slavery that are to be found almost all the embarrassments of the present and fears of the future." In this third term in Congress, Adams found a third way on slavery. In 3 months more than 40,000 people had signed over 300 petitions addressing to him. There were as many as 350 anti-slave societies, large and small. He chose not to focus on gradual or imminent emancipation, but instead on the right to petition itself. The right to petition may sound obscure today, but it wasn't then. Presenting petitions was a significant part of the congressional agenda in Adams' era. Not only is the right to petition explicitly protected in the First Amendment, but President Jackson had brought it up in his message to Congress, the equivalent of the State of the Union. Jackson called anti-slavery petition repugnant to the principles of the nation's compact. Despite the president's feeling, Congress did not have authority to restrict petitions based on their content. Such prohibition would have violated the First Amendment. With that in mind, Adams continued to read abolition petitions. Pro-slavery congressmen pushed back, but he enjoyed the debates. But in December 1835, South Carolina Congressman James H. Hammond decided he'd had enough. Hammond proposed that petitions about the question of slavery should be rejected outright, which would have effectively silenced Adams and the petitioners. The measure did not pass, but Hammond kept at it. On May 18, 1836, Congressman Henry Pinckney, also of South Carolina, declared that Congress had no role in deciding the question of slavery in the states and could not even change the status of slavery in Washington, D.C. The prospect of ending any debate about slavery whatsoever horrified Adams. Not only was the idea morally wrong, it was illegal. It violated the First Amendment. When the resolution came up for debate, congressmen yelled over each other. Adams struggled to be heard. Then Speaker James K. Polk, a Tennessee slaveholder and future president, ignored his protests. The outcome of the vote on the measure was a blow to Adams. Abolition and Bill of Rights, by a margin of 95-62. The House approved the resolution to table all debate. Adams exclaimed, "Am I gagged or am I not?" With that question, he inadvertently chastised the new illicit forbidding debates about slavery, the gag rule. Adams finds his voice. It was in being gagged that Adams found his voice, and with a mission that had been missing in his first few terms in the House. He was almost 70 years old. He'd lost the presidency and his reputation, but he was a new man in Congress. It was in a safe seat, which allowed him to take strong positions without worrying that he'd be challenged by Jacksonian candidate. He found that even if one member can't move legislation on his own, he can change the nation's and the national debate. He was ready to do just that. It was well known that Adams was against slavery, but his views against slavery were hardening during his time in the House, thanks to his experience and his reading of abolition writers like Benjamin Lundy, a Quaker from New Jersey, or the Garrisonian Wing. Even if Adams wasn't quite ready to make their cause his own in Congress, when the issue at hand was protecting the First Amendment, he did not compromise. He had disdain for the opposing view. Historian Robert Remin argues, that's spelled R-E-M-I-N-I-A-R-G-U-E-S, that Adams' hatred of the South and Democrats in general stemmed from his desire to punish them for having wrecked his administration. That personal hostility hardened his abolitionism. By attacking slavery, he could inflict the revenge he so desperately sought for the role played by Democrats, North and South, in ruining his presidency. He wasn't in a position to repeal the gag rule for his first few terms in Congress. The slaveocracy had found Adams to be a nuisance, but little more. However, they underestimated how strong he'd react to being gagged. Adams understood the First Amendment by the plain meaning of its text, and he read in it, America's right to petition their government. When that freedom was threatened, he fought back. It was a legal and psychological kind of reaction, a theory by America's psychologist Jack Brehm, who observed the motivation that emigrates from people experience a threat or loss of their free behaviors. It serves as a motivator to restore one's freedom. But this wasn't just about Adams' freedom to present the petition. It was about the basic rights of Americans. To Adams, the freedom protected in the Bill of Rights were fundamental. In turn, the gag rule was a fundamental threat. He spent the next 6 weeks making that case. His passion boiled over in heated debates, and the Speaker of the House struggled to maintain order. In those days, the debate in Congress often turned violent. It was not uncommon for quarrels to draw blood. There were at least 8 violent incidents on the House floor during the 1830s and 1840s, many of them over the gag rule. Southern congressmen challenged Northerners to duels. One abolitionist Whig congressman from Ohio, Joshua Giddings, was attacked several times. A colleague threatened to lynch him. A Southern congressman threatened another member that he would cut his throat from ear to ear. In such hostile work environment, members often showed up armed and ready for a fight. Adams managed to avoid physical altercations. He was a former president, and he was in his 70s. If the members from Massachusetts had not been an old man protected by the imbecility of age, barked one of his detractors, he would not have enjoyed as long as he has the mercy of my mere words. But it was the slaveholders in Congress who were at Adams' mercy. More often than not, he loved to outwit his foes in debates. Upon reading Adams' verbal jousts in Congress, Ralph Waldo Emerson wrote admiringly that Adams was no literary gentleman, but a bruiser. He must have sulfuric acid in his tea. This stand was popular among Emerson's set in Adams' district. But Adams believed that his petitions were suicidal nationality. If the other side wouldn't listen to reason, he'd use congressional procedure against them. The gag rule was set to expire when Congress went on its holiday recess. With that in mind, the day after Christmas, Adams presented a petition from a group of abolitionists in Pennsylvania. His opponents had not noticed that the gag rule was no longer in effect. When he realized what had happened, Speaker Polk didn't know what to do. A panicked congressman had to reintroduce the gag rule, which passed again over Adams' objections. When the dust settled, an outraged Calhoun called Adams a mischievous old man for his maneuver. But the abolitionists were delighted. More than half of Congress had tried to silence Adams, but he wouldn't stop. They cheered him in abolitionist newspapers. And though Adams had never been the head of a grassroots movement before, now he was becoming a spokesman for a national cause, even if he wasn't yet ready to commit to congressionally mandated abolition. He hadn't yet staked out his position on abolition, and the former president was walking a fine line. He believed that he was correct morally, but he also knew better than most that slavery was the most divisive issue in the country. The founders, going back to Jefferson, had feared that it would lead to a civil war. If Adams pushed Congress too hard, violence in the House chambers might not stay in the House chamber. If the abolitionist movement looked dangerous, fewer Americans would agree with it. But if he did not stand firm, then the slaveholders in Congress would win. The position that Adams chose was neither for gradual nor immediate emancipation. As the United States expanded westward, he opposed the spread of slavery into new territories. This policy was later adopted by Abraham Lincoln before his presidency, and it was akin to the idea of containment, with the hope that a gradual end to the institution of slavery where it had already existed. This position held as Adams' foes in Washington changed. In 1836, Andrew Jackson finished his second term. Vice President Martin Van Buren was on its way to the White House. Van Buren, a New Yorker, was a master of backroom politics and had earned the nickname Little Magician. But he led a fractured political coalition, and he knew that the issue of slavery threatened to break his support. The real action on slavery, however, wasn't in the White House. It was in Congress. Governing happened in the legislative branch. Titans like Henry Clay and Daniel Webster ruled the Senate. Former Vice President John C. Calhoun was back in the upper chamber as well, where he defended slavery as not a necessary evil, but as a positive good. When the great triumvirate of Clay, Webster, and Calhoun and the Senate, the House of Representatives, lacked towering figures. The exception was John Quincy Adams, who through a congressman was still the most famous member of the lower house. His stature and experience served him well, and he enjoyed toying with his opponents. Once he presented a petition for the abolition of slavery in the District of Columbia, only for the Speaker of the House to demand that he take his seat and be quiet. Once seated, as was predicted, having a bit of fun, Adams took the Speaker at his word and moved in slow motion, continuously to speak in elongated words. And to declare every humanitarian being free who sets foot upon its soil, and his body slowly lowered to the seat. Exasperated, Adams' foes directed their ire not only at the congressmen, but also at the petitioners themselves. Southern congressmen accused the women's abolitionist group, writing to Adams, of being prostitutes. In turn, Adams reported that many of the slaveholders making these accusations had fathered illegitimate children, including in many cases with women they had enslaved. If they wanted to debate sexual property, he'd be more than happy to take them up on that issue. The congressman was hitting his stride, but his next act nearly caused a riot in Congress. When Adams presented a petition from a group of Virginians, the signatories were not just any Virginians. The former president claimed the petitioners were in fact a group of 22 slaves. The American people had the right to present petitions, but slaves? The House was not prepared for this moment. The Speaker demanded to see the petition, but Adams did not hand it over. A South Carolina congressman rose to his feet and called for Adams to be indicted, charging that the petition incited rebellion. One member from Georgia cried out that the petition needed to be burned on the spot. Another from Alabama, a 400-pound behemoth, called for Adams's censure and expulsion from the House. Adams was amused by the onslaught he had witnessed. He'd expected the commotion, but he hadn't yet even read out the petition. The protesting members of Congress did not know what they were protesting. Not even the Speaker knew. Adams revealed that his petition was not about abolition. Instead, it called for Adams to be removed from the House, the exact objective of many of the protesting members. After the debate, it wasn't clear if the petition was actually from slaves, or more likely a forgery. But if the latter were true, whoever the sender was probably suspected Adams would not read it to the chamber. They assumed he was like most politicians and would cast aside his principles the moment it contradicted his own station. This was a miscalculation. If it was a forgery, Adams called the bluff and used it to draw out his opponents. The madman of Massachusetts also raised the broader question about slaves and the right to petition. Embarrassed, the objecting members accused him of trifling with the House. Nevertheless, he spoke for two hours on the matter, asking if a petition from slaves could be read, and contending that it could. He'd gotten the better of his opponents. The Southern congressmen proved themselves politically and intellectually weaker, and he looked like a shrewd leader. Back home, his constituents in New England applauded. He took a victory lap and proudly drafted four letters reporting his accounts of the drama to be published in his hometown newspaper. When he arrived in Congress, Adams may not have had a cause in mind, but now a cause had found him. He'd taken a stand and gained new prominence. He'd made a difference, and he'd also made a point. The right to petition, he claimed, was not just for white Americans. It was for enslaved black Americans as well. The law's protections extended to them. Coming from the son of a founding father, this constitutional argument had weight. When Adams spoke, Congress listened. Adams takes on Texas. John Quincy Adams was no stranger to Texas. As president, he's explored buying the territory from Mexico. Slavery was not top of mind for him in those days. Expansion was. So when the issue of Texas came up again in 1837, he was ready to fight it in a way he never would have as president. Westward expansion was a matter of foreign policy. Throughout his career, Adams was an expansionist who had been the forefront of these debates. As Secretary of State, he negotiated the Adams-Onis Treaty with Imperial Spain, and in which the empire ceded the eastern part of Florida to the United States. He negotiated treaties with Native American tribes to acquire their lands. The Monroe Doctrine, which he'd shaped, expanded America's influence in the West and Western Hemisphere. But now when the issue of expanding the United States to Texas came up, Adams was against the idea. No other issue carried such weight. Congress received nearly 100,000 petitions about annexing in a one-year time span from 1837 to 1838, making the issue more complicated. Mexico had already abolished slavery in its territory, including in Texas. But when the territory declared independence in 1836, slavery was being President Jackson recognized the independent Republic of Texas. On his second to last day in office in 1837, he even nominated an American ambassador, but Jackson passed the issue of annexation on to his successor, Martin Van Buren. Van Buren always worried that his political coalition might break, worried that Texas annexation would be his downfall. And as he needed the votes of both Southern slaveholders and Northerners, two more pro-slavery members in the Senate from Texas would also tip the debate balance achieved by the Missouri Compromise in favor of slavery's expansion. Texas annexation and the gag rule were bound to collide. It would be impossible for Congress to debate annexation without taking up the issue of slavery, frankly and in the open. The battle lines were drawn in April 1838 when Congressman Ebenezer Shields of Tennessee submitted a resolution for the Texas annexation, and Congressman John Briggs of Massachusetts challenged it. Into the breach stepped Adams, who presented anti-Texas petition from abolitionists across the country. He called what the pro-annexation members were advocating a war of conquest, and he denounced the reintroduction of slavery to a territory where it had been abolished. That Adams would be opposed was not a surprise. His opponents resorted to the old tactics, trying to dismiss his petition because they were submitted by women's groups. Then Adams shot back that women had the right, same right as any other American, to petition their government. The debate grew hotter, and Adams' stand won him death threats, including a letter threatening to lynch him and a package with a bullet placed in the palm of a glove. With the temperature rising in the House, the Tennessee congressman's annexation resolution was tabled by a vote of 122-74. But Adams didn't want short-term delay. He wanted a long-term fix. He took to the floor and mounted the equivalent of a filibuster, holding his place for 3 weeks, from June 16 through July 7th. The 71-year-old congressman spoke with conviction, his hand shaking as he decried the gag rule, Texas annexation, and slavery. He held his ground until Congress went into recess. There was no longer any doubt where he stood. He took to his diary and considered the most ardent desire and a most vivid hope of the total extinction of slavery on earth, and especially at no distant day throughout this North American Union, constitutes an abolitionist. I am one. He achieved what he aimed to achieve, and Congress was set to reconvene in December, and he was anticipated debates would boil over again in the winter. But Texas formally withdrew its annexation proposal on October 12, 1838, over anti-slavery sentiment in the United States, in fear of provoking a war with Mexico. A few weeks later, Adams was reelected by a comfortable margin to a fifth term. The voters would never send Adams home. If Congress wanted rid of him, they'd have to hope for some other means. In 1839, Adams made his boldest move yet, proposing a constitutional amendment that would ensure that every child born in the United States would be free, regardless of race, beginning in 1842. This was two decades before the Emancipation Proclamation. Adams knew the amendment would go nowhere, but after the fight over Texas, he was ready for a full-throated support for abolition. The slaveocracy struck back. A majority of Congress made the gag rule permanent, even prohibiting congressmen from receiving abolitionist petitions. The vote was close, 114-108, and Adams took it to heart that it was not the end. He did what he could to maneuver around House rules, defy the gag rule, and bait its colleagues. He was coming into his own. Ralph Waldo Emerson remarked, "Mr. Adams chose wisely and according to his Constitution." When he went to Congress, he is like one of those old cardinals who is quick as he is, chosen Pope. Throw away those crutches and his crookedness, and as straight as a boy. The Amistad. The next great debate over slavery was not going to be in the halls of Congress. It would take place in the Supreme Court, and it was coming to the United States not in the form of a petition, but in the cargo hold of a ship named the Amistad. It was 1839, and the schooner was sailing to a harbor in the Caribbean. On board was a cargo of enslaved men, women, and children from the west coast of Africa. Though the United States had banned this transatlantic slave trade on January 1808, the earlier date allowed by the Constitution, and though several nations had followed suit, including Great Britain and Portugal in 1817, the Netherlands in 1818, and Spain in 1835, the slave trade continued. The port of Havana was hotbed of the slave trade. When the Amistad arrived at port, on board were 53 Africans, including three young girls who were taken from Guinean coast. They were transported there by a Portuguese slave trader. They were then purchased by a sugar plantation owner named Jose Ruiz and Pedro Montaliz, now bound for Camagüey, Cuba, still a Spanish possession. Their fate aboard looked sealed, but the enslaved men and women on the Amistad took their fate into their own hands. A few nights into the journey from Havana, they broke free of their shackles and grabbed knives meant for cutting sugarcane and killed the ship's captain and cook. They spared the other members of the crew on condition that they be taken back home to West Africa across the Atlantic. The crew betrayed them. Instead of heading east, the Amistad headed north towards the United States. On August 26, a ship from Revenue Cutter Service, the precursor to the United Coast Guard, spotted the vessel near Long Island and boarded it. The Africans were taken to Connecticut, where a Haven judge declared they should be tried for murder and piracy for their so-called mutiny aboard the Amistad. The captives were not able to communicate as they couldn't speak Spanish or English. They could not explain the truth of what happened. Still, news of the group spread across the country. Abolitionist group took interest in their plight and tried to open lines of communication. They sent a teacher for deaf students to New Haven, thinking that a nonverbal breakthrough would be possible. But it was a Yale professor of ancient languages named Josiah Gibbs who cracked the code. Gibbs met with the slaves and learned how to count to 10 in their language. With that knowledge, he wandered around the wharves of New Haven and New York, where dialects from all over the world were spoken by merchants coming to port. Gibbs counted slowly and loudly in the slaves' native tongue, hoping that someone would recognize what he was saying. He got lucky. An 18-year-old African sailor on Staten Island identified the language as Mende, and he volunteered to translate. The captives could now tell the story in their own words. What had happened to them was printed in newspapers across the country. John Quincy Adams learned about it from an abolitionist newspaper called The Emancipator. When he read of their journey, he cheered. The African bravery had deplored what he called their present calamitous condition. He was right. The situation was dire. The group was locked in a New Haven jail in four small rooms. President Van Buren appeared likely to turn them over to the Spanish ambassador, who demanded that they be extradited to stand trial in Cuba. American slaveholders viewed the Amistad captives as property that must be returned. Abolitionists believed that they were free men and women taken from their homes and who should therefore be free to return to them. For Van Buren, this was a political nightmare. He did not want to risk support in the South over his handling of the Amistad case. Extradition to Cuba seemed to be the safest bet for his survival. He wrote a letter to Judge Andrew T. Judson in Connecticut, making that case. On the other side of the Amistad, captives would get help from a new organization founded to support them, called the Amistad Committee, launched by New York City merchants Louis Tappan. The committee believed that this was a matter for American courts, not the Spanish justice system, and that the group should be sent back to Africa, not to Cuba. A Connecticut court agreed and ruled that the Amistad passengers were born free and still right ought to be free and not slaves. But U.S. Attorney William Holabid appealed the ruling. With the legal fight escalating, the matter seemed likely to be headed to the Supreme Court. The Amistad captives would need the best representation they could get. John Quincy Adams was not the abolitionists' first choice. But Daniel Webster and Rufus Choate, both from Massachusetts, declined to take the case. When the abolitionists approached Adams, he also hesitated. He wanted to know more about the details, but Daniel Webster and Rufus Choate, both from Massachusetts, declined to take the case. When the abolitionists approached Adams,

the impression that he was already involved. This has been the Z-Man, coming to you from the Talking Information Center in Marshfield, Massachusetts, where we turn the written word into sound for your listening and learning pleasure. And as I always say to you, please, please be well. And until next time, you have the Z-Man signing off.

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1: Here's the forecast for the Boston and South Shore area on the Talking Information Center from the National Weather Service. After a very chilly night, we'll see sunny skies today. Temperatures in the mid-60s. Mostly clear. Overnight, temperatures in the mid-50s. Thursday, mostly sunny. Temperatures in the lower 70s. The sun rose this morning at 6:48, setting at 6:15 this evening. Stay tuned for more heading your way next on the Talking Information Center.
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6: Hi, I'm Eileen, and I'll be reading from People Magazine, September 28th, 2026 edition. Chatter. You haven't known real sadness until you've seen an Irishman with red hair and his underpants just practicing all night long. Donald Gleason on rehearsing for Taylor Swift's Opalite music video on The Tonight Show, starring Jimmy Fallon. I can't tell you how many flights I was on where people go, you've got blue inside your ears. Rebecca Romijn on playing Mystique in the X-Men movies to Entertainment Tonight. Please be mindful that any mean or aggressive comments can negatively affect the baby. It's me. I'm the baby. Jennifer Lawrence on finally joining Instagram on Instagram. Do you understand I got divorced? I don't have the Madagascar money anymore. I need another Madagascar. Chris Rock to Variety. Newlywed life is a breath of fresh air because I'm not stressing over a wedding anymore. Coco Jones, who married basketball player Donovan Mitchell on August 1st to People. Is this my house? No, it's everyone's. Mi casa es su casa. Billie Jean King on the U.S. Open being held at Billie Jean King National Tennis Center to People. Scoop, all the Hollywood news you need to know. A decade of discord. Brad Pitt and Angelina Jolie split 10 years ago, but the drama continues. On September 14th, 2016, Brad Pitt, Angelina Jolie, and their six children took a flight that would mark the end of their 12-year relationship and two-year marriage. Days after an altercation on the private jet, Pitt was investigated on suspicion of child abuse. He was later cleared, and Jolie filed for divorce, citing irreconcilable differences. There's a much greater willingness by probably everybody to admit that things were not so great. Behind the scenes, says a source close to Pitt 10 years after the split. Their contentious divorce, settled in December 2024, included a custody battle and an ongoing legal fight over their once-shared French winery, Chateau Merivale. A Jolie source says she kept a dignified silence through a very difficult and painful decade. The insider added she's hoping this next chapter will be easier. Jolie, 51, has indicated she's starting anew now that the former couple's children, Maddox, 25, Pax, 22, Zahara, 21, Shiloh, 20, and twins Vivian and Knox are all adults. She listed her historic L.A. home for $29.85 million this spring, starred in the drama Couture, and directed Salma Hayek, Without Blood. Her focus was very much on the kids, says another insider. Now that they're older and have their own lives, she has more time to focus on work again. As for Pitt, 62, and his children, there's very little communication right now, says a source close to him. It's a tragedy. Four of their kids, Shiloh, Maddox, Sahara, and Vivian, have taken steps to change their last name from Jolie Pitt to just Jolie, with Maddox's hearing making the switch official on September 14th, the anniversary of the Faithful flight. Meanwhile, Pitt's career has continued to thrive. He won an Oscar for 2019's Once Upon a Time in Hollywood in Leeds, Heart of the Beast, and Netflix Once Upon a Time spinoff, The Further Misadventures of Cliff Booth. While hinting at internal struggles in August, he told Esquire he had suicidal thoughts for a brief period due to family stuff, while acknowledging he had ended 7 years of sobriety, now drinks in a more restrained manner. His relationship with jewelry designer Ines de Roman since November 22 has provided him great comfort, says the Pitt insider. They're really good for each other. Asked about climbing out of a darker place, Pitt told Esquire, maybe we've got to start letting go of all control. That need, that belief about the way things should be or what should have been, said the jewelry source. She wishes him health in happiness. There has never been any real understanding of what happened. A source close to Jolie says of their split from Pitt. A lot of issues were festering for many years, a Pitt source. Jack Smart with Pernilla Kettenheim, Andrea Mandel, and Sean Mandel. Lady Gaga welcomes her first child with fiancé Michael Polanski. Mother Monster is officially a mom. Lady Gaga, 40, and her tech entrepreneur fiancé, Michael Polanski, 43, recently welcomed their first child together, and a source tells People they're loving parenthood so far. They both beam when they talk about being parents, says the insider. Michael seems lighter, happier. The source adds that they took time off work this summer to be with the baby. The Grammy winner has been open about her desire to start a family in recent years. She always wanted to be a mom, says another insider. Right now, she's enjoying being away from the public eye and having this special time with the baby. Gaga and Polanski were first linked in 2020 when they were photographed kissing at a New Year's Eve party in Las Vegas. Gaga confirmed their relationship a month later. And at the 2024 Paris Olympics, she revealed they were engaged. Michael is great with the baby, the second source adds. They're figuring everything out together. She doesn't want to miss any of it. Gaga and Polanski act like a married couple, said a source in 2021. By Kirsten Acuna with Travis Cronin and Pernilla Kettenheim. In Deep. Sydney Sweeney and Scooter Braun are getting very serious. Sydney Sweeney and Scooter Braun are celebrating 1 year together, and the actress, 28, and former music executive, 45, marked the milestone at the Venice Film Festival on September 3rd. Being back there together a year later felt very special, says a source of the pair, who cozied up on a boat ride through the canals before walking hand-in-hand to a dinner hosted by Armani Beauty. They're very serious, adds the source, noting that Sweeney has spent time with Braun's three children, Jagger, 11, Levi, 9, and Hart, 7, whom he shares with ex-wife Yael Cohen, 39. That's a big deal. Scooter's very careful about who he brings around them. According to the insider, the connection was unexpected for Sweeney, who called off her three-year engagement to producer Jonathan DeVito in March 2025. When Sydney met Scooter, she wasn't looking for another relationship. Her plan was to work, travel, and spend time with family and girlfriends. She's very grateful that she gave Scooter a chance. A source says Sweeney and Braun were both surprised by the relationship. by Kirsten Acuna with Pernilla Sedenheim and Sean Mandel. Proposal in Paradise. Pamela Anderson's son, Brandon Thomas Lee, is engaged. Less than 2 months after Pamela Anderson and Motley Crue rocker Tommy Lee's younger son, Dylan, 28, tied the knot, his big brother is also wedding planning. Brandon Lee, 30, proposed on August 29th to his girlfriend, Katarina Dimitrides, 22, during a trip to Indonesia with a ring designed by family friend Eve Gray. The LA natives start dating in 2025 and now live in New York City, where Dimitrides studies philosophy at NYU. They won't walk down the aisle until late next year, but Anderson, 59, is already brimming with excitement. I'm so happy for you, angels, she wrote on Instagram. Now the adventure begins. By Lily Brown. Vegas Bound, Oprah's next big chapter. Inside her bold new show, Oprah Winfrey is no stranger to going big. Who can forget her 2004 everybody gets a car moment? But the TV legend says she's taking on her most ambitious project yet. A two-hour immersive show at Las Vegas' Sphere next April that aims to take people to the edge of space to see their connection to the universe, themselves, and each other. While by U2's 2023-24 residency at the venue, Winfrey teamed up with Hollywood creatives and the talent behind Taylor Swift's Eras Tours to create Oprah Winfrey's Aha, a multi-sensory show she calls the culmination of everything I've tried to say for years but couldn't do on daytime television. Winfrey, who says that at 72, she feels a need to leave her mark, will appear live with performers including musician Jacob Collier and writer Ocean Wong. It's not about star power, she says, of creating a space to unite audiences. It's about what you will be brought to feel and experience. The show runs 1 weekend only, April 2nd to 4th for now. The idea is, if it works, you do more, she says. I think you will be filled with awe and wonder. It's an experience that I'm hoping people will carry with them forever. This is something I deeply, deeply wanted to do. Oprah says Aha is an experience to be shared with others at the Sphere. By Eileen Finnan. Bitter breakup. Aaron Rodgers makes shocking claims about split with Shailene Woodley. Aaron Rodgers let loose with new claims about the demise of his relationship with Shailene Woodley on the September 10th episode of the Not Just Football with Cam Hayward podcast, alleging the actress, 34, wanted to be intimate with another man after they got engaged in 2020. I date Shailene. I propose, and she says yes. A couple of days after, she tells me, before we get married, I got to go F this guy, said the Pittsburgh Steelers quarterback, 42, who is now married to a woman named Brittany. She took off the ring by March. We had a couple of times where we tried to get reunited, and nothing ever happened. She literally told me, I don't want to be with you. Woodley hasn't commented. In 2024, she told Outside their relationship was not right, but it was beautiful. Her story is, I ruined her life, Rogers said of his ex on Hayward's podcast. Woodley, in February, said in 2024 that talking about the relationship makes me cry. By Anna Lazarus Kaplan. Original It Girl Twiggy. The swinging London icon looks back 60 years later. When Twiggy was at the height of her supermodel fame in the 1960s, the screaming crowds could reach Beatlemania-level frenzy. It was mad, really, Twiggy, born Leslie Hornby, says, of going from a working class teen to a fashion sensation at 16. In the new documentary Twiggy on video on demand September 20th, the legend 76 looks back on her unlikely rise following a spontaneous haircut. It was very exciting, but it was weird, she says. This hairdresser asked if he could cut my hair. I didn't want him to. I liked it long and parted in the middle, but I was too shy to say no. When a portrait of her pixie cut captured a fashion editor's eye, the It Girl was born. In the film, Twiggy reflects on her subsequent acting and singing careers, as well as her ups and downs, including the death of her first husband, Michael Whitney, who had a heart attack while they were dining out with their then 4-year-old daughter, Carly. She also recalls constant criticism of her slender frame. I had to come out and defend myself a lot, she says. It was just my metabolism. Today, she continues to act and also hosts the Tea with Twiggy podcast. She credits her parents with keeping her grounded through it all. My dad would say, don't let this get to your head. And I always had a chaperone with me in the studio. So no jiggery pokery went on. Twiggy earned rave reviews for the 1971 musical comedy, The Boyfriend. Twiggy was made a dame by Queen Elizabeth II in 2019. Twiggy says she and actor husband of 38 years, Lee Lawson, are a good team. I didn't look like anyone else at the time, Twiggy on her sudden modeling fame. By Jillian Telling. 1939 to 2026, Bob Mackie, designer who created memorable looks for Cher and Carol Burnett, dies at 87. Bob Mackie, the legendary costume designer whose daring creations helped define decades of Hollywood glamour, died of pneumonia on September 14th. He lived his 87 years to the fullest, his team said in a statement, adding that he fulfilled his lifelong dream of being a designer. I always knew what I wanted to do, Mackie told People in 2021. My good aunt gave me a jewelry making kit for Christmas. I made a few pairs of earrings, and that was that. He went on to become the costumer for the Carol Burnett Show from 1967 to 1978, creating as many as 50 costumes a week, and began collaborating with Cher on the Sonny and Cher Comedy Hour in 1971. Those partnerships produced some of pop culture's most unforgettable looks, including Cher's famously stomach-bearing 1986 Oscar ensemble. A 9-time Emmy winner and 3-time Oscar nominee, Mackie also designed for Diana Ross, Tina Turner, Barbara Streisand, and more. He dressed me through different chapters of my life, and he remained my friend, Liza Minnelli told People. Heaven just got one hell of a costume department. Mackie was the best, Burnett previously told People. Mackie created fun and fearless designs. Cher at the Oscars in 1986. Burnett in 1976, Gone with the Wind parody. And Ross in the 1975 film Mahogany. Brittany Tellerico. Passages. Weddings. Food Network star Zach Young, 43, and his partner Michael Shade, 34, wed on September 6th in an intimate backyard ceremony at their Pound Ridge, New York home. Splits. Reacher star Alan Richson, 43, and his wife Catherine, 42, announced they're ending their marriage after 20 years in a joint September 12th Instagram post. Deaths. Canadian heavyweight champion George Chvalo, known for taking punches from greats like Muhammad Ali and George Foreman without falling down, died on September 12th on his 89th birthday. NASCAR legend Gary Myers, who was part of a four-generation racing family, died on September 10th at age 76. Voice actor Mike McFarlane, best known for his work on the English dubs of franchises like Dragon Ball Z, One Piece, and Attack on Titan, died on September 9th at 56 following a brain cancer diagnosis. Dolly Parton's first posthumous song drops. Dolly Parton's musical legacy lives on. The country's icon first posthumous song, Bound to Ride, was released on September 9th, nearly 2 weeks after her August 25th death at the age of 80, following a brief battle with cancer. Parton recorded the traditional bluegrass track featuring the First Ladies of Bluegrass around 2022 for an all-star tribute album, Where the Soul Never Dies, celebrating 80 years of the Stanley Brothers, out October 16th. I call it the full Dolly. Gary West, a producer behind the album, told Rolling Stone of Parton's performance on the track, "She really did over-deliver. We couldn't have gotten anything better." Parton returned to her roots on Bound to Ride by K.A. Picks. The buzz on what to watch, read, and listen to this week. Top pick, Slow Horses. The award-winning spy drama led by Gary Oldman still delivers 6 seasons in. Series. There's nothing slow about the latest installment of Apple TV's Emmy-winning drama, Slow Horses. Jackson Lamb, Gary Oldman, and his team of misfit agents face their most personal threat yet, as former slow horses are being targeted and killed by 2 assassins, Kyle Soller and Mayanna Buring, a problem no one at MI5 headquarters can be bothered to look into until newly promoted First Desk Diana Taverner, Kristen Scott Thomas, finds herself at the center of career-ending cover-up. Enter Lamb, brilliant as ever. Despite the tall order of combining 2 of Mick Herron's best-selling Slow House novels into one cohesive saga, the show remains unwaveringly consistent, both in plot and in time between installments. The return of Olivia Cooke's Sid Baker from the dead brings out the best in River Jack Loudon, and while the violent resurgence of his father, Hugo Weaving, threatens to bring the horses to their knees for good, it also delivers one of the show's best sequences yet. Slow Horses Season 6 is deadlier than ever, and Oldman's performance continues to be exceptional by Julia Moore. More great spy shows, Killing Eve. MI5's Eve, Sandra Oh, and assassin Jodie Comer play the most epic game of cat and mouse. Black Dove's Netflix. As a spy for hire, Keira Knightley gets caught in a twisted web of dark deeds and conspiracies. Mr. and Mrs. Smith. Prime Video, Donald Glover and Maya Erskine are secret agent strangers living undercover as a married couple. Neagley series. She may not loom as large as Jack Reacher, but Frances Neagley, Maria Sten, needs no help carrying her own show. On this nimble Reacher spinoff, she steps into the spotlight as a Chicago private eye on a dangerous investigation after the death of a friend. While it has plenty of jaw-dropping fight scenes, this show is at its best when it lets Sten stretch her dramatic muscles. Sabina Bowman, now on Prime Video. R.J. Decker series, a lighthearted crime procedural, is keeping it weird in Season 2. Its new episode kick off with R.J. Scott Speedman and his pals tracking down pantsless bank robbers and leaning into the Florida man cases that give the series its quirky charm. Come for Speedman in Hawaiian shirts. Stay for the wacky cases of the week and found family vibes by S.B. People Pop Playlist. The songs we're loving right now. Leon Bridges, Tears of Joy. Bridges provides an antidote to the dropping temperatures outside with this breezy track, which feels just like kicking back to watch the sunset. 2. Phillips, Let's Go Far. The same confessional folk sensibilities that helped Phillips win American Idol shine through in his first new music in 3 years. 3. Remy Wolf, Bottle. Wolf grapples with her complicated sobriety journey over a beat that begs to be put on repeat. 4. Jackson Dean and Lacey K. Booth, The Moon and the Wolf. Dean's charming twang and Booth's ethereal rasp make for a winning combo by Rachel DeSantis. 40 years ago, Alf arrived on Earth. Gordon Shumway, a.k.a. Alf, short for alien life form, crash-landed on the suburban home of the Tanner family in the debut of NBC's Alf on September 22, 1986. Despite threatening to eat the family cat, the sarcastic alien became beloved for his one-liners, including his catchphrase, "I kill me." Stream all 4 seasons on Peacock, Prime Video, or Tubi. Best of the best, Step Up meets Pitch Perfect in this blast of a dance movie. If the Step Up movie franchises were to be revived with a jolt of Bollywood, this would be the result. Maya and Injala are childhood best friends and UCLA freshman roommates who join the school's Bollywood dance troupe, thanks in part to clever choreography from So You Think You Can Dance alums Mackenzie and Philip Cheeb. They make a splash as they find their places on the team and prepare to face off against rivals in the best of the best collegiate competition. Brianne Helman on Netflix. The Traitors, New Blood series. Alan Cummings hosts 22 non-famous players in Scotland for a fresh game of death and deception. It's like we're going to Hogwarts, except everyone wants to murder each other, remarks Joe, a funeral director from Long Island. While this iteration lacks the fireworks of the celeb seasons, it's full of fun twists and relatable charm by BLH. The Musical, a delightful yet darker than dark comedy, this spurn lover's revenge tale hinges on middle school's musical about an American tragedy. Audiences should go in knowing as little as possible, except that Will Burrell's Doug may be cinema's most evil drama teacher. Brill schemes against the principal, Rob Lowe. Jack Smart in theaters. Q&A, Tove Lo, the Swedish pop star, 38, is touring her new album, Estrus, out now. Estrus means in heat. What inspired the title? The state of the animal in estrus is contradicting. It's like I'm horny, let's procreate, but also I'm feeling fragile and anxious and vulnerable. I'm feeling all those emotions at once. How did you prepare for this tour? Running on the treadmill while singing. I laugh when I saw people do that. Then I was like, if I want to be at a certain level as a performer, I've got to step into those shoes. Your party girl image might make fans think you go from the club to the stage. Well, that's still true. But if I've done the treadmill stuff, it's easier to fake like I wasn't coming straight from the club. By Jack Irvin. Book of the Week. Our Noble Selves. Kate Atkinson. Historical Fiction. In 1951, London former crime reporter and war correspondent Harry Flynn works for the Festival of Britain, a celebration of British ingenuity meant to lift post-war malaise. When a French woman goes missing, Harry becomes the prime suspect. Life after life, author's latest is gently witty and immaculately plotted with vivid characters and intricate period detail, deftly woven into a gripping mystery about a country reinventing itself. The next best new books, three award-winning authors return with a trio of stunning novels set in vastly different eras, edited by Liz Schumer. Exit Party, Emily St. John Mandel, dystopian fiction. During a party to celebrate the end of curfew in 2031, Los Angeles, the host vanishes. A guest appears in two places at once, and a painting is taken off the wall and ends up in an alternate timeline. This urgent, unsettling novel is an addictive puzzle that maps the twinship of authoritarianism and chaos. Hollow Bones, Joni Picoult, fiction. After losing her mom on 9/11, Molly later becomes Rhode Island's director of emergency preparedness. Her husband, Jesse, a character from Picoult's My Sister's Keeper, is a polygraph expert, laser-focused on lies. In her 30th page turner, Picoult hits the couple with a crisis and a shattering revolution, riveting and relentless. Twisty new thrillers, Murder at the Grand Alpine Hotel, Lucy Foley. This delectable throwback to the golden age of whodunits channels Agatha Christie splendidly in a new Miss Marple mystery set at a remote Swiss resort. Call Off the Dark, Hallie Shepherd. After her husband's murder, Helen quickly remarries and moves off the grid, forsaking her vibrant city life to become a trad wife. Her trauma deepens when a stranger arrives, a twisty genre bender. People Beauty Impact Award 2026. Selena Gomez, Finding Her Light. Look at her now with a booming beauty empire, hit show, and new marriage. The superstar has plenty to celebrate. By Melody Chu. Fueled by purpose, I'm so grateful, says Gomez, whose Rare Impact Fund reaches an estimated 3.5 million young people annually. Selena Gomez bursts onto the set of her People cover shoot like a ray of sunshine. Dressed in a canary yellow Laquan Smith trench coat and matching sky-high stilettos, she looks every bit the Hollywood quadruple threat. But there's no diva in sight. It's like wearing sweatpants, she tells the crew about her high fashion look, flashing an inviting smile. Such is the dichotomy of Gomez, 34. Since breaking through on Disney Channel's Wizards of Waverly Place at 15, she commanded the industry as an in-demand actress and pop superstar. But through an unyielding spotlight and massive success, she's racked up 9 top 10 singles in her Hulu comedy series, Only Murders in the Building, earned her a Lead Actress Emmy nomination in 2024. She's held on to the raw vulnerability that's long endeared her to millions of fans. When she launched her makeup company, Rare Beauty, in 2020, she turned painful setbacks, including a lupus diagnosis at 21 and deep mental health struggles. She's been candid about living with bipolar disorder. Into purpose. She announced that 1% of product sales would go directly to the Rare Impact Fund, which has raised more than $30 million to support youth mental health organizations. That's always been my focus, how we can have a community for people that actually feel seen and loved, says Gomez, who's receiving People's inaugural Beauty Impact Award for a barrier-breaking advocacy. We're constantly looking to see what we can do to help in the mental health space. It's extremely important to me. These days, Gomez, who first appeared on TV as a child on Barney and Friends, is as booked as ever, but she's intentional about her schedule. When I was younger, I felt like it was 90 miles an hour. It was fun, but I only felt good when I would work, says the Texas-born star who wed music producer Benny Blanco, 38, last September. Now, I generally take time to appreciate my life. So, yes, I've been busy, but I've balanced it really well. Recent peaceful memories include reuniting with her younger sister, Gracie, in Los Angeles after months away shooting Only Murders, and a low-key date night of room service and cheesy movies with Blanco. I love where I am now, she says. I feel very lucky, and I enjoy every day. You just celebrated 6 years of Rare Beauty. What's been your favorite part of building this business, and what's been the most challenging? It actually has a cute meaning to me because I just finished shooting Only Murders Season 6, and this is the sixth birthday of Rare. I've been in makeup cheer since I was 7 years old, and I was around it my whole life, but I knew if I was going to enter the world of cosmetics, it needed to also have meaning. It does take courage to be an entrepreneur, and I think I needed to work on that in the beginning. I was very petrified of everything going wrong, but now, doing the hard work and knowing that I have a team that has become my family means the world to me. I want products that are easy to use and not complicated. And on top of that, the Rare Impact Fund is thriving. That makes me the happiest. When does inspiration strike for you? In the car. I'll text Rare Beauty's Chief Brand Officer, Joyce, who is my partner in crime, and I'll ask questions like, could there be a scrub that's a body foam that turns into an oil but also melts down to a lotion? I think it's okay to ask all the dumb questions when you're trying to create something. I will also come up with the ideas from experiences. I kept using the pun, Rare Beginnings, for my fragrance because it did feel like this year has been a really big year for me. You've secretly worn a lot of products before they're released, including your new foundation on your wedding day, right? I did. And I realized it was kind of good for crying because I did a lot of that and it held up pretty great. I felt inspired by Hung Van Gogh, who's one of my makeup artists. The way he applies foundation makes it look airbrushed and soft. So that's what I wanted the new formula to feel like. What's your daily makeup uniform? It's quite simple. I use 2 pumps of foundation and brush it all over. I use my eyebrow gel, and then I use Bouncy Blush, my mascara, and lip oil. Sometimes people don't like the natural beauty look, but that's kind of my whole identity now. Your 2016 smoky looks keep going viral. That cracks me up. I've got to be honest. The 2016 throwbacks are fun, but I think people want to freeze me in time to that period of my life. It was such a hectic period. And, of course, I had to rock a smoky eye. I was trying to be cool. It was probably more interesting because I'm now chilling, which is great. You've helped a lot of young kids and teens feel less alone by sharing your own story. Is there a piece of advice you've held on to yourself? The honest truth is when you're stuck in a mental health cycle, you can't hear advice. What I would say to people is to hold on and to know that it's okay to not be perfect. It's okay to feel all the feelings. And I don't want people to think that's forever, that today is the end all be all. It's not. We have tomorrow. When did you start seeing the light? I still am discovering certain parts of my brain, and my attitude toward mental health is constantly growing. I think it's important to grow with it and understand the logic behind it, even when you're in an episode. I've been able to be grounded and rooted in my dialectical behavior therapy work, and working with my therapist. Also, creating coping skills yourself is really important. I don't think it's even worth talking about what my past looked like, and that's the best feeling. That's when you know you've done some really good work and you're taking care of yourself. You and Benny are celebrating your first wedding anniversary this month. How's newlywed life? We're still in the honeymoon stage. It just feels so wonderful to have a partner that generally listens and meets you right where you are, and whatever that mood or day looks like. I need him, and I love him. He is a very joyful human, fun, spontaneous, and he loves to talk. Is there anything about the way he approaches life that you've adopted? Yeah. Stop overthinking and be a little bit more confident. That's something he doesn't pressure me to be. He just inspires me to be that. What impact have your Only Murders co-stars Steve Martin, Martin Short, and Meryl Streep had on you? Tremendous impact, but by example. They don't make me feel silly for asking them anything. They've shown me what it means to have dignity, to have class, to understand that the world doesn't always have to be a serious place. I asked Meryl about acting stuff and some of the choices she's made. I always joke, what would Meryl do? Not only is she the GOAT, but she happens to be the nicest person you'll ever meet. She's always laughing. She'll be singing, and even if she has downtime, she's always doing something like knitting. All three of them have also built really full lives outside of work. Has that inspired you? Of course. They all have families, and they've lived life in a way that I never have. It makes me excited, too. Maybe that's why I'm not afraid of getting older, because people have made it look really good to me by example. Age is just a number. You've done so much in your 30s already. What do you hope to see in the rest of this decade? I just want to be happy. I hope I'm still doing things I love, and I hope that if I stop loving what I do, I will stop. I actually never really place value in what I do because it can destroy you instantly. I like to be appreciative of everything that comes my way, and I just hope for great things. From child actor to superstar. Only Murders in the Building. It was pretty hard being away from home, but I was with my other family. Gomez says of shooting in London this summer, we enjoyed the city, the food, the people. It felt like a new experience. Amelia Perez, Gomez playing a Mexican cartel leader's wife, sang the Oscar-nominated song Mi Camino during a pivotal scene in the 2024 film. T. Olvido, La La. Gomez teamed up with Becky G. and Blanco for their new single starring Danny Trejo in the music video. Rare Impacts by the Numbers. $30 million raised for mental health and services in education. 200,000 educators receive mental health training. 30 nonprofits receiving fund support. Meaningful mission. Even if we were helping 10 people, it's the best feeling in the world, says Gomez when she was with Joe Biden at 2022. Jill Biden and former U.S. Surgeon General Dr. Vivek H. Murthy to host the Mental Health Youth Action Forum. The Rare Impact Fund, which Gomez launched with $100 million pledge over a 10-year period, prioritizes education, mental health programs, and underserved communities, and suicide prevention and crisis support. Nonprofit across five continents, including the Trevor Project's Dede Hirth and Child Mind Institute, have benefited. She felt that if someone like her, with access to the best care, struggled to understand what was going on and to feel support, there must be many young people with the same challenges, says Elise Cohen, Rare Beauty's chief impact officer. This is something that's been part of Selena's dream and the legacy she wants to build for a long time. Happy wife, happy life. Glam night. The newlyweds shared a sweet moment on the red carpet in January at the Golden Globes, where Gomez was up for best performance by a female actor for Only Murders. Love and laughter. It's pretty spectacular, Gomez said with Blanco and April Instagram. She says of her husband's infectious personality. That's amore. We got 5 days to be together. Benny and I ate a lot of pasta, Gomez said in September Instagram. She says of her recent family vacation. What relaxes me is being with the people I love. Inside Rare's Big Year, Rare Beginnings, a parfum. Gomez fruity floral scent features ergonomic packaging, ensuring accessibility. Beautifully unique. A May campaign featured 48 individuals, including Gomez, represented Latin America's wide spectrum of identities. Warm Wishes Soft Matte Powder Bronzer. Rare Beauty. Dusting on a little bit of bronzer makes you feel awake, says Gomez. Blueprint for a Beauty Boss. Every time we drop a product, I just hold my breath, says Gomez. With her Soft Pinch Lip Oil Stick and success, I want people to enjoy what we create. William and Kate, a family in transition. As Prince George leaves home for Eton, William and Kate navigate a new chapter with their family. Just as Harry and Meghan's return to Britain brings a complicated rift closer to home. By Simon Perry. As rain fell on the cobbled schoolyard of Eton College on September 8th, Prince George emerged through the historic archway beneath the 16th century Lupton's Tower, flanked by his parents, Prince William and Princess Catherine. The 13-year-old prince, almost as tall as his mom, smiled broadly as he approached Headmaster Simon Henderson and Provost Sir Nicholas Coleridge. Welcome. Good luck. Enjoy it, Henderson told him. George appeared ready for his new chapter. He looked relaxed and happy, says royal author Simon Vigor. It was a monumental moment for the couple. Their oldest child and future king was leaving home for boarding school, changing the rhythm of the close-knit family. William and Catherine, both 44, have worked hard to protect. But the milestone coincided with another new reality facing the Prince and Princess of Wales. Just a day earlier, a letter issued on behalf of King Charles, 77, reiterating that Prince Harry, 42, and Meghan, Duchess of Sussex, 45, remain non-working royals, had stirred fresh controversy following the couple's return to Britain. For William and Catherine, it suddenly put an unresolved family rift that had largely played out from thousands of miles away back in focus. It's been magnified, said a palace insider. When they were in California, you gazed through the looking glass. You couldn't see it so well, but it's right back in front of them. This fall was already going to reshape life for the Wales family. Catherine, in remission following her cancer treatment, is increasingly back on public duty. While at home, she is adjusting to George no longer being at the breakfast table each morning. Harry and Meghan's unexpected return has added a complication they didn't anticipate. William and Catherine can maintain that their focus has to be about them and their family, but there will be pressure on them about how they interact with Harry and Meghan and their family in the future, says Russell Myers, author of William and Catherine. Harry and Meghan's homecoming with Prince Archie 7 and Princess Lilibet 5, who are settling into life at their new school outside London, comes amid fresh tensions with the royal family. Charles and Harry have spoken at least once since the Sussex August 26th arrival, but have not seen each other. Their last meeting was in July when Harry, Meghan, and their children joined the King and Queen Camilla at Highgrove, the surprise letter issued on the King's behalf has underscored the complications that remain. The King and William are completely united on the Sussex, not representing the royal family, says Myers. It's without a doubt how in sync they are on this matter. William and Harry, meanwhile, remain estranged, with no direct contact between the brothers, the sources have told People. William's view is clear. Any relationship his father has with Harry or the Sussex as a family is entirely up to him, says Myers. But looking toward the future, he will have no relationship with them in a working or private capacity whatsoever. Harry has made no secret. William's view is clear. Any relationship his father has with Harry or the Sussex as a family is entirely up to him, says Myers. But looking toward the future, he will have no relationship with

a Cold War situation, you still have to turn up to the Olympics. For William and Kate, the approach is essentially the monarchy's old age-old mantra. It is keep calm and carry on, says Vigor, author of The Four Wives of Windsor. They see it as a sideshow in ancient history. On September 10th, William and Catherine display that approach, stepping out together as a united front in support of William's suicide prevention initiative amid a packed autumn schedule. They are shining a light on things that are important to them, says Elsa Anderson, the late Queen Elizabeth's press secretary. What they don't want is all this noise becoming a distraction. With Harry and Meghan back in Britain, however, that noise may be harder to tune out. It will be incredibly draining, says Foreman. They will always have to look over their shoulders and factor them in, and all they can do is deflect. Yet, they'll get lots of jabs and questions. When are you going to make up with your brother? But amid the renewed focus on the family rift, the most immediate change in William and Catherine's day-to-day lives is more personal. For the first time, one of the children is living away from home. It's not a drop-off. It's a handover. It's a massive transition, says Melanie Sanderson, managing editor of the Good Schools Guide in the UK. Unlike on previous first days of school, George won't simply be back at home for tea. Eton's early weeks are designed to immerse new boys in school life and help them bond with their housemates. Catherine will miss him, of course, says Foreman. I suspect there will be lots of letter writing and having him back at weekends on exits. The designated breaks when the students can return home. When William arrived at Eton at 13 in 1995, he was accompanied by Charles, Princess Diana, and Harry before a huge pack of media. George's first day was deliberately more restrained, with Charles 11 and Louis 8 absent, immediate access tightly limited. His parents are changing things, says Vigor. This is another example of how children are exposed, and it is minimized. After years of keeping George alongside his siblings in co-ed schools, William and Kate ultimately settled on William's alma mater. Foreman calls a choice to send George to Eton, a flight to safety, adding they had wanted a fresh look, but this is trusted, tried and true, and they know there will be absolute discretion. They don't have to reinvent any protocols. There is poignant family history there, too. Eton was a Spencer family tradition, and Diana pushed for William and Harry to attend. It's nice to think she's had a little bit of influence over this, says Vigor. Its proximity to Windsor Castle later allowed the brothers to spend time with their grandparents following Diana's death in 1997. As George's departure approached, William and Catherine spent months preparing for the change. The whole summer was geared around family time before. For the first time, they would spend a considerable amount of time apart, says Myers. There was an annual trip to Balmoral to see the King and plenty of outdoor activity at Aylmer Hall, their Norfolk country home, including tennis and time along the coast. The family also stepped out together at the Commonwealth Games in Glasgow. That closeness carried particular weight after the upheaval of Catherine's illness. William and Catherine have fiercely guarded their children's lives away from the spotlight, particularly as the family navigated her 2024 cancer diagnosis and recovery. William's overriding ambition is wanting his children to have as normal life as possible when they are children, says a friend. He and Catherine have been enormously successful with that. As the Waleses enter a new stage, Harry and Meghan's presence raises questions that are unlikely to disappear. The royal family still don't know what their motives are, said a palace insider. What is clear is that the Sussexes intend to build a life there. Harry wants Archie and Lilibet to know his roots and family, while both have been working, have work and charitable interests, and Meghan is exploring acting opportunities. Nor will they be staying in behind closed doors. Meghan was spotted at Soho Farmhouse in Oxfordshire within days of the move, and on September 13, authored a first glimpse of their new life in Britain, sharing a video of the family walking in the countryside, splashing in puddles, and warming by a fire. Attention will inevitably turn to whether their paths might cross at Christmas at Sandringham,

0: or other family gatherings, and whether George, Charlotte, and Louis might develop relationship with cousins Archie and Lilibet. It's clearly incredibly difficult. The trust has broken down, says Anderson. Let's hope it's not broken completely, and there's a chink in the armor both sides, and there could be some sort of reconciliation, but that's not happening anytime soon. Bigger wonders whether next year's 30th anniversary of Diana's death could eventually provide an opportunity. Diana would have halted all this and would have banged their heads together and wouldn't have allowed the rift to happen, he says. For now, William and Catherine are focused on moving their family forward. When George comes back to family's Windsor home for his first weekend away from boarding school, he'll be full of stories about his new life there while Charlotte and Louis adjust to a different rhythm without their older brother there each day. Catherine, meanwhile, continues to underline how far she has come. After completing Britain's Three Peaks Challenge in June, she is increasingly active in public and may join William for his Earthshot Prize trip to Mumbai in November. Amid all the change and noise, William and Catherine's appearance at Eton offer perhaps the simplest picture of where their focus remains. They were the image of proud parents, says Vigoret, as they have every right to be. Royal send-off. George appeared confident as Kate and William walked him into Eton on September 8th. But the milestone marks a major shift. For the first time, their tightly knit family of five is disrupted, says Myers. Still divided, the Waleses and Sussexes were last together at Queen Elizabeth's funeral in September 2022. Now the distance between them is harder to ignore. It's all those old tensions resurfacing, says Vigor. In his father's footsteps, history repeats. William posed in Eton's historic schoolyard on his first day in 1995. 31 years later, George did the same. Both wore the school's distinctive black tailcoat, part of the centuries-old school's traditional uniform known as tails. A comma start. William arrived at Eton in 1995 with Diana, Charles, and Harry in a large media pack looking on. George's arrival with just his parents was deliberately more restrained. They were trying to keep it much more low-key and focused on George, says Foreman. Settling in, Meg offered a glimpse of Sus's new life in a September 13 video of Harry and fishing with Archie and Lilibet in the English countryside as their dog, Pulo, walked away. A new rhythm. With George now at boarding school, the Waleses are navigating their first stretch apart as a family of five. It will be different, says Anderson, adds Vigor. It is a big change in the family dynamic, with reporting by Monique Jessen. I'm Eileen, and you've been listening to People Magazine, September 28th, 2026 issue. Thank you for listening to the Talking Information Center.
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2: Here's the forecast for the Boston and South Shore area on the Talking Information Center from the National Weather Service. After a very chilly night, we'll see sunny skies today. Temperatures in the mid-60s. Mostly clear. Overnight temperatures in the mid-50s. Thursday, mostly sunny. Temperatures in the lower 70s. The sun rose this morning at 6:48, setting at 6:15 this evening. Stay tuned for more heading your way next on the Talking Information Center.
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8: Hi, I'm Renee Freitas Donahue with the Talking Information Center's Dirty Laundry, the October 5th, 2026 edition of the National Enquirer. Harry's wild about quitting. Harry Styles' stunning messages online and in concert have shocked fans convinced the watermelon sugar hitmaker is quitting. The 32-year-old former One Direction teen idol wrote in an email to fans that he was adding dates to his 2026 tour in Australia, but that he found the extra work daunting. Harry signaled that once those dates were done, he might be too. After that, I don't know what comes next for me, but I know that I'm excited to find out, the pop performer shared. The comments set off a frenzied firestorm online among his fans, who were convinced that the sign of the time singer was signing off for good. Are you normal or can you not sleep because Harry Styles is announcing final shows tomorrow for God knows how long and is literally retiring? Wrote one follower on X. Another chimed in, "We're losing Harry Styles." The uproar led to Harry personally addressing the comments at a Madison Square Garden concert and not offering much in the way of consolation to his concerned fans. "I sort of just want to be honest about who I am and where I am in my life, and you know, I didn't want to get to the end of the tour as we have previously and sort of say, until next time, I just wanted to be a little more honest with you about that," he said. "I feel like getting to the end and saying until next time is not enough." Harry's grueling 30-night Madison Square Garden residency in New York City was underway, and he sounded defeated at the prospect of heading to Australia for four more shows. He also got engaged to 37-year-old actress Zoe Kravitz in April, and sources say she has a strong influence on him and their future together. Zoe has seen the toll that performing has taken on the man she hopes to be married to and have children with, a source sings. She has seen how hard it's been on her dad, rocker Lenny Kravitz, and is likely pressuring him to pull back and focus on that, rather than running himself into the ground on the road. People close to them say that she's the one calling the shots in the relationship, and Harry's almost surely following her advice. Don't look for him to come back for quite a while, if at all. Bari banking on a blood feud. Controversial CBS News chief Bari Weiss raised eyebrows when she brought back Gayle King's bitter rival Nora O'Donnell to CBS Mornings, but insiders say she's crazy like a fox. Bari is banking on the blood feud to bring in the viewers, an insider says. They have baggage, ego, and are insane competitors, so why hide it? Release the hounds and turn on the cameras. She knows that will give people a reason to watch. The source says the network has tried everything to change its status as the third horse in a three-horse race with the Today Show and Good Morning America, and Bari believes this Dungeons versus Dragons pairing may be the Hail Mary play that finally works. "Chemistry doesn't mean you like each other," says the source. "Sometimes the best television happens when two people are smiling for the cameras while secretly hoping to strangle each other." As previously reported, the two newsroom divas were shockingly reunited after 7 years, following 52-year-old Nora's departure for a disastrous stint as CBS Evening News anchor. And sources say the longtime top dog on the morning show is melting down over the breaking news. Gail remembers exactly what it was like sharing that desk with Nora, and they aren't pleasant memories, the source says. They are both enormously successful, enormously competitive, and accustomed to being the biggest personality in the room, according to a source who adds, putting them together again is like throwing a match into a gasoline can. Many insiders said that Noah's arrival was another sign of a lack of confidence in the show's Queen Bee, but others say Bari's barroom brawl was a mismatch made in heaven and carefully orchestrated to give the show some Real Housewives-style drama. For years, Today and Good Morning America barely worried about CBS, says the insider. Now everybody is watching. If Gail and Nora become a powerhouse team, CBS wins. If they implode spectacularly, CBS still wins because people will tune in to watch it happen. That may be Bari's biggest gamble and smartest move. Happy families are lovely, says the insider. Dysfunctional families get ratings. Costner's stunning new co-star. Kevin Costner was grinning like the cat who ate the canary when he was spotted getting up close and personal with a hot new honey virtually half his age. The 71-year-old Dances with Wolves hunk was caught on camera looking domesticated and content near his sprawling Carpinteria, California compound with 31 years younger Colorado lifestyle coach Jennifer Milburn, who looks exactly like his ex-wife. He couldn't be happier, a source says. He's thrilled to be seen with someone this young and beautiful, especially by his ex. His sexy new sidekick is a former flight attendant who now works as the director of partnerships for author Simon Sinek's Optimism Company. Insiders say the dynamic new duo likely came together near Kevin's vast Dunbar Ranch in Aspen, where Jennifer was a prominent figure, modeling for Western retailer Kemosabe and other local brands in the exclusive skiing retreat. The very conscious coupling comes 3 years after the battered actor survived a brutal divorce battle with Christine Baumgartner, 52, who blindsided Kevin by filing for divorce in 2023 after 18 years of marriage and sought a whopping $248,000 a month in child support. The exes share 3 kids, sons Caden, 19, and Hayes, 17, and daughter Grace, 16. The split was settled in February 2024 when Kevin agreed to pay $63,209 in monthly child support and a $1.5 million payout to Christine. The split got even more bitter when Christine became linked to and later married Kevin's former best bud, businessman Josh Connor. There's no small measure of payback for Kevin to show off his latest conquest, who's not only young, beautiful, and successful, but the spitting image of Christine, an insider snitches. Sources say the Field of Dreams star is living the dream life as a single man who had previously been linked to Kelly Noonan in 2025, who also bore a striking resemblance to his ex. Kevin was previously married to Cindy Silva, who he divorced in 1994 following 16 years of marriage. They share 3 children, Annie, 42, Lily, 40, and Joe, 38. He later welcomed son Liam, 29, with Bridget Rooney. Kevin's taken back his life and rediscovered his mojo, an insider says. He's in a great new chapter of life now that he has finally put the divorce and Christine behind him. The fact that Jennifer looks just like her is gravy. Demi's baby daddy drama. Mama Bear Demi Moore suffered an emotional body blow recently after a Los Angeles County Superior Court judge issued an order allowing her daughter's estranged baby daddy to begin having unsupervised visits with the G.I. Jane star's 3-year-old granddaughter, Luetta, in November. court docs show Rumor Willis, 38, the daughter of dementia-suffering action hero Bruce Willis and the ghost Beauty, filed an emergency petition seeking to block Derek Richard Thomas from beginning unsupervised and overnight visits, claiming he has a lack of judgment that endangers the tot. While Derek, 40, filed documents accusing Rumor of blocking access to his daughter, Judge Amanda S. Park issued a new custody schedule ordering that his visits shall no longer be monitored starting November 6th. The ruling comes just months after the protective 63-year-old Indecent Proposals star filed a scorching 5-page declaration bashing Derek as a manipulative, money-sucking slacker who has no consideration for Rumor and little Luetta. "He always puts himself and his needs first," she wrote in the damning declaration. "He has refused to make any effort and has shown no desire to seek out means to support Luetta. As far as I know, he has not held a job since I have known him." The baby battle erupted in June when Derek accused Rumor of bolting with Luetta from California to Sun Valley, Idaho, then to Nashville, Tennessee, without telling him. He also claims she exposed the toddler to adult sexual humor by putting the then 2-year-old in a toilet paper commercial. Rumor scored a partial victory in June when a judge blocked Derek's request for overnight custody and granted only supervised visits. In August, she filed docs seeking to suspend Derek's visits pending a mental health evaluation after he allegedly forced Luetta to walk 2.5 miles and sprint across a 5-lane, 55-mile-per-hour highway in extreme heat. "I do not believe it is presently safe or in our 3-year-old child's best interest for visitation," she charged. Derek vehemently denied the allegations and maintains Rumor is preventing him from maintaining a relationship with Luetta, with whom I have had a very close and loving relationship. "At no time," he stated, "have I ever placed our daughter in danger of any kind whatsoever, and I am now and always have been fully capable of providing Luetta with the care she requires and deserves." Baldwin's pity ploy. Crybaby Alec Baldwin is bearing his soul in a new documentary, but sources claim it's a ploy to draw sympathy and try to rebuild his shattered movie career. Alec, 68, didn't hold back when discussing the untimely death of cinematographer Helena Hutchins, who he accidentally shot and killed on the set of the Western thriller Rust in October 2021. "If you said to me, 'Hike up Mount Everest and she'll come back,' I'd be packed and ready to go," he confesses in the trial of Alec Baldwin. He then mournfully adds, "Whatever I could do, but there's nothing you could do." Though an involuntary manslaughter case against Alec was ultimately dismissed during a chaotic 2024 trial, the 30 Rock alum, who pleaded not guilty, has faced a series of civil claims that have been burning a hole in his apartment in New York City, plus separate properties in the Hamptons, one of which he recently listed for $19 million. Insiders believe the Hunt for Red October hero's reported $70 million fortune has substantially shrunk. A source adds, "Alec's desperately hoping people see this documentary and finally cut him a break." Kimmel playing for the big prize. Late-night gasbag Jimmy Kimmel may move into game show hosting full-time when his talk show days come to an end, with some predicting the switch will spark an unprecedented bidding war for the live MC among network big shots, say sources. What's more, insiders suspect the Price is Right's Drew Carey, Jeopardy's Ken Jennings, Wheel of Fortune's Ryan Seacrest, and Family Feud's Steve Harvey may feel threatened by the Who Wants to Be a Millionaire host stomping on their established turf. Jimmy's a smart guy who can see the writing on the wall for the entire late-night talk show genre, an insider explains. He's been brilliant in using his work on Who Wants to Be a Millionaire to put him in front of primetime audiences and game show fans, and the Emmys he's won for that series have validated his approach. The source points out that Kimmel is also a dyed-in-the-wool game show fan himself, and his first breakthrough TV job was

0: was his well-liked hosting run in the 90s on Win Ben Stein's Money. This stuff is in his blood, but that doesn't mean he wants to host Millionaire Forever, the insider adds. He is certainly not married to the idea of being an ABC employee for the rest of his professional life. Once his late-night run eventually winds down, he'll be available to the highest bidder, and ABC's owners at Disney will have some real competition for his services. Sony and CBS both have multiple game show franchises, and Jimmy has proven he can carry a daily series. Yet the source maintains that the real prize for the funny man would be to invent his own game show that he can initially host and produce, a franchise that has a shot to thrive for generations and succeed well past his retirement, much like his late-night idol Merv Griffin, who created Wheel of Fortune in the 70s. The insider adds, "It's a lofty goal, but Jimmy is a self-made man who has beaten the odds before, and he is totally confident he can do it again." Driving Miss Dolly. Just weeks after Dolly Parton's death, her longtime driver is coming forward to reveal the beloved singer's secrets, including how she never got over her husband's death, could amazingly whip up hit-worthy songs in mere minutes, and never batted an eyelash over her chauffeur's sex charge operation 40 years ago. In an emotional exclusive interview with the National Enquirer, Jason Pirro, who worked as the country icon's driver for 58 years, says he was heartbroken by Dolly's death in August at the age of 80, but admits she was never the same after her longtime hubby Carl Dean passed away 540 days earlier. "She didn't say much, but she sometimes talked about how much she missed him," says Jason, 80, noting the lovebird spoke on the telephone several times a day when they weren't together. "I think that's why she passed away so soon after he did," he says. "She died of a broken heart, but she didn't want to say that because she didn't want people feeling sorry for her." Dolly's death left Jason devastated. "We were very close to each other," he says. "We were born 9 days apart in the same year, and we always got along. I was her assistant, and I drove her up until 3 years ago because I developed macular degeneration and I couldn't drive anymore." Jason admits he immediately developed a bond with a 9-to-5 singer the very first day he picked her up at LAX when she insisted he call her Dolly instead of Mrs. Parton. Their relationship blossomed into an unbreakable friendship in the 1980s when Jason confided in Dolly that he was born female and named Susan Ann before transitioning to Jason following sex reassignment surgery. "When I told her, she didn't care," he recalls. "She just said, 'That's fine with me. You are who you are.' And it never got in the way of anything we were doing." For the rest of Dolly's life, she and Jason shared their innermost secrets and bonded over transcendental meditation and their shared philosophy of human kindness. "She just didn't tell people what they should be thinking or what they should be doing," Jason says. "She loved everybody as long as they were kind." Unlike others in Dolly's inner circle, Jason had a front row seat to the frenetic work schedule, sparking southern charm and big-hearted personality that made her an American icon, and even watched in amazement as she seemingly pulled songs out of thin air. "Do you know she wrote Jolene and I Will Always Love You in the same night?" says Jason, who, like many of Dolly's longtime employees, still has lifetime health insurance through the singer's employee plan. "She was just amazing this way, and she could crank out songs because she had a real talent. I have seen her write 6 songs in 2 days." One of Jason's greatest pleasures was watching the love and laughter Dolly and Carl shared. "They were both hysterical," Jason says. "They were both the funniest people you ever knew. They shared a unique happiness that seemed to naturally amplify when they were together. In a way, I think she was looking forward to passing. It's sad, but they had a good life together. The way their relationship was, she knew that they were going to be in heaven forever. I didn't think it would be that soon, but it was. Valerie's dire early days. Sitcom sweetie Valerie Bertinelli was only 14 when she shot to fame on One Day at a Time, but now admits things could be brutal behind the scenes. The now 66-year-old television icon says she not only battled jealousy of her co-star Mackenzie Phillips, she also suffered a crippling fear of the show's legendary producer Norman Lear. "I was so jealous of you," Valerie recently confessed to Mackenzie, also 66, on an episode of her podcast. "You had the perfect body. You were like this gorgeous tall string bean, and all the clothes fit you perfectly, and my hips kept getting bigger and bigger." Valerie, who went on to star on several successful shows, including Hot in Cleveland and Touched by an Angel, and marry the late rock god Eddie Van Halen, admitted the two teen stars often didn't get along on the sitcom, which ran from 1975 to 1984. "I hate that people compare themselves to others because I was one of them that did that," she said, taking the blame for the tension between them. The admission led Mackenzie to admit, "I was so jealous of you, perfect skin, perfect hair." The TV sisters also agreed that they were fortunate to have been mentored by Lear, but Valerie confessed to being intimidated by the All in the Family creator's power and was always afraid of him as she struggled to find her footing in Hollywood. As a teen actress, the pressure was enormous. Every mistake or missed cue seemed capable of drawing Lear's ire. "I was too embarrassed because I wasn't an actor. I was just learning how to do this," Valerie admitted. The child stars also managed to get in trouble on the show, with Mackenzie confessing the pair would do drugs together on the set. "During lunch break, Valerie and I would drive to my house, get in the pool, drink wine, and snort coke. And, you know, so we would do coke together in the dressing room and stuff," Mackenzie confessed earlier this year while explaining why she was let go from the show in 1983. "And thank God I got caught, you know. And I wanted to be like you," said Valerie. "It's so silly. Just be yourself. You finally get to say that at this age." Ambitious Angie's international adventure. Jet setter Angelina Jolie is ready to dive into a busy new life as a global citizen once she leaves Los Angeles behind, but the Oscar winner's epic plans are making her six kids nervous, sources say. Angie, who recently put her LA home on the market for $30 million, admits, "It's an end of a certain time for me." The Maleficent movie Witch, 51, was forced to keep California as her home base following her contentious 2016 split with Brad Pitt, father of her children, and shared 2 years ago, "I am here because I have to be here from a divorce, but as soon as they're 18, I'll be able to leave." Now that her youngest, twins Vivian and Knox, hit that milestone in July, she is raring for a change and reveals she will likely be living out of the States. But tipsters tell the National Enquirer the twins and their siblings, Maddox, 25, Pax, 22, Zahara, 21, and Shiloh, 20, are concerned for the well-being of their frail-looking mom, who is as famous for her humanitarian efforts as she is for her acting. "This is something she's wanted for so long, and they are very happy for her, but that doesn't stop them from being pretty anxious about it," an insider says. She's planning to go back full steam into her most risky passions, her motorcycle, flying, doing field work in conflict zones. "This is their mother. Of course they're going to worry about her. They would never tell her not to pursue her passions. In fact, they are encouraging her to travel as far and as wide as she needs to. But they do want some guardrails and some promises from her that she will take precautions." According to the insider, Angie has sworn up and down that she will be sensible. But the source adds, "The reality is, with the things she wants to do and the places she wants to go, the risk is inherent. She has much she wants to do and see. This next chapter is going to be very full on." Bossy Madonna snubs Elton. Material girl Madonna, 68, and tiny dancer-singer Elton John, 79, spent more than 20 years trading insults before finally ending one of pop music's most legendary feuds backstage at Saturday Night Live in 2025. While their friendship may have been saved, their musical collaboration hasn't, sources say. Madonna revealed Elton had written a song specifically for her, teasing what could have been a historic collaboration between the Queen of Pop and the Rocket Man. But a music industry insider tells Straight Shooter, Madonna didn't like the song. She wanted changes, creative input, and a writing credit. Elton believed he had already written her a great song. They're fine personally. Madonna forgave Elton, but that doesn't mean she has to like his song. Andy's Gaga for Kevin. Bravo bigwig Andy Cohen and boyfriend Kevin Sobieski recently made their red carpet debut as a couple, and friends say their relationship has crossed a serious line. Andy isn't dating Kevin to see where it goes anymore. He knows, and everything changed when Kevin met his kids. The source says, if you want to know how serious Andy is, look what happens when nobody's watching. Seeing how naturally Kevin fits into their world has changed everything. He believes he has found his person. This has been Renee Freitas Donahue with Dirty Laundry. We'll see you next week.
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6: Hello, this is Susan at the Talking Information Center. It is Tuesday, October 6th, 2026. I'm reading Consumer Reports magazine. I'm starting with some stories from the July-August issue. New thinking about blood pressure. The latest guidelines push for earlier action to protect not just your heart, but also your brain. Here's What to Know Now by Haley Levine and Catherine Roberts. High blood pressure is common. Nearly half of adults in the U.S. have it, including about 70% of those 60 and older. Can also be sneaky, often showing no symptoms despite the damage it can do inside your body, increasing the risk for heart attack and stroke. And only about a quarter of people with high blood pressure have it under control. Guidelines released in August 2025 stress treating high blood pressure to reduce the risks of not only heart disease, but also cognitive decline. People ages 40 and older with previously uncontrolled hypertension, whose blood pressure is kept at 130 over 80, are 12% less likely to develop dementia, according to a study in 2025. The better controlled your blood pressure, the more your heart, brain, and kidneys will benefit, says Daniel Jones, MD, chair of the American Heart Association's committee that wrote the new guidelines. They also say that doctors should focus more on lifestyle strategies than medication. How the recent advice is different. Blood pressure is measured with two numbers, systolic pressure, the top number, which represents the pressure on your arteries when your heart contracts as it beats, and diastolic pressure, the bottom number, representing the pressure on your arteries when your heart is at rest. The U.S. Preventive Services Task Force used to recommend not trying to get levels under 150 over 90 due to concerns that reducing it more with medication could have side effects. More recently, because of newer evidence, we now know the benefits of trying to keep it at 130 over 80 or under, and ideally close to 120 over 80. For people in their 60s, 70s, and even 80s and 90s, says Dr. Ashish Saraju, a preventive cardiologist at the Cleveland Clinic in Ohio. To reach these goals, the guidelines emphasize eating right, reducing stress, getting regular exercise, and taking prescribed medications, though some specific advice has changed a bit. Eating right. When it comes to your diet, the American Heart Association has long advised that all adults consume less than 2,300 milligrams of sodium each day. But the new guidelines go lower, advising less than 1,500 milligrams, which On average, we see systolic blood pressure drop about 3 points in people with normal blood pressure and 7 points in people with high blood pressure when they stick to a low-sodium diet, Jones says. Reducing stress. The new guidelines recommend transcendental meditation to reduce stress. In this simple practice, you sit, close your eyes, and repeat a word or phrase in your head to quiet your mind. But any mindfulness-based activity like yoga or deep breathing should help, said Dr. Nika Goldberg, a cardiologist at NYU Langone. The key is to find something that works for you, she says. Staying active. All physical activity helps lower blood pressure, the guidelines say. For instance, brisk walking reduces blood pressure and more in people with hypertension. If possible, aim for 150 minutes of moderate activity weekly. That's the amount needed for the largest reduction in blood pressure. Strength training, which the Heart Association recommends twice a week, is important too for people with and without hypertension. The guidelines note that isometrics, where you tighten a specific group of muscles, have the largest effect on blood pressure of any strength exercise. Considering meds, the guidelines recommend that doctors encourage their patients to start with lifestyle changes like those above before prescribing any medication. But for people who don't reach their blood pressure goal after 3 to 6 months of dietary change, regular exercise, and stress reduction, doctors will generally suggest medication. Common options include diuretics, ACE inhibitors, and calcium channel blockers. Emerging research also suggests that medications like GLP-1s may help lower blood pressure too. Why monitoring at home is critical. To determine the right treatment plan, you need to know your blood pressure levels, but measuring accurately can actually be quite tricky. In fact, when you get your blood pressure taken in a doctor's office, there's a good chance those numbers won't reflect your true measurements on an ordinary day. Dr. Raj Podwell, a professor of medicine at the University of Alberta in Edmonton, Canada, who runs a hypertension clinic, says he usually does not ask for in-office blood pressure readings for his patients because 50% of the time they're inaccurate. All too often, busy offices don't follow the proper procedure for taking a blood pressure. Some patients also experience what's called white coat hypertension, where their blood pressure rises in a doctor's office, possibly due to the stress of a medical visit. Others have masked hypertension, in which their blood pressure falls to a lower level in a doctor's office. The true prevalence of these conditions isn't clear, but it's thought that 15 to 30% of people have white coat hypertension. All of this may explain why your blood pressure reading in a healthcare setting can vary so much. This is one reason the Heart Association continues to recommend that those with high blood pressure monitor it at home daily to ensure their treatment plan is working. This is especially valuable for anyone whose in-office readings indicate high blood pressure and for those at an elevated risk for heart disease because of pre-existing conditions like diabetes. When you measure at home, you can use the correct procedure and take multiple measurements on different days and provide that data to your doctor. Your blood pressure at home may more strongly predict your risk of cardiovascular disease than blood pressure measurements in your doctor's office. How to get an accurate reading at home. According to the American Heart Association, it's important to check your blood pressure at the same time every day. That's because it naturally rises and falls throughout the day. So it's critical to be consistent. Some experts say it's best to measure your blood pressure soon after you wake up. Abstain from caffeine, alcohol, smoking, and exercise for 30 minutes before you take a reading. Empty your bladder and sit quietly for a few minutes before you begin. Use one of our top-rated blood pressure monitors listed below and follow these tips. Measure the circumference of your upper arm so you can pick a cuff that will fit. If you cannot find one, consider a wrist monitor. Wear short sleeves. The monitor cuff should be in contact with bare skin, not wrapped over any clothing. Get in position. Sit in a sturdy, straight back chair. Your feet should be flat on the floor, the monitor cuff at about heart level, and your arms supported on a surface like a table. Consumer Reports picks for every budget. The Omron Evolve, that's Omron Evolve, EVOLV, model number BP7000, $99. Unlike most arm monitors, which have a tube connecting the screen to the cuff, this device is all in one piece. The monitor is embedded in the cuff itself. It's convenient and comfortable and has excellent accuracy. Next, the A&D Medical, model number UA767F, like Frank, $70. This model is accurate, comfortable, and easy to use, but our testers noted that it's a little tricky to wrap the cuff correctly. And third, the iHealth model number KN, like Nancy, 550, B like boy, T like Tom, $40. This lower priced option gets top marks for accuracy and it's comfortable with intuitive controls. But it's a little on the noisy side and the hose can easily disconnect from the port. Continuing from the same July-August issue of Consumer Reports, driving without distraction. It's easier than ever to lose focus while driving. A survey of U.S. drivers conducted by the Insurance Institute for Highway Safety in 2023 found that over a fifth said they engaged in at least one smartphone-based distraction, such as making video calls, watching videos, or using social media on most or all of their trips. But your phone isn't the only distraction. Many new cars have complex screens and confusing controls that can divert your attention from the road, even for simple tasks like changing the temperature or pausing a podcast. That's why when Consumer Reports tests cars, we evaluate how likely they are to pull your focus away from the task of driving. We asked Maddie McCarthy, Consumer Reports senior human factors engineer who tests controls and usability, for additional tips on how to reduce distractions in the car you already own and what to look for if you're considering a new model. Set up the screens before you drive. When your car is parked and you're not in a rush, spend a few minutes setting up the infotainment system so it's easier to use on the road. Many cars let you move frequently used functions and add shortcuts so you can find them quickly, just as you would on your phone. Most new cars have Android Auto and Apple CarPlay, which mimic your phone's familiar app layout on the vehicle's built-in screen. The owner's manual will tell you how to set it up. Expert tip, still stuck? Car dealerships will usually walk you through your car's controls and answer questions you have free of charge, McCarty says. Next, resist the pull of your phone. Text messages and social media alerts can be hard to ignore, but checking them while driving is dangerous. Even looking at your phone for a couple of seconds can double your risk of a crash, McCarty says. If you need to send a text, pull over where it's safe to do so. Better yet, remove the temptation before you set out. Turn off phone notifications or turn on your phone's Do Not Disturb While Driving mode, which silences notifications. Then place your phone where you aren't tempted to check it. Expert tip, set an auto reply for incoming text that tells the sender you're on the road and will respond when it's safe. Next, expert tip, try the controls on your test drive. You should be able to adjust things like cabin temperature without taking your eyes off the road, McCarty says. From the Better Deal section, noise-canceling headphones. 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The alternative, Sennheiser Accentum Plus for $250. Bose headphones get an overall score of 75. The Sennheiser headphones get an overall score of 74 and is the better deal. the Lowdown. These Bose headphones offer superb noise cancellation, which make them an ideal companion in noisy places, such as a plane flight. The far less expensive Sennheiser headphones block noise just as well, and they offer a solid fit and a lively sonic signature that adds fun to your favorite playlists. Smartphones. The Samsung Galaxy S26 Ultra for $1,299 versus the Google Pixel 10 for $575. The Samsung gets an overall score of 88. The Google Pixel, an overall score of 81. The Lowdown. If you're shopping for an Android phone, this Samsung is your top-of-the-line option. It has one of the most impressive cameras of any smartphone we've tested and a large 6.9-inch display. It's also reliably durable with an exceptionally long-lasting battery, 51.5 hours per charge. But at over $1,200, it's as expensive as some laptops. If you're okay with a smaller screen, the Google Pixel impressed our testers nearly as much as the Samsung. It also has an excellent camera, a durable build, and a bright display for over $700 less, and is the better deal. Wireless speakers, Sonos 5 for $600 with an overall score of 73. Edifier model number R1380DB for $170 with an overall score of 74. The Lowdown. Both of these speakers boast impressive sound quality and they're easy to use. The pricier Sonos offers multi-room capability, allowing it to connect to Sonos speakers and other areas via Wi-Fi, filling your home with music at the touch of a button. The

Metafires don't have that perk, but for around a third of the price of the Sonos, you might decide to buy a second pair for another room, giving Edifier the better deal. From the May-June issue of Consumer Reports, Guide to Cruises. More people than ever are choosing cruises for vacations, celebrations, and bucket list adventures. In the U.S. alone, nearly 22 million people are expected to book a cruise in 2026. According to AAA, up more than 50% over the past 6 years. Why the uptick in popularity? In a word, value. A 2024 J.P. Morgan industry analysis found that cruises are often less expensive than land-based vacations. A single fare typically covers your cabin, meals, entertainment, and transportation between ports, says Stuart Chiron, the cruise guy, a cruise industry expert. Cruises are also convenient, letting you visit several destinations while unpacking only once. And cruise ships sail almost everywhere, including places like Antarctica that are difficult or impossible to reach another way. To meet the growing demand, cruise lines have expanded their fleets and introduced new routes and new experiences that appeal to a wider audience. But all that variety can make finding the right fit a challenge, and given that cruises can cost several thousand dollars per person or more, choosing wisely matters. This guide will walk you through the key decisions and help you avoid potential problems so you can confidently select a cruise you'll love. Which type of cruise is right for you? Your experience will largely depend on the category of cruise you choose, even when sailing to the same destination. A cruise on a small luxury ship is nothing like being on a large or mega ship, says Tom Baker, president of the Cruise Center Travel Agency in Houston. One feels like staying in a high-end hotel, while the other has the amenities and feel of a bustling resort or Las Vegas-style hotel. While there is some overlap among them, cruises fall into five basic types. Here's what you need to know about each one, including notable perks. While the other has the amenities and feel of a bustling resort or Las Vegas-style hotel. While there is some overlap among them, cruises fall into five basic types. Here's what you need to know about each one, including notable perks.

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Often includes extensive onboard activities such as surf simulators and water parks, rock climbing walls, go-karts, the atmosphere and amenities, essentially floating resorts with multiple pools, bars, and dining options, casinos, Broadway-style shows, movies. 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

0: week, says Don Bucolo of EatSleepCruise.com. Here are the peak and off-peak times for four popular cruise destinations. Alaska. Highlights: mountains, glaciers, abundant wildlife, kayaking, hiking, fishing. The peak season, June through August. These warmest months also come with a good chance of rain. Alternatives, May and September. Shorter days, a reduced risk of rained-out excursions. The Caribbean and Bahamas. Peak season, December to April. These months are the driest and have the most moderate temperatures. Alternatives, May and early June and late November. Warm weather, smaller crowds, a lower risk of hurricanes than in earlier November. Northern Europe. Peak season, June through August, the warmest and sunniest time of the year. Alternatives, April, May, September, October. Less sunny, may be colder. The Mediterranean. Peak season, July through August, long hot days and onshore crowds. Alternatives, May, June, and September. Higher chance of rain, cooler seas. The smartest way to book. You can purchase a cruise directly through the cruise line or through a warehouse club or third-party website, but using a traditional travel agent has several advantages. First, they can offer the same fares as the cruise line and sometimes additional discounts or credits. Many agents can also place a 48-hour hold on a booking without requiring a deposit, which could cost as much as $500 when booking through the cruise line. Travel agents earn a commission from the cruise line and don't usually charge for their services. When we sought quotes for a 7-night Western Caribbean cruise on Celebrity Summit for a balcony room in October 2026, one agent beat the cruise line's price by almost $200 and offered onboard credits and perks worth $175. Another agent offered $450 in onboard credits. Travel agents can also help you compare cruise lines and ships and book your flights, hotels, and transfers. Perhaps most important, they can step in to troubleshoot if your travel plans unravel due to flight delays and cancellations, or you encounter other problems. A client recently left his iPad in Dubrovnik, and we made sure it was waiting for him at the next port, says Rebecca Alicia, owner of Wanderology Luxury Travel on Long Island, New York. 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Get free quotes from several before making a final decision. You've been listening to Consumer Reports from the Talking Information Center. My name's Susan. It's Tuesday, October 6th.
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2: Here's the forecast for the Boston and South Shore area on the Talking Information Center from the National Weather Service. After a very chilly night, we'll see sunny skies today. Temperatures in the mid-60s. Mostly clear. Overnight, temperatures in the mid-50s. Thursday, mostly sunny. Temperatures in the lower 70s. The sun rose this morning at 6:48, setting at 6:15 this evening. Stay tuned for more. Heading your way next on the Talking Information Center.
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6: Welcome. This is Cheryl at the Talking Information Center. Thanks so much for joining me. Today is Wednesday, October 7th, 2026. I'm reading first from the summer issue of Taste of Home magazine. And these are all light and bright recipes that are featured. The first one is entitled Chickpea Salad Wrap with Chili Garlic Dressing. Susan Vatch of Jacksonville, Florida writes, "We love eating salads in a wrap. The tortilla takes the place of croutons. The crunchy, herby salad wrap is refreshing, satisfying. And when you don't want to heat up the kitchen, it's ideal. This recipe takes 20 minutes to prepare, makes 4 servings. Ingredients needed are 1/4 cup of mayonnaise, 3 tablespoons of fresh lime juice, 3 tablespoons of soy sauce, 4 teaspoons of sugar, 1 garlic clove minced, 1 small red chili pepper, seeded and minced, 1 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First, place the first 6 ingredients in a large bowl, whisk to combine, add the next 10 ingredients, toss until everything is well coated. Secondly, divide the mixture across the centers of the tortillas, fold the bottom and sides of the tortilla over the filling to roll up. 1 wrap supplies 502 calories, 21 grams of fat, 5 milligrams of cholesterol, 1,577 milligrams of sodium. The next recipe is entitled Sunshine Bright Poached Salmon. It was submitted by Marie Valdez of Pinellas Park, Florida. She writes, "You must likely already have ingredients in your cupboard to make this quick salmon recipe. My husband is a picky eater, but even better, he loves the sweet flavors and the slight heat that comes through this dish. Takes 25 minutes to prepare, and it makes 2 servings. Ingredients needed are 1 cup of water, 1/3 cup of white wine or water, 2 salmon fillets that weigh approximately 5 to 6 ounces each. Be sure to remove the skin. 1 tablespoon of apricot preserves, 1 tablespoon of pineapple preserves, or you may use 1/4 cup of crushed pineapple that's been drained. Tablespoon of Dijon mustard, tablespoon of hot honey, 1 tablespoon of capers, also drained. First, in a large saucepan, combine the water and wine, bring to a boil, adjust the heat so that you maintain a gentle simmer, add the salmon, cook covered until a thermometer reads 145 degrees. And the fish is opaque. That should take 10 to 15 minutes. Secondly, in a small microwave-safe bowl, combine the remaining ingredients. Cook until it's heated through and combined, just only 30 seconds. Lastly, remove the salmon with a fish spatula or a slotted spoon to the plates. Spoon the sauce over the top. Each serving supplies 313 calories, 13 grams of fat, 71 milligrams of cholesterol, and 357 milligrams of sodium. Another idea would be a salad. It's roasted kohlrabi and carrot ribbon salad. Danny Grimm of Fullerton, California submitted this recipe and says, "This vibrant salad combines tender roasted kohlrabi and sweet carrot ribbons in a tangy lemon honey vinaigrette. Toasted peptillas add a satisfying crunch, while fresh herbs brighten every bite. Naturally, it's low in calories and fat, and this dish is a perfect as a light lunch or even a side dish. Prep time is 25 minutes. It makes 4 servings. Ingredients needed are 2 kohlrabi or medium turnips, that have been peeled and sliced into quarter-inch thick rounds and also halved. 2 tablespoons of olive oil, salt and pepper, 1/4 cup of raw pepitas, 2 tablespoons of fresh lemon juice, tablespoon of honey, teaspoon of Dijon mustard, 3 large carrots peeled and sliced into very thin ribbons, 6 cups of torn minced mixed salad greens, 2 teaspoons of minced fresh parsley, tablespoon of chopped fresh mint leaves is optional. First, preheat your oven to 425 degrees. In a large bowl, combine your kohlrabi with 1 tablespoon of olive oil, salt, and pepper, and spread that over a greased 15 by 10 inch by 1 inch baking pan. Bake until it's tender and brown, should take 20 to 25 minutes, and you want to flip halfway through the cooking process. Cool slightly in the pan on a wire rack. Secondly, in a small skillet, toast your pepitas until they're golden and fragrant. That's only going to take about 3 to 5 minutes. Remove from the heat and set them aside. Third, in a large bowl, whisk together the lemon juice, honey, Dijon mustard, and the remaining tablespoon of oil. Season with salt and pepper. Add your carrot ribbons, the roasted kohlrabi with the mixed greens, toss to coat everything well, and garnish with the toasted pepitas, parsley, and mint before serving. Each serving supplies only 171 calories, 11 grams of fat, 0 cholesterol, and 179 milligrams of sodium. This next recipe comes from Tricia Cruz, who lives in Eagle, Idaho. It is for grilled halibut with lemon and fresh herbs. She says, "Nothing could be easier than this elegant, delicious, healthy dinner. I love serving it to guests because I make the packets ahead of time, along with a salad. Prep time is 30 minutes, makes 4 servings. Ingredients needed are 1 cup of packed fresh parsley sprigs, 1 cup of fresh cilantro leaves, 1 piece of fresh ginger root that's been peeled and chopped, 1 medium lemon that's been zested and juiced, 2 tablespoons of olive oil, 3/4 teaspoon sea salt, 2 cups of grape tomatoes that have been halved, 1 3/4 cups of fresh corn, 4 halibut fillets, which would weigh 6 ounces each. First, place the first 6 ingredients in a food processor. Process until finely chopped. Then add 2 tablespoons of the herb mixture to the large bowl with the tomatoes and corn. Toss to coat. Secondly, place each fillet on a large piece of heavy-duty foil. Top each fillet with 1/4 of the remaining herb mixture. Spoon the tomato corn relish around the fish. Fold the foil around the fish, sealing it tightly. You would then grill, covered, cook over medium-high heat until the fish just begins to flake easily with a fork. That should take about 12 to 14 minutes. And when you're ready to serve, open the foil carefully. This allows the steam to escape. Remove to a serving plate and garnish with any additional fresh herbs as desired. Each serving supplies 293 calories, 10 grams of fat, 83 milligrams of cholesterol, and 500 milligrams of sodium. This recipe for chicken and shea Brussels sprout salad was submitted by Donna Gribbins of Shelbyville, Kentucky. She writes, "We love one dish and it's meals in my house. It's even better when I can meal prep and then eat it for several days. This salad is packed with healthy vegetables and plenty of protein. Prep time is 25 minutes and it makes 10 servings. Ingredients needed are, for the dressing first, 1 cup of extra virgin olive oil, 1/4 cup of cider vinegar, 1 medium lemon, zested and juiced, 1 1/2 tablespoons of fresh thyme leaves, 2 teaspoons of Dijon mustard, 1 garlic clove minced, half a teaspoon of salt, half a teaspoon ground pepper. For the salad, you would need 2 medium gala apples sliced, half of a medium lemon juiced, 6 cups of shredded Brussels sprouts, 3 cups of shredded rotisserie chicken, 1.5 cups of spiced pecan halves, cup of chopped radicchio, 1 cup of pomegranate seeds, and 1 cup of shaved Parmesan cheese. First, combine all the dressing ingredients in a large mason jar. Shake until everything is well combined. Second, in a large bowl, toss your apples with the lemon juice. Add the remaining ingredients, mix to combine, and pour the dressing over the salad, tossing to combine when you're ready to serve. Each serving supplies 466 calories, 38 grams of fat, 43 milligrams of cholesterol, 335 milligrams of sodium. Have you ever thought about frozen Samoas? 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It's a classic treat. Ingredients needed for this recipe are 14 to 15 whole graham crackers, 10 ounces of miniature marshmallows, half a gallon of vanilla ice cream, softened, 1 package of instant chocolate pudding mix, 2 cups of cold whole milk, 2 cups of frozen whipped topping that's been thawed. First, preheat your broiler on high. Line a 13 by 9 inch baking pan with parchment paper. Be sure to let the ends extend up the sides of the pan. Arrange half the graham crackers in an even layer. Set it aside. Second, place your marshmallows on the parchment rim baking sheet. Broil for 3 to 4 inches from the heat until the marshmallow tops are well browned. It's only going to take 30 to 45 seconds. Let them cool. Third, combine your toasted marshmallows and the softened ice cream in a large bowl. Freeze until it becomes pretty firm, but still it's easily spreadable. Fourth, in a large bowl, whisk together your chocolate pudding mix, cold milk until it's well combined. Fold in the thawed whipped topping until there's no streaks remaining. Set that aside. Fifth, remove the marshmallow ice cream mixture from the freezer. Spread it evenly over the graham crackers. Spoon the pudding mixture over the ice cream mixture and top with the remaining graham crackers in an even layer. Cover and freeze for at least 4 hours or even as long as overnight. When it comes time to serve, lift the edges of the parchment to remove the Samoas from the baking dish to a cutting board. Using a sharp hot knife, slice into 12 bars and serve immediately. Each of these frozen Samoas supplies 427 calories, 15 grams of fat, 43 milligrams of cholesterol, and 266 milligrams of sodium. I'm reading now from the October issue of Food and Wine magazine, and this first issue title is Ingredient of the Year. Chefs are transforming the humble sweet potato into iconic main dishes. We're experiencing peak sweet potato. In the home kitchens at Food and Wine magazine, we're stuffing them with cheese and creating viral for dunking them in ice baths to make them soft and custardy. At restaurants, chefs are giving them the main character treatment. Sourcing the best quality potatoes, roasting them to perfection, topping them with a creative, unexpected ingredients. And at the 2026 Food and Wine Restaurant of the Year, which is John's Food and Wine, chef owners Adam McFarlane and Tom Rogers baked Japanese sweet potatoes with espresso-spiked red-eye aioli and then broiled them until the top is crispy and bruleed. So let's look at some other recipes that employ the good old sweet potato. Today is good old Wednesday, so it has to be Prince Spaghetti Day. This is a recipe for spaghetti pomodoro. Prep time 40 minutes, and it makes 8 servings. Ingredients needed are 2 28-ounce cans of peeled whole plum tomatoes, 3 cups of water, 5 garlic cloves that have been peeled and halved lengthwise, and you want to be sure to remove the inner shoot, 1 1/4 teaspoons kosher salt, 1/2 cup of extra virgin olive oil, 1/2 teaspoon black pepper, 1/4 teaspoon of crushed red pepper flakes, 3/4 cup of loosely packed fresh basil leaves, pound of spaghetti, and Grand Parmigiano Reggiano cheese when it comes time for serving. First, pour your tomatoes with their juices into a large bowl. 1 at a time, tear open a tomato. Discard the seeds. Break the tomatoes into large pieces using your hands. Transfer the tomato pieces to a second large bowl. Secondly, pour the tomato juices and 3 cups of water through a fine wire mesh strainer into a bowl with the tomatoes, again discarding any remaining seeds. Third, smash the garlic cloves on a cutting board using the flat side of a chef's knife. Sprinkle with 1/4 teaspoon of salt, and be sure to rub the salt into the garlic using the flat side of a knife so it becomes a paste. Add your garlic and oil to a large pot over medium-low. Cook, stirring occasionally, until your garlic is softened and begins to dissolve into the oil. You don't want it to brown. It's only going to take about 10 minutes for that to happen. Then add your tomato pieces, the tomato liquid, to the pot. Sprinkle with black pepper, red pepper, and remaining 1 teaspoon of salt. Bring to a boil over medium-high heat. Then reduce the heat to medium. Let it simmer, uncovered, and you can stir occasionally until your sauce thickens and is reduced by a little bit more than half. It should take 45 to 50 minutes, and adjust your seasoning as needed. Remove from the heat. Fifth, tear all but a few basil leaves in half so that it's the equivalent of 1/2 cup. Add that to your sauce in the pot. Bring a large pot of salted water to a boil. Add your pasta. Cook for 5 minutes. The pasta itself won't be completely cooked, but drain it and reserve at least 4 cups of the cooking liquid. Wipe your pot clean. 6. Ladle 4 cups of sauce into a clean pot. Heat over medium heat. And you want to, just as it starts to simmer, reserve the remaining sauce for another use. Now add your pasta and about 1 1/2 cups of the pasta cooking liquid. Bring to a boil over medium high. Cook, stirring occasionally, until the pasta is al dente and the sauce thickens and coats the noodles. That's 5 to 7 minutes of cooking time. And you're going to add 1/4 cup of the liquid, the pasta liquid, at a time. It's needed to, so it's, the sauce itself becomes the consistency you choose. Then remove from the heat, tear the remaining basil leaves, add to the pot, and drizzle with any additional olive oil, stirring until it's all well incorporated. Lastly, divide the pasta evenly among the serving bowls and finish with the grated Parmigiano Reggiano cheese and serve immediately. Sauces can be stored in the refrigerator for up to 4 days and freeze your sauce in portions for up to 2 months. Chef Nancy Silverton provides this recipe. Her restaurant is called Moza Restaurant. It's located in Los Angeles, and back in 1990, she was Food and Wine Best New Chef. And she writes, "Everyone loves meatballs. They're much easier to make at home than you think. This recipe has simple, straightforward instructions, and it's full of flavor. It's a perfect weekend meal or any day of the week. If you have any leftovers, she recommends making a meatball sandwich on a soft roll with melted provolone for lunch the next day. These are pork meatballs with a red pepper yogurt sauce. Ingredients needed are half a cup of drained jarred piquillo peppers, 2 cups of low-sodium chicken or vegetable broth, half a cup of plain whole milk yogurt, 2 pounds of ground pork, 2 large eggs, beaten, 1/4 cup of minced fresh parsley, 1 tablespoon plus 1 teaspoon of minced garlic, tablespoon of fresh thyme, 2 teaspoons of fennel pollen is optional, 2 teaspoons of smoked paprika, 4 teaspoons kosher salt, 1/4 cup of vegetable oil, and 1 15.5-ounce can of chickpeas that have been drained. First, you want to process the piquillo peppers in a mini food processor until they're pureed. It should take about 30 seconds. Transfer the puree to a bowl, whisk in the broth and the yogurt, and set the red pepper sauce aside. Second, stir together your ground pork with the eggs, parsley, garlic, thyme, the fennel pollen, and smoked paprika all in a large bowl. Add salt, and you want to gently combine using your hands, rolling into and creating 16 meatballs. Third, heat the oil in a large deep skillet over medium-high heat. Add your meatballs, cook until they're browned all over, and you want to turn them occasionally. So then slide the meatballs to one side of the skillet. Add the red pepper yogurt sauce and the chickpeas. Bring to a simmer. Reduce the heat to medium-low. Simmer, uncovered, until the sauce is reduced slightly. And then you can always insert a meat thermometer. And if it registers 160 degrees, you want to take them off of the heat. And cooking time would be in the vicinity of 10 to 14 minutes. Stirring and turning meatballs occasionally and seasoning with any additional salt to taste. Lastly, transfer the meatballs and the chickpeas to plates. 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Garnish with any additional parsley and serve with additional yogurt. Meatballs can be prepared through step 2, refrigerated, covered, on a large plate for up to 1 day. Chef Ethan Stowell. His restaurant is located in Seattle, and it's called The Good Table Hospitality. He was voted 2008 Food and Wine Best New Chef. This is his recipe for chicken valdostana. Prep time is 30 minutes, makes 4 servings. Ingredients needed are 1.5 pounds of squash that have been halved and seeded, cut into half-inch thick half moons, 5 tablespoons of olive oil, 2.5 teaspoons kosher salt, 1.5 teaspoons black pepper, 4 10-ounce boneless skinless chicken breast, 1/2 cup plus 2 teaspoons of all-purpose flour, 3 tablespoons of cold unsalted butter that's been cubed, 8 thin prosciutto slices, 12 fresh sage leaves, 4 ounces of Fontina cheese, thinly sliced, 8 ounces of Crimini mushrooms, also thinly sliced, 1/3 cup of dry white wine, 1/2 cup of chicken broth, and flaky sea salt to taste. First, preheat your oven to 400 degrees with the rack in the lower third position. Line a large baking sheet with aluminum foil. Place in the oven for 10 minutes. Then remove the baking sheet from the oven and toss together your squash with 2 tablespoons of oil, 3/4 teaspoon salt, 3/4 teaspoon pepper, all on the preheated baking sheet. Spread the squash in a single layer. Bake until it's all browned on the bottom and cook for 20 minutes, then remove from the oven, flip the squash, and push to one side of the baking sheet. Secondly, sprinkle your chicken evenly with 1.5 teaspoons of salt, 1/2 teaspoon of pepper, Place a half a cup of flour in a shallow bowl. Dredge the chicken in the flour until it's evenly coated and shake off any excess. Third, heat 2 tablespoons of oil with a tablespoon of butter in a large skillet over medium heat. Cook your chicken until it's browned on both sides, but it's not cooked through completely. Transfer the chicken to the empty side of the baking sheet that has the squash. Set the skillet aside. Don't clean it. Arrange 2 prosciutto slices over each chicken breast. Top evenly with the sage leaves and arrange the fontina slices over the top. Fourth, transfer that baking sheet with your chicken and squash to the oven. Bake until an instant read thermometer inserted into the thickest portion of the chicken registers, 160 degrees, and the squash should be tender. Altogether should take about 18 to 20 minutes. Remove from the oven, let it rest for 5 minutes, and the chicken temperature will increase to 165 degrees. Fifth, heat your remaining tablespoon of oil in the reserve skillet over medium heat. Add the mushrooms, 1/4 teaspoon of salt, 1/4 teaspoon of pepper. Cook, stirring occasionally, until they become browned. That should be about 6 minutes. Then add 2 teaspoons of flour. Cook, stirring constantly, until the flour is lightly browned. Add your wine. Cook, scraping up the brown bits from the bottom of the skillet, so that the liquid is reduced by half. Add the chicken broth. Cook, stirring occasionally. Remove from the heat. Whisk in the remaining 2 tablespoons of butter until it's melted and emulsified, and season to taste with additional salt and pepper. Lastly, divide the chicken and the squash evenly among the 4 plates. Spoon the mushroom sauce over the chicken. Sprinkle the squash with flaky sea salt to taste. And if desired, the acorn squash can be substituted for any other type of squash. Well, that's all the time we have for today. Thanks again for joining me, and I wish you a great week ahead.
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11: Hello, everyone. My name is Lisa Rosales Mora, coming to you today from the Talking Information Center in Marshfield, Mass. And today is Thursday, the first day of October, 2026. And we will be reading the newest edition of Down East Magazine, the October 26 issue, Into the Woods, the Changing Nature of Maine's State Forests. And we will begin with the favorite of the magazine, Where in Maine? This quiet, sheltered harbor has an impressive literary pedigree as the setting for the illustrated escapades in Robert McCloskey's One Morning in May. After losing a tooth while digging for clams, Sal, her father, and her sister Jane bring a faulty outboard motor to Mr. Condon's mechanical shop, which still stands in the village. Present-day visitors can savor scoops from the old post office housed in a building that once served as both post office and general store, apparently the same store where Sal stopped for ice cream in One Morning in Maine. How about that for a storybook ending to a trip down east? If you know the name of this picture-perfect harbor or village, write us at P.O. Box 679, Camden, Maine, 04843 with Where in Maine on the envelope, or email us at editorial@downeast.com, or leave a comment on social media. We'll feature our favorite letter in an upcoming issue and send the winner a Down East wall calendar. And in Dooryard, the letter from the editor Will Grunwald, editor-in-chief. In this line of work, I'm just about constantly reminded of the abundance of wonderful things Maine has to offer, an abundance of woods, an abundance of farms filling markets with the freshest of produce, an abundance of coastal beauty alongside hardworking waterfront communities. Also, great restaurants, great ice cream, and great corn mazes to boot. Suffice to say, Maine is A-OK in my book, although, if I'm being totally honest, corn mazes have made me feel panicky ever since I was a kid. I'll happily take the aerial view of Tree Wargie Family Orchard's tangled labyrinth in this issue over the actual on-the-ground experience. In any event, you'll find all of that wonderful stuff and then some throughout these pages. Down East Assistant Editor Charlie Pike puts together a deeply reported, deeply interesting piece about the future of Maine forests and finds himself on a surprise partridge hunt. Contributor Katie Kelleher goes beyond the scenes at farmers markets to better understand all the hard work that helps them thrive across the state. Intervate Maine photographer Peter Ralston's eye for grand vistas and the humbler human element around Penobscot Bay is on full display. None of these are travel stories, mind you, but they sure do motivate me to get out and explore. I'm hoping my October includes a good hike in the North Woods, or at least a few trips to the farmer's market, and maybe a ferry ride out to Vinyl Haven. October, I'd wager, is the finest time to be in Maine. With all due respect to our magnificent summers, the month has split personalities, and I quite like both of them. In some parts of the state, the first couple of weeks bring an energy almost on par with summer as leaf peepers flock to the showy display in the treetops. It's a joyful last gasp before the hush of the second half of the month. Brisk breezes that stir up dry rustles, fire pit evenings, squash soup. It's a time to slow down and really savor how wonderful Maine is. So here's hoping you get as much out of this month and this issue as I do. And your comments. Particularly fascinating in 250 years of Maine in America in the July issue, where Maine's bittersweet role in the Missouri Compromise and the unlikely establishment of Acadia National Park as the first such park east of the Mississippi. Finally, of special interest to me was Senator Edmund Muskie's crucial role in getting both the Clean Water Act and Clean Air Act passed into law in the early 70s. As a retired environmental engineer, much of my career was spent assisting various industries on complying with these two crucial laws. Hats off to Senator Muskie for his early, talismanic toilsome, and ultimately successful environmental activism efforts. These laws set the stage for reining the unmitigated air and water pollution nationwide. I can't imagine where we'd be without them. R.G. Adams, Amherst, New York. Wow, your article on the 250 years of Maine is one of the best I've ever read in Down East. No wonder I love Maine so much, and visited 7 times from my home in the other, Portland, Oregon. This answers the question I always get asked. Why do you like Maine so much? Bravo, Down East. Kathleen Stewart, Portland, Oregon. I enjoyed Down to Bedrock in the August issue, a photo essay about Maine's many abandoned quarries. When I was a child and teenager, my parents rented a cottage for 5 weeks every summer on the coast of Tennant's Harbor. We enjoyed the swimming hole on the property of Atwood's Quarry. It was an abandoned granite quarry off Route 131. We jumped off one of the cliffs. There was also a huge log that we would try to jump off if I didn't roll it and throw it off first. Lots of fun for a hot summer day. Anne Marie Appel, Garden City, New York. I would not have identified the acronym KWW when I happened on Monumental Success in the August issue about Katahdin Woods and Waters National Monument. It was of great interest. The author of the excellent article filled in all my questions, thanks to his visiting the surrounding communities. Down East is to be applauded for publishing full-length articles rare in magazines nowadays, not to mention the great photos throughout the magazine, by Walt Allen, Falmouth, Maine. And we're in Maine. Some of the letters and feedback. In high school, a course was offered at New Orleans, a living history center in Livermore called The West, The American Experience. We spent a weekend dressed in period clothes, role-playing, and living as if it were the 1800s. We camped in the field, simulating a wagon train heading to Oregon. We cooked over the fire and took turns on guard duty overnight. I slept through my shift. We also spent time in the mansion making butter and cooking on the wood stove. We played cards at night by lantern and got a spooky evening tour of the mansion. I'm pretty sure it's haunted. By Chris Torgi, Peterborough, New Hampshire. I am a descendant of the Washburn family and have been there a few times. The volunteers and staff are phenomenal. Several years ago, our family had a reunion there, and they couldn't have been more welcoming. They do a fantastic job maintaining and preserving this piece of Maine. We had the pleasure of arriving at New Orleans in a 1922 Model T Roadster. It was a stop on the Mainly T tour in 2024. The Model T cars look like they belong there. It was a step into the past, and I'm sure all the participants will never forget. From the strict school marm and the charming docents to the delicious home-baked cookies and so much more, our visit was a wonderful and unexpected treat. Ruth Strake and Tom Engel, North Scituate, Rhode Island. And our favorite letter. Back in the 1980s, my mom would hunt for interesting things for her and my retired dad to do on weekends, since they had long ago exhausted most of the goings-on in Brunswick. Dad was game, but not particularly enthusiastic. Frankly, I don't know how she got him off the golf course. Upon arrival at New Orleans, each of them were assigned a character for the weekend. My bearded dad was giving a Bonner an apron. He did not do kitchen at home. Among his chores was heading out to the coop to collect eggs for breakfast. The geese along the way gave him holy hell. He was in fear for his bearded chinny chin chin and most other body parts, but ex-Marine that he was, he made sure everyone got their egg for breakfast. As it happened, Barry Nolan from Evening Magazine on Boston Channel 4 was at New Orleans for the weekend with a film crew. Dad is memorialized forever on vintage video, courtesy of Barry. Anne Winchester, Pemaquid, Maine. And now an article on farms. all ears, stalking around the state's longest-running corn maze. Somewhere between the mouth and blowhole of a massive whale etched into a cornfield at Trey Worgie Family Orchards, I started heading down the wrong path. Last October 1, I was on a quest to find six signposts hidden inside a maze modeled on the whale in Robert McCloskey's Burt Dow, Deep Water Man. Attached to each signpost were laminated placards with trivia questions about McCloskey and his famous children's book, which tells the story of a Maine fisherman who gets swallowed by a whale. Participants recorded their answers on a ticket that could be cashed in for a soft serve ice cream cone at the farm cafe. Following a map on the ticket, I stumbled my way through most of the stops. En route to the last one, though, I got turned around in a warren of trails that curved around the whale's eye. For a few moments before I found my way through the 10-foot-tall stalks, I wondered if I, like Dow, was in for a protracted stay in the belly of the beast. By the time I exited the maze, my own stomach was growling and I headed off to collect my ice cream. The Trey Worgie Maze in Levant is the oldest continually running corn maze in Maine. In the world of Argotainment, it's also a bit of a celebrity. For the past 4 years, the farm's elaborate labyrinth encompassing roughly 60,000 corn plants dispersed over 4 acres has been voted the best in the country by USA Today readers. In addition to last year's fisherman gobbling whale, the winning designs have depicted Peter Rabbit with the carrot in his belly, a farmer on a tractor, and Winnie the Pooh and Piglet with the honey pot. Gary and Patty Treworthy purchased their 42-acre farm in 1983. They intended to open a pick-your-own-apple orchard and planted 1,400 trees. Before they bore any fruit, though, beetles ravaged the plants. Gary was ready to call it quits, and he put the farm equipment up for sale. When no one bought it, the couple decided to start over with a small orchard. It survived, and over the years, they expanded it and added pumpkins, berries, flowers, a petting zoo, a store, and a cafe. In 2001, Gary and his brother created the first corn maze, a humble design in the shape of a piece of popcorn. And today, two of the Truergy's daughters, Chrissy Kennerson and Robin Pellerin, and their husbands, John and Matt, co-own the farm. The family begins brainstorming maze design ideas over the winter, and at some point, one just kind of emerges. John says he sketches the chosen motif to scale on paper, then a graphic designer digitizes it. The image is then enlarged on 2 poster-sized sheets, and a grid is layered on top of it. In May, the family plants a field of corn. About a week before it sprouts, a crew maps out a grid on the soil with string. Using the squares as a guide, they then transpose the design with spray paint. When shoots start to emerge, Matt drags an I-beam attached to a riding lawnmower over the painted lines, uprooting the plants and creating paths. This year's 25th anniversary maze celebrates the country's semi-quincentennial. It portrays the Statue of Liberty with USA and the Liberty Bell etched into the folds of her robe and a bald eagle soaring between her torch and her crown. The Washington Monument is tucked beneath her tablet. Before the maze opened to the public in late July, John headed into the field with a drone and a machete to fine-tune the more intricate parts of the design. As he walked the paths, he consulted drone images on his phone and set about winnowing. The drone was up 200 feet, and I'm standing down there going, "This had better be right," he says, "because once you cut a corn stalk, it doesn't come back." The family has printed 40,000 maze tickets, the majority of which can be traded for an ice cream cone. Some tickets, though, can be exchanged for a box of donuts, a large pizza, or a weekly box of donuts for a year. The grand prize reserved for one ticket holder is a goat. And if you don't want the goat, John says, we'll give you a gift card instead by Charlie Pike. And that farm is located, Gary and Patty Truergy founded the farm in 1983. Their now famous corn maze includes a lookout tower located beneath the blowhole in last year's old design. Above, the signboard scrawled with participants' names was tucked into a paint bucket in the whale's belly. And this, the Truergy Family Orchards maze starts with a kernel of an idea. And you could go to Truergy, T-R-E-W-O-R-G-Y, familyorchards.com for more information on that infamous or famous corn maze. And now an article on looms, weaving looms. A museum gauges the outsize impact of Maine's manufacturing past. A massive 19th century Jacquard loom rises a story and a half through the center of Lewiston's newly reopened Maine Mill Museum. Hundreds of taut threads cascade from the top of the machine through a series of rollers at its base, reams of punched cards that would have been fed into the loom to create intricate woven patterns dangle from one side of the apparatus. Overhead, tiers of metal rings draped with colorful textiles, some of which were made on the loom, evoke one of the voluminous hoop skirts that were fashionable during the machine's era. The hulking contraption came from the city's former Bates Mill, a textile factory that was once the state's largest employer. The museum opened as Museum LA for Lewiston, Auburn, in that complex in 2004. The ceiling in the old space wasn't tall enough to fit the loom, though, so it had to be displayed folded up. When we started redesigning, that was the key thing. How do we reinstall the Jacquard loom as it would have been? Executive Director Rachel Ferranti says. Ferranti led a $15 million capital campaign to create a new 2,200-square-foot museum in the former Camden Yarns Mill that could accommodate the loom and more than 10,000 other artifacts from the region's heyday as a hub of textile, shoe, and brick manufacturing in the mid-19th through the mid-20th centuries. A group of local citizens founded the museum with a collection of machinery, tools, textiles, photographs, and documents salvaged from abandoned factories and donated by community members. Former Executive Director Rachel DeGrossielers, whose father worked in the Bates Mill, personally rescued many of the items from trash heaps. In 2022, the museum rebranded as the Maine Museum of Innovation, Learning, and Labor, a.k.a. Maine Mill, to reflect a broader focus on industry and culture across central Maine. The new museum encompasses a renovated brick former mill building and, in addition, clad in rustic perforated steel panels that resemble punched weaving cards. The perforations form a floral Martha Washington pattern, one of the Bates Mill's most iconic designs. Lighting behind the panels brings the pointillistic motif to life. More Bates Mill patterns reproduced on colorful wallpapered panels, backdrop interactive exhibits on textile, shoe, and brickmaking on the museum's main floor. The second story houses a rotating exhibit space, a contemporary art gallery with paintings inspired by the rhythm of millwork by Lewiston's Reggie Burroughs Hodges, and a Ruby Goldberg-esque illuminated hanging sculpture by Charles Hewitt, who grew up in the city. There's also a room devoted to the October 2023 mass shooting in Lewiston. Doors from Just in Time Recreation, where the attack began, set off the space, which features a light fixture from Shimenji's Bar and Grill that is speckled with bullet holes. It hangs over a table laden with 3D printed replicas of carved pumpkin residents left as a memorial outside, just in time after the tragedy. The display might seem like an outlier amid the various depictions of factory life, but Ferranti sees a common thread. We're trying to reflect what it means to be a community history museum, she says, and this work is a really strong embodiment of our community history, by David Howard. All spruced up in Brunswick, a garden whose beauty is evergreen. For more than 20 years, Sean Callahan has nurtured a forest full of eccentrics, tucked away, David Howard. All spruced up in Brunswick, a garden whose beauty is evergreen. For more than 20 years, Sean

striking yellow foliage, and a shrubby ruby teardrops Colorado spruce that is dabbed with bright burgundy new growth in spring. A Zebrina Himalayan pine flaunts extra-long yellow-striped needles, and a bushy Cohoots icebreaker Korean fir sports needles so tightly scrunched their silvery white undersides are fully exposed. This time of year, a handful of unusual deciduous trees lights up the evergreen landscape. A mounded cascade full moon maple with spidery flame-colored leaves reads like a bonfire in the middle of the front yard. In a nearby bed, a 35-foot-tall monumental sugar maple, a pillar of a tree with golden foliage clinging tightly to its trunk, stretches skyward like a sunbeam. Callahan primarily collects dwarf conifers, slow-growing evergreen trees, and shrubs that do not reach the typical height for their species. Harsh environmental conditions, disease, or genetic mutations can cause a conifer to grow naturally as a dwarf and display other irregular characteristics. Growers cultivate the trees by grafting a dwarf twig onto rootstock from a normal conifer of the same species. Occasionally, Callahan is also enticed by rare deciduous cultivars, which he employs as foils for the pointy piney forms. 40 or so years ago, Callahan purchased a pair of dwarf conifers and quickly became hooked on the plants. "Each one is an art, an aberration," he says, "and I was interested in creating a four-season garden. When he and his wife moved from New Hampshire to Brunswick in 2005, he brought a dozen trees with him. At the time, the couple's property in a new subdivision was blank canvas. The developer's idea of landscaping was to create a fairway," Callahan says. "He set about framing the lot's wooded perimeter and filling in the lawn with islands of evergreens in improvised combinations. I would buy plants I was interested in as a collector and figure out what looked good together." Today, the property encompasses roughly 100 varieties of dwarf conifers. Callahan purchased most of them as 1 or 2 year old grafts and trailed them in fabric grow bags, which helps the plants develop healthy, fibrous root systems. Sometimes he'd buy as many as 60 trees a year. Recently, though, he stopped acquiring new plants. "I have to accept that dwarf is a bit of a misnomer," he says. "The trees still grow, and some get quite tall, so things are getting crowded." A Parkinson's diagnosis has also forced Callahan to scale back on strenuous gardening activities. For a long time, Callahan grew trees primarily for himself. Last year, though, he opened up his property to 500 visitors on a garden tour. He has also worked with a grower to create a cultivar using cuttings from a dwarf pine with wiry blue-green boughs in a bed behind his house. It's called a Curly Callahan Eastern White Pine. "I wanted to have it as part of my legacy," Callahan says, "so if my kids or their kids ever come across a Curly Callahan, they would remember that their father or grandfather had this conifer garden in Brunswick." By Stara Stebbins. And my favorite place, Beale's Ice Cream, Portland. For Dean Bigham, the toughest part of cycling across the country wasn't powering through exhaustion or stretches of freeway atop bone-rattling rumble strips. Rather, it was finding a place to eat. During a 62-day trek from Astoria, Oregon to Portland's East End Beach this year, Bigham and his friend, Tom Rober, ate countless plastic-wrapped sandwiches from gas stations. Once staying at a Michigan motel with no nearby restaurant, they made a meal of salad, microwave dinners, ice cream, and beer from a dollar store. "What more can you ask for?" Bigham says. They had Haagen-Dazs. Bigham, who owns Portland's Dean's Sweets chocolate shop with his wife Kristen, had biked across the country twice previously. Each trip was a fundraiser for the National Multiple Sclerosis Society in honor of a friend of his dad's who had

0: the disease. When he decided to make the journey again, he set goals of raising $80,000 for MS research and finishing the ride on or before his 80th birthday. "I like numbers," says Bingham, who achieved both feats. After he returned, he and Kristen went for ice cream at Beale's on Veranda Street. "The shop is located along the regular biking route, so I'm always thinking about it," Bingham says. And unlike a certain vaguely Danish-sounding multinational brand, it has his favorite coconut almond chocolate flavor. And that is written by Sarah Stebbins. So Beale's ice cream in Portland has to be a destination place for ice cream lovers, young and old. And that ends today's reading of Down East Magazine. I thank you very much for listening and wish everyone a great week. Thank you.
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2: Here's the forecast for the Boston and South Shore area on the Talking Information Center from the National Weather Service. After a very chilly night, we'll see sunny skies today. Temperatures in the mid-60s. Mostly clear. Overnight, temperatures in the mid-50s. Thursday, mostly sunny. Temperatures in the lower 70s. The sun rose this morning at 6:48, setting at 6:15 this evening. Stay tuned for more heading your way next on the Talking Information Center.
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10: Good morning. 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We start today with the news from the U.S. and Canada. Top article, U.S. death row inmate Krista Pike awake and speaking after failed execution, her lawyers say. U.S. death row inmate Krista Pike is, quote, conscious and speaking after surviving a failed execution attempt in Tennessee last week, her lawyers say. Pike, 50, continues to receive critical medical care while, quote, handcuffed and shackled to the bed in hospital, her lawyers said in a statement on Tuesday. An anesthesiologist advising her team told the BBC that Pike was able to communicate in a basic way, quote unquote, but did not seem to recall the execution attempt. Pike, who was sentenced to death after murdering Colleen Slemmer with her then-boyfriend in 1995, survived two lethal injections on the 30th of September in Tennessee. Experts and her legal team say her apparent recovery is unprecedented. Pike is believed to be the only person to survive a lethal injection. The execution attempt was described immediately afterwards as a, quote, mess by Slemmer's mother, who had pushed for Pike to be put to death. After it became clear Pike would not die, she was taken to hospital, where she remained unconscious for days as medical staff cleared her body of the injected chemical. In their statement on Tuesday, her lawyers said her prognosis remained unclear, but that, quote, at a minimum, we expect a long recovery. In addition, comments made to the BBC, the anesthesiologist advising her team said Pike had been taken off a ventilator. Quote, she has some memories of being in the hospital, but no memory, I believe, of the execution attempt, end quote. Dr. Joel Zivot said of the limited communication that had taken place. Zivot said Pike was able to recall her name and made an incorrect guess at the date, believing that the month was still September. In an earlier interview, Zivot said the likelihood of recovering from a lethal injection was low. Quote, most people who get lethal injections die from it, he explained. There remains many unknowns, he said, including how much of the drug used by the prison authorities, pentobarbital, got into her system. Quote, I would not in any way say at this point that all the big risks are behind her. Deborah Dino, a criminologist and professor at Fordham Law School, said she was, quote, absolutely astonished that Pike was conscious and speaking. There had been seven other cases where prisoners survive executions, but in those cases, executioners were not able to inject anything into the inmate's veins. Pike is the only person for whom some kind of toxin has been injected. They did everything they were supposed to do as part of the execution process, and it simply didn't work. This has never happened before. End quote. Speaking to Radio 4's Today program, a local journalist who witnessed the attempt said that he, too, did not know of an exact precedence. Stephen Hale, a journalist from the Nashville Banner, said the case raised many questions, including, quote, what must this be like for the victim's family, who for 30 years have been told, we were going to give you justice, and justice is us executing Krista Pike. Colleen Slemmer was tortured and brutally killed by Pike and her then boyfriend. Authorities have not yet said whether they will try again to execute Pike. They also have not offered an explanation for what went wrong after twice injecting her with the chemical pentobarbital. While the incident is being investigated, Tennessee Governor Bill Lee has suspended all executions for the rest of the year, and the head of prisons in the state is resigning. Pike was 18 when she and her then boyfriend, Daryl Shipp, beat, tortured, and killed 19-year-old Slimmer, whom they had met at a job training camp for troubled teens. Shipp was 17 years old at the time, meaning that he was spared the death penalty for his part in the attack because he was not yet legally an adult at the time. He remains in prison. Pike's lawyers are scheduled to appear in court in Nashville on Wednesday. They also plan to hold a news conference outside the court. In their latest update, they repeatedly called for Lee to use his powers to commute Pike's sentence to the lower punishment of life in prison without parole. In 2022, more than a third of executions across the U.S. were botched or highly problematic, according to the Death Penalty Information Center, which tracks information about such cases. For lethal injections, such incidents have typically occurred due to difficulty obtaining reliable IV access to the veins, though the underlying reasons differ from person to person. In cases the center has documented, all failures happened before the lethal drugs could be administered. The last failed lethal injection that was tracked happened earlier this year, also in Tennessee. Next, ex-U.S. spy who stashed gold bars in his home admits to $200 million scam. A former CIA officer who was arrested after authorities found hundreds of gold bars stashed in his home has admitted to defrauding the U.S. government in a sprawling $200 million scam involving fake contracts and real estate. David Rush, 49 years old, is required to pay restitution to the government and forfeit luxury real estate, cars, watches, and other assets tied to his crime as part of the plea deal. Russ also confessed to providing secrets to a foreign government, which could have caused, quote, grave damage to national security. The defendant will plead guilty because the defendant is, in fact, guilty of the charges, prosecutors stated in a court filing outlining the plea deal. The BBC has contacted Rush's lawyer, who declined to comment. Rush was initially charged with theft of public funds, but has now pleaded guilty to wire fraud at the time of his arrest. A raid on his home uncovered 298 gold bars that he had received for, quote, work-related expenses. Court filings around the deal bring new details to light, including that Rush revealed the existence and description of a, quote, clandestine human source, end quote, to a foreign official. The disclosure of such information could endanger the safety and the life of the human source, and the U.S. government officers working with the source, and jeopardizing the U.S. government's ability to recruit human sources who rely on the U.S. government's assurances of absolute secrecy, end quote, the prosecutor said in the filing. In a news release, CIA Director John Ratcliffe said Rush, quote, abused his position and betrayed the public trust and should be held fully accountable for his actions, end quote. FBI investigators said that between November of 2025 to March of this year, 2026, Rush made repeated requests for, quote, a significant quantity of foreign currency and tens of millions of dollars in gold bars for work-related expenses, end quote. Quote, Rush fabricated a highly classified program to justify the acquisition of luxury real estate in South Florida, which he then intended to resell for personal profit. The court filing laying out the deal states, Rush, quote, effectively acted as his own approving officer, enabling him to expend substantial amount of U.S. government money without meaningful scrutiny, end quote. He then used, quote, fraudulently obtained public funds to acquire luxury real estate properties in southern Florida. According to the court filing, part of the scam included hiring an interior decorator and purchasing $40,000 worth of kitchen appliances for one property. The wire transfer charge was related to a $45 million transfer that he initiated in January of 2026 this year. The plea deal also says that he provided top secret data to, quote, a foreign government official who was not authorized to receive it and had no need to know it. Along with the gold bars, Rush also was found with $2 million in cash and 35 luxury watches. Prosecutors said Rush was moving funds into commodities that could easily be traded, citing, quote, strong evidence he was trying to hide the money. Under the deal, he is also required to turn in the watches and two BMW vehicles along with the cash and nearly $39 million that was seized from his bank account. A federal judge will set his sentence at a later date. And a hearing has been scheduled for the 28th of January. The charge carries a maximum prison sentence of 20 years, but prosecutors noted that the time can be added to under federal law. He had also previously been accused of fraudulently taking military leave with pay after being honorably discharged from the U.S. Navy and for lying about his education and military service when applying for his job in 2009. Court records show Rush was accused of falsely telling employers that he had been a Navy pilot. These and other representations concerning Russia's military and academic accomplishments were false, the plea deal filing states. It is unclear how he was able to lie on his application form, and according to the Washington Post, several CIA officials have been placed on leave as they investigate why he was able to pass a background check. The government had argued previously that large amounts of funds are still unaccounted for, a claim which his lawyer has denied. Next, U.S. resident arrested in connection with deadly British Columbia school shooting. A 30-year-old U.S. resident has been arrested in connection with a deadly school shooting in Tumbler Ridge, British Columbia, for allegedly encouraging the suspect, authorities have said. James Cody Bryant has been charged in the state of Washington with conspiracy to murder people in persons in a foreign country, the U.S. Department of Justice said. Bryant, quote, had been in repeated contact with the shooter, offering advice, sending money, and even agreeing to live stream the horrific event, end quote, officials said. Eight people, including six children, were killed in the February attack, one of the deadliest mass shootings in Canadian history. Authorities said it was carried out by Jesse Van Rootsalar, 18, a resident of the town. Bryant had the, quote, information and ability to alert law enforcement and even discuss the possibility with the suspect, but chose not to, end quote. Acting U.S. Attorney Neil Floyd said during a joint conference with Canadian authorities on Tuesday, the 30-year-old faces a penalty of up to life in prison if found guilty, officials said. The shooting occurred at Van Rootsalar's home and at the secondary school in Tumbler Ridge, a town of about 2,300 residents. Van Rootsalar died of a self-inflicted gunshot injury during the attack. Bryant allegedly enabled the suspect over a period of months, providing technical advice, money, and items to be used in the attack. Mike Harrington, special agent in charge of the FBI's Seattle office. The Washington resident also agreed to record and broadcast a live stream of the attack in a way that would, quote, maximize notoriety for the shooter. The live stream was online for only about 20 seconds and was viewed by one account, according to the court documents. Quote, without Bryant's misplaced loyalty and willingness to operate the live stream, we don't ultimately know if the shooter would have gone through with the crime, Harrington said, alleging that Bryant was fully aware of when the attack began. The 41-page federal complaint against Bryant includes photos and text messages authorities said that were sent to and from Rootsalar. According to law enforcement, the pair met 3 years ago online, losing touch twice when Van Rootsalar was admitted to a mental health facility. They communicated daily on the app Discord for 6 months before the mass shooting. They discussed, among other things, sending 3D printed weapons over the U.S.-Canada border. The text messages appear to show that Bryant initially suggested targeting a shopping center instead of a school. Bryant also told the shooter to delay or not commit the attack at some point during their conversations, but ultimately told Van Rootselaar they would not snitch to the police. Police said Van Rootselaar was known to law enforcement due to a history of mental health-related visits over the years to the suspect's home. Van Rootselaar's mother and 11-year-old stepbrother were also killed in the February shooting, along with five young children and an educator at the school. Several lawsuits have since been filed in relation to the attack after it was revealed that Van Rootselaar had consulted ChatGPT prior to the attack. The province of British Columbia, as well as some families of the victims, sued tech giant OpenAI for allegedly failing to notify authorities about the shooter's interactions with the chat box. In April, OpenAI's chief executive, Sam Altman, apologized to the families of the victims. Quote, "I am deeply sorry that we did not alert law enforcement," end quote, Altman wrote in an open letter. Next, Separatist Party projected to win Quebec election, adding a new test to Canada's unity. Canada's Parti Quebecois, the PQ party, is projected to have won enough seats in Quebec's provincial election to form a minority government, though the separatists will need other parties' support to achieve their aims, such as a new public vote on independence. It marks the first time that the PQ party has been in power since 2014, with Paul Saint-Pierre Plamondon set to become the province's new leader. In his victory speech, he again raised his independence plan, but vowed to be, quote, "the premier of everyone in Quebec." The result could prove a fresh test to Prime Minister Mark Carney, also set up confrontations with Quebec over issues like immigration and monarchy. In its effort to achieve independence, the PQ party has pledged to hold a referendum on separating from the rest of Canada. The majority French-speaking province has held other votes on this in 1980 and in 1995. In both occasions, the independence movement was defeated. Polls indicate only about 30% of Quebecois back such a move at this time. In his victory speech after Monday's election results, Saint-Pierre Plamondon said of the potential referendum, "our national destiny will be achieved one day," end quote. Carney told reporters on Tuesday that he spoke with Quebec's new premier designate and congratulated him on his win. Asked about the prospect of a referendum, the prime minister said he is focused on current challenges facing Canada, not those, quote, a few years down the road. The PQ leader will need to secure the support of rival parties to get the vote he wants, potentially from Quebec Solidaire, a left-leaning sovereignist party that won 9 seats. Quebec's Liberal leader, Charles Millard, said his party, which won 40 seats, is prepared to support the PQ party on a number of issues, but, quote, there is no way that we will collaborate on a potential referendum, despite winning the most amounts of seats of any party. The PQ shares of the popular vote was only 28%. With most of the votes counted on Tuesday morning, the party was set to win fewer than the 64 seats needed to command a majority of the province's assembly, according to projections from Canadian media. The Liberals, the provincial party that links to Carney's federal Liberals, are projected to have increased their number of seats in the assemblies, as have the Conservatives. All parties benefited from the collapse of the coalition Avantaire Quebec, the CAQ, which was previously the province's governing party, but is not projected to have won a single seat this time around. Carney may now find himself managing dual unity crises in different parts of the country, depending on the outcome of a vote in Alberta on whether to have a referendum of its own. Next, Fort Hood attacker to be executed by firing squad, a first for U.S. military since World War II. The Pentagon has announced it will execute a former U.S. Army major by firing squad, the first military execution in more than 60 years. Nidal Hassan fatally shot 13 unarmed U.S. soldiers at Fort Hood in 2009, injuring another 32. Pentagon spokesperson Sean Parnell announced on social media on Monday that the U.S. Defense Secretary Pete Hegseth had made the recommendation and President Donald Trump approved it. The execution is scheduled to take place at Fort Hood in Texas on the 3rd of December. The Secretary of the U.S. Army said on Tuesday it will be the first military execution by firing squad since the end of World War II. Hassan, a U.S. Army psychiatrist from Virginia, killed 13 soldiers at the base in Texas in 2009 and later admitted in court he was the gunman and apologized for, quote, any mistakes. He said during his court-martial in 2013 that he believed he was protecting Muslims and the Taliban in Afghanistan. The killings on the 5th of November 2009 were the deadliest ever non-combat attack on the U.S. military base. The attack took place in a crowded medical building where deploying soldiers were awaiting checkups and vaccines. Hassan is currently one of four inmates on the U.S. military's death row. A military execution requires approval from the U.S. president, according to military law. It also requires appellate review and a final judgment on its legality to move forward. The U.S. Court of Appeals for the Armed Forces deemed the military death unconstitutional, the military death penalty unconstitutional in 1983, but it was reinstated the following year by an executive order under then-President Ronald Reagan. Military executions differ from those carried out at the state level. The majority of executions in the U.S. are carried out on a state level, with 27 states, the military, and the federal government still having capital punishment as a legally available option. Death by firing squad is rather uncommon. There was an execution by a firing squad carried out last year in South Carolina, a first for the state and the first time the method had been used in the U.S. in 15 years. Four other states allowed the use of a firing squad, including Idaho, Mississippi, Oklahoma, and Utah. Moving on to the UK. Three arrested after raid on gang accused of helping migrants pretend to be gay to get asylum. Immigration enforcement have made arrests in connection with a suspected criminal network believed to be behind dozens of fake asylum claims from people pretending to be gay. Those targeted by the Home Office immigration enforcement officers on Tuesday morning are accused of charging migrants up to 4,500 English pounds for fabricated evidence, including staged photographs and fake documents. They are thought to have aided dozens of asylum claims from Bangladeshi men claiming that they would be in fear for their lives if they were returned home. Two people were arrested at addresses in London on Tuesday on suspicion of fraud and immigration offenses, with Home Office officers also seizing phones, jewelry, and thousands of pounds in cash. A third person was arrested on suspicion of being in the country illegally. It follows a BBC investigation earlier this year which revealed that law firms and advisors were helping migrants pose as gay in an effort to get asylum. More than 100 asylum claims linked to the criminal network have been reviewed by the Home Office. Foster said some of the fake asylum applications would undoubtedly have been granted. Immigration judges have previously criticized evidence from Apjan as unreliable and not credible, and found that the applicant who claimed to have attended the group's events had submitted staged photographs. The Home Office said the group would often vouch for men who claimed asylum on the basis that they were gay only after having initially refused on political grounds. In one case, a man didn't raise his sexuality until 9 years after his original claim. The group is accused of using the same tactics as those pushed by advisors exposed in the BBC investigation earlier this year. A Home Office spokesperson said it was continuing to review asylum claims linked to that reporting, which led to two arrests in May. Next, five arrested for inciting racial hatred outside Jewish groups' headquarters, says the Metropolitan Police. Five people have been arrested on suspicion of inciting racial hatred at a protest outside the office of the Board of Deputies of British Jews in North London, the Metropolitan Police said. The force said they were detained when a, quote, spontaneous protest was staged outside the Camden headquarters of the UK's largest Jewish community group. Elsewhere, two people were arrested at a larger student pro-Palestinian protest in central London, one for breach of conditions and a second for common assault. The arrests came as a number of student pro-Palestinian protests were taking place in London 3 years on from the 7th October attack on Israel by Hamas, in which around 1,200 people were killed and 251 others were taken as hostages by the militant group. Footage from the demonstration outside the Board of Deputies' Camden office showed a few dozen protesters, several of whom were wearing face covering. In a statement following the arrest, the Board of Deputies said the group, quote, would not be threatened or intimidated, end quote, and thanked police for their swift response. Slogans, quote, calling for Infatada were chanted during the protest, according to the Met. The five arrested remain in custody. The term Infatada came into popular use during the Palestinian uprising against Israel's occupation of the West Bank and the Gaza Strip in 1987. Jewish groups have described the term as calling for violence against Jewish people. Pro-Palestinian groups have said it is a call for peaceful resistance to Israel's occupation. The Board of Deputies is set to hold a vigil in Richmond Terrace near Whitehall in central London later on Wednesday. Separately, two people were arrested at a student pro-Palestinian march, which went from Lincoln's Inn Fields to Russell Square and was attended by about 100 people. The Met said it ended ahead of a police enforced dispersal time, which was imposed when organizers rejected calls to move it from the 7th of October. Counter-demonstrators carrying Israeli flags also gathered in Russell Square. There were some minor scuffles between the two groups. Pro-Palestinian protesters were heard chanting, "Zionists are not welcome here," and "Free Palestine from the river to the sea." Some used the chant as a call for Palestinian control of all land between the Jordan River and the Mediterranean Sea, including Israel. Critics said the slogan is a call for the destruction of the State of Israel. That interpretation is disputed by pro-Palestinian activists who say that most people chanting it are calling for an end to Israel's occupation of the West Bank and blockage of Gaza not the destruction of Israel itself. Next, man jailed for killing his ex days after early release. A violent offender who was released from jail the day after he was sentenced stabbed his former partner and then begged to be returned to prison because he was going to go on a murder spree. The Old Bailey, what has heard. Robert Sabat, 60 years old, pleaded guilty to murdering 42-year-old mother of two, Dixika Nurse, who he stabbed at her flat in Tulse Hill, South London, last October. He had been released on license from HMP Wadsworth on the 17th of October, 2025, after being sentenced the day before to a 12-month jail term for possession of a bladed article and harassment. He had been in prison on remand since May of 2025, when he was freed. Sabat of Balsham was sentenced for life with a minimum term of 17 years. When he was released in October of 2025, Sabat had served 40% of his 12-month sentence instead of the previous 50% requirement in line with the government's change to offenders' automatic release dates, which began the month before. Last week, the Sentencing Act of 2026 replaced this policy, and some prisoners can now be released after they have served only a third of their sentence. When he was arrested on suspicion of Nurse's murder, Sabat claimed that he had killed before and was planning a murder spree. He told officers, quote, "I am a murderer. I don't want to come back out. I want to go to jail. I've been let out a week. Let me back. I'm happy in there. I've done wrong. I killed before and got away with it. I murdered three people so far. I'm going to go on a murder spree," end quote. Outlining the facts of the case, prosecutor Catherine Farrelly, KC, said Sabat and Nurse had been in a relationship and had known each other for many years, as the defendant was brought up by her father. 2 days after Sabat was released from prison, Nurse's children visited her and, on returning home, told their father her friend or cousin had been there. On October 22nd, Nurse told a neighbor Sabat was at her address and would not leave. Another neighbor saw her in the street shouting, "Get out of my house," quote unquote. 2 days later, a neighbor heard a single scream coming from the victim's home. The court heard. Nurse was last seen on CCTV on the 25th of October. Her children tried to visit the following day, but got no response when they knocked on her door. Her children raised concerns on the 27th of October, and paramedics entered the flat where the defendant, armed with a knife, charged the paramedic, the court heard. The London ambulance service crew and family members withdrew from the property and police were called, Farrelly said. Soon after, armed officers forced entry to the property and used tasers to detain Sabat. A post-mortem examination found that she had sustained about 8 stab wounds, including to the left side of her face, neck, and hands. Fairley said the defendant had convictions dating back to 1987, including for burglary, assault, wounding with intent, knife possession, and harassment of an ex-partner. In 2013, he was made a subject of a non-molestation order of a former partner, and in August of 2023, he was given a restraining order after being cleared of attempted murder after the complainant, his landlady, failed to attend court. And from Asia, this is a mix of Asia and the Middle East, Saudi Arabia urged to spare man sentenced to death over Facebook post. Quote, "I plead for mercy for the wrongs committed by my son. Please forgive him and send him back to us," end quote. Speaking through tears, Rasaman Nikman made a desperate plea for the life of his eldest son, Anojan Silvesrasa. The 24-year-old migrant worker is facing the death penalty in Saudi Arabia after an appellate court found him guilty of blasphemy against Islam, and the Prophet Muhammad over a comment he made on Facebook. The case has sent shock waves through Sri Lanka, sparking widespread concern and civil society petitions across the country. Multiple political parties and government bodies have coordinated diplomatic efforts seeking clemency. However, the family has had no updates on his condition since the 28th of September. The Sri Lankan government has instructed the family to refrain from making further statements while diplomatic efforts take place. Anojan was prosecuted after a dispute on social media following an incident that took place during a Hindu pilgrimage in Sri Lanka. In late June, footage of a young Muslim man kicking a dog following Hindu pilgrims circulated widely on social media, triggering religious arguments online. During the exchange, a user posted derogatory remarks about a Hindu deity, leading Anojan to post a response in Tamil insulting the Prophet Muhammad. Although Anojan promptly deleted his comment and made an apology video, it was screenshot and brought to the attention of his employer and Saudi officials, leading to his arrest in July. Anojan was initially sentenced to 5 years in prison, as well as a fine of 3 million Saudi riyals, which is about 0.8 million U.S. dollars, by the Al-Hashi Criminal Court. An appeal submitted on Anojan's behalf seeking to reduce his sentence was rejected. The case took a drastic turn on the 17th of September after Saudi prosecutors filed an appeal for Anojan to be prosecuted under Sharia law instead of the country's cybercrime legislation. The appellate court granted the prosecution's request, increasing his sentence to the death penalty. the Foreign Ministry Affairs in Sri Lanka, the Ministry of Foreign Affairs in Sri Lanka confirmed that it was taking all possible steps to assist Anojan. There are more than 10 million foreign workers in Saudi Arabia, according to the International Organization of Migration. Rights groups emphasize that low-wage migrant workers face distinct more than 10 million foreign workers in Saudi Arabia, according to the International Organization of Migration. Rights groups emphasize

Arabia. And this article from Europe, France halts use of stun grenades after boy's hand blown off in student protests. France has suspended the use of stun grenades for policing student protests that have swept the country after a 15-year-old's hand was blown off earlier this week. Interior Minister Nunez said he had requested the pause until the facts of Monday's incidents in Lens had been, quote, clarified with conflicting accounts offered by protesters and officials. The disruption continued early on Friday with more than 500 schools fully or partially shut, and Prime Minister Sebastien Lecornu is due to speak about the school protests in an early evening address. Education Minister, appearing before France's National Assembly, said 24 schools had been, quote, set alight or vandalized to such an extent that they would be shut for weeks, affecting 30,000 students. Hundreds of thousands of people took to the streets on Tuesday to call for better school conditions, and in some cities, tear gas and water cannons were deployed. The Interior Ministry said 488 people were arrested and 43 members of the security forces were hurt. And from the Middle East, what happened here is not human. Israel marks 3 years since the October 7th attacks. And here's the summary. Israelis are marking 3 years since the Hamas-led attack on the 7th of October of 2023, in which about 1,200 people were killed and 251 others taken hostage. Memorial events are taking place across Israel. They began with a nationwide minute of silence at 6:29 local time to mark the time the attack started. In Tel Aviv, people stopped their cars to pay their respects. At the site of the Nova Music Festival, where 378 people were killed and 44 taken hostage, the mother of one victim says the attacks were, quote, despotic, unimaginable, end quote. What happened here was not human, says Avula Yavin Mazi, whose daughter was shot dead at the festival. In response to the October 7 attack, Israel launched a major military offense in Gaza. I don't believe Israel caused all this destruction for nothing, one Palestinian man tells us. They have turned Gaza into a place that is almost impossible to live in. First post. A British Israeli who were killed on the 7th of October. On the 7th of October, a number of British Israelis were killed in their homes at the Nova Festival, fighting Hamas or after being taken hostage. Among those murdered was Leanne Nooya and Yahel Sharabi. Yani

0: Leah Hertz, Roni Heller, Jack Marlone, Bernard Cohen, Anna Shapiro, Nathaniel Young, Yoni Rappaport, Rotem Calleran, Danny Darlington, Debbie Abraham, Benji Tarknisgian, Yosef Guardidalia, and Royo and Navad Popplewell. Where around the world, hundreds of people gathered earlier in Sydney, Australia, to mark the third anniversary of the 7 October attacks. Similar memorial events have been organized in other countries around the world, including in Germany, where Jewish student unions installed a vigil at Berlin's Brandenburg Gate. In France, a memorial stone to the victims was unveiled in the southern city of Carcassonne. Well, that's all we have time for today. We'll be back tomorrow with more from the BBC World News. Have a great afternoon.
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2: Here's the forecast for the Boston and South Shore area on the Talking Information Center from the National Weather Service. After a very chilly night, we'll see sunny skies today. Temperatures in the mid-60s. Mostly clear. Overnight temperatures in the mid-50s. Thursday, mostly sunny. Temperatures in the lower 70s. The sun rose this morning at 6:48, setting at 6:15 this evening. Stay tuned for more heading your way next on the Talking Information Center.
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2: 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And Framingham.
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4: Hello, this is Jane from the Talking Information Center. Today we will be reading from the Wednesday, October 7th, 2026 edition of Reuters News. Most Republicans in tight midterm races distance themselves from Trump, Reuters Review finds. By Nathan Lane and David Morgan. Two-thirds of Republican candidates in competitive U.S. House and Senate races have broken with President Donald Trump on policy or played down ties to him, a Reuters review found, revealing a widespread effort to distance themselves from the president as his unpopularity threatens the party's hold on Congress. The review of voting records, public statements, and campaign materials found candidates in 41 of 62 competitive congressional races seeking some distance from Trump ahead of the November 3rd midterm elections. The candidates have largely criticized or diverged from Trump on individual issues rather than repudiated his broader agenda. The findings suggest an effort to attract independent voters while avoiding a direct break with their party leader. Policy differences were the most common point of divergence, appearing in 23 of the 62 races. In 12 contests, the split centered on the Iran conflict, with vulnerable Republicans either voting to curb Trump's war powers or calling publicly for an end to the fighting that has raised gas prices and squeezed household budgets. Data centers are among the issues dividing Trump and some Republican candidates. Reuters identified three candidates in competitive races who have criticized or sought to slow such projects despite the president's support for faster development. The shift is notable because Trump has spent the past decade remaking the Republican Party in his own image and has been swift to punish lawmakers and candidates who defied him through primary challenges, personal attacks, or public pressure to fall into line. In response to questions about the Reuters findings, White House spokesman Davis Ingle pointed to the administration's accomplishments and said Trump was the unequivocal leader, best messenger, and unmatched motivator for the party. While news organizations have highlighted individual cases of distancing, the Reuters Review is the first to systematically measure the trend across competitive races that will decide whether Republicans retain control of either or both chambers of Congress. A new Reuters Ipsos poll underscored the challenge facing Republicans. Trump's approval rating remains stuck at a career-low 32%, while registered voters favored Democrats over Republicans 44 to 37% ahead of the midterms. Among independents, Democrats led 37% to 21%. Creating distance from Trump. Reuters also found a broad effort to play down ties. A dozen candidates removed his name, image, or endorsements from campaign websites, most after securing their party's nomination. Others acted in subtler ways, skipping his events or declining to say whether he should campaign on their behalf. Direct criticism was relatively rare, underscoring Trump's dominance of the Republican Party and the risks candidates face in openly challenging a president who still commands the loyalty of many ardent supporters. Candidates distancing themselves from an unpopular president before an election is not unusual. Democrats employed similar tactics in the 2014 and 2022 elections. While Reuters did not conduct a comparable review of competitive races in the 2018 midterms during Trump's first term, analysts said Trump has rarely faced such widespread pushback by vulnerable Republican candidates. Candidates are reflecting voter attitudes in these races, said Republican strategist Ron Bonjean. If voters are not with Trump, then they need to show a break. Privately, campaign advisors told Reuters that candidates needed to dial back ties to Trump to attract independent voters. Publicly, they dismissed criticism of the repositioning. Balancing act. Republican Senator Pete Ricketts, who faces a tough challenge from independent Dan Osborne in Nebraska, exemplifies the 11 candidates identified by Reuters who broke with Trump on one policy issue while backing him on everything else. The balancing act was on display this week when Ricketts, who criticized Trump's plan to expand beef imports, joined the president at a Nebraska rally. "President Trump, I've been fighting for you in Washington," Ricketts told the crowd. Marionette Miller Meeks, a Republican in one of the country's most competitive House races in Iowa, has also shown a growing willingness to break with the administration. She was among 12 candidates identified by Reuters who split with Trump on multiple issues, criticizing his beef import policy and later voting to limit his war powers in Iran after previously opposing similar measures. Yet less than 2 weeks after her war powers vote, Miller Meeks joined Trump at the White House to announce a major steel plant investment in Iowa. "It is a balancing act," said Republican consultant Jeanette Hoffman, adding that candidates are trying to capitalize on the administration's successes while creating some distance from Trump because of how toxic the Trump brand is at the moment. Scrubbing Trump references. As Republicans in competitive races seek to expand their appeal beyond Trump's core supporters, some candidates have begun dialing back public displays of loyalty to the president. Mike Beltran, a former Florida state representative running against Democratic U.S. Representative Kathy Castor, is among candidates who have scrubbed prominent references to Trump from their campaign websites. In August, his homepage featured a photo of Trump and said he stood with the president, according to the Wayback Machine, an Internet Archive website. Now Beltran's homepage shows only him and his family and makes no mention of Trump. Beltran's campaign had no immediate response to a Reuters request for comment. Representative Mike Lawler of New York, facing one of the most competitive U.S. House races, embodies the balancing act confronting many Republicans in battleground districts, staying close to Trump while demonstrating independence from him. Lawler has highlighted breaks with Trump on issues including temporary legal protections for Haitian immigrants and a Trump-backed proposal to restore Turkey's access to F-35 fighter jets. His campaign manager, Ciro Riccardi, said Lawler acts on behalf of his constituency regardless of a president's stance. Lawler acknowledged the disagreements in a speech to Trump supporters at the Republican midterm convention in September, saying, "The truth is that the president and I don't always agree, and that's okay." Crypto donors navigate midterm spending dilemma after Senate bill defeat, by Hannah Lang. After suffering a major legislative defeat at the hands of Senate Democrats last month, the crypto industry is grappling with a dilemma 3 weeks out from the November election. Punish Democrats or preserve the bipartisan ties it has spent years building. During the current and previous election cycles, the industry has spent more than $300 million backing crypto-friendly Democrats and Republicans in roughly equal measure, hoping to pass legislation U.S. crypto companies say will put them on a solid legal footing and allow them to thrive. That strategy paid off with last year's new law promoting dollar-backed cryptocurrencies, but suffered a major blow last month when all Senate Democrats and a handful of Republicans voted against advancing the Clarity Act, which the industry says would have provided the legal clarity it has long lobbied for. U.S. President Donald Trump's personal crypto ventures became a flashpoint in the bill negotiations, prompting Democrats to push for tougher restrictions on office holders' crypto dealings. Their decision to vote against the bill despite winning many concessions angered crypto executives, while the broader fight has made crypto more of a partisan issue, said analysts. Nine Democrats are up for re-election in the Senate, including some the industry had viewed as allies. With polls showing the party has a slight edge, the crypto industry is weighing whether to continue with its bipartisan strategy in the Senate or to reward Republicans who overwhelmingly supported clarity, said four executives involved in the discussions. While it's unlikely a Democratic-led Senate will pass crypto legislation, turning the midterms into a referendum on clarity could squander years of relationship building and alienate lawmakers who may be in power next year, some executives warn. It's a pretty hard needle to thread, said Ron Hammond, head of policy and advocacy at crypto trading firm Wintermute, adding that the big crypto spenders have been navigating this very carefully. Crypto has punished adversaries before. Fairshake, a crypto super PAC backed by Coinbase and Ripple, among others, started the year with $193 million. On Monday, it said it would back 32 House candidates spanning both parties, but has not announced a Senate strategy. It has spent on 57 races this cycle, winning many. Fairshake has always been and always will be an issue-focused organization. We back pro-crypto candidates who support American innovation in both parties, said spokesperson Jeff Vedder. Crypto PACs have previously targeted vulnerable adversaries. In 2024, Fairshake spent about $40 million successfully unseating former incumbent Ohio Senate Democrat Sherrod Brown, who criticized the industry's Washington influence. In a sign of what may come, the PAC is spending $30 million opposing his bid to return to the Senate. Digital Freedom Fund, a super PAC backed by crypto entrepreneurs Cameron and Tyler Winklevoss, is also spending $3 million opposing Brown and supporting current Ohio Republican Senator John Husted, who voted for clarity, federal filings show. It's also spending $400,000 in the race for Iowa's open Senate seat, splitting the cash between backing pro-crypto Republican Ashley Hinson and opposing her Democratic rival. Spokespeople for the Winklevoss twins and Hinson did not respond to requests for comment. Ripple declined to comment. A spokesperson for Brown's campaign accused Husted of being for sale. A Husted campaign spokesperson said Brown was terrified of having his abysmal record splashed across TV screens. Until recently, the industry's aggressive spending made candidates think twice about crossing it, analysts say, but executives worry it's a risky strategy, especially against incumbents. Many believe crypto can still be a bipartisan issue and that the industry should find ways to settle scores without jeopardizing those ties. Among those up for re-election, for example, are New Jersey's Cory Booker and Virginia's Mark Warner, both senior Democratic lawmakers whom the industry sees as key allies. They broadly supported crypto legislation, but ultimately opposed clarity, citing insufficient curbs on office holder crypto dealings. Warner and Booker sit on the Senate Banking and Agriculture Committees, respectively, which jointly drafted the bill. With both senators in relatively safe races, attacking them could backfire, executives said. Spokespeople for the senators' campaigns did not respond to requests for comment. Senate control would also hand Democrats committee oversight powers, which they plan to use to probe crypto companies with ties to Trump. In what analysts said was a potentially ironic twist, there is a chance that Brown, whom recent polls put slightly ahead of Husted, could reprise his leadership of the banking committee if he wins. One of the crypto executives who wished to remain anonymous said attacking Democrats didn't do us a lot of good, and others expect the industry will ultimately focus on rewarding friends in either party. I do think you're going to see the industry lick its wounds and get back aggressively to supporting the pro-clarity type folks, said Josh Reisman, chief legal and strategy officer at crypto firm GSR. Stand with Crypto, a nonprofit backed by Coinbase, has endorsed dozens of candidates and is spending on advertising in some races. Its executive director, Mason Lanau, last month warned that the Clarity vote had exposed which officials were against the industry. But most of its latest endorsements are for House of Senate lawmakers who voted for Clarity on both sides of the aisle. We have the potential to move the outcomes or at least play a significant factor in helping reelect these crypto champions, said Lanau. Most U.S. voters say that Trump and Congress don't take AI risks seriously, Reuters Ipsos poll finds, by Courtney Rosen and Jason Lange. Most U.S. voters think President Donald Trump's administration and Congress are not taking the risks of AI seriously enough and want the government to write new regulations for the technology, according to a new Reuters Ipsos poll. The six-day survey, which ended on Monday, showed that wide swaths of the electorate see AI as a major threat to American jobs, underscoring growing skepticism of the technology from voters across the political spectrum. The fast-advancing technology has become a matter of keen national interest amid reports of AI agents running amok and hacking into corporate computer networks, and warnings from prominent researchers that it could one day pose an existential threat to humanity. Noisy, power-hungry data centers that power AI also increasingly pose a nuisance when they pop up near neighborhoods while jacking up utility bills. Some 57% of registered voters in the poll, including a third of self-identified Republicans, said the Trump administration has not taken AI risks seriously enough or at all. Some 54% said the same about Congress. Artificial intelligence has become a significant campaign issue ahead of the November 3rd midterm elections, when control of Congress is up for grabs. Some 62% of voters in the poll said the technology could get out of control and risk the future of humankind, roughly the same share of voters with that view in a Reuters Ipsos poll from August of last year. Trump has repeatedly voiced unhesitating support for AI and the construction of data centers, arguing they are vital to U.S. competitiveness, even as bipartisan criticism of the technology grows. He often says the U.S. tech industry will fall behind its Chinese counterparts when asked why his government hasn't set limits on the technology's use and development, a point that AI safety advocates say is misguided. That's an important concern, but it's not top of mind for most Americans, nor should it be, said Daniel Cocotaggio, a former OpenAI staffer who quit in 2024 because he believed the company was not behaving responsibly. The more pressing concern is that AI could cost people their jobs or threaten human health and safety, he said. In a statement to Reuters about the president's handling of AI, a White House official pointed to Trump's new task force, which he said is in charge of ensuring that America continues to lead the world on the technology. The Trump administration's priority is to ensure there is a booming economy so that workers have many opportunities and experience limited volatility from any short-term disruptions, the official said when asked about voters' AI-related employment fears. Little federal action. While high-profile leaders ranging from U.S. Senator Bernie Sanders, a Democratic socialist who caucuses with Democrats, to Steve Bannon, a hard-right ally of President Donald Trump, have called for federal action, little has come so far. Trump said last week executives from the six leading AI developers agreed to a set of voluntary safety principles, including working with independent auditors to assess whether AI systems are working as their designers intended. The safety agreement with the companies, NVIDIA, SpaceX, OpenAI, Anthropic, Meta, and Alphabet's Google, includes no stated consequences if a company chooses not to comply. Congress has so far failed to agree on legislation that would set guardrails on the technology, and lawmakers are expected to be away from Washington until after the midterms. The new Reuters Ipsos poll found 84% of voters saw AI as a threat to American workers. By comparison, only 60% saw illegal immigration as a threat to American workers, while 74% viewed competition from foreign workers that way, and 73% said the same of large corporations. A bipartisan majority of voters, including 80% of Democrats and 61% of Republicans, said they supported stricter government regulation on AI. Many voters also oppose building the data centers that power AI, which has become a pressing issue in congressional and statewide races across the country, as candidates from both parties urge a pause in the current construction boom. 56% of voters in the Reuters Ipsos poll back limits on building data centers, including 69% of Democrats, 55% of Independents, and 43% of Republicans. The poll also found growing unease with the ways that AI could be used in warfare. Some 57% of voters think the U.S. government should not use AI to determine the target of a military strike, up from 49% in a Reuters Ipsos poll conducted in August of 2025. The Reuters Ipsos poll, which was conducted online and nationwide, gathered responses from 4,506 U.S. adults, including 3,526 registered voters. The survey has a margin of error of 2 percentage points. U.S. 30-year mortgage rate hits highest in nearly 3 years, by Anne Sapphire. The interest rate on the most common U.S. home loan jumped last week to its highest in almost 3 years, worsening affordability for buyers 4 weeks before elections that will decide if President Donald Trump's Republicans keep control of Congress. The average 30-year fixed-rate mortgage surged 19 basis points to 7.49% in the week ended October 2nd, the Mortgage Bankers Association said on Wednesday. It was last higher in November of 2023. Mortgage rates are tied closely to the yield on U.S. 10-year Treasury notes, which earlier this week hit a 24-year high, driven by worries over inflationary pressures from soaring oil prices and data showing stronger U.S. economic growth. The cost of living is the top issue on Americans' minds as they decide how they will vote on November 3rd, a Reuters Ipsos poll completed on Monday showed, and is one reason why Trump's approval rating is at a record low of 32%. Home borrowing rates are up about 1.4 percentage points since joint U.S.-Israeli strikes against Iran began in late February, tracking a similar rise in the 10-year Treasury yield, which topped 5.3% on Monday. Inflation is also on the rise, registering 3.4% in August, by a measure that the Federal Reserve targets at 2%. Fed policymakers have signaled they expect to follow their September interest rate increase with another rate hike by year's end, though markets are for now betting they will not move at their upcoming policy meeting at the end of October. Mortgage loan applications fell 4.2% last week from the previous week, the MBA said on Wednesday, with refinancing applications dropping sharply. Overall, application volumes are the lowest since February of 2025 and have fallen nearly 50% since January. Very few homeowners have an incentive to refinance at these rates, and the jump in borrowing costs has caused many potential borrowers to step back from the purchase market, said Joel Kahn, the MBA's deputy chief economist. Trump doles out billions to voters ahead of midterm elections, by Andy Sullivan. U.S. President Donald Trump is sending $2.35 billion in direct payments to millions of Americans just weeks before the November 3rd elections that will determine whether his Republicans will maintain control of the U.S. Congress. Here is a list of Trump's recent giveaways. $90 checks to seniors. Trump said on October 2nd the government will send a $90 payment to 20.8 million people enrolled in Medicare Part B, the medical insurance portion of the government's health plan for seniors. The White House said the one-time payments will help to offset rising health care costs. The money will be drawn from a $2 billion fund meant to improve the program. Most of the 70.6 million Americans enrolled in Medicare will not get these checks. Low-income people whose Part B premiums are covered by the program, high-income people who pay an extra fee, and those enrolled in privately run Medicare Advantage programs will not qualify. The standard Part B premium is $202.90 per month. This will be at least the second benefit Trump has targeted at seniors, a politically influential group who vote at high levels in midterm elections. Trump's sweeping One Big Beautiful Bill Act, enacted last year, included a tax break for people over 65, fulfilling a promise he made during the 2024 presidential campaign. $500 checks to some Obamacare users. The administration has also sent payments of $500 to 950,000 people who buy health insurance from the government-run healthcare.gov portal. Many of these people have seen their premiums rise sharply after the Republican-controlled Congress allowed a subsidy package to expire at the end of 2025. The White House says the payments are a refund for what it describes as excessive fees set under former Democratic President Joe Biden. Like the Medicare payments, these checks will not go to all 19 million people who rely on Obamacare. People who get subsidized coverage and people in the 20 states that run their own marketplaces do not qualify. Some 71% of those who qualify live in states that are holding competitive elections for U.S. Senate or governor, according to a Reuters analysis of government data. $5,000 payments for all adults. On September 9th, Trump promised a payment of $5,000 to all U.S. adult citizens, which would cost $1.2 trillion, equal to roughly 16% of the federal budget, if his Republicans held onto Congress in November. However, that idea has gotten little traction in Congress, which would have to sign off on it. Pipelines and power lines in Alaska. The Trump administration announced $150 million in new funding for power lines in Alaska on October 5th, the same day that Vice President J.D. Vance campaigned in the state for Republican Senator Dan Sullivan, who's facing a tight reelection campaign. The week before, Trump announced plans for a liquefied natural gas pipeline in the state as well, but Vance said details still needed to be worked out. New York Fed September survey finds public expecting more near-term inflation, by Michael Derby. The public's near-term expected path for inflation jumped in September to its highest level in over 3 years as households downgraded both their current and future financial outlooks, the Federal Reserve Bank of New York said on Wednesday. Respondents to the bank's latest survey of consumer expectations said that they project inflation a year from now to hit 3.9%, the highest level since May 2023, from August's forecast of 3.6%. Inflation 3 years from now is seen at 3.3% versus 3.2% in August, while expected inflation 5 years from now held steady at 3%. The deterioration in the inflation outlook came as households forecast future increases for all the categories the bank tracks: gas, food, rent, medical care, and college costs. The New York Fed report tracking the public's souring mood lines up with other recent reports showing downbeat consumers in an economy that continues to suffer from high and persistent levels of inflation. The report lands as pivotal midterm election loom, with policy suggesting President Donald Trump and Republicans are in for a rough ride amid an ongoing affordability crisis in the U.S. economy, which in large part is tied to their policy actions. The main drivers of current outsized inflation gains are the ongoing impact of the president's trade tariffs and the energy price surges caused by the war in the Middle East, coupled with pressure from the frenzied pace of investment in the tech sector, in the view of many Fed officials. Faced with inflation that continues to outstrip the Fed's 2% goal, officials last month raised their interest rate target by a quarter percentage point to between 3.75% and 4%. Officials also expect to raise rates again by year-end, with investors eyeing the December Federal Open Market Committee meeting as the most likely time for action after several key officials last week said the central bank has time to weigh the data before acting again. Minneapolis Fed leader Neil Kashkari said in an interview with Reuters last week that rough consumer confidence data is primarily a product of the state of price pressures. "I still think it's inflation that's weighing on sentiment," Kashkari said. "Once we get inflation back down to 2% and people don't have to worry about it getting worse, then they can start to heal from what they've experienced over the last 5 years," he said. The New York Fed report found that households in September downgraded their views of their current and future finances, while also marking down their ability to access credit now. That said, households in September became less worried about missing a debt payment. The September survey also found a somewhat positive arc for the public's job market assessments. Relative to August, respondents lowered expectations the unemployment rate will be higher in a year. They also downgraded expectations of an involuntary job loss a year from now compared to August, while increasing their confidence they could find a job if they lost their current position. The report also noted that households in September plan to increase future spending compared to August for the highest reading since May 2023. Tennessee execution survivor Krista Pike is conscious and speaking, lawyers say, by Steve Gorman. Convicted killer Krista Pike, who survived Tennessee's effort to execute her by lethal injection last week, foiling the state's first attempt to put a woman to death in two centuries, has regained consciousness and is speaking, her lawyer said in a statement on Tuesday. Despite severe injuries to her arms from the insertion of intravenous lines during the aborted execution last Wednesday, Pike, 50, is still handcuffed and shackled to her hospital bed while she remains under medical care, her team of public defense attorneys wrote. "Her prognosis remains unclear, but at a minimum, we expect a long recovery," the lawyer's statement said, adding that a court hearing on Pike's case was scheduled for Wednesday in Davidson County Chancery Court. The hearing pertains to her lawyer's request for a court order to preserve evidence from the failed execution they said would show the Tennessee Department of Correction violated Pike's constitutional rights by subjecting her to cruel and unusual punishment, a spokesperson said. She was not expected to appear for the proceeding. Pike, sentenced to death for her role as a teenager in the torture murder of 19-year-old schoolmate Colleen Slemmer 3 decades ago, survived the execution attempt on the night of September 30th at Riverbend Maximum Security Institution in Nashville, the state capital. She has been hospitalized since then. Her lawyer said on Friday their client remained unconscious, critically ill, and hooked to a ventilator to breathe as doctors labored to clear the drug pentobarbital from her system. "Against all odds, Krista Pike is conscious, speaking, and continues to receive critical medical care," they wrote on Tuesday. Pike's petition for clemency, denied last week by Republican Governor Bill Lee, argued her death sentence had failed to properly account for Pike's own childhood trauma as the victim of sexual abuse, neglect, and untreated mental illness. Long the only woman on death row in the state, Pike also has endured nearly 30 years of solitary confinement, her lawyers say. Pike went from being the first woman Tennessee had tried to put to death since the early 19th century to becoming the first person in the United States known to have survived after execution drugs were administered. Death penalty opponents said the incident exposed the inherent barbarity of executions. It also highlighted the difficulties of carrying out lethal injections while respecting constitutional prohibitions on cruel and unusual punishment. Lethal injection gone awry. Pike's attorneys and journalists who witnessed the execution attempt described it as roughly 2.5 hours of disarray and prolonged distress for her as Correction Department personnel struggled to administer 2 doses of pentobarbital intravenously. Pike was heard gasping, crying, whimpering, and breathing loudly through much of the procedure, at one point saying, "My arm feels like it's about to burst open." The bungled attempt to establish intravenous lines left both of Pike's arms swollen, burned, and blistered, the apparent result of the pentobarbital, a highly alkaline and caustic substance seeping into the tissues under her skin, her lawyers said in court filings. The lawyers accused state officials of having shrugged off prior warnings from Pike's doctors that her small veins and a blood disorder would make placing IV lines especially difficult. In the midst of the procedures, Pike's lawyers filed an emergency court motion to halt it. By then, prison officials had ceased their execution efforts and called an ambulance, according to court records. The night of the execution attempt, the Correction Department defended its handling of the situation, saying it had followed every step of the state's lawful established execution protocol. But agency commissioner Frank Strada has resigned and will leave his post this month, the governor announced on Saturday. Lee had previously ordered a suspension of any scheduled executions for the rest of the year and a third-party review of what happened in Pike's case. 30-year saga. 2 days before Pike was due to meet her fate, Lee rejected a petition seeking to commute her death penalty to a life prison term without the possibility of parole. Pike was 18 in January of 1995 when she, her 17-year-old boyfriend Tatterell Shipp, and a third companion lured Slemmer into a wooded area on the University of Tennessee campus in Knoxville and killed her. The gruesome nature of the slaying, which involved Shipp carving the shape of a pentagram in the victim's chest and Pike bashing Slemmer in the head with a chunk of asphalt, then taking a piece of her skull as a souvenir, drew intense media coverage at the time. Trial testimony indicated Pike viewed Slemmer as a rival for her boyfriend's affections. Pike and Shipp confessed to the killing and both were convicted of first-degree murder. Pike was sentenced to death, while Shipp received a life sentence with the possibility of parole. Their co-defendant, Shadola Peterson, who was 18 at the time of the murder and had acted as a lookout for the other two, testified for the prosecution and received probation. Californians blast Trump remark that Iran could take out Los Angeles and San Diego. By Steve Gorman and Bo Erickson. President Donald Trump suggested to a crowd of his supporters in Nebraska that Iran could take out a major U.S. city like Los Angeles or San Diego, drawing a swift rebuke from California's Democratic leaders and some fellow Republicans. Trump, speaking at a political rally in the state's Farm Belt on Monday, discussed American wartime economic sacrifices and said he was determined to see a tremendous victory because it verifies all the things we did. And again, remember, with the war, it's just artificial. It's a little bit high. It's a small price to pay, he told the crowd in Grand Island, Nebraska, apparently referring to rising prices of fuel, fertilizer, and other products attributed to energy market disruptions from the war. It's a small price to pay for keeping the world safe, for keeping our country safe. They could take out a city. Let them take out Los Angeles. Let them take out San Diego. This is a very small price to pay, and it's going to be over with very soon, he said. It's essentially almost over with, Trump went on, but it's going to end very soon, and it's going to end one way or the other. On Tuesday, the White House dismissed criticism of the remark. The media freakout over President Trump's comments is not rooted in reality. He was clearly stating U.S. cities would have been threatened if a nuclear Iran hadn't been stopped, White House Director of Communications Stephen Chung said in a social media post. America is safer because of the president. Iran has no nuclear, no navy, no air force, and no money. Trump has shrugged off cost of living concerns stemming from the Iran conflict before, and he previously downplayed his concerns about the potential for Iran or its allies to launch an attack on U.S. soil. Early voting underway in California. The comment in rural Nebraska, a state Trump won with more than 55% of the vote in the 2024 presidential election, targeted Democratic-run cities in California, a solidly Democratic state the president often criticizes. Monday's comments prompted a backlash from California officials. California Governor Gavin Newsom, a Democrat, denounced the Republican president as deranged and dangerous. After sending the National Guard and Marines to occupy California, Donald Trump is now saying our foreign enemies should take out Los Angeles and San Diego, he wrote on X. Newsom, who has positioned himself as a major political foil to Trump and is seen as a potential 2028 presidential candidate, juxtaposed a video clip of Trump in Nebraska with mention of the president's previous rhetoric to justify deploying U.S. military troops to Los Angeles and other cities to fight crime and enforce immigration. California's early voting for the November midterm election started on Monday. The president's Republican Party has hoped to win more races in the state in recent years, including this year's gubernatorial election. Newsom championed the redrawing of California's congressional map last year to favor Democrats in this year's election, after Trump pushed for conservative-led Texas to redraw its map to boost Republicans. One of the Republicans running in a competitive race in a redrawn California district near San Diego, Jim Desmond, distanced himself from Trump's remarks. I vehemently disagree with President Trump's comments. America must stand up to Iran and defend our interests, but the first responsibility of our commander-in-chief is to protect the American people and our homeland, he wrote on X. No American city is expendable, and no American family should ever be treated as collateral damage. U.S. Representative Kevin Kiley, an independent who caucuses with Republicans and is running for re-election in a competitive race in Northern California, said in a statement that Trump's comment was, quote-unquote, unhelpful. Los Angeles Mayor Karen Bass, a Democrat, said in a statement that Trump's comment could potentially compromise our safety. Appearing on MSN Now on Tuesday, Bass disputed Chung's assertion that Trump's comments were being misinterpreted by a freaked-out media. Well, I'm not sure that he understands that we can hear what the president said, Bass countered, adding that Chung's defense of Trump's remarks has no connection to the words that came out of the president's mouth. Los Angeles and San Diego rank as the largest and second largest cities in California by population. More than 115,000 active duty service members are also stationed in San Diego, including Naval Base San Diego, the largest on the U.S. West Coast. My constituents, including many active duty service members, veterans, and their families, are not acceptable collateral damage in Trump's stupid war, U.S. Representative Sarah Jacobs, a Democrat, said in a social media post. Georgia arrests a man over attempted $700,000 uranium sale. In Tbilisi, Georgia has detained a man who planned to sell uranium-238 to a foreign national for $700,000, the National Security Service said on Wednesday. The Georgian citizen is accused of illegally handling nuclear material and faces up to 10 years in prison, it said in a statement, sharing a video of armed security personnel pulling a man out of a white sedan and handcuffing him on the ground. It was not immediately possible to contact the man or a legal representative for comment. The footage also showed agents testing two small containers in the trunk of the vehicle with a handheld radiation detector. One of them appeared to contain a light-colored powder. Uranium-238 is the most common uranium isotope, and while radioactive, is not ordinarily usable on its own to make a nuclear bomb. The security of nuclear materials was one of the biggest concerns after the 1991 fall of the Soviet Union, of which Georgia was part. There have been several serious incidents involving the illicit trade in nuclear materials in Georgia over recent decades. In February, Georgia detained two people who attempted to purchase $3 million worth of uranium and a cache of a radioactive isotope found in nuclear weapons testing programs. To be clear, this is Georgia, the country, not the state of Georgia. I'm getting fed up. Early U.S. midterm voters line up before dawn in Hawaii, in Ohio, Richard Cowan. From Medina, Ohio. Voters started lining up while it was still dark on Tuesday morning at the Medina County Board of Elections as early voting began in Ohio, a state that looms large in the nationwide campaigns between Republicans and Democrats battling for control of the U.S. Congress. By the time polling in the Northeast Ohio county closed for the day, Democrats' turnout eclipsed that of Republicans in a possible early sign that they are more motivated to vote this year. Though turnout is typically higher in presidential elections, which are run every 4 years, this year's midterm voters in Ohio have a state in one key U.S. Senate race and two for the U.S. House of Representatives that are seen as toss-ups, according to the Cook Political Report. Registered Republicans, Democrats, and Independents interviewed by Reuters all shared similar frustrations. They are exhausted by political ads they see as deceptive and mean. They hate the U.S. war with Iran, and they really hate the inflation that they believe has become chronic. Nobody said they expected things to improve anytime soon. The third person in line waiting for polling to open at 8 a.m. was Eddie St. John, 83, a retiree from the town of Wadsworth. Asked what he most wanted to see fixed as a result of the election, which ends on November 3rd, St. John said, "Mostly it's our economy. It sucks. You can't afford anything anymore. Everything's so high. Gas is getting worse all the time," he said. Adding, "This guy in office now, he promises this, he promises that, but nothing's coming down." This guy, St. John said, is President Donald Trump, who isn't on the ballot, but whom the voters said he blames more than political parties. Inflation and war on the ballot. The party in power usually suffers in midterm elections, with Republicans holding the White House and both chambers of Congress at a time when Trump's approval rating is at a record low 32%, Democrats are feeling increasingly competitive. Political analysts will be watching closely what unfolds in Ohio, as Trump has been a dominant force, especially among blue-collar workers who used to align with the Democratic Party. But with inflation running at around 3.4%, there's deep discontent over rising food, energy, and housing costs. The U.S. war with Iran, launched by Trump on February 28th, for reasons that critics say he has not clearly articulated, also has voters worried that it will become yet another forever war. Troy Floor, 59, a retired policeman with the Medina County Sheriff, complained about the array of campaign ads that he said were riddled with half-truths. Standing just feet away from a voting booth, Floor said he usually backs Republicans but was still undecided whether to vote to re-elect Republican Representative Max Miller for a third term. I tend to like the rest of them running as Republicans on this year's ballot, Floor added. He said his nephew was serving in the U.S. Army and stationed in the Middle East. Without mentioning Trump by name, he said, I'm tired of him saying the war's going to end in 2 weeks. The war's going to end next month. I'm getting fed up with that. Yet Floor said he would probably vote for Trump again, given the chance. I don't like where the Democratic Party has gone. I'm going to leave the rest of that comment alone, he said, when asked to elaborate. Independence. Trump won Ohio and the state's 17 electoral votes handily in 2016, 2020, and 2024, despite losing the 2020 presidential race to Democrat Joe Biden. This election could depend on whether disaffected Democrats return to their party and whether many independents turn their backs on Trump's Republicans. Medina County, seen as a swing district, has 132,345 registered voters, of which 29,466 are Republicans and 15,872 Democrats. Election officials say there are 86,762 independents who could determine whether Republicans continue their success there. Despite Republicans' advantage in registered voters in the county, 499 Democrats cast ballots on Tuesday, compared to 374 Republicans, along with 291 independents. That is a significant reversal from the first day of voting in 2024, when 369 Democrats voted, compared to 702 Republicans and 433 independents, according to county data. Even more telling is data from the 2022 midterm election, when 198 Republicans cast a vote in the first day of early voting, compared to 139 of Democrats and 68 independents. The Senate seat in play. Former Senator Sherrod Brown, a Democrat from Ohio, is trying to return to the Senate, where he served for 18 years before being defeated 2 years ago by Republican Senator Bernie Moreno. This time around, Brown, a populist Democrat who long railed against U.S. trade deals with foreign competitors, is attempting to unseat Republican John Husted in a special election, with the winner holding the seat through 2028. Political analysts see the race between Husted and Brown as a toss-up. With Republicans currently holding a 53-47 majority in the Senate, Democrats are hoping for a net gain of at least four seats, including in Ohio, in order to control the chamber. Close House races. Meanwhile, two neck-and-neck U.S. House races could help determine next year's majority in that chamber, which Republicans currently hold with a 218-214 margin. One independent is aligned with close House races. Meanwhile, two neck-and-neck U.S. House races could help determine next year's majority in that chamber, which Republicans currently hold with a 218

training district. His campaign has been hit by allegations of domestic violence, which he denies. Poindexter is a labor union iron worker and member of a suburban city council. Meanwhile, in Ohio's 9th congressional district that covers most of northwest Ohio and hugs the shores of Lake Erie, Democratic Representative Marcy Kaptur, a moderate who was first elected in 1982, is battling in another toss-up race against Republican challenger Derek Merrin, who nearly defeated her in 2024. Annie Wild, 64, a retired public school teacher, said she will vote for all Democrats on the ballot. She also said since the early days of Trump's second term, she's begun to see some of the president's supporters saying they are abandoning him. But that's not coming from the voters, she called MAGA. I've lost friends that I've had for 50 years, she said of some Trump supporters, because of the gulf between them. S&P 500 and NASDAQ retreat from record highs as yields and oil climb. By Tharanuya Lakshmi and Shashwat Shahan. The NASDAQ and the S&P 500 eased from record highs on Wednesday as Treasury yields and oil prices rebounded, keeping investors cautious as they awaited the minutes of the Federal Reserve September meeting. Sentiment turned more cautious as investors reassessed the outlook for interest rates and energy costs. Brent crude was back above the psychologically important $100 a barrel level as Middle East supply concerns persisted. We're seeing a little bit of profit taking today. The market's very focused on the Fed minutes, but ultimately it's where oil prices and yields move that will determine the market's direction today, said Peter Cardillo, chief market economist at Spartan Capital Securities. Chip stocks were among the top decliners, with NVIDIA down 0.9% and the broader Philadelphia chip index off 1.9%. Elon Musk's SpaceX lost 2.1% following media reports the rocket to AI firm was seeking $40 billion in financing to fund purchases of NVIDIA chips. 8 of the 11 S&P 500 sectors traded lower, with materials and industrials leading losses, while an index tracking housing stocks fell 3.1% and hit a 17-month low. At 11:26 a.m. Eastern Time, the Dow Jones Industrial Average fell 543.29 points to 50,977.99. The S&P 500 lost 44.22 points to 7,774.71, and the NASDAQ Composite lost 184.30 points to 27,415.58. The yield on 30-year Treasury bonds briefly rose to the highest since 2002, last at 5.68%, ahead of the release later in the day of minutes from the U.S. Federal Reserve's September policy meeting, when policymakers raised interest rates to combat inflation. Traders widely expect the Fed to hold rates steady at its October meeting, but a December hike remains on the cards, according to the CME FedWatch tool. The S&P 500's equal-weighted counterpart, meanwhile, stands almost 6% away from record highs, and the interest rate-sensitive Russell 2000 Small Cap Index is down more than 10% from its August highs. Markets brace for earnings. Focus will likely shift to how corporate America is faring as the third quarter earnings season kicks off next week, with a number of high-profile financial firms expected to report on Tuesday. U.S. stocks have been buoyed lately by optimism around the AI trade and expectations of strong corporate earnings despite higher energy prices and a summer sell-off in bond markets that fueled concerns about tighter monetary policy. Analysts currently expect S&P 500 earnings growth of 30.6% in aggregate for the July to September period, led by an expected 114.7% jump in energy earnings, followed by a 66.5% estimated surge in tech results, according to LSEG.
declining issues outnumbered advancers by a 4.58-to-1 ratio on the New York Stock Exchange.

0: Exchange and by a 2.65-to-1 ratio on the NASDAQ. The S&P 500 posted 8 new 52-week highs and 10 new lows, while the NASDAQ composite recorded a 15 new highs and 193 new lows.
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2: Here's the forecast for the Boston and South Shore area on the Talking Information Center from the National Weather Service. After a very chilly night, we'll see sunny skies today. Temperatures in the mid-60s. Mostly clear. Overnight temperatures in the mid-50s. Thursday, mostly sunny. Temperatures in the lower 70s. The sun rose this morning at 6:48, setting at 6:15 this evening. Stay tuned for more. Heading your way next on the Talking Information Center.
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12: Hi, this is Brian, and we are reading The Hill for Wednesday, October 7. The story: GOP senators warn that Trump has fumbled immigration issue. Republican senators say President Trump has fumbled the issue of immigration, something that was an advantage for GOP candidates in 2024, but is now a growing political liability for their party. Several GOP senators told The Hill that Trump's deportation policy has gone too far and warned that it's hurting Republican candidates with suburban and Hispanic voters. These GOP critics say Trump's mass deportation policies have been too aggressive and are eclipsing his big policy wins, such as reducing illegal border crossings and by more than 90% since former President Biden left office. Once you start deporting people who have otherwise been here without incident for 15, 20 years, that's a gray zone, and I think where you find a lot of division of opinion, said Senator John Cornyn, Republican of Texas. I always thought that this idea of mass deportations sent the wrong message, he added. A nationwide Fox News poll of 1,211 registered voters conducted from September 11 through 14 found that 53% of voters thought the Trump administration's enforcement of immigration laws had gone too far. Of those who said deportations had gone too far, 45% said the government was using too much force, while 49% said the wrong people were being targeted. Senator Mike Rounds, Republican of South Dakota, who's running for re-election this year, said most Americans want Immigration and Customs Enforcement, or ICE, to target migrants who have committed crimes other than crossing the border illegally. Most Americans are saying we are a nation of laws, but with as many people here illegally as we've got, let's make darn sure that our focus is on getting those individuals that have violated our laws with regard to other things other than being here illegally, he said. Rounds advised the Trump administration to ease off on immigrants who are here and that have a court determination that says they can be here. He suggested we not go after them and instead refocus on those individuals that are actually causing harm within society today. Most Americans will tell you that just in terms of their sense of fairness, they would prefer to go after individuals who have been violating our criminal laws, he said. Senator Tom Tillis, Republican of North Carolina, said he agrees with his Senate GOP colleagues that Trump's mass deportations have gone too far. I would rather have 100 illegally present people that go free than have that innocent person caught, he said. They're right. If you're going to put somebody through that, you better be damn sure you have a justified basis for doing it, he said of immigration enforcement sweeps that have caught up citizens and green card holders. An investigation by ProPublica found that more than 170 U.S. citizens have been held by immigration agents, including some Americans, who have been tackled, beaten, and shocked with tasers by federal immigration enforcement officers. Aside from it being politically dumb, it's immoral, in my opinion, Tillis said. Tillis said Trump's overreach on mass deportations has eclipsed his significant accomplishments on border security. Instead of taking that win, we've completely masked that enormous success of securing the border by overreaching and going too aggressively after mass deportations, he argued. The Hill reached out to the White House and the Department of Homeland Security for comment. An NPR PBS News Marist poll of 1,280 registered voters nationwide conducted from September 14 through 15 found that 41% of voters thought Democrats would do a better job than Republicans on the issue of immigration. The survey found 38% of voters thought Republicans would do a better job on the issue. Senator Joni Ernst, Republican of Iowa, who is retiring but represents another Senate battleground state, said people who enter the country illegally broke the law. At the same time, she asked if there is a more humane way to address residents who have lived here illegally for a long time. It's hard because, again, they are here illegally, but at the same time, if they have been contributing members of society, what is a way that we perhaps could work with the situation and capitalize on it? Is there a way that President Trump could look at these individuals and say, okay, we'll allow you to stay, but we're going to tax you more as a way of paying a fine because you broke the law entering the country, she said. GOP lawmakers said public opinion began to shift significantly on Trump's immigration policies after two American citizens were shot and killed by federal officers in Minneapolis during street demonstrations protesting ICE's and Border Patrol's aggressive tactics. The fatal shootings of Renee Good and Alex Preddy, both 37, sparked a public backlash and triggered a 76-day shutdown of the Department of Homeland Security, or DHS, after Democrats blocked its appropriations bill. The DHS was eventually funded in a separate bill that was approved through a budget reconciliation process. Under those budgetary rules, the bill could not be filibustered, and the DHS funding through the Trump administration was approved only on GOP votes in the Senate. Mark Krikorian, the executive director of the Center for Immigration Studies, a think tank that supports restricting immigration numbers, pushed back against the Republican criticism. He argued that Trump took steps to address public concerns after the high-profile shootings in Minneapolis. They're doing the job in a more professional and less cinematic fashion, he said of immigration enforcement officials. The complaints now you're hearing about the current approach to immigration enforcement are coming from Republicans who never supported the president's agenda to begin with, including Cornyn. Still, Republican senators are growing increasingly alarmed that Trump's handling of immigration is shifting Hispanic voters toward Democrats in key races. An NBC News Telemundo poll of 800 Hispanic voters conducted from September 21 through 28 found that only 27% of them approved of Trump, while 69% disapproved. The survey revealed 7 in 10 Hispanic voters disapproved of Trump's handling of immigration, and that 20% of Hispanic voters who backed Trump in 2024 now said they do not prefer a GOP-controlled Congress. Cornyn, who represents a state with a large Hispanic population, pointed to a recent ad by Representative Maria Elvira Salazar, Republican of Florida, criticizing Trump's immigration enforcement efforts for having gone too far. She's saying what a lot of Hispanics have been thinking, which is very aggressive enforcement against people who aren't criminals, who aren't a threat to public safety. Among Hispanics particularly, there's a sense it's gone too far, he said. Among Hispanics in the polling I've seen, it indicates that that is a problem, he added. Cornyn said the Hispanic vote could be decisive in determining the outcome of the Texas Senate race between State Attorney General Ken Paxton, Republican, and State Representative James Tallarico, Democrat. Polls have shown Tallarico with a lead in the race, which the Cook Political Report lists as a toss-up contest. Republicans are defending a Senate majority where the map continues to get wider. Cook on Tuesday moved the Kansas Senate race to toss-up, and the race to succeed Tillis in North Carolina as likely Democrat. Senator Jim Justice, Republican of West Virginia, who hails from one of the most pro-Trump states in the country, last week told Politico that the Trump administration should reconsider its aggressive immigration enforcement policies. Before you know it, you get people that get carried away in their job and whatever it may be, and all of a sudden, then you're dragging people away that have lived on your street corner for 15 years, and I don't know that we need to be doing that stuff, Justice told the publication. The popular former West Virginia governor, however, backtracked after his comment gained widespread attention. Let me be crystal clear. I support President Trump's immigration strategy, full stop. It's not surprising that some are twisting my words to score political points, but there should be no confusion about where I stand, Justice later explained in a post on the social platform X. The story, why Trump chose these leaders to head his superintelligence force. President Trump's selection of four administration officials to head up his new superintelligence force is offering a window into how the White House will approach AI in the face of pressure over its risks. The group of government leaders each reflect different priorities of the Trump administration after months of mixed messaging on the White House's AI policy. Now referring to artificial intelligence as superintelligence, the president announced last weekend he tapped Director of National Intelligence Jay Clayton to lead the Superintelligence Force, or SIF, which aims to explore the benefits and risks of the technology and ensure America's lead in the development race. Clayton will be joined by Emil Michael, the Pentagon's chief technology officer, Andrew Ferguson, chair of the Federal Trade Commission, or FTC, and Scott Kupor, the director of the Office of Personnel Management, to serve as vice chairs. Here's what to know about the SIF officials. Jay Clayton. Clayton, who became Director of National Intelligence in August after serving as U.S. Attorney for the Southern District of New York, has long been praised by Trump, who once described the cabinet member as a strong fighter for the truth. As National Intelligence Director, Clayton oversees the U.S.'s 18-agents intelligence community, which is increasingly playing a role in the testing and evaluations of AI systems. While Clayton has not worked directly in tech, his ties to both the legal world and Wall Street are likely to play a role. Trump previously tapped Clayton, a longtime lawyer, to chair the Securities and Exchange Commission, or SEC, in his first term. The president said Sunday the group will coordinate the federal government's engagement with consumers, public interest groups, religious organizations, critical infrastructure providers, and superintelligence companies. The White House said the group will have 120 days to report on AI's risks and benefits and the role of government in managing it. After attempting the White House's meeting last week with more than two dozen tech industry executives and administration officials, Clayton doubled down on Trump's commitment against slowing down AI development. To take a pause in some way, not try to drive forward inside the United States with companies that are regulated in the United States, to somehow say we should back away from this and let the rest of the world develop these models and implement these models, I don't think anyone in that room, anyone in America, should think that's a good strategy, Clayton told CNBC, referring to the AI luncheon. In the wake of multiple incidents of AI models going rogue and researchers warning the technology could harm humans, a handful of industry executives like Anthropic CEO Dario Amodei and OpenAI CEO Sam Altman called for a slowdown in development to manage the risks. Trump dismissed these concerns as a hoax, remaining steadfast in his view that the U.S. should charge forward on AI development to stay ahead of China. Clayton emphasized last week that he sees AI as a national security issue and kept the door open to government intervention through the Justice Department or the FTC if needed. Emil Michael. Michael, a former Uber executive, currently serves as the Undersecretary of Defense for Research and Engineering. He has taken a hardline approach to AI, arguing the Pentagon should have expansive authority over how it uses the technology. It was at the center of the Pentagon's dispute with Anthropic, repeatedly slamming Claude's creator over its push to establish safety guardrails in its contract with the Defense Department. After negotiations with Anthropic fell apart earlier this week, the Pentagon took that rare step of labeling the AI firm a supply chain risk, a designation typically reserved for foreign adversaries. The company challenged the decision in court with mixed results, even as Trump and the White House have at times sought to cool tensions with Anthropic. Michael has kept up his adversarial stance toward the company. After an Anthropic policy official voiced support for an administration official's criticism of Chinese distillation of U.S. models in July, the Pentagon's tech chief slammed the firm, arguing there is no AI company more hostile to the warfighter. Like Trump, Michael advocates for a hands-off approach on AI regulation. At Department of War, Department of Defense, we have seen what is possible when red tape is removed and America's best technology is rapidly put into action, he wrote on social media after the president tapped him for the task force. Working alongside America's leading technology companies, we are putting the most advanced SI, or superintelligence, capabilities into the hands of our warfighters at speed and scale, he continued. Andrew Ferguson. Ferguson, a former antitrust litigator, represents a contingent of Republicans who often favor light-touch regulations but are much less friendly toward big tech on issues around consumer protection or kids' online safety. Trump touted Ferguson's proven record of standing up to big tech censorship when nominating him as chair of the FTC, one of the two agencies tasked with enforcing antitrust laws. This area has increasingly focused on major tech firms in recent years, with Ferguson inheriting cases against both Meta and Amazon. despite reported efforts by Meta CEO Mark Zuckerberg to settle the case last year. The FTC went forward with a high-profile trial against the social media giant. After a judge found Meta did not have a monopoly, the agency appealed the decision in January. Ferguson has also sought to crack down on tech companies over kids' online safety, warning in June 2025 that officials cannot stand idly by and invoke innovation as a reason not to take steps to protect children. The FTC chair has aligned himself with Trump on AI regulations, maintaining the government already has laws on hand to keep the technology in check, and warning new rules could allow companies to build a moat around themselves. It's not like the government has no tools to protect Americans today, he told Fox News last month. We have the product liability laws. We have the consumer protection laws. We have a host of rules that apply to every industry, not just AI. While some critics have knocked this approach as ineffective, Ferguson doesn't appear to be pulling punches. The FTC confirmed last week it is investigating both OpenAI and Anthropic over the potential dangers their models pose to consumers. Scott Cooper. Cooper brings nearly three decades of experience in the technology and venture capital spaces, previously working as managing partner at Silicon Valley-based venture capital firm Andreessen Horowitz and the web hosting company HP. As director of the Office of Personnel Management, or OPM, Cooper has made the government's adoption of AI a priority. While emphasizing the technology is not intended to replace humans, he spearheaded OPM's Tech Force program, a hiring initiative to bring tech talent to the government. He told Fox Business Network this week the group plans to produce a comprehensive plan that both positions the U.S. to stay ahead of China and address the risks of the technology. Nobody's going to get a free pass here, Cooper said. The question, though, is do you want to make sure you don't introduce a regulatory scheme that will slow down or impact the ability of the inventiveness of this country to win in what is an incredibly important technology. The story, what a post-midterm House Freedom Caucus could look like. The House Freedom Caucus is heading into 2027 with a leadership shakeup and a new opportunity to shape how the influential conservative bloc operates as several of its most prominent figures prepare to leave Congress. The caucus's current policy chair, Representative Chip Roy, Republican of Texas, and a number of other influential members, including GOP representatives Ralph Norman of South Carolina, Andy Biggs of Arizona, Byron Donalds of Florida, Tom Tiffany of Wisconsin, and Barry Moore of Alabama are leaving the House. Their exit raises big questions about how the Freedom Caucus will operate and how much influence it will wield in the next Congress. To be sure, if Democrats win control of the House, the caucus, along with all Republicans, will lose a great deal of power. With the GOP in charge of a narrowly divided chamber, the Freedom Caucus has leverage as Republican leaders have needed to win their support before big votes. Democrats are not going to come calling. Even so, President Trump will still control the White House, and Freedom Caucus members say they have no plans to ease up on their priorities or their own leadership when it comes to fighting for conservative policies. Several pledges to push even harder to advance the caucus's agenda and push GOP leaders to resist bipartisan deals that fall short of that goal. Representative Keith Self, Republican of Texas, told The Hill that he expects everyone in the Republican conference to be a flaming conservative if the party loses the House majority. I will tell you, we will continue to do what we've done in the Congress's past, Self said, referring to how the caucus has pushed for a ban on central bank digital currency, Second Amendment protections, codifying Trump's border policies, and pushing the Senate to pass the Safeguard American Voter Eligibility or Save America Act. Self, along with fellow GOP representatives Eric Burleson of Missouri and Clay Higgins of Louisiana, are considered rising leaders in the caucus, according to a person familiar with its dynamics. Representative Brandon Gill, Republican of Texas, is another big voice in the caucus who has been seen as playing an active role in promoting conservative policies. The Freedom Caucus was often a pest to GOP leaders, but it was an effective one that extracted concessions from Republican leaders on critical votes. Earlier this year, Roy Self Burleson, Representative Randy Fine, Republican of Florida, and other members voted against a procedural rule that would have teed up major defense and funding legislation. The members were frustrated over the lack of action on a border bill and the Save America Act. Whoever is in leadership, we are going to continue a contentious, continuous conversation with them early and often to make sure that the Freedom Caucus's ideas and positions are well known early, Self said. I think that's a real key, is to make sure that everybody understands where we are so that can be factored into the leadership calculus. So, yeah, we're going to continue to be very vocal and engaged with the leadership and the White House as we go forward to make sure that our positions are well understood and vocalized. Representative Andrew Clyde, Republican of Georgia, said that when the Republicans are in the minority, everybody is a member of the Freedom Caucus. He also suggested the caucus could have tremendous influence in this year's lame duck agenda, including by preventing the movement of any omnibus spending package. Congress had passed a stopgap measure that would temporarily fund the government through December 11. Both chambers must pass spending legislation to prevent a government shutdown at the end of the year. We're getting close to Christmas. We want to make sure that there's not some sort of massive Christmas omnibus, all right, that sort of thing, Clyde said. One of the most immediate tasks for the caucus after the midterm elections will be determining who is the new chair. The caucus's current chair, Representative Andy Harris, Republican of Maryland, will have to step down from his role as he is term limited. We've got some good young members that I think are going to want to step up, so I'm going to wait and see, said Self, of the possibility he could run for chair. He said he is not prepared to commit to that. Another priority will be bringing new members up to speed on the ways of Congress and teaching them how to navigate the institution effectively, several members said. The Freedom Caucus Fund, the PAC affiliated with the caucus, has endorsed several GOP candidates, including David Flippo, a Trump-endorsed Air Force veteran running in Nevada's 2nd Congressional District, and Brandon Herrera, a gun rights YouTuber running in Texas's 23rd Congressional District. I think we are very well positioned. We've got a very strong board of directors with tremendous experience. I'm on the board. I'm one of those, I think, and I think the future is very bright with the Freedom Caucus. I think one of our, well, actually the whole focus of the Freedom Caucus is to move the Republican conference to the right, to be as conservative as 218 votes will allow, Clyde said. Fine did not consider the possibility that Republicans could lose the majority. I'm going to assume that we're going to keep the majority, and I think our role is to be pushing the party to the right, you know, to be dealing with the thorny problems that sometimes get pushed aside because people focus on political considerations, the Florida congressman told The Hill. So, for example, our country is going to collapse in the lifetime of our children if we don't deal with the debt and the deficit, the thorny issues of legal immigration that is destroying the complexion of our country, what it means to be an American, and our values. I mean, these are real issues that need to be tackled. And people like to say, after the next election, well, it's about to be after the next election, and it's going to be time to deal with some of these problems, Fine added. The story, how rising mortgage rates are hitting the housing market hard at a terrible time for GOP. Rising mortgage rates are lowering the odds of prospective homebuyers entering the market and adding to the tough economic slate for President Trump and the GOP just weeks ahead of the midterms. The average 30-year fixed mortgage rate was 7.28% last week, the highest mark since late November 2023, according to data from Freddie Mac. The average rate also rose by a quarter point from the week prior, the largest week-to-week increase in 4+ years. Rising mortgage rates are part of a rough financial ledger for Trump and Republicans as inflation remains above 3% and fuel prices stay high amid the Iran war. Economy cost of living, that kind of congealing will be important. Certainly it has been for the last 2 years for voters in 26, GOP strategist Matt Gorman told The Hill. Experts point to multiple factors as to why mortgage rates have shot up above 7%. Lawrence Yun, the chief economist at the National Association of Realtors, or NAR, noted that increased energy prices during the Iran conflict have pushed up inflation. Annual inflation, as measured by the Personal Consumption Expenditures Price Index, has surged from 2.8% in February to 3.4% in August, according to data from the Bureau of Economic Analysis. The upticks in prices track with rising mortgage rates. The average 30-year rate, after sinking by 28 basis points from the week before Thanksgiving, 2025, to late February 2026, has risen by nearly 1.3 percentage points since the week before the U.S. and Israel launched the Iran war. Persistent inflation led to the Federal Reserve hiking interest rates by a quarter point last month, but the federal funds rate, which dictates what rates banks charge for overnight loans, does not directly impact mortgage rates. Allie Wolf, the chief economist at Zonda and New Home Source, told The Hill that bond investors already allocate their money accordingly prior to a rate hike, with mortgage rates rising or falling as market participants anticipate the Fed's next move. Inflation and how Fed officials address it are not the only factors impacting mortgage rates. Wolf highlighted investor concerns over government debt, which has led to a bond market sell-off and subsequent increases in yields. The 10-year U.S. Treasury bond yield, which the 30-year mortgage rate tracks closely, hit a 24-year high last week and is still trading at more than 5.25%, an increase of roughly 130 basis points from before the Iran war started. Moreover, the huge rising federal budget deficit is gobbling up more of the private savings and thereby leaving less capital for the mortgage market, Yun of the NAR noted via email. While the average 30-year mortgage rate sank below 3% during the pandemic, it has been above 5% since mid-August 2022. During his last presidential campaign, Trump vowed to lower mortgage rates, predicting they would fall to 3% during his second administration. Young people will be able to buy a home again and be a part of the American dream, the president said in September 2024 at the Economic Club of New York. At various points in his second term, Trump has centered housing policy in his economic agenda. The president in January signed an executive order aimed at preventing Wall Street investors from purchasing single-family homes, although experts cautioned doing so would not greatly boost supply. Trump also proposed, and then backed down from, the 50-year mortgage last year. The proposal would come with higher interest rates than the 30-year repayment plan. But when Congress earlier this year passed the bipartisan 21st Century Road to Housing Act, Trump did not sign it in protest of GOP senators declining to change the filibuster rules to pass voter ID legislation. The lengthy housing measure, which became law without Trump's signature in July, intends to streamline the federal review process for new units and bans institutional investors from buying single-family homes, with an exception for built-to-rent properties. The law will not lead to a decline in mortgage rates, however, Yun noted. While the law directs the Department of Housing and Urban Development to consider a pilot program for certain federal housing association-backed mortgages, it is geared toward increasing housing supply to lessen home price acceleration, he wrote. As for what will cause mortgage rates to decline in the short term, the NAR chief economist cited lower oil prices or a job-cutting economic recession. Over the long term, he said the federal government reining in the deficit to manageable levels would lower them. Until then, Wolf said the housing market is already feeling the impacts higher mortgage rates have on consumers. What we are telling our clients is to expect these higher for longer mortgage rates to hold, Wolf noted, adding that rates could be between 6.5% and 8% for the next 12 months. Homes are sitting on the market longer, sellers are having to reduce their asking price, and consumers are deciding now might not be the right time to buy a house, she said. From a consumer point of view, they are dealing with the mental toll of higher costs around the economy, as well as the financial one. Rising mortgage rates are just part of the broader economic landscape heading into the midterms, giving Democrats a chance to capitalize on Americans' frustrations over high prices. Gorman, the GOP strategist and chief communications officer at Targeted Victory, said housing will likely be front and center in the 2028 presidential race, arguing Democrats in Congress have zero incentive to team up with their Republican colleagues on another housing measure. Anything they even think about passing will not be good enough for the Democratic presidential candidates, Gorman told The Hill, adding he certainly does not see anything getting done on housing the next 2 years. The story, Pentagon under Hegseth, expands war against drug cartels in South America. The Pentagon is expanding the U.S. military's multi-front war against drug cartels in South America. For more than a year, the U.S. military has been blowing up alleged drug boats on both sides of the continent. Forces have also begun interdicting refueling vessels off the coast of Ecuador before destroying them. And recently, U.S. Special Forces started embedding on the ground with the Ecuadorian authorities in raids against alleged drug traffickers, introducing a new front in the Trump administration's campaign against criminal groups designated as foreign terrorist organizations. Based on our assessment of what needs to be done, this plan focuses on five core lines of effort: dismantling illicit networks, attacking network logistics, preventing adversary regeneration, bolstering partner sovereignty and security, and building a strong coalition. U.S. Southern Command's, or SOUTHCOM, Commander General Francis L. Donovan said in a recent interview with The Hill when discussing SOUTHCOM's offensive campaign plan that addresses regional threats to security and stability. Since returning to the White House last year, President Trump has pressured drug cartels in the Western Hemisphere, warning that their drug trafficking is directly contributing to the deaths of Americans. The U.S. has labeled 20 Latin American-based cartels and other criminal groups as foreign terrorist organizations and began kinetic actions across the continent last fall. The administration has also deepened its defense cooperation with countries, establishing the 19-member America's Counter-Cartel Coalition, or ACCC, to counter transnational organized crime. The cooperation has borne fruit in Ecuador, where the government has wanted to aggressively partner with U.S. forces to help take out criminal syndicates such as Los Choneros and Los Lobos, which have ties to Mexico's Jalisco New Generation cartel. 2 weeks ago in Ecuador, about 50 U.S. service members and law enforcement personnel took part in raids carried out by Ecuadorian police against alleged drug traffickers. The U.S. military collaborated with Drug Enforcement Administration, or DEA, counterparts and the Ecuadorian military in the lead-up to the raids, according to a senior U.S. official. Going forward, the U.S. Special Operations Forces will help train partner forces to aid in command and control operations on the ground, but they are not on target until the target's clear, the senior official said. Then we bring our special operations forces with their abilities to do sensitive site exploitation and to develop the intelligence for the next operation, the official said. Benjamin Geeden, a senior fellow and the director of the Stimson Center Latin America program, said the U.S. in the past has fought organized crime in the region by strengthening criminal justice institutions, including courts, prosecutors, and police, he argued today's Pentagon strategy principally relies on mislabeling drug gangs as terrorists and blowing things up. That approach generates content for social media, but it will do little to disrupt the drug lords responsible for the mayhem in Latin American communities and the region's epic struggle with public corruption, Gieden told The Hill. Previously, the U.S. has given Ecuador and other allied countries gear, training, and intelligence support to go after criminal groups. The U.S. conducted the first joint operation with Ecuador in early March. The U.S. Southern Command, or SOUTHCOM, conducted an attack alongside Venezuela that killed a Trans-Nicaragua gang leader. Ecuador's relationship with Washington has evolved, and on-the-ground raids will resume. That's kind of like a graduation of how we've been able to work with that country, but certainly not the end point, just kind of like progress along the way. So I think you will expect to see more operations, especially as capabilities begin to start to develop, a senior Pentagon official who spoke on condition of anonymity to discuss internal military affairs matters told The Hill on Tuesday. Guatemala and Honduras have sent letters to the U.S. requesting joint operations, according to the senior Pentagon official. Former acting DEA administrator Derek Maltz said the Trump administration has recognized that synthetic drugs have destroyed American communities and families at levels that we've never seen in the history of the U.S. A lot of people that seem to think some of these tactics are a little aggressive, said Maltz, who spent nearly 30 years in law enforcement. Well, you have to be aggressive against terrorists because they're destroying our future. Maltz said the administration has recognized it needs to decimate the cartel supply line, funding streams, operations, and manufacturing labs throughout the region. He predicted that there soon will be operations inside Colombia, which has been overflowing with cocaine trafficking. I would anticipate that they will provide any type of support that the Colombians or Ecuadorians or Hondurans, the leadership requests, he said, calling the U.S. Special Forces best in the business. Donovan said SOUTHCOM's objective is to apply total systemic friction against the narco-terrorist groups. To reflect this, we have shifted our terminology from isolated lists of terrorist organizations to hemispheric threat networks. These networks span from the points of origin, such as cocaine production in Colombia or northern Peru, as well as other illicit activities, and move north toward the United States through Mexico, along the eastern and western coasts, or across the Atlantic and Pacific Oceans, Donovan said in the interview. We are now actively tracking these alternative logistics flows. The U.S. military continues to carry out deadly strikes against the alleged drug trafficking vessels in the Caribbean and Eastern Pacific. American forces have conducted at least 71 strikes and killed 239 people. The U.S. alleges are narco-terrorists since September 2, 2025. Critics, including some law of war experts, have panned the attacks as summary executions. Since late August, the U.S. military has zeroed in on another target off the coast of Ecuador, floating refueling stations. Taking a more humane approach, a helicopter hovers over the water, and U.S. Marines board the large fishing vessel to remove the crew on board, handing them over to Ecuadorian authorities, and then the boat is blown up. The multi-front campaign has curbed the flow of cocaine heading toward the U.S. The movement of vessels with U.S.-bound cocaine has been reduced between 30% and 60% in the Eastern Caribbean, Western Caribbean, and the two lanes in the Eastern Pacific, South Galapagos and North Galapagos, according to the senior Pentagon official. Central Caribbean was the only maritime corridor that has seen an increase, and the U.S. is working with the Dominican Republic, Jamaica, the Bahamas, and other nations to develop an island chain of homeland defense to halt the flow, the officials said. The U.S. is pouring more resources into Latin America as the Trump administration continues executing its pivot to the Americas. The Pentagon has moved a few MQ-9 Reaper drones, which can cost up to $50 million each, from the U.S. Africa Command to Ecuador and Colombia, the New York Times reported on Tuesday. Southcom declined to comment. The U.S. is kind of saying we're going to provide you with the tools, not only maybe to actually strike at some of these gangs, but really, I think, first and foremost, to surveil your territory and try to identify illicit activity that's going on, and you have that capability as opposed to going to us, said Henry Zimmer, a fellow with the Americas program at the Center for Strategic and International Studies, adding that Colombia and Ecuador have historically had limited long-endurance UAV capabilities. Latin America has a diverse terrain, from jungles to mountains to plains, posing a challenge in tracking down narco traffickers on the ground. It's a task that MQ-9 drones, which are equipped with precision weapons, wide-range sensors, and multi-mode communication suite, can help with. Many times these sites are out in the middle of the jungle, and they're very large-scale, like industrial-sized sites. Malt said, we know where a lot of these operations are, so they can completely decimate them without putting anybody at risk. Defense Secretary Pete Hegseth said over the weekend that some U.S. troops could be redeployed from Europe to the Western Hemisphere, reiterating the U.S. military is at war with drug cartels, so we're going to posture and base as necessary to ensure that we have our foot on the pedal and are taking the fight to these ISIS and Al-Qaeda of our hemisphere, he said Saturday. There is an effort to surge resources to Southcom, including personnel, assets, and other financial resources. Additionally, there have been recent discussions within the Pentagon about moving more troops to the Southcom region, according to the senior Pentagon official. Adam Isaacson, the Director for Defense Oversight at the Washington Office on Latin America, said the Pentagon's drug war will look different than 30 years ago with the joint operations and that U.S. personnel are present in several Latin American countries. What could happen, though, is like when what happens often, and certainly happened a lot 20 years ago in Colombia, where there's no formal arrangement, but if you go to many military bases in Colombia at any given moment, then there will be U.S. troops there doing some mission, training, intelligence, logistics, construction. U.S. Marines have been at Tora Air Base, east of Guayaquil, Ecuador's biggest city, since August. Marines have launched AeroVironment RQ-20 Puma, a small unmanned aircraft system, for unit-level training. Well, we're conducting joint operations now. We don't necessarily need to have a base here in order to do that. They had a referendum vote last year, Secretary of State Marco Rubio said last month during his visit to Ecuador, referring to last year's referendum in Ecuador, in which voters rejected a reversal to a provision that bars building foreign military bases. Isaacson said land strikes are very much a possibility and could come at the border between Ecuador and Colombia. I would look for a ramp up of U.S. assistance and some level of participation in joint operations. If I had to pay money, I would say near the Ecuador border, because they're already doing things on the other side of the Ecuador border, and it's the same armed groups, he said. In late August, U.S. Southern Command, or Southcom commander, Marine four-star General Francis Donovan, met with Colombian Defense Minister Jorge Eduardo Mora in Tumaco, a port city located in the southwest corner of Colombia. Isaacson said those areas are more likely to be targeted than anything near Colombia's border with Venezuela, where National Liberation Army, or ELN, a far-left guerrilla force, is very good at bombing oil pipelines. If they start kicking the hornet's nest with armed groups that operate in the Venezuela border region, those groups could get riled up on the Venezuelan side. The Pentagon is looking at the Guatemala-Mexico border and the U.S. border with Mexico as possible areas for future military operations, according to the senior Pentagon official. instead of firing a bunch of arrows and a bunch of targets, you fire a bunch of arrows at the same target, right? And so some of those arrows are law enforcement finishes. Some of these arrows are kinetic finishes. Some of these arrows are maritime strikes, the official said. Some of these arrows are land strikes. The story, Collins-Jackson clash in first Maine Senate debate, four takeaways. Republican Senator Susan Collins and Democrat Troy Jackson faced off Tuesday in the first debate of their neck-and-neck Senate race in Maine. A rare Republican to win statewide in blue-leaning Maine, five-term Collins used the debate stage to spotlight times she's bucked her party, from her pro-choice position to her vote against President Trump's signature Big Beautiful Bill, while Jackson, a former president of the state Senate, tied Collins to Trump's agenda and hammered her controversial vote to confirm Supreme Court Justice Brett Kavanaugh. The candidates also sparred over immigration, health care, and abortion rights in the hour-long WGME program, as polls indicate a tight race that could reshape Maine politics. Jackson became the party's pick to take on Collins this fall after Graham Plattner, a progressive who won the party's initial primary, withdrew amid sexual misconduct allegations. Despite a shortened campaign runway, Jackson has been leading Collins by roughly a point in Decision Desk HQ's polling averages of the race, and top forecasters rate the race as a critical toss-up in the fight for Senate control. The rivals are expected to face off in three more debates over the next 2 weeks, with the next set for Thursday. Here are three takeaways from their first showdown. Jackson presses Collins on Kavanaugh vote. Collins was reelected in 2014 by nearly 40 points, but notched another term by a comparatively narrow 9 points in 2020 after Democrats in the state were outraged by her 2018 vote to confirm Kavanaugh to the nation's highest court. On Tuesday, Jackson sought to connect Collins's vote to Kavanaugh's role in the Supreme Court's 2022 decision to overturn abortion rights in Roe v. Wade. Maine women, I know many of them came to your office and begged you to not to confirm Brett Kavanaugh, but you did it anyways. And then he overturned Roe, and you still say that you don't regret that vote. So I guess what I'm curious about is what it will take for you to admit that you were wrong, you know, especially whenever Kavanaugh went out and did what he did, Jackson asked his debate stage rival. Collins said she looks at justice nominees for whether they'll fit to serve on the court, rather than trying to predict how he or she will vote on any issue. I certainly don't agree with how Brett Kavanaugh voted on Roe v. Wade, Collins said, noting that she also voted for Democrat-nominated justices Sonia Sotomayor, Elena Kagan, and Ketanji Brown Jackson. Collins has said that Kavanaugh told her before his confirmation that he considered Roe v. Wade settled law, but when pressed about their exchange on the debate stage, she denied feeling that he lied to her. I do not feel that he lied, but I think that he should not have said it was settled law, because to me, that meant that it would not be overturned. But to be fair, you cannot ask a nominee how he might vote on some hypothetical future case. Meanwhile, Collins knocked Jackson for taking a more conservative stance on abortion earlier in his career, saying there's only one of us on this stage who has always been pro-choice. She also chided Jackson over Maine's high cost of living, pointing to state policies during his 20-year tenure in the legislature. Collins distances from Trump. I'm not exactly his favorite. As she fights for a sixth term in blue Maine, Collins kept her party's leaders and legislative moves at arm's length, despite claims from Jackson and other Democrats that she sided with Trump 96% of the time. Collins called that number greatly misleading and argued that the same study found I voted against my party more than any other senator on either side of the aisle. When Jackson jabbed early at her vote to advance Trump's big, beautiful bill out of committee, she argued that the vote was necessary to advance other legislative agenda items and stressed that she ultimately sided against the final passage. Jackson, though, took issue with that framing, calling Collins an arsonist who helped set the fire, and then she wants credit for bringing a cup of water to put it out. The incumbent also stressed her pro-choice position, a rare move for a Republican Senate hopeful, and said the war in Iran was not well thought out, and she deflected on whether she'd stand by Trump if he were to visit Maine as he crisscrosses red states to boost some of the party's most vulnerable candidates. I don't think that President Trump is going to come to Maine, she said. I've heard nothing from his office, and I'm not exactly his favorite senator. Rivals diverge on ICE after fatal Maine shooting. Collins and Jackson diverged on their approach to Immigration and Customs Enforcement, or ICE, after John Duran Guerrero was shot and killed by a federal immigration in Biddeford, Maine, earlier this year. The incidental Maine shooting. Collins and Jackson diverged on their approach to Immigration and Customs Enforcement, or ICE, after John Duran Guerrero was shot and killed by

training. They're law enforcement. People respect them. We don't respect ICE, Jackson said on Tuesday's debate stage. But while Collins called the shooting horrific, she argued that ICE needs further reform rather than a total cut. You cannot abolish ICE. It does need reform, but you really want to abolish an agency that is responsible for deporting violent criminals, she asked, noting her support for body-worn cameras and other changes to agency practices. Candidates tackled tariffs, economic strain on Maine. Jackson and Collins quickly went viral for an exchange over road salt as they tackled the president's tariffs and talked economic strains on the Pine Tree State. Collins reiterated her opposition to Trump's tariffs on Canada, stressing that America's longtime ally to the north is a vital trading partner for the northeastern state in particular. But I've also been working behind the scenes. Troy Jackson mocked it, but I was successful in getting concrete pulp and road salt removed from the tariff list. And if you ask towns in northern Maine and eastern Maine, they get all of their road salt from Canada, the senator said. I didn't mock the fact that she got road salt back. I mocked the fact that what about everything else? I mean, we can't eat road salt, Jackson hit back. The Democrat added that in light of the Iran war and other factors driving up prices, there's going to be so many less people to be able to afford to drive that I'm not even sure that road salt's going to be worth anything either. At different points in the night, the pair cast blame on each other for Maine's economic struggles. Jackson pointed to Collins's votes in Washington, while Collins pointed to state policies during Jackson's 20-year tenure in the legislature. The story, Newsom calls for 25th Amendment after Trump's remarks on California. President Trump is stoking outrage among California Democrats and at least one House GOP candidate after he suggested at a midterm rally that he would allow Iran to take out Los Angeles and San Diego. California Governor Gavin Newsom, Democrat, led the charge, telling The Hill on Tuesday that Trump is mentally ill. Time for the 25th, the governor said in a statement. The sentiment follows a social media post from Newsom on Monday, where he called Trump deranged and dangerous. Newsom is widely seen as a prospective presidential contender for Democrats in 2028. Gavin Newsom is the worst governor in America, and he also may be the dumbest, White House spokesman Davis Engel said in response to the remarks. Newsom was far from the only California politician lashing out at Trump, however. Los Angeles Mayor Karen Bass, Democrat, said Trump's remarks are dangerous and could potentially compromise our safety, while San Diego Mayor Todd Gloria, Democrat, told Trump on his own statement to keep our city out of your reckless war talk. Meanwhile, Republican Jim Desmond, who is running for a San Diego area House district, said he vehemently disagrees with the president. No American city is expendable, and no American family should ever be treated as collateral damage, Desmond wrote on social media. The president's statement risks firing up Democrats ahead of the midterms as Republicans struggle to galvanize their own base. While the president's statement may get laughs in Nebraska and California, it highlights why our state's voters passionately dislike Trump, said Matthew Klink, a California-based Republican strategist. Last night, apparently, the feeling became mutual, he added. The White House has vehemently pushed back against what it has called an unfair characterization of Trump's remarks. Stephen Chung, the White House's communications director, said on social media that the media freakout over the comments is not rooted in reality. He was clearly stating U.S. cities would have been threatened if a nuclear Iran hadn't been stopped. America is safer because of the president. Iran has no nuclear, no navy, no air force, and no money, Chung wrote on social platform X. But even some Trump allies didn't see it that way. While it's clear the president was joking, it's not helpful to have these comments out there with a month ago, said one former Trump campaign aide who was involved in the midterm efforts. This isn't his first time at the movie, and he knows better. He knows when something is said, even in jest, it's a distraction for us. It basically means that instead of focusing on Democrats, we're addressing something he said, the former aide said. Democrats, meanwhile, were pleased to see California leaders, such as Newsom, call out Trump
for his comments.

0: comments. Good for Gavin, as he should, said Democratic strategist Joel Payne. Few people in modern American history have tried to turn the country against each other or use the bully pulpit of the presidency to turn people against each other more than Donald Trump. Wishing harm on his own constituents that he is accountable to is as close to unforgivable as you could imagine for a public official, and there will be little more than a peep from Republicans to call him out about that, Payne added. Gary South, a Democratic strategist based in California and a former advisor to Newsom, said the California governor was right on to call out Trump for suggesting a foreign adversary target cities in his state. Los Angeles is home to the largest expatriate Iranian community outside of Iran. Not that ignoramus Trump probably knows that, but it makes it doubly egregious to put an Iranian target on Southern California, South said. Trump's remarks are having a particular impact in Desmond's race for California's 48th congressional district, which is one of the last few competitive races left in the state.
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5: Hi, you're listening to the Talking Information Center. My name's Susan. I'm reading the Senior Report. It is Tuesday, October 6, 2026. From UCLA Health. Outsmart frailty, practical ways to protect your strength and independence. Many people assume frailty is just another word for aging or general weakness, but it is a distinct medical condition that affects how well the body can handle stress, illness, and everyday challenges. Recognizing it early can make a meaningful difference in quality of life, independence, and long-term health outcomes. According to Dr. David Richard Lee, a geriatrician in the Division of Geriatrics at UCLA, frailty isn't inevitable and it isn't static. Frailty is a term we use to describe how resilient or how much physiologic reserve someone has. It is a medical syndrome and not just about getting older, he explains. Frailty is a medical syndrome characterized by reduced strength, endurance, and physiological function. It means the body has less reserve to bounce back from stressors like illness, injury, and even minor changes in routine. We often describe it as a vulnerability to stressors on the body that can lead to adverse health consequences like hospitalization, confusion, delirium, and more physical decline, says Dr. Lee. This distinction matters. Someone can feel weak after a bad week or illness, but frailty is more systemic. It reflects a broader decline across multiple body systems, including muscles, brain function, metabolism, and immune response. Frailty can show up in subtle ways at first, which is why it's often overlooked. Over time, however, the signs become more noticeable and it can interfere with daily life. Common symptoms of frailty include unintentional weight loss, persistent fatigue or low energy, slowed walking speed, reduced grip strength, difficulty with balance, increased vulnerability to illness, and cognitive changes, including confusion or memory issues. When someone is frail, they tend to fall and develop fractures, have a loss of independence, and may need more caregiving support, Dr. Lee notes. In addition to affecting health, frailty also affects independence. Tasks that once felt routine, like climbing stairs, cooking meals, or even walking short distances, can become challenging or risky. people with frailty are also more likely to experience falls and injuries, require hospitalization, need assistance with daily activities, and develop complications from otherwise manageable conditions. Frailty develops over time and usually results from a combination of factors, including chronic medical conditions, heart disease, diabetes, muscle loss, poor nutrition, sedentary lifestyle, cognitive decline, and taking multiple medications. Frailty reflects a breakdown in the body's interconnected systems. When multiple systems weaken at once, resilience drops significantly. Frailty raises the risk of serious health outcomes. Some of the most common complications include falls and fractures, hospitalizations, post-surgery complications, delirium, loss of independence, and an increased need for long-term care. Even minor health events can trigger a downward spiral. A simple infection or short hospital stay can lead to significant functional decline. That's why early recognition is so important. Identifying frailty before it progresses allows for interventions that can stabilize or improve health. The encouraging news is that frailty is not a one-way street. With the right approach, it can often be stabilized or even improved. Frailty treatment typically involves addressing multiple areas at once. Exercise is the most evidence-based intervention, says Dr. Lee. Even small increases in activity can make a meaningful difference. Recommended activities include strength training using weights or resistance bands, balance exercise such as Tai Chi or yoga, aerobic movement such as walking, swimming, or cycling, nutrition. Proper nutrition supports muscle mass, energy, and recovery. Key strategies include increasing protein intake, ensuring adequate calorie consumption, using supplements when needed. We often talk to patients about including protein or nutrition supplements to reach calorie and macronutrition goals, Dr. Lee says. Medication review. Reducing unnecessary medications can improve energy, cognition, and overall function. Providers may eliminate redundant prescriptions, adjust dosages, and monitor side effects. Home and safety modifications. Installing grab bars, improving lighting, and removing hazards can create a safer environment, reduce fall risk, and encourage independence. Cognitive and social engagement. Mental stimulation and social interaction are essential. Keep your mind active, Dr. Lee says. Learn something new. Teach others. Do crossword puzzles. The point is, continue stimulating the brain. Social engagement might include attending community events or support groups or volunteering. Continuing from the July UCLA Health Bulletin. Don't fall for these fitness myths. You don't need to sweat, suffer, or start young to get stronger. Here's what actually works at any age. I often work with people who want to be more active but worry they will hurt themselves or feel fitness is no longer meant for them. Many of these concerns simply are not true. A few small changes in how we think about fitness can make it feel much more approachable at any age. Myth number one, you need to sweat for a good workout. Sweating only tells you that your body is warm. Many effective forms of fitness, including walking and light strengthening, may barely make you sweat at all. If your body is being gently challenged and you feel a bit more awake afterward, it counts. Low-intensity movement still provides meaningful health benefits. Myth number two, you are too old to start exercising. I have seen people in their 70s, 80s, and even 90s make noticeable improvements in strength and balance within weeks. The body still responds to activity no matter when you start. It is never too late to become a little stronger and more confident. Myth number three, strength training makes you bulky. This is one of the most common concerns I have heard. Building large muscles requires very intense training and a specific diet. For most adults, strengthening exercises simply make everyday tasks easier, like getting out of a chair, carrying groceries, or climbing stairs. Myth four, fitness will wear out your joints. Many people with arthritis avoid movement because they worry they are damaging their joints. In fact, joints are designed to move and often feel better when the surrounding muscles are active. Lack of movement frequently leads to stiffness and discomfort. Myth 5. You can target fat loss in specific areas. It is common to want to focus on one area, like the stomach or thighs, but the body does not lose fat in just one place at a time. Fat loss happens gradually across the whole body with consistent activity and healthy habits. Myth 6. No pain, no gain. Discomfort during fitness can sometimes happen, but pain is not a requirement for progress. In fact, pushing through pain can lead to injury and setbacks. Myth 7. You need supplements to see results. Supplements are not a substitute for consistent habits. While certain individuals may benefit from targeted supplements based on specific health needs, such as those with nutritional deficiencies or who have higher protein needs, they are generally optional rather than essential for improving fitness. Myth 8. Fitness can make up for a poor diet. While movement is incredibly beneficial, it cannot fully offset unhealthy eating habits. Nutrition and fitness work best together to support energy, strength, and overall health. Myth 9. Rest days are not necessary. Some people feel they need to exercise every day to see progress. In reality, rest is when the body recovers and becomes stronger. Without adequate recovery, fatigue and injury are more likely. Myth 10. Walking is enough and you do not need strength or balance training. Walking is excellent for heart health and I encourage it often. However, walking alone does not keep muscles strong enough to prevent most falls. Simple strength and balance exercises help you stay steady and confident on your feet. A well-rounded fitness routine includes strength and balance. These elements are especially important for preventing falls and maintaining independence. Myth 11. There is a quick fix or magic bullet. It is tempting to look for a shortcut, but lasting results come from small, consistent effort over time. Small, sustainable habits are far more effective than extreme or short-lived programs. There are no shortcuts to long-term health. Consistency always beats intensity over time. 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A short daily walk, a few strengthening movements, and simple balance practice can go a long way toward keeping you independent. Even 10 minutes most days of the week is far more beneficial than doing too much once and then stopping. Start small and stay consistent. Include strength, balance, and movement in your routine. 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From the Massachusetts General Hospital Mind, Mood, and Memory Newsletter, Volume 22 from June 2026, your homework assignment, be a lifelong learner to boost your cognitive reserve. Learning new information and skills, even later in life, may preserve your memory and other thinking skills for a long time. When you were a student in school years ago, learning new things was unavoidable. It was more or less your job, and your rapidly developing young brain was primed to learn and master new skills. As people get older, learning isn't always a priority. Their jobs, at work or home, are often more about applying what they've already learned. For individuals who are lifelong learners engaged in cognitively enriching activities on a regular basis, those ongoing lessons may help keep their thinking skills and memory strong for a long time. Numerous studies in recent years have found a strong connection between lifelong learning and healthy cognition in older age and a lower risk of dementia. For example, a 2026 study published in Neurology found that lifetime exposure to cognitive enrichment was associated with a slower rate of cognitive decline and a lower risk of developing Alzheimer's disease. Additionally, a 2025 study published in Innovation in Aging found that older adults engaged in later life learning had better cognitive function over time compared with their peers who did not participate in learning activities on a consistent basis. The study found that the cognitive function of a 71-year-old who was a late-life learner was more like that of an average 65-year-old. So what exactly does lifelong learning mean? Do you have to head back to a classroom somewhere? Molly Colvin, PhD, Chief of the Division of Neuropsychology at MGH, suggests that lifelong learning can take on many forms. Lifelong learning can be formal, like auditing a college class, learning a new game or technology, or going on a trip to a new part of the world, she says. But informal lifelong learning is also important. A daily routine of reading, solving puzzles, or engaging in meaningful conversation with a friend can provide consistent, stimulating mental activity. The important thing is to keep approaching and attempting to learn new activities and knowledge throughout life. As Dr. Colvin notes, lifelong learning can occur at your computer, in a museum, or just about anywhere. The goal is to challenge your thinking and stimulate your brain rather than spend time on more passive activities. Certainly, there's nothing wrong with rewatching a favorite film or taking a leisurely walk, but you want to make sure your routine involves some discovery, too. Lifelong learning is staying mentally active throughout the lifespan by acquiring new knowledge and skills and actively engaging in new experiences, Dr. Colvin says. Regular mental engagement builds cognitive reserve, the brain's ability to adapt and compensate in response to normal and pathological age-related changes. Just as regular physical exercise can improve your ability to maintain mobility and bounce back from injury as you age, cognitive reserve built through lifelong learning can help people function at a higher level for longer as they age. Healthy cognitive reserve allows you to improvise and find new ways to accomplish a task or solve a problem. Some research has suggested that individuals who had brain changes consistent with Alzheimer's disease discovered through autopsy after their deaths did not show signs of dementia because they had built up a powerful cognitive reserve. In addition to boosting your memory, problem-solving skills, decision-making, and other mental functions, continuous learning also leads to other positive changes. For many people, the more they learn, the more they want to learn. Acquiring new knowledge and skills only serves to highlight how much more knowledge and how many more advanced skills are out there for the taking. Learning and curiosity reinforce each other, Dr. Colvin says. When we engage in a new stimulating activity or successfully solve a challenge, the brain's reward networks are activated, which can increase motivation and an interest to try new things. People often find that once they start trying new things, it becomes easier and more enjoyable to keep going. Along those lines, lifelong learning can support mental health, not just brain power. Learning impacts social and emotional functioning in addition to cognitive functioning, Dr. Colvin explains. At any age, learning can increase confidence, reinforce a sense of identity and agency, and help to build social connection. When people are cognitively engaged and challenged, they are also more likely to be socially connected, physically active, and to have more emotional resilience. The takeaway, if you're looking for ways to enhance the learning opportunities in your life, get creative. Classes don't have to focus on history, language, or science to be beneficial. Cooking, dance, and art classes can stimulate your mind too. Even teaching a class can keep your brain busy in a positive way. Think about starting a new hobby or returning to a hobby you enjoyed when you were younger. You could also start journaling or writing your life story, both of which will stimulate your brain and may help you learn something about yourself. Read books about unfamiliar topics. Home repair is another way to learn something new while fixing something old. Volunteering with organizations such as Habitat for Humanity or joining a local garden club can lead to new skills and possibly new friendships. It can be hard to break out of your habits and patterns, but once you do, you may become inspired to learn more about the world around you. There is no guarantee that learning a new language, taking up the violin, or traveling the world will shield you from cognitive decline. Factors such as blood pressure, head injuries, smoking, alcohol, drug use, sleep, exercise habits, diet, your family's health history, and your own physical health can affect brain function. That's why it's important to adopt a healthy lifestyle and stay current with doctor's appointments, screenings, and medications. Learning more about how to stay physically healthy is just one more way to contribute to your ongoing acquisition of new information and insight. From the same issue, listen up how addressing hearing loss may help delay cognitive decline. Hearing loss is often thought of as a simple sensory issue, but research increasingly shows it can have far-reaching effects on brain health. Untreated hearing loss has been linked to cognitive decline and an increased risk of dementia. This connection highlights why early intervention is so important. Managing hearing loss can help preserve thinking skills by reducing the effort and the brain must spend to understand sound, says Megan Reed, audiologist and clinical director at Massachusetts Eye and Ear Infirmary. When hearing is impaired, the brain must work harder to fill in missing or unclear speech or other auditory sounds. This means increased listening effort. Extra effort increases cognitive load, meaning more mental resources are directed at understanding speech. As a result, fewer resources are available for other functions like memory, cognition, and decision-making. Beyond causing increased mental strain, hearing impairment also may trigger physical changes in the brain. Studies have found that untreated hearing loss is associated with reduced volume in certain brain regions. One possible explanation is that when the brain isn't getting clear auditory input, those pathways become less active over time, and this may lead to structural changes. Reduced stimulation due to hearing loss, combined with extra effort to understand speech, may explain why hearing loss is linked to a higher risk of cognitive decline and dementia. Fortunately, addressing hearing loss can significantly reduce these risks. Hearing aids and other interventions do more than amplify sound. They help restore clarity, reduce strain, and support overall cognitive function, Dr. Reed says. Hearing aids and other hearing interventions can improve access to clearer sound, she says. That reduces listening effort and frees up cognitive capacity for higher level thinking. Also, interventions that improve communication allow individuals to stay engaged in conversation and everyday activities that stimulate the brain. Social interaction, language processing, and environmental awareness all tie into cognitive function over time. Addressing hearing loss helps both by easing the mental effort required to listen and by keeping the brain actively engaged. The benefits extend beyond cognition into emotional and well-being. Reducing social isolation is a big part of the mental health benefit of hearing aids, but that is not all of it, Dr. Reed adds. Hearing intervention makes everyday communication easier and less frustrating, which can lower anxiety and reduce mental fatigue from straining to hear. This, in turn, can help people feel more confident and stay engaged in conversation, relationships, and daily activity. Untreated hearing loss is linked to depression, in part because people withdraw from social situations when communication becomes difficult. There is also a broader sense of regained independence when wearing hearing aids, she says. When people can navigate conversations and environments more easily, it often leads to less stress and better overall quality of life. This can even make a difference in healthcare. People who hear better are more likely to seek care promptly and better understand medical advice, which can support overall health. So, while social connection is a big part, hearing aids also support mental health by easing cognitive strain, boosting confidence, and helping protect against depression. Many people don't realize the extent of their hearing difficulty until they experience the difference that intervention can make, Dr. Reed says. One of the challenges with hearing loss is that it often happens very gradually, so people may not realize what they're missing, she says. It's not like vision where the change can feel sudden. Many people don't fully recognize the impact until they try hearing aids and notice the difference. Listen to the people around you, as they are often the first to notice signs of hearing loss, whether it's difficulty following conversation or pulling back from social situations. Hearing aids aren't just about hearing better. They're really about staying connected and engaged with the people and activities that matter most, Dr. Reed says. From the August 2026 UCLA Health Newsletter. Radiant skin at every age. Dermatologist-backed advice on the essential steps, ingredients, and habits that support healthy, resilient skin over time. A consistent skin routine is one of the most effective ways to maintain healthy, resilient skin at any age. Beyond improving appearance, the right routine supports the skin's barrier function, protects against environmental damage, and can help prevent long-term issues like premature aging and skin cancer. But with so many products and trends available, it can be difficult to know what actually works. Dermatologist-informed guidance can help cut through the noise. With the right foundation and a personalized approach, you can build a routine that's simple and effective. What makes a skincare routine best? The best skincare routine isn't about using the most products or following the latest trends. It's about consistency, simplicity, and tailoring your routine to your skin's unique needs. Skin type does play a role in the routine I recommend for patients, says Dr. Delilah Fulad at the Geffen School of Medicine at UCLA. Individuals with oily or acne-prone skin can benefit from certain products, while those with dry or sensitive skin require other products. How to identify your skin type. Before building a routine, it's important to understand your skin type. This determines which products and ingredients will be most effective and least irritating. Oily skin is prone to shine, enlarged pores, and acne. Dry skin feels tight, flaky, or rough. Sensitive skin is easily irritated, prone to redness or reactions. Core steps in an effective routine. A well-rounded routine should include a gentle cleanser to remove dirt, oil, and environmental pollutants, a moisturizer to maintain the skin barrier and prevent dryness, and a broad-spectrum sunscreen, SPF 30 or higher, for daily protection. 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Sunscreen is the most important step. At night, if you wear makeup, start with a remover or cleansing oil to break it down, then follow with a gentle cleanser to remove remaining dirt, oil, and pollutants. Ingredients such as retinoids have strong scientific support for promoting collagen production and are a great addition to skincare in patients who are not pregnant or trying to get pregnant, says Dr. Fulad. A nighttime moisturizer helps promote hydration and prevents water loss. Adapting your routine by age. Your skincare needs change over time, so your routine should evolve as well. In younger individuals, the focus is often on oil control and acne. As skin matures, there is a gradual loss of collagen, elasticity, and hydration. This shift highlights the importance of reassessing your routine periodically rather than sticking with the same products indefinitely. With countless products on the market, choosing the right ones can feel overwhelming. Focus on ingredients rather than branding. A great skincare routine goes beyond what you put on your skin. Lifestyle factors play a significant role in skin health. Key habits include staying hydrated, nutrition, getting enough sleep, and managing stress. Thank you for listening to the Senior Report, recorded on Tuesday, October 6th at the Talking Information Center.
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3: Hello, good morning. Welcome to AM Update on the Talking Information Center. For today, Thursday, the 8th of October, 2026, I'm John. Before we start, a quick programming note for you. Please be aware that the Talking Information Center office and studios are closed this coming Monday, October 12th, for the Indigenous Peoples Day holiday. We'll be running a radio theater marathon in place of all daily newspapers. The TIC Radio Theater Program is a group of volunteers who recreate old-time radio shows from the 1930s, 40s, and 50s, radio dramas, comedies, mysteries. It's a really fun program, so we hope you enjoy the marathon coming your way on Monday, and then we're back to our regular program schedule on Tuesday, October 13th. Let's get things started this morning. Andrew LaPointe is off, so we'll jump right into the top headlines in the Boston Globe and Boston Herald for this Thursday, October 8th. Front page of the Boston Globe, despite vows, some cross casino picket line. Encore's strong lure makes it tough to measure strikes' effects on the business. For a new courthouse, an eye-popping price. 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And front page of the Boston Herald, bad apples. Illegals wanted in New York, cop stabbing nabbed in Lynn. Building block, Patriots need to ride momentum. And market basket glitch eats into checkouts. All of those stories and more come your way on the Talking Information Center, with newspaper coverage beginning at 8 o'clock, that's the Wall Street Journal, 9 o'clock, the Boston Globe, 10 o'clock, the Boston Herald, 11 o'clock, the Washington Post, 12 noon, today's reading of the New York Times. And right now, on AM Update, we check in on your latest weather forecast, and we still have your lottery numbers, this day in history, science update, and today's complete program schedule all ahead. Here on the Talking Information Center AM Update for this Thursday, October the 8th, 2026. Here's the forecast for the Boston and South Shore area on the Talking Information Center from the National Weather Service. For today, increasing clouds, temperatures in the lower 70s. Skies clear overnight, temperatures in the lower 50s. Sunny on Friday, temperatures in the mid 60s. The sun rose this morning at 6:47. It's setting at 6:17 this evening. Stay tuned for more heading your way next on the Talking Information Center. Checking the lottery numbers for this Thursday. We start with the numbers game and the midday drawing. 1980. Evening numbers in the numbers game. 7132. Mass cash midday numbers. 2, 4, 19, 27, 28. Mass cash evening numbers. 1, 3, 10, 13, 24. Mega Millions. 26, 32, 42. 51, 54, 22. Powerball, 11, 13, 14, 21, 65, 19. Millionaire for Life, 15, 19, 33, 52, 57, 5. Megabucks, 2, 6, 13, 14, 18, 37.
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4: Good morning. This is your horoscope for Thursday, October 8th. Aries, you're in for a busy yet unremarkable day. Review your to-do lists and use the energy to catch up on tasks you've repeatedly put off. Pursuing new ventures under the cosmic conditions is considered an astrological faux pas. If you've been gearing up to start a project, apply for work, or go on a first date, consider rescheduling. Do body scans every few hours to ensure your physical needs are being met. If wellness isn't a priority, you will find yourself the victim of midday slumps. Taurus, it will be hard to focus. Your productivity dips because of distracting peers and drifting thoughts. Colleagues may also seem out of sorts, which will intensify any slumps you're experiencing. If you can take a day off, consider it. A solid dose of recreation will reboot your heart and mind while preventing burnout. If you don't have the freedom to do as you please, take more frequent but smaller breaks to shake away stagnant energy before it has a chance to build up. Gemini, don't expect much from people today. The Virgo moon drifts overhead in a void of course state, creating a listless ambiance few will be immune to. You might grow frustrated if your home is in disarray, especially if loved ones haven't kept up with their chores. Rather than pushing your housemates to tidy up, recognize that they probably need a good rest first. Record notes to remind others of their responsibilities, or have them commit to a deep cleaning session over the weekend. Give yourself permission to unwind and recharge, making time to check in with and nurture your overall needs. Cancer, your mind craves stimulation. Maintaining information could be a struggle, but working with your hands might help you stay grounded. Prioritize activities that feel productive but don't require much brain power. If you catch yourself in a daze, do a body scan to reconnect with the present. The calming presence of plants or animals can improve your focus when taking these things. Easy isn't the option. Have something nearby to track your progress throughout the day, adding and checking off tasks as you remember or complete them. Leo, allow yourself to get lost in moments of pleasure. It will be difficult to focus on to-do lists, but easy to fixate on irrelevant details. If you can take the day to unwind outside, you'll benefit from that time off. When you have no option but to handle business, connect with your senses often to stay on track. Use tools that promote clarity, such as aromatherapy, refreshing beverages, and stretching. Try to maintain a light schedule, as tasks you're used to performing may take longer than usual to complete. Virgo, you deserve a break and might need rest more than you realize. Luna moves listlessly through your sign, finding herself adrift in a void of course state. These cosmic conditions may leave you feeling increasingly unfocused and subdued. Your sense of purpose may also take a hit, especially if your efforts lead to lackluster results. Forcing yourself to carry on as though nothing is awry will only exhaust you further. Before diving into a busy agenda, go within and check in with your needs. If you can afford the day off, now is the ideal time to pull back and nurture yourself. Libra, your mind will be busy but disorganized. The void of course Virgo moon could be to blame for any discomfort you experience. Journaling can be useful if recurring thoughts refuse to subside. Staying active with tasks that don't require much brain power can also help you move stagnant energy that's causing restlessness. Subconsciously zoning out or daydreaming will seem more frequent and problematic, especially if you have a demanding work environment. Take frequent breaks to collect yourself in private, using mindfulness practices that center on focus and mental agility. Scorpio, don't be surprised if the people around you are flaky or disconnected. The Virgo moon wanders in a void of course state, affecting the sector of your chart that governs community. Watch for forgetful workers or missed appointments. Avoid feeding frustrations that stem from canceled plans or the general disarray you encounter. Human errors that affect you will be especially frustrating, but try to stay cool. Others will likely be hard enough on themselves without you admonishing them further. Limit screen time and steer clear of social media, which could leave you feeling scattered. Sagittarius, efforts you've put into major projects or long-term goals may seem disjointed. How you respond to stress will impact your reputation, so try not to let others notice you losing your cool. Though you'll be tempted to mend any holes in your agenda, you might want to hold back for now. You may not be understanding the whole picture, so reflect on your options instead of hodgepodging a plan of action. If you're truly in a bind, consult anyone who has come out of a similar situation to learn from their experience. Capricorn, you'll be full of whimsy while the moon moves through Virgo, inspiring you to dream up alternate lifestyles. The vividness of your fantasies may make you wonder whether such a future is possible, but manifesting these aspirations seems celestially unlikely. Luna's void of course state complicates endeavors initiated during this time, though you shouldn't have any issue continuing work that's already begun. However, the scattered cosmic climate could make it hard to stay focused. If you aren't naturally connecting with the tasks you've taken on, use this energy to brainstorm ways to bring more excitement into your routine. Aquarius, you may find yourself making big plans, igniting a desire for change. Unfortunately, there's a chance these aspirations will never come to pass. Instead of setting yourself up for failure by taking on fresh endeavors, use this energy to improve upon existing ones. Be wary of empty promises from romantic or business partners, even if you believe their intentions are genuine. Also, fully assess your options before committing to new work or responsibilities that could significantly affect your lifestyle. And Pisces, you'll be eager to get your life in order so each day might flow more harmoniously. Unfortunately, it will be difficult to maintain any changes you initiate. Luna's aimless journey moves through the sector of your chart that governs romantic and close relationships, where you will feel these effects most acutely. Avoid first dates or outlining major plans with your partner, and enjoy the company of those you feel at ease with. If you need a project to keep you busy, consider spoiling yourself with a decadent self-care ritual. And on this day, in 1956, the nation's first fully enclosed, climate-controlled shopping mall opened in a Minneapolis suburb. Southdale Mall, located in Edina, Minnesota, was created to lure shoppers during frigid winters. The concept took shape in 1952, when Donald Dayton, head of Dayton's department store, sought a way to boost sales on cold days when shoppers typically stayed home. Dayton teamed up with Austrian-born architect Victor Gruen to develop an enclosed shopping center where stores faced inward. In this climate-controlled building full of amenities, people could shop comfortably and conveniently. Southdale Mall opened with 72 tenants. The $20 million, 80,000 square foot mall included a skating rink, a giant birdcage, and a post office. The complex also included an auto showroom, a playground, and a Red Owl grocery store. The press release announcing the new mall stated, "Southdale Shopping Center could be called, in psychological terms, an introvert center. On the outside, it presents a quiet and dignified appearance, inviting the shopper to enter through one of 10 huge all-glass entrances into the interior. Here he finds himself in an atmosphere of unparalleled liveliness, colorfulness, and beauty. Now owned by Simon Property Group, Southdale Center has more than 85 retailers and restaurants." And in the morning science update, out of Adelaide University, giving zoo lions whole carcasses on a feast and fast schedule appears to bring out more natural behavior. The lions spent nearly three times longer feeding, engaged in more tearing and manipulating of food, and rested more heavily after meals. Their activity then increased gradually during the fasting period, closely resembling the rhythm seen in wild lions. And coming up on the schedule today, at 8 o'clock, the Wall Street Journal, 9 o'clock, the Boston Globe, 10 o'clock, the Boston Herald, 11 o'clock, the Washington Post, noon, the New York Times, 1 o'clock, the Patriot Ledger, 1:30, the Brockton Enterprise, 2 o'clock, the Taunton Daily Gazette, 2:30, the Attleboro Sun Chronicle, 3 o'clock, the Metro West News, 3:30, the Lynn Daily Item, 4 o'clock, the Salem News, 4:30, the Gloucester Daily Times, 5 o'clock, the Daily News of Newburyport, 5:30, Providence Journal, 6 o'clock is In Perspective, 7 o'clock is Producer's Choice, 8 o'clock, 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
5: Hi, this is Sue with a short story. This is from Tiny Tales, Stories of Romance, Ambition, and Kindness. The name of it is Edith Van Twist, Failed Soprano. Edith Van Twist, the failed soprano, or mezzo-soprano, or possibly contralto, it was hard to tell, had always loved the idea of being an opera singer. As a young girl living in South Porcupine, a suburb of the northern Ontario town of Timmins, Edith used to pore over old copies of a magazine called Opera Today. She found these in the local library, where the librarian, Miss Robarts, set them aside specially for her. Opera today has no other readers in South Porcupine, said Miss Roberts to her assistant. Only that girl, Edith Van Twist. She reads them all the time. Edith loved the photographs that appeared throughout the magazine. She loved the colorful costumes in which the singers were pictured. She loved the atmospheric sets, the shabby garret of Bohème, the cigarette factory scene in Carmen, the unlikely peaks of Valhalla. She pictured herself in these settings, bringing the house down, acknowledging the ringing applause of the audience. But her reality was something different. It was South Porcupine, where nothing ever happened, where the hinterland was an endless stretch of Canadian northland. Trees and more trees as far as you could see, and further. Nothing ever happened in South Porcupine except very occasionally, as when a boy from her class in school, Thomas Bolio, got lost in the woods in winter and lost two fingers to frostbite. Or when old man Anderson, a cantankerous retired gold miner, met a bear in his backyard when he was drunk and knocked the poor creature out with a piece of wood from his trailer. Or when the head of the local Royal Canadian Mounted Police Detachment inadvertently shot the mayor in the foot when showing him around their new headquarters. At the age of 13, Edith started singing lessons with a teacher called Violet Boileau, the aunt of the boy who had lost two fingers to frostbite. Violet taught piano and clarinet, but also gave singing lessons to one or two children at the local high school. For some time, Edith was her only voice principal, and Violet put a great deal of effort into instructing her. Unfortunately, Edith did not have a good ear and had difficulty holding a note. I've tried with that girl, Violet confessed to a friend. I've tried goodness knows how hard, but I'm afraid she can't sing. She just can't. Edith was undeterred by her lack of progress. I'd like to go to Toronto one day, she said to Violet. I'd like to study singing down there. Violet stared at her. Why did some children have such a poor grasp of reality? Are you sure, Edith? Edith nodded. You know how I love opera, Mrs. Boileau. Violet sighed. I guess you do, Edith, she said, but the world of opera is, well, extremely competitive, you know. Only a tiny, tiny proportion of those who want to get into it can do so. I suppose I just have to hope I'm one of those, said Edith, adding brightly. Do you think I am, Miss Boileau? Edith made her way down to Toronto at the age of 19. She applied for admission to several music colleges, but was turned down by all of them. At last, she found a job selling programs in an opera house. She would sit at the back of the auditorium, her programs on a step beside her, entranced by what she saw. If only she could get her chance to join the singers on stage. If only. Van Twist is not a common name, but it was so happened that there was another Edith Van Twist who auditioned for a role in the chorus to join the singers on stage. If only. Van Twist is not a common name, but it was so happened that there was another Edith Van Twist

0: position, and she was offered the post sight unseen. Before she had the opportunity to take it up, though, she was lured to Calgary by a larger offer, and the letter in which she declined the position was lost in the post. Mistaken for Edith Van Twist, the singer, our Edith was given a costume. Edith was given a costume and admitted to the chorus. She was delighted and took her new role with enthusiasm. The fact that she could not sing was unnoticed in the body of the chorus, although one or two of the other singers thought they detected something not quite right. They were reluctant to rock the boat, though, and said nothing. At a cast party a few weeks later, she met the chairman of the opera company, a wealthy Toronto businessman. He asked her to be his personal assistant at a very generous salary, and Edith accepted. 2 months later, she received his offer of marriage. She decided that it was time to bring her operatic career to an end. So she became the manager of her new husband's large hotel in downtown Toronto. She was a great success at that. It was an elegant hotel, and operatic arias played over the public address system throughout the day. I've had a very fortunate life, said Edith Van Twist. I've had modest talents, but I suppose I've used them well. Sometimes she mimed Puccini's Un bel di Vedremo aria, allowing another Madame Butterfly to sing as she stood at a window on the top floor of the hotel, with the city stretching out before her and a lake beyond it, and the air drenched in sparkling cold sunlight, a sight as beautiful, as dramatic, as any conceived of in an opera. And her personal story, she reflected, was just as likely as any operatic plot, perhaps even more so. And that's the tiny tale about the opera singer. This is Sue. Thanks for listening.
1: Here's the forecast for the Boston and South Shore area on the Talking Information Center from the National Weather Service. For today, increasing clouds, temperatures in the lower 70s. Skies clear overnight, temperatures in the lower 50s. Sunny on Friday, temperatures in the mid 60s. The sun rose this morning at 6:47. It's setting at 6:17 this evening. 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
5: 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Framingham.

0: Let's begin the reading of today's Wall Street Journal on the Talking Information Center for this Thursday, the 8th of October, 2026. And with today's Wall Street Journal, we say hello to Ken and Scott.
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1: In Wednesday's markets, higher rates erode value of tech stocks. NVIDIA, the chipmaker of the AI revolution, has played a starring role in the market's climb to record highs. But even its shares aren't commanding the premium they once did. Since January, the stock's valuation multiple, or the price that investors are willing to pay for each dollar of a company's earnings, has dropped significantly. It isn't alone. The S&P 500 has seen its multiple slide even as the broad index has rumbled to new highs. Wall Street is blaming rising rates. The 10-year Treasury yield, which touched a new 24-year high on Wednesday, just posted its steepest quarterly increase since 1994. Aside from the chilling effect higher borrowing costs have on debt-dependent industries like real estate, a higher risk-free rate impacts how Wall Street values riskier assets. The enthusiasm for investing in an asset riskier than government debt wanes as yields rise, and stock prices tend to drop unless earnings expectations are growing enough to make up for it. The rise in interest rates has already had a huge impact on the stock market, said Bob Dole, Chief Investment Officer at Crossmark Global Investments. P.E. ratios have fallen three turns. The impact is very direct, but hidden because earnings have been so phenomenal. Since the S&P 500's previous closing high on August 13th, 18 of the 25 S&P 500 industry groups have dropped. Meanwhile, an equal-weighted version of the benchmark is down 5%. Several industries, including banks and real estate, have slid more than 10%. The index's latest rally has relied on its largest subsets, software, technology, and semiconductors. All three are bound together by investors' unbridled enthusiasm for AI and earnings projections that seem to grow by the day. The S&P 500 is now trading at roughly 19.3 times its constituents' projected earnings over the next 12 months, down from 22.2 times at the beginning of the year. Valuations have dropped sharply since Treasury yields began to climb off the year's low, which came the day before the U.S. launched strikes on Iran. Stellar corporate earnings and forecasts for next year have helped stocks tread water, even though valuations have dropped. If I told you at the beginning of the year we're going 100 basis points higher on the 10-year, there's no way you would have landed on the outcome that we've had, said Alex Chaloff, Chief Investment Officer at Bernstein Private Wealth Management. But the reality is earnings have been fabulous. They will have to be even more fabulous for the market to keep going up. As the third quarter reporting season kicks into full swing next week with reports from J.P. Morgan Chase, Citigroup, and other Wall Street heavyweights, the bar investors need companies to clear has gone higher. This is kind of finance 101, said Mark Hackett, Chief Market Strategist at Nationwide Investment Management. Higher interest rates make stocks less valuable. On Wednesday, the S&P 500 and NASDAQ composites slipped from records, while the 10-year Treasury yield was volatile, surging above 5.36% before settling at 5.276% after an auction of new 10-year notes met with strong demand. The market's heavy concentration in just a handful of multi-trillion tech companies, a theme throughout the current bull market, has become even more extreme as stocks in other industries took a hit in recent months. Microsoft, NVIDIA, Apple, and Meta platforms alone contributed around 300 points to the S&P 500 during the third quarter, or more than three times the index's gain, while the other 496 companies collectively detracted 150 points, according to research from Citadel Securities. Concentration is near all-time highs by several metrics. While that leaves the market vulnerable to a downturn in those companies, it is another reason why the index has withstood a chilling effect from higher rates. The stock market is not the economy, and increasingly, the S&P 500 is not the average stock, Citadel's Scott Rubner wrote to clients. The Dow Jones Industrial Average, often viewed as a barometer for the economy, is down 4.2% in the past month, compared with a nearly 4% gain for the NASDAQ. Shares of Goldman Sachs, Boeing, Home Depot, Nike, and McDonald's have all weighed on the index. At Crossmark, Dole expects higher rates will continue to be a headwind for equity markets, especially for cyclical companies that are sensitive to the economy. If you have a little cash, that's okay, because I don't think stocks are going straight up as they basically did until the past few months, he said. Scott?
2: Thank you, Ken. When Federal Reserve officials met to raise interest rates last month, most expected a further increase later this year. But minutes of that meeting, published on Wednesday, didn't show that policymakers made an urgent case that such a follow-on move should come at the next meeting this month. Officials were unanimous in backing the September rate increase to respond to persistent inflation. Many officials believed that rate increase was justified to address the risk that inflation will run above expectations. Some, however, thought the current outlook for price increases was itself enough reason to raise rates, according to the minutes. Most officials filed projections at the September meeting showing one more rate increase across the Fed's two remaining policy meetings this year, this month, and again in December. A small handful penciled in increases at both meetings. But the minutes of the meeting, released with the customary three-week delay yesterday, did not reflect clear plans to bring rates higher again later this month, an outlook that accords with recent comments from key policymakers who have suggested a further rate increase can wait until December. Most participants assessed that another increase in the target range for the federal funds rate would likely be appropriate by year-end, according to the minutes. Participants emphasized, however, that they approached each meeting with an open mind, and decisions at future meetings would depend on incoming information. September's rate increase followed a frustrating summer for the Fed when inflation defied many officials' hopes that it would cool on its own. To shoppers, a bumpy rise in fuel costs sparked by the continuing war in Iran has been one of the most painful examples of ongoing price increases. But the Fed also ran short on patience with broader inflation trends, bolstered by the AI investment surge and the Trump administration's tariffs. In a news conference that followed the September rate increase, the Fed's first in 3 years, Chairman Kevin Warsh said prices on too many types of products are rising faster than the central bank wants to see. This summer's inflation readings don't tell me that underlying trends have meaningfully improved, Warsh said. Solid economic readings late last month, including an especially strong S&P Global survey of purchasing managers on September 23rd, sparked initial bets in the financial markets that the Fed could raise rates again at its next policy decision on October 28th. Those bets unwound some last week after two top Fed leaders, New York Fed President John Williams and Fed Vice Chair Philip Jefferson, both signaled that while they do expect the Fed to raise rates further, there is little urgency to act again this month. Many Fed watchers inferred that their comments reflected a broader consensus among officials that the Fed could in fact wait until December to raise rates again. Friday's cooler-than-expected September jobs report did nothing to jolt those expectations of an October pause. Chairman Warsh's hesitance at his first two Fed news conferences in June and July to explain exactly how he planned to address elevated inflation concerned some investors. That boosted pressure on the Fed to back its anti-inflation commitment with a September rate increase. Having followed through with that rate hike, however, the Fed has likely earned from markets the breathing room to delay its next move until December. That, according to Patrick Harker, a former president of the Philadelphia Fed who is now at the University of Pennsylvania. Ken.
1: Thanks, Scott. Wells Fargo faces probe of loans to minorities. Trump administration housing officials are launching an investigation into Wells Fargo over programs and commitments the bank made over nearly a decade to increase home ownership among Black Americans. The Department of Housing and Urban Development on Wednesday sent Wells Fargo Chief Executive Charlie Scharf a letter saying it would examine whether the bank violated fair lending laws by favoring Black or other minority homeowners, according to a copy viewed by the Wall Street Journal. Wells Fargo didn't comment Wednesday. The investigation provides another example of corporate America finding itself in the crosshairs for programs that were encouraged during prior administrations, either by the government or socially conscious investors. The Trump administration has opened investigations into companies for diversity, equity, and inclusion programs. It has also launched attempts to find evidence of debanking, where banks closed the accounts of businesses or individuals operating in politically controversial industries, from fossil fuels to firearms. Wells Fargo's campaign to help Black homeowners goes back years. In 2017, the bank said it was committing $60 billion in loans in an effort to help add at least 250,000 Black homeowners by 2027. In 2022, the bank expanded the program to put the company's own money to work refinancing minority homes. That followed criticism the bank faced over a Bloomberg report that it had rejected half of all refinancing applications by Black families in 2020. These efforts are an important next step and will help close the home ownership gap between white and minority families created by decades of systemic inequities, Wells Fargo said in 2022. In early 2023, Wells Fargo scaled down its mortgage business broadly, focusing on lending to existing customers, but again reiterated a pledge to advance racial equity in housing. In 2024, only 46% of Black households owned the home they lived in, compared with 73% of white households, according to Pew Research Center. Now, Trump officials are considering whether the bank's efforts to help Black families were a violation of the Fair Housing Act. In its letter, HUD said Wells Fargo had adopted a strategy of sorting homeowners and offering different products or terms based on their race. HUD Secretary Scott Turner said he plans a full investigation into Wells Fargo's statements. The agency is also reviewing similar initiatives by other banks, according to a senior HUD official. Even if Wells Fargo did not violate the law, its practice of dividing Americans based on race is immoral, unethical, and un-American, Turner said. Wells Fargo and all of its employees that engaged in race-based decision-making should be ashamed of themselves. The HUD probe follows investigations by the Justice Department examining whether government contractors violated anti-fraud laws by implementing what the administration has called unlawful DEI practices. Such programs proliferated amid social unrest in the aftermath of a wave of police violence against Black Americans, including the 2020 murder of George Floyd. Last year, International Business Machines and Delapete paid multi-million-dollar fines to resolve claims they defrauded the government by considering diversity when hiring and making promotions and staffing decisions. The diversity programs and corporate initiatives responding to environmental issues became the subject of intense political backlash from conservatives. Since Trump's election in 2024, many companies have moved away from their diversity goals, scrubbing websites and investor disclosures. Wells Fargo achieved about 40% of its initial $60 billion lending commitment and helped refinance about 5,100 customers, representing an average monthly payment savings of about $100 when it commissioned a racial equity assessment in late 2023. It has since gone silent on its racial equity initiatives, removing the 2023 assessment from its website. Seems like things never change.
2: Well, in that same vein, Hospital costs and insurance costs are always a topic of concern, and social media influencers these days are urging people in the public, don't pay your medical bills. Ian Howard was shocked to get a $1,000 bill for a brief recent visit to the emergency department that determined he sprained his ankle when he had a fall last year. Instead of fighting that bill, he just didn't pay it. "I went in for a sprained ankle," he said. "All they did was look at it and say, it's sprained." The 28-year-old Howard said in a rant on TikTok, "Y'all ain't never seeing that money." His 24-second video has racked up more than 3 million views on TikTok and more than 8,000 comments, including stories about other hefty hospital bills that have gone unpaid. The rancor against rising health care bills seems to be exploding. Millions of people in the United States are dropping Affordable Care Act plans after the end of subsidies, boosting the rolls of the uninsured. Even those with insurance are increasingly opting for high-deductible plans because costs for insurance premiums are so high. And coinsurance rules routinely require people to shell out even after they have hit their several thousand-dollar deductibles. Howard said in his case, he posted about his ER bill because, "I feel like most people probably relate as far as hospitals trying to upcharge an insane amount of money. Unpaid bills are a real pain point for hospitals. Patient debt and the cost of charity care was up 16% in the first half of the year versus the year-ago period, according to Vizient's Kaufman Hall unit. As pressure from these trends continues to mount, hospitals may need to redesign their financial and operational strategies," that report said. Social media has been brimming with content from people like Ian Howard, who said they won't pay high bills and are advising others not to pay them either. Or, in some cases, people share tips on how to reduce their bills. Over the last 3 months, there have been more than 426,000 mentions across social platforms X, Blue Sky, YouTube, and Reddit about medical bills, advice not to pay them, tips on negotiating lower bills, and related topics, according to Sprout Social, a social media intelligence firm. That is a 36,000% increase over the 1,160 mentions in the same period just 1 year ago. "Any kind of negative perception is always a concern," said Rick Gundling, who's a senior vice president with the Healthcare Finance Management Association, a professional organization for healthcare provider finance officials. Hospitals, he said, would want to make sure that patients and the community know they can have conversations about bills with the hospital. A popular subgenre of the social media posts are mothers discussing their birth bills. Influencer Lena Huffman posted a TikTok video that starts with the graphic, in all capital letters, "Public service announcement, do not pay the hospital bill until you have done this." Standing in front of a crib with her baby in a sling, Huffman gives tips to families who have gotten bills for hospital deliveries. "They make it so complicated to confuse you, but you're going to be smarter than them," Huffman says. She advises people to ask for itemized medical bills, look for errors, and duplicate charges that can then be corrected. She also tells people to ask hospitals for discounts, including for paying in full over the phone. "I know this because I did this for my first baby," she says, "and this is my second. I just got my $1,500 bill down to $1,100, and it only took me 10 minutes to do it." That video got about 274,000 views, and others she has posted on the topic have exceeded 1 million. She says some people respond saying they simply don't pay medical bills. "While I understand feeling overwhelmed by the cost," she says, "I believe it's better to address medical debt than ignore it. I wanted to share practical ways to reduce or negotiate medical bills for other moms." Medical debt under $500 no longer affects credit scores under voluntary policies adopted by credit reporting agencies, and some states have enacted laws that seek to ban or restrict medical debt affecting credit scores. Lauren Meadows, whose videos about motherhood have earned her 256,000 TikTok followers, has posted several about medical debt she incurred from baby deliveries and hospital stays. In one, she says the hospital sent her a bill, to a debt collector 5 months after her delivery. She called the collection agency, which told her she could get a 25% discount to satisfy the debt. I guess the moral of the story here is, let your medical bills go to a debt collector, she said, because then they'll cut it down. Andrew Gordon, who's a writer for the Marshall Allen Project newsletter, which offers tips on how people can reduce healthcare expenses, says the social media trend reflects the pent-up frustration with the existing system. It's a desire to want to figure out and use the collective knowledge of the public to figure out how they can fight back, Gordon says. Erica Kohlberg, a 36-year-old attorney in New York, gained a big social media following about 5 years ago when she began posting tips on TikTok about how to get a replacement for damaged Nikes or how to get paid by airlines for lost luggage. Kohlberg began to get messages from followers asking for tips on how to deal with high medical bills. So she hired some billing experts to learn how patients could save and then began posting those suggestions. One follower told her that she was able to cut hospital bills by nearly 50% as a result of what Kohlberg had shared. Her top tips include, when you get a medical bill, don't pay it until you ask the hospital for an itemized bill. Scan it for mistakes and duplicate charges and ask the hospital to remove any that are incorrect. Get an explanation of benefits from your insurance company and make sure they're paying for what they're supposed to cover. And be sure to ask the hospital whether you are eligible for any sort of financial assistance. Kohlberg uses props and even costumes and plays all those roles in her videos. In one, she holds up a finger covered in red marker that looks like blood, pretending to be a patient who asks how much stitches will cost and is later shocked by the bill. She said she recently ordered a nurse's outfit for a future post. Social media wins again.
1: That's right. Oracle, Broadcom, and SpaceX seek huge financings. Big players in artificial intelligence are lining up a series of blockbuster financing deals to pay for computing hardware, part of a rush for capital as data center buildouts race forward. In recent weeks, Broadcom has been working to arrange more than $50 billion in financing for OpenAI's custom artificial intelligence chip, which the firms are developing together, said the people familiar with the discussions. Apollo and Blackstone are among the lenders Broadcom has talked to about participating in the deal, people close to the situation said. Talks are early, and the size of the deal could change. Separately, Oracle is in talks with Apollo and Goldman Sachs to arrange money for a big purchase of chips, people familiar with the matter said. SpaceX has talked to lenders in recent days about a $40 billion chip financing for NVIDIA chips, according to a person familiar with the discussions. The Financial Times earlier reported on the SpaceX talks. The wave of deals reflect the mounting costs of building AI infrastructure. Cloud providers such as Amazon Web Services and Oracle have traditionally financed computing hardware through their own cash flows. For their AI buildouts, the companies issued hundreds of billions of dollars of bonds, pushing the public debt market to its limits. Now, some buyers are turning to Wall Street investment firms to help fund purchases totaling tens of billions of dollars per deal. There is also a new group of chip buyers, including OpenAI and Anthropic, that don't have the financial firepower to purchase their own hardware. Leading AI labs historically rented the bulk of their computing capacity from cloud providers, but they now want to own more of their own infrastructure to help lower costs and reduce their reliance on other firms. The new Broadcom financing for OpenAI could include several gigawatts of OpenAI chip capacity, one of the people familiar with the discussion said. The deal is expected to close before the end of the year. OpenAI's chip program, known internally as Nexus, includes custom chips named after types of peppers, with the first and second generation versions known as jalapeno and serrano. The deal would come a year after OpenAI and Broadcom announced a partnership in which they would develop 10 gigawatts of OpenAI's custom chips together using Broadcom's networking technology. The company said they plan to deploy these systems starting in the second half of 2026 through the end of 2029. Oracle is also trying to get its deal done as soon as this year, one of the people familiar with the matter said. The company is still having discussions with multiple potential financing partners. The financing is intended to help Oracle bridge the gap between when it has to pay for the hardware and when its cloud computing revenue starts coming in. It isn't clear how many chips Oracle is looking to finance, but purchases of NVIDIA chips for a 1-gigawatt data center would cost tens of billions of dollars. The financing would likely involve investors funding a separate company that purchases the chips, which Oracle would lease over time. That would help Oracle avoid borrowing more money itself. Scott.
2: Deliberate airline crashes by pilots have begun to confound airlines. The Fly Dubai incident from a couple of weeks ago has been spotlighting the industry's struggle with how to alleviate that particular threat. A pilot's suspected attempt to crash a Boeing 737 MAX bound for Israel shows how one of aviation's biggest safety threats is in the cockpit. As commercial flying has gotten safer, the death toll from suspected intentional crashes increasingly stands out. At least 800 people worldwide have died in the last 20 years in airline crashes that have been suspected by U.S. government officials or confirmed to be intentionally caused by pilots, according to a review of accident data. Disasters that current and former U.S. officials believe resulted from deliberate pilot actions include a 2014 Malaysia Airlines flight that disappeared over southern Indian Ocean, a 2022 China Eastern Airlines crash in southern China, and a 2025 Air India crash in western India. Local investigators of all of those crashes have not reached the same conclusion as U.S. officials or have released their final investigative findings. One crash that is officially accepted as a deliberate act is a 2015 Germanwings crash in the French Alps. Regulators, airlines, and aerospace manufacturers have been working to stamp out deadly accidents resulting from overshooting runways, mistakenly flying into terrain, or failures in aircraft structures. Around the world, flying has increased 37% over the past 20 years, according to aviation data firm Cirium. Meanwhile, during that same time, the number of commercial aviation fatalities fell globally from 2005 to 2025 by 35%. The U.S. had a 15-year streak without a major fatal passenger airline crash before that mid-air collision last year near Ronald Reagan Washington National Airport. Advances in training and modern airliners' technological safeguards can only do so much when screening for potential rogue pilots falls short. According to aviation security and safety experts, the airplane will do what it's told, according to John Cox, an aviation safety consultant and a former pilot union official. At airline manufacturer Boeing, executives have privately discussed the threat of intentional crashes as a leading source of commercial aviation fatalities, according to people familiar with the matter. The company has considered the risk as its engineers design next-generation airplanes, some of those people said. If a faulty cockpit system or a mechanical problem had led to multiple fatal accidents, it would have set off widespread alarm to take drastic action, according to Thomas Anthony, director of the Aviation Safety and Security Program at the University of Southern California. People, he said, would have been running around with their hair on fire. Gauging the threat that these rare but highly lethal cases pose has been hard to track officially. In some cases, a major hurdle has been a lack of official agreement on what actually causes these crashes. In Malaysia, authorities issued a final report in 2018 into the Malaysia Airlines crash, saying they could not determine why the flight went off course and could not rule out a hijacker. A spokesman for Malaysia's transport ministry said he had no new information. In China, officials investigating the China Eastern accident have not released a final report and did not respond to the Wall Street Journal's requests for comment. With the Air India incident, an Indian pilot group disputes the theory that pilot actions led to the crash. India's Aircraft Accident Investigation Bureau says it is committed to an objective and evidence-based investigation. Middle Eastern authorities have said the suspected rogue pilot on the Fly Dubai flight last month held extremist views. Authorities identified him as Hammam al-Hammami and alleged that he attacked his captain with an emergency axe and attempted to down the airliner. Hammami told investigators that he sought out airlines and routes that would take him to Israel and nearly carried out the attack in July, according to the Wall Street Journal's earlier reporting. Authorities are now reviewing potential security failures that enabled Hammami to be on the flight from Dubai to Tel Aviv. A foundational principle in commercial aviation is that pilots should have the ultimate authority over an airplane's operation. But after the terrorist hijackings on September 11, 2001, U.S. government and industry officials quickly sought technology that would prevent deliberate attempts to crash planes. Then-President George W. Bush later that month vowed to pursue fixes like fortifying cockpit doors and technology to enable controllers to take over distressed aircraft and land it by remote control. Remote landing systems never became a reality. Boeing in 2006 patented an uninterruptible autopilot that, once activated, could not be overridden in the cockpit. Boeing said it never installed the system on a commercial aircraft. The technologies presented too many issues for airliners at that time. For example, a remote landing system risked being hacked. Pilots could also potentially disable that system from the cockpit. Work on automated safeguards did continue, and ground collision avoidance systems ended up in fighter jets like the F-16 and F-35. In recent years, Airbus developed plans to allow aircraft to rely on a single pilot at cruising altitude so other pilots could rest. U.S. and European pilot groups and American regulators, as well as Boeing, met the Airbus plan with skepticism. Senior Boeing executives discussed the potential vulnerability of a rogue pilot being alone in the cockpit, according to people familiar with the discussions. That is a huge risk, says Mike Whitaker, who led the Federal Aviation Administration during the Biden administration. That is the reason, he says, while the whole concept fails. Airbus says it supports a two-pilot cockpit and plans to use the technology to make flying safer. Boeing has said its next new plane will be designed around having two pilots in the cockpit, and while Boeing plans to give pilots the final say over how the new plane will fly, people familiar with the matter said the aircraft's advanced computers are expected to accommodate new automated safeguards that could make it harder to accidentally crash or do so intentionally. Boeing declined to discuss intentional crashes. The company says it supports legislation focused on addressing pilots' mental health, which has advanced in the United States Senate. Pilot mental health got much attention after the Germanwings crash in 2015. In that incident, the first officer locked his captain from the flight deck during a bathroom break and deliberately flew an Airbus A320 into the side of a mountain, killing all 150 people on board. A few weeks before that crash, that pilot experienced an apparent psychosis, was recommended hospital treatment, and was prescribed several medications. German privacy laws kept his doctor from alerting aviation authorities, however. They otherwise might have intervened, French authorities' report on the crash said. The Germanwings tragedy fueled a push by regulators, industry officials, and advocates to reduce barriers for pilots to seek mental health treatment. Airlines began peer support networks for pilots and the European Union began requiring doctors to report pilots' severe mental health issues to authorities. To prevent such scenarios, regulators and advocates say the key is to first reduce the stigma around mental health and reduce the threat of pilots losing their income or their license if they seek help. The FAA says it's modernizing its approach to mental health, which critics have called outdated and punitive. Pilots can now fly while taking a greater number of psychiatric drugs, for example, and the agency has reduced the time pilots have to wait to resume flying after seeking treatment. We hope by making it faster, more people will come forward and get the treatment that they need, Dr. Susan Northrup, who as the FAA's federal air surgeon oversees pilot medical certification, said in August. Authorities probing last year's Air India calamity said in a court filing that they were examining a range of factors, including a, quote, psychological autopsy and evaluation. A draft final report was expected to be completed this month. The government entity overseeing the investigation did not comment for this story. The case of Fly Dubai last month has meanwhile exposed how even when a pilot is deemed unfit to fly, the system can fall short. Hamami, the first officer on Flight 1073, had been banned from flying 2 years earlier by a former employer, Oman Air, assigned to a de-radicalization program and given a desk job. He left the airline last year before re-emerging in February as a new recruit at the rapidly expanding Air Dubai carrier.
1: Back here on the ground, weak China sales dent Mercedes. Mercedes-Benz car sales fell in the third quarter as a hefty drop in China offset growth in Europe and the U.S. The German luxury automaker's car sales fell 8% to 407,200 vehicles, while global car and van sales slid 6% to 491,700 vehicles, it said Wednesday. However, the company saw a sharp rise in electric vehicle sales, with car sales rising 61% on year to 68,400. Mercedes-Benz cars achieved the highest quarterly battery electric vehicle sales in the company's history, led by the electric GLC model, said sales chief Matthias Giesen. Our new electric models, GLC, CLA, GBL, and GLA, are sold out in Europe for the rest of the year, with order books extending into 2027. To meet this strong demand, the company's Bremen, Rastatt, and Kecskemét plants are operating on three-shift schedules, it said. Car sales in China, Mercedes-Benz's largest market, fell 31%, with the company noting that it continues to face challenging passenger car market conditions and intense competition. Together, the GLC and E-Class accounted for almost two-thirds of Mercedes-Benz cars in China and remained more resilient than the overall market, it added. The new electric GLC-L, launched in July, is successfully ramping up and has been well received in the country, and in mid-September, Mercedes-Benz launched a new locally produced GLEL SUV, it added. In the U.S., car sales rose 6% on year, with Mercedes saying it has refreshed its SUV offerings in the country following the recent arrival of the new GLE, GLE Coupe, and GLS under U.S. dealerships. Sales in Europe increased 5%. And in a related story, Porsche to raise some prices 20%. Porsche plans to make its cars even more exclusive while continuing to cut costs and streamline its operations as it targets higher profitability in coming years. The German sports car maker said ahead of an investor event Wednesday that it will offer more higher-end vehicles and aim to increase the average selling price of these models by about 20% to €330,000, or $371,596. By 2030, it plans to launch at least one brand-defining new product every year, it said. The ultimate goal is to further strengthen our unique sports car brand, across all model lines and with new highly desirable models in particularly high-margin segments, Chief Executive Michael Lettiers said as he outlined the company's strategy to 2035. The plans elaborate on broader actions outlined earlier this year that include investing in new gas-powered and hybrid models, targeting profitability over volume, and reducing the number of model variants. Various departments have been streamlined and leadership reshuffled as Porsche works through previously announced plans to cut 5,000 jobs on top of 3,900 that were earlier earmarked to increase efficiencies and its competitiveness. Less complexity, fewer sales regions, increasing use of common parts and process efficiencies are expected to see personnel costs in production fall by up to 30% in the medium term, while sales and distribution costs and development costs are both expected to fall by 20% and materials costs by 10%, it said. By becoming leaner and focusing on profitability, Porsche said Wednesday that it expects to significantly lower its break-even point to fewer than 200,000 cars. It delivered just under 280,000 cars in 2025. New all-electric sports car models will boost sales in 2028, while a new SUV offered with a gas-powered engine and plug-in hybrid powertrain will support sales and profits in 2029. These will be followed by further high-margin larger vehicles as Porsche targets a 45% portfolio share of the more profitable models. It also confirmed the development of a new mid-engineered sports car to sit above the 911. Leaders is working to simplify the automaker and boost profit by realigning the strategy as the German auto industry recalibrates. The key Chinese car market continues to deteriorate, domestic manufacturing costs remain elevated, and U.S. tariffs are hitting profitability. The company has already begun by shedding non-core assets, selling its stakes in hypercar joint venture Bugatti Rimac and electric vehicle maker Rimac Group for 1 billion euro, and has also agreed to sell its management and IT consultancy business MHP. The disposals come on top of moves to shut down its battery tech developer Cellforce Group, e-bike electric drive systems developer Porsche e-bike performance, and Cetric, a company that produces software for data communications. Can't wait to see your new Porsche, Scott.
2: Keep hope alive, as they say. Well, you got to fuel up your Porsche, and here's some news from the energy front. Shell expects to report that its refining margin hit a record in the third quarter, driven by volatility stemming from the conflict in the Middle East, along with a global supply squeeze across fuel markets. The London-based energy major on Wednesday said its refining margin marker is forecast at $42 a barrel for the third quarter. That's compared with $24 a barrel in the second quarter. The previous record margin was $28.04 a barrel shortly after Russia's full-scale invasion of Ukraine back in 2022. Refining margins measure the difference between the cost of crude and the value of the fuels that are produced from it. The high margins reflect demand for refined products outpacing refiners' ability to produce them. While margins over the quarter jumped, Shell was not able to maintain the same level of activity at its refineries as it did in the second quarter. Low water levels in Germany's River Rhine dragged on refinery utilization rate, taking it down to between 93 and 97% from 102% in the prior quarter, when it ran its refineries as hard as possible in order to increase production of both jet fuel and diesel. Shell's performance update comes as the conflict in the Middle East continues to cause chaos in energy markets. Oil prices have remained elevated since active fighting ended in the war between Iran and the U.S. and Israel that broke out earlier this year. Prices remain highly responsive to geopolitical developments that signal an end or a reignition of the conflict, as well as to related events such as the Houthis in Yemen, allies of Tehran, growing their power along the key Red Sea shipping strait. Energy companies' trading arms tend to benefit from swings in prices, And Shell says it continues to expect strong performance from its oil and gas traders. Nowhere has the war's impact on the global energy system been more pronounced in recent months than in the refining sector, where crude oil is turned into the products that power the global economy. While Middle Eastern crude is finding its way to the global market via pipelines, the market for oil products remains exceptionally tight. Several large refineries that produced jet fuel and diesel have been damaged in the war and will take time to repair. Diesel prices in both the U.S. and the U.K. have hit records, and refining margins are at unprecedented levels. On Wednesday, in the U.S., the average price of a gallon of diesel was $6.31, compared with $3.68 last year at the same time. Coupled with Ukrainian drone attacks on Russian refineries and Chinese export bans, the market is set to remain tight well into next year. Ken.
1: The latest nuisance on flights is a Zoom call at 30,000 feet. With in-flight internet improving, more flyers are taking work meetings and calling families. Christopher Mosby was pleased to find Starlink Wi-Fi available on his United Airlines flight from Chicago to Denver earlier this year. But 15 minutes into the trip, he heard the telltale signs of a work call coming from seat 4A. Agenda updates, awkward pauses, and everyone's favorite, can you see my screen? The new era of in-flight connectivity is here, and with it, a new era of in-flight annoyance. Fast, free internet is rolling out on planes around the world, and travelers are finding it hard to resist the temptation to hop on a work Zoom or FaceTime a loved one. In some cases, like Mosby's flight, defying crew instructions that calls of any sort are forbidden. I travel a lot, so having a connection that is fast enough to actually work from is great, said Mosby, who heads a cybersecurity company. I just don't think the rest of the cabin needs to join your Teams meeting with you. The chatter has become a regular feature of Oliver Louie's flights on Qatar Airways, which has installed Starlink and is one of a small but growing number of global airlines that does allow passengers to use it for video and voice calls. Most of the calls are quick, and flight attendants are good about asking passengers to lower the volume, Louie said. Then there are passengers, like the one sitting several rows behind him on a recent flight from Cape Town to Doha. The man spent about 2 hours talking what sounded like a work call while most of his seatmates were trying to sleep. In an airplane where it's pretty quiet, it's very easy for the entire cabin to hear what's going on, Louis said. Airplanes used to provide a respite from constant connectivity. Even if there was Wi-Fi, it was often so slow and buggy as to be functionally useless. But the days of laggy, draggy, and expensive in-flight internet are coming to an end. Starlink, which boasts zippy connections via thousands of satellites in low Earth orbit, is becoming a dominant internet provider for airlines. Some carriers have signed up for a competing service promised by Amazon in the coming years. Peter Zabalos already finds cabin cacophony unbearable. Even without Starlink, travelers spend flights streaming and scrolling. The rise of headphone resistors doesn't help. Last year, Zabalos heard a phone ring during a flight. He sat in disbelief as the passenger answered it and chatted away for a couple of minutes. He was catching up with a friend, Zabalos said, like he was at home. His efforts to confront in-flight callers haven't gone well. I think there's a growing sizable minority who thinks it's fine, and they very aggressively defend it. The Federal Communications has long banned cellular calls during flights. While the prohibition doesn't apply to Wi-Fi calls, United this year updated its fine print to make clear that violating rules against video calls, not just voice calls, can have consequences, including potentially getting passengers permanently booted from its flights. A bipartisan group of lawmakers earlier this year proposed the Quiet Skies Act, which would direct the Transportation Department to issue long-delayed regulations banning any in-flight voice calls. The bill's biggest cheerleaders? Road warriors. The Global Business Travel Association has lobbied for the legislation, arguing that airplane cabins should remain a place to work, rest, and think, and not become a group phone booth for dozens of simultaneous private conversations at 35,000 feet. Not everyone sees it that way. After all, airphones installed in some seatbacks once allowed passengers to make calls, albeit for a hefty fee. And nothing stops passengers from loudly chit-chatting with seatmates. Most people aren't a nuisance making in-flight calls or taking in-flight conference calls, aviation blogger Gary Leff wrote. We shouldn't make rules for everyone based on the jerks. We should address the jerks. Carriers including Qatar, Emirates, and British Airways have been allowing passengers to use their Starlink service for calls. Basic etiquette rules still apply. The carriers remind passengers to wear headphones and keep their voices down. Qatar said passengers have been considerate and feedback has been good. While traveling back to the U.S. for Thanksgiving in 2024, just after Qatar started adding Starlink, Jamer Hensley had an emergency. His jeans ripped. He went back near the galley where he wouldn't bother his seatmates and called his mom, asking her to grab a replacement pair. The key is to be courteous to fellow passengers. A quick call is one thing, but I'm not going to sit there and run a deal, the auto broker said. When his phone rings with a work call during a flight, he sends it to voicemail and sticks to text and email. We're all stuck in this tube going somewhere, and there's no way out, he said.
2: Scott? Very good. Let's detour to sports for a minute, and it's always interesting when national publications weigh in on what's happening with our local teams. And Jason Gay, who's the sports columnist for the Wall Street Journal, has a very interesting take on what's happening with the Patriots. And his lead sentence in his column today says, wait, so the Patriots and Drake May aren't terrible anymore? No region catastrophizes its sports teams quite like New England does. Consider last week. Last rites hadn't even been performed on the plummeting Red Sox in the playoffs when a six-state civic emergency commenced over the local NFL concern. A 35-6 road thrashing by the Jacksonville Jaguars prompted a predictable surge in doomsdayism. You didn't need 9 hours of sports talk radio to absorb it. These Patriots were overrated. These Patriots were regressing. These Patriots were staring at a season they could be worse than the freaking Jets. Frustrated fans would have to consider new Sunday hobbies, like raking and aerating the lawn, or even speaking to their families. Most of the anxiety slash blame was dumped upon Drake May, the third-year quarterback and reigning MVP runner-up, who had guided the Patriots to a 14-3 regular season last year and a run to the Super Bowl. Last year, May was the wonder child who could do no wrong. Babies and dogs from Pittsfield to Providence were bequeathed his sturdy first name. Fans exhaled. A young franchise quarterback offers the comfort of a sub-3 mortgage. Players would come and go, but with the 24-year-old May around, the Patriots would be good for a good long while. Suddenly, in September, May was looking like a nervy junior varsity quarterback. His interceptions surged. His completion percentage sank, particularly on throws deep. A week one injury to the newly acquired receiver A.J. Brown did not help. Was May banged up like he'd been in the playoffs and the Super Bowl last year? Or was his erraticism all between his ears? An injury would heal, but May also seemed to have lost the confidence that marked his preternatural rise and those comparisons to, yep, Tom Brady. Drake May wasn't Drake May anymore, and the Patriots were sliding down the ladder. My concern level for this football team is very high, head coach Mike Vrabel said after the Jaguars' rise and those comparisons to, yep, Tom Brady. Drake May wasn't Drake May anymore, and the Patriots were sliding down the ladder.

0: Coach Vrabel had lost his sensei mojo when his personal life spilled embarrassingly into public view last year. Perhaps the May, who got New England to the cusp of an unexpected championship, was the anomalous version. Hysterics, dredged up pre-draft nitpicks about the University of North Carolina quarterback. Maybe this guy, the one dirtballing easy passes, was the real Drake May. Maybe the Patriots were headed back to their late Belichick state of gloom, and perhaps, really, a search for a next franchise quarterback. Oh yeah, all of that happened. I'm here to report the sun has come out. On Sunday, the Patriots came from behind late in the fourth quarter to beat their previously undefeated divisional heavy Buffalo 29-26, a game New England nearly blew but didn't. It was a potential loss that could have suffocated their playoff hopes, but the Patriots finished the job. In the end, it was Drake May who made it happen, tossing a late touchdown with a brilliant one-handed catch by unheralded receiver Efton Chisholm III. May's stats felt like a refresh: 269 yards passing, three touchdown passes, 54 yards rushing, key plays late, and a splash of that 2025 Drake May swagger. In those waning minutes of the game, he outplayed Josh Allen, the interplanetary Bills quarterback, who wound up throwing a brainless interception late. It was a huge win, and Coach Vrabel couldn't disguise the impact. "It gets us back in the race," he said. "We've got to build on it," said May. This is the part where I remind you it's the first week of October and too early to make definitive proclamations about the NFL, other than the Miami Dolphins, who look ready to go skiing. There will be injuries and crises. Playoff seedings are now months away. The Cleveland Browns are 3-1, for crying out loud. Nobody knows anything. Alas, we live in a media economy in which alarmism rules and uncertainty is treated like audience poison. Struggling teams can't merely be struggling. They must be catastrophes. May could not be viewed as a quarterback who had a couple of bad games. He had to be in crisis. His deviations in footwork and arm motion analyzed like tanker traffic around the Strait of Hormuz. The rush is silly. Caution should be applied to superlatives, too. Is Buffalo Drake at last the real Drake? New England can't be sure. Deep breaths. Rake. Aerate. There's a lot of football still to be played.
1: And that's it for today's edition of the Wall Street Journal. I'm Ken.
0: And I'm Scott.
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0: Here's the forecast for the Boston and South Shore area on the Talking Information Center from the National Weather Service. For today, increasing clouds, temperatures in the lower 70s. Skies clear overnight, temperatures in the lower 50s. Sunny on Friday, temperatures in the mid 60s. The sun rose this morning at 6:47. It's setting at 6:17 this evening. Stay tuned for more heading your way next on the Talking Information Center.
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3: It is time now to begin the reading of today's Boston Globe. 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
5: That's me, Kelly.
4: And on, we're going to begin today with fighting addiction with compassion, not judgment. Police initiative grows by offering help right away by Brian McQuarrie of the Globe staff. Kingston, a young man is a known drug user. The police have come looking for him again. Three attempts, two addresses, and he continues to elude them. Still, they try. In an unmarked SUV, Sergeant Ryan Coulter and Victoria Butler, a civilian, arrive unannounced outside the modest house where he is believed to be staying. But there is no arrest here this day. Coulter and Butler aren't even assuming he's done something wrong. Instead, they're there to offer help following a recent overdose, to listen without judgment, and to connect with him to services that will steer him toward recovery. We've all kind of been there. We've all stumbled, said Butler, executive director of the Plymouth County Outreach, which connects with the area's vulnerable residents. There are a lot of people who are too ashamed to make the call. What happened in Kingston is one example of a decade-old approach to drug addiction and recovery rooted in Massachusetts, one that stresses compassion over handcuffs. Pioneered by police chief in Gloucester and Arlington, and backed by an ambitious nonprofit organization, it has spread since then to hundreds of police departments across the nation. While the epidemic of opioid use and fatal overdoses has eased, it hasn't gone away. So the nonprofit Police Assisted Addiction and Recovery Initiative, or as they have these letters, R-P-A-A-R-I, is relevant as ever, focused on treating a substance abuse more as a medical condition rather than a criminal one. Such an intervention literally changed the life of Daniel Wood, another recovering opioid user who recalled the day when the people from the outreach program showed up on his doorstep out of the blue. I didn't know any of these people, Wood said of the visit, which occurred a few days after an overdose. I wanted to stop using, and they pointed me in the right direction. But they wanted me to get clean, and they were not forcing me. Sober for months, Wood now regularly visits the Kingston Drop-In Center of Plymouth County Outreach. If not for the intervention, he said, I'd still be using or dead. I thought I'd be using for the rest of my life. Daniel Wood is one less grim statistic. Last year, Massachusetts recorded 978 confirmed and suspected opioid-related overdose deaths, according to the State Department of Public Health. Although that's nearly a 60% decline since the record high of 2,364 deaths in 2022, we're still saving lives every day, said Jonathan Rosenthal, a real estate developer and community activist who co-founded APAARI in 2015. A decade ago, John Rosenthal said, if you had an illness below the neck, you were treated with respect. But if you had an illness above the neck, you were shamed, blamed, and sent back to the street to die. PAARI collaborates with 800 police departments. Sorry, here we go. Making noise with the pages. In 47 states, according to Zoe Grover, an executive director of tens of thousands of people who have been placed in treatment, and more than 17,000 free doses of naloxone and overdose reversing drug marketed as Narcan have been distributed to the police departments, first responders, and construction workers, and many others. Free training has also been provided to more than 4,300 public safety and public health professionals nationwide. PAARI Coast to Coast profile emerged as from its beginnings in Gloucester, where for a former police chief, Leonard Campanello, launched the ANGEL program in 2015 to address a scourge of escalating drug use in that historic fishing port. Under the program, which soon morphed into PAARI with Rosenthal's help, anyone could walk into a police station with drugs or without, under the influence or not, and ask to be connected to the treatment program. And help, Campanello recalled, was provided on the spot. The effort involved arranging transportation, dealing with health agencies and insurance companies, and detox and rehabilitation facilities. It was a monumental amount of work, but it paid individuals. And it's in its first year in Gloucester, 600 people showed up at the police station seeking treatment for substance abuse. It was crazy to say that to the world. If you're addicted to illegal drugs, we don't care. We will get you treatment, said Rosenthal, also who has been outspoken advocate against gun violence and homelessness. Now, half of the 351 cities and towns in Massachusetts are involved with PAARI, and in the initiative has made deep roads inroads elsewhere in New England. In Watertown, Connecticut, the entire police department has received PAARI certification to assist and communicate with people affected by addiction. And in Somersworth, New Hampshire, a police officer trained by PAARI devotes nearly his entire work week to help the vulnerable. They include four people with varying disabilities who live out their days and crammed among the crushed of soiled belongings in a battered car and barely any gas. One of them, Michael, steps from the car and ticks off their worries. Homeless, penniless, plagued by cockroaches, and unsure what tomorrow holds. But in Somersworth, New Hampshire's police check on them regularly, notify them of a warming shelter, and ask what else they need. They genuinely care here, said Michael. Today's heroin no longer is a leading cause of overdose deaths. Instead, many fatalities can be traced to drugs such as cocaine, stimulants, and opioid pain relievers that have been laced with fentanyl, a synthetic opioid that can be 100 times more powerful than morphine. The work never ends, said Butler, whose network collaborates with 28 public safety departments in Plymouth County and dozens of community organizations and treatment providers. Part of that journey brought Butler to the small home in Kingston. The overdose victim would not come to the door, but his grandmother patiently listened to Butler and called her. Maybe the young man will seek help, maybe he won't, Calter said, but at a minimum, they had notched one more possible connection. This is one of the proudest things we do as the police department, said Calter, an 18-year veteran of the force. Butler said Plymouth County Outreach Team had made 175 visits in 2025 to overdose victims, usually within 72 hours of the emergency. Plainclothes officers, similar to the Kingston visit, often accompany the outreach workers. The team includes representatives from schools, police departments, and the district attorney's office, among others. They meet regularly to discuss new cases, plan follow-up, and update a countrywide database of at-risk people. In the past, those people might have fallen through the cracks. They have been a ton of situations that we've been able to help, said Butler. When we can make an impact, when we can make someone feel valued and loved, that's what keeps me going, said Butler. It's an approach that PAARI has championed since the inception, and its effect has been game-changing, said Frederick Ryan, a former Arlington police chief and one of the earliest proponents. Previously, the only tool on the police officer's belt to deal with addiction in community was handcuffs. In a post-PAARI world, police officers have Narcan, access to mental health clinicians on call, and available to respond to an improved healthcare system. The news is buoying. Fatal overdose doses are declining. More police know about the complexities of addiction, and public empathy seems to be on the rise. Still, according to those in the flight of falling, overdose numbers do not equate to triumph. I'm an activist, and in order to be an activist, said the author, you have to be an optimist and a restless malcontent, said Rosenthal, whose nephew died of fentanyl overdose in 2016. Rosenthal adds, I'm super proud, but I'm still super frustrated. Kelly?
5: Okay, thank you, Mary. The next article is 3 October 7th later, mourning in ruins. Israelis weep for those lost. Gaza lies in rubble. This is written by Melanie Leidman. On a field where music festival revelers were gunned down by Hamas-led militants 3 years ago, Israelis on Wednesday embraced and wept for those lost in an attack that plunged the Middle East into war. Israelis mourned at the site of the Nova Music Festival, as well as at bomb shelters, intersections, and in communities targeted on October 7, 2023. On that day, the deadliest in the country's history, militants killed 1,200 people and took 251 hostage. Israel's retaliatory offensive killed tens of thousands of Palestinians, destroyed much of Gaza, and drove most of its 2 million residents from their homes. This is the first anniversary since all the hostages, living and dead, were returned. Signs calling for their return are mostly gone, but reminders of those who were killed are ubiquitous in a country still reckoning with the trauma of that day. For Palestinians, the anniversary brings another day of fear and misery. Most Gaza residents live in squalid tent camps, with large parts of cities bombed to rubble. More than half the territory remains in the hands of the Israeli military. Despite a ceasefire deal reached nearly a year ago, Israeli strikes continue almost daily. Israeli troops occupy a large chunk of southern Lebanon in their conflict with Hezbollah militants, who began firing on Israel in 2023 in support of Hamas. Iran, the United States, and their allies are locked in a confrontation that has seen attacks across the region and has shaken the global economy, a conflict that Israel helped launch and that the war in Gaza paved the way for, even if they weren't directly connected. Hundreds of people paid their respects to the more than 350 people killed in and around the festival site. Videos from that day showed militants gunning down fleeing revelers, shooting the wounded at point-blank range, and ambushing those seeking refuge in bomb shelters. On Wednesday, survivors' relatives hugged at 6:29 a.m., the exact time the first rockets were launched 3 years ago, as explosions boomed in nearby Gaza. Anya Davitashvili, who lost her 25-year-old son, Sean, said she visits the site every Saturday. It's where she feels closest to him. I have a video of him dancing here that ends at 6:29 in the morning. It's in front of my eyes all the time, she said. Every morning you wake up and there is just endless missing. Elkanah Bobot, 37, is marking the anniversary in Israel for the first time since his release after 738 days of captivity. For most of that time, he said, he was held underground in a dark, damp tunnel. Bobot, who was abducted from the festival, was kept in a small cell with other hostages, given little food, and allowed to bathe only every few weeks, he said. His captors forced him to take part in propaganda videos, including one where he acted out a fake call to his family. In the year since his release, Bobot has undergone physical and emotional rehabilitation. In August, his wife, Rivka, gave birth to a daughter, fulfilling his promise to himself in the tunnels to give his 5-year-old son, Reem, a sibling. The newborn, Michelle, is not a symbol for my people. She is more of a symbol for the enemy, Bobot told the Associated Press. This child is the message for you that we were here and we will always be here forever. No events were expected Wednesday in Gaza, But Hamas, in a statement, defended the October 7th attack, saying it had returned the Palestinian cause to the world's attention. The conflict with the enemy did not begin on that day, and its final chapters are not written yet, it said. Palestinians in the territory said their suffering over the past 3 years had previously been unimaginable. We witnessed death, destruction, and bombardment that we have never known before, said Waleen Askram, a Gaza City resident who, like most in Gaza, has been displaced by the war. Raid Kozik's coastal neighborhood in Tel Ahawa was largely flattened. Nothing about his life is the same, he said. No country in the world has gone through what we have experienced here. A war of extermination, starvation, the absence of schools and universities, nothing remains. More than 74,000 Palestinians have been killed in Gaza, according to the territory's health ministry, whose numbers are seen as generally reliable by UN agencies and independent experts. While a ceasefire that took effect October 10, 2025, halted the heaviest fighting, Israeli strikes have continued targeting what Israel says are Hamas militants. Since the ceasefire, 1,460 Palestinians have been killed in Gaza, according to the ministry. Five Israeli soldiers have been killed in attacks in that period. Restrictions on the entry of goods and aid have contributed to a hunger crisis, food security experts say. Okay, Mary, over to you.
4: Thank you. Ukraine, still in the world section, Ukraine claws back land in the Donbas area. Counterattack thwarts Putin, Russia's goals. By Mark Santoro and Josh Holder of the New York Times. Russia's President Vladimir Putin has repeatedly said that the fall of the Donbas region in eastern Ukraine is inevitable and will happen faster than Ukraine thinks. Recent trends on the battlefield paint a different picture. A months-long Ukrainian counteroffensive in northern part of the Donbas area have thwarted Russian efforts to encircle the remaining Ukrainian-controlled cities in the region. Russia's Western analysts say has lost dozens of square miles of the territory during the Ukrainian campaign, which Ukraine is called the Operation Vivaldi. Nice to have a music name. Mm-hmm. In southern Donbas, Russia continues to mount furious assaults to break through Ukrainian lines. But Ukraine has reorganized its defense there and has so far kept the Russian military from pressing further into the efforts to surround the major Donbas cities. More broadly, Russian gains across Ukraine have slowed markedly. In 2026, from their already glacial pace of last year, September was the worst month in the net territorial gains for Russia inside Ukraine since June 2023, according to Finland-based research group firm Blackbird Group. While Western researchers who track the battlefield report varying numbers, they generally agree that Russia has gained only slightly more land than it has lost in this year. The sharp contrast with the narrative put forward by the Russian Ministry of Defense, which said on September 19th that Russia has captured more than 2,000 square miles. Even ultra-nationalist Russian military bloggers have pushed back, voicing concerns that Russia pushes to envelop the so-called fortress cities of the Donbas is failing. Ukrainian gains have come to as both sides have tried to find a way to restore movement on the battlefield that has become largely deadlocked because of the ubiquitous drones. The Vivaldi operations, said George Barros, a senior analyst at the Washington-based Institute for Study of War, shows that when the military lays the necessary groundwork, mechanized movement remains possible even under dense drone surveillance. Still, it took Ukraine months of preparation to reclaim a tiny fraction of its lost land. Vladimir Putin has said full Russian control of the Donbas, gained through their force or through Ukrainian concessions, is a non-negotiable condition for ending the war. Ukraine has rejected President Trump's administration's proposals that it hand over land that Russia has failed to seize on the battlefield. With its goal still unmet in the Donbas, Moscow has escalated its air war against Ukrainian cities, using its advantage in missiles and drones to bombard Kyiv, the capital. Strikes in several cities overnight yesterday, left at least 20 people dead. Ukrainian officials said that they have called the Russian bombardment a campaign of terrorism aimed at breaking the country's will to fight. Operation Vivaldi is named for what Ukrainians call the campaign Four Seasons, or phases, and refer to the composer's famous work. As Russian forces move forward this year in areas of the east of the fortress belt cities of Slovansk and Kramatorsk and pushed into Kostantinovka from the south, Ukraine prepared for a counteroffensive to the north. When it was launched, Ukrainian soldiers said Russian caught by surprise often deployed reinforcement to the area where Ukrainian forces have already advanced, leading to ambush. President Volodymyr Zelensky of Ukraine said more than 5,000 Russian troops have been killed in the operation so far, and that an additional 250 have been captured. The New York Times could not independently verify those figures. Kelly?
5: Okay. Thank you, Mary. Next, we have chemists win Nobel for deciphering mirrored molecules. Discovery helped transform drug development. This is written by Aditi Ramakrishnan, Kostya Manenkov, and Stephanie Dazio. Scientists Henri B. Kagan and Kenzo Sui won the Nobel Prize in Chemistry Wednesday for untangling mysterious mirror images in molecules, a discovery that has been used to develop countless drugs and transformed modern medicine. Many molecules come in versions that look alike but are not exactly identical, like right and left hands. Kagan, who is from France, and Sui from Japan, found ways to make chemistry a pick-a-side, describing and designing reactions to produce the desired mirror image. The medicines we have today would not be possible without this chemistry, said Rigoberto Hernandez, president of the American Chemical Society. Sui was shopping at a neighborhood supermarket when he heard he had won. I am very excited to receive the very nice news, Sui told the Nobel Committee and journalists by phone. Of course, this is one of the most exciting days in my life. Mirror images of the same molecule can have different properties. For example, one version of the chemical carvone smells like mint, while the other has a whiff of caraway, a spice often used in rye bread. The alternate versions can also behave differently when interacting with other chemicals. When designing drugs to treat diseases, scientists are choosy about which mirror image they use. They want the version of a molecule to treat a cold, not one that will make the sniffles worse. In the 1980s, Kagan's work showed there might be a way to design reactions to produce one form of a molecule over the other. Years later, Sui perfected the process. He created the first ever chemical reaction to efficiently produce only one of a molecule's mirror images in what's now known as the Sui reaction. This is probably the coolest experiment in organic chemistry, said Peter Somfy, a member of the Nobel Committee for Chemistry. Kagan, 95, is affiliated with the Université Paris-Sud in Orsay, France. Sui, 76, is affiliated with the Tokyo University of Science. The Nobel Committee described their work as a feat never previously achieved by anyone other than life itself. The French Academy of Sciences, where Kagan is a member, congratulated him, as did French President Emmanuel Macron, who called the prize an immense source of pride for the country and a recognition befitting a lifetime of research. It might be difficult to say that this drug or that drug was developed using this, Somfy said. I would say all of them, because we use this as a tool, we use this as an understanding, how to develop catalysts, how they function. Life, too, prefers one mirror image over the other. DNA twists to the right, and the proteins in human bodies are made of mostly left-handed building blocks. In addition to developing better medicines or perfumes, deciphering the mirror images of molecules can help scientists understand the chemical architecture of life, said chemist Holden Thorpe, editor-in-chief of the journal Science. There are still fascinating aspects that remain unknown and surely more yet to be discovered, so I said at a news conference hosted by his university in Tokyo. I hope to do what I can, however modestly, to contribute to help advance research in this field. Japan's largest newspaper, Yomiuri, distributed an extra edition with a headline proclaiming, "Nobel Prize Mr. Sui," with a big photo of the scientists. The papers quickly disappeared as office workers picked them up on their way home. The Royal Swedish Academy of Sciences announced the winner in Stockholm. Last year, three scientists won the Chemistry Nobel for their development of new molecular structures that can trap vast quantities of gas inside, laying the groundwork to potentially suck greenhouse gases out of the atmosphere or harvest moisture from desert environments. This year's prizes began with the Nobel for Medicine, awarded Monday to three scientists whose work led to a tool that uses light to help unravel how the brain works. The Physics Award, announced Tuesday, recognized a scientist's efforts to demystify a rare group of neutrinos. The Literature Prize is set to be awarded Thursday. After Friday's Peace Prize is awarded, the Nobel Memorial Prize in Economic Sciences will be announced Monday. The prize money this year is 12 million Swedish kronor, about $1.2 million, whether for an individual, a small group of laureates, or an organization. Okay, Mary.
4: Sounds good.
5: I know. Great stuff.
4: Continuing on with the nation, in the political notebook, Trump officials scrutinize voter registration groups, Washington, as the Trump administration promotes doubts about the integrity of the voting system before the midterm elections. Homeland Security officials have investigated more than 150 organizations as part of its effort to scrutinize nonprofits they say may be helping non-citizens illegally register to vote, according to the internal government documents reviewed by the New York Times. The documents also reveal that the department has considered deploying undercover agents to investigate the organization. If they were found to be actively recruiting non-citizens for voter registration, the agents could gather evidence to disrupt activities, the document said. The findings could then be used to initiate prosecution and dismantle illicit facilitation networks. According to the documents, which were shared with the Times by the Democracy Forward, a legal advocacy organization that received them through a public records request. The details were included in the June memo providing status updates of the Department of Homeland Security's election integrity investigations, an effort by the President Trump's administration to find and root out non-citizens who illegally voted to register to vote. The problem of non-citizen voting in the United States is a rare one. There is no credible evidence that it has swayed an election. But the administration and its allies have been aggressively seeking data to back up assertions that the Democrats could benefit from support of non-citizens in the November 3rd midterm elections, in which the Republicans are at risk of losing control of one of both chambers of Congress. The investigations into nonprofit underscore how far-reaching the administration's pursuit of non-citizens on voter rolls has become. The investigations have stretched beyond individuals to include organizations that help and encourage people to register to vote, a tactic that critics have denounced as an attempt to intimidate voting rights groups. Homeland Security Department declined to comment on the ongoing investigations, but said it was focused on actively rooting out and investigating election fraud wherever it can be found and ensuring that American citizens and only American citizens are electing American leaders.
3: Kelly.
5: Okay. And now on the opinion section, we have an editorial. Brigham managers and nurses must keep negotiating. An open-ended strike could needlessly put patient care at risk. Here's an idea. Put Mass General Brigham president and CEO Anne Klebanski and her underlings in a Brigham and Women's Hospital room with Massachusetts Nurses Association president Katie Murphy and her leaders. Send up some cafeteria food and lock the door for a day. When they finally start talking to each other, instead of around each other, let them adjourn to the luxury of a conference room to continue negotiations on a new contract. While the potential impending open-ended strike of approximately 4,000 nurses at Brigham and Women's Hospital is no laughing matter, perhaps the most disheartening thing about the situation is that, at least until now, the nurses' union and hospital management haven't worked harder to avoid one. In fact, the two sides haven't met since August 11th, officials from both the union and hospital told the editorial board, although a mediator has been talking to both sides. Both sides blame each other for the stalemate, and they appear to remain far apart on numerous issues related to wages, health insurance, and working conditions. The first sign of progress came Wednesday, when the hospital said a bargaining session was scheduled for Thursday, where the union is expected to present a new proposal. The nurses' union has a right to strike to try to influence contract negotiations, but a strike should be a last resort. A strike poses potential danger to the quality of patient care, since the traveling nurses who would be hired by the hospital to replace striking nurses will be less familiar with this institution and its patients. It could increase healthcare spending by forcing the hospital to pay more for replacement nurses, a cost ultimately borne by consumers through higher prices. And it could harm nurses and their families, who would forego salary and benefits for the duration of a strike. When they meet Thursday, the hospital and union should make every effort to reach an agreement to defer the strike, now scheduled for October 14th, while they continue negotiating. The biggest gap appears to be on wages. Nurses at Brigham and Women's are among the top-paid nurses, not just in Boston, but nationally, according to Brigham officials, perhaps justifiably, since it's one of the nation's top teaching hospitals that serves patients with complex needs. A starting nurse earns $86,700 a year, and nurses get a 5% step increase each year for their first two decades of work. Around one-third of nurses have at least 20 years of experience and earn the top of the pay scale, which is $220,000 for a staff nurse and higher for other advanced practitioners. For the upcoming contract, Mass General Brigham is offering to raise salaries for nurses at the top of the wage scale by 2.5%, but provide no additional raises beyond the 5% step increases to those lower on the wage scale. The nurses are seeking a 3% cost of living increase for all nurses in the first year of the contract and a 4% increase the second year, in addition to the step increases. The hospital says this would raise its total nursing budget by $90 million annually, plus $11 million in one-time ratification bonuses. The nurses justify the request by citing inflation, arguing that the cost of living has increased, particularly around Boston. Kelly Morgan, who chairs the Massachusetts Nurses Association Bargaining Committee, told the editorial board that between the increased cost of living and an additional hospital proposal that employees pay a larger proportion of their health insurance premiums, nurses could end up effectively taking home less money next year than this year. "We want people to take home today's wages, not lose money," Morgan said. But hospital officials told the editorial board that compensation for all positions is set based on the market. Nurses are earning 55% more than they did 5 years ago because for several years, the hospital needed to raise wages significantly to attract and retain nurses. Now there are few vacancies and low turnover rates, suggesting wages are in line with the market. Additionally, the hospital is facing its own financial pressures with rising costs, and an operating margin that's effectively break even. In addition to the wage issue, nurses are seeking greater choice in health insurance plans. They also want limits on the hospital's use of temporary nurses, restrictions on on-call hours, and higher pay for nurses who float between units, on-call nurses, and per diem nurses, among other proposals. The nurses already held a one-day strike July 8th, and the hospital only let them return July 13th because it had to sign a five-day contract with replacement nurses. An open-ended strike would be far more disruptive. When Tufts Medical Center nurses went on strike for a day in 2017, it was the area's first nursing strike in 30 years. Since then, nurses at St. Vincent Hospital in Worcester went on strike in 2021 for an unprecedented 301 days. Last month, nurses at Boston Medical Center authorized a three-day strike, although a date has not yet been set. Earlier this year, nurses at Bay State Franklin Medical Center and UMass Memorial Medical Center separately threatened 14-day strikes before reaching deals to avert them. The growing reliance on strikes as a negotiation tactic scares patients and potential patients needlessly. The hospital and nurses should return to negotiations and seek a contract agreement that makes one unnecessary. Okay, Mary, over to you.
4: Thank you, Kelly. Excuse me. From the Metro section, debates. Healy, Minogue to face off in their first meeting. This article is by Chris Van Bursick and Samantha J. Gross of the Globe staff. Governor Mara Healy and her Republican challenger, former executive Michael Minogue, will face off in their first televised debates on WBZ-TV on Thursday tonight. The matchup, the first of the two scheduled debates in the span of 1 week, comes as voters already have their general election mail-in ballots in hand ahead of the November 3rd elections. Here's what to watch for the Healy-Minogue take the stage in Brighton. Pump politics. As voters feel the pinch, rising gas prices, both Healy and Minogue have pitched their relief plans in the final stretch of the election day. Last month, Governor Healy proposed a two-month moratorium on the state's 24 cents a gallon tax on gas and diesel, announcing her plan just days after Executive Minogue called for the broader gas tax holiday, wherever prices top $4 a gallon. A gallon of regular unleaded cost the average of $4.34 as of Wednesday, yesterday, per AAA. Both ideas were immediately met with resistance in the legislature, which would have to approve any change. But it also opened up the Governor Healy up to shots from Republicans as she was cribbing from Minogue's idea. As a result, and as recently as March, Governor Healy shot down the idea of suspending the gas tax, telling WBZ she didn't think it was going to get us very far right now. An incumbent copying a challenger by flip-flopping on her own stances is a sign of desperation, said Amy Carnival, chair of Massachusetts Republican Party. Trump card. President Trump has defined much of Healy's campaign pitch, in which she casts herself as playing a necessary defense against Republican administration and Minogue as a faithful Trump supporter. The state Democratic Party paid for one ad this summer that dubbed the GOP nominee Mega Mike as a reference to President Trump's Make America Great Again, a movement and Minogue's past support of the president remains deeply unpopular among the wider Massachusetts electorate. But Mike Minogue has at times sought to distance himself from President Trump and focused on his efforts of convincing unenrolled voters in the state to back him. In an interview, Mike Minogue has repeatedly said he disagrees with President Trump on some issues, such as the president's effort to cut funding for life sciences or his trade disputes with Canada. Mike Minogue has also sought to shun the party labels, saying in a recent television interview that he is not a politician. I cheer for all my presidents because I want them all to do well, whether Democrat or Republican. Wendy Wakeman, a Republican political strategist, said to capture the audience, Healy needs to tie Minogue to Trump and paint him as coming out of the mainstream conservative movement. Jane Rayburn, a Massachusetts-based Democratic pollster, said Mike Minogue must give voters an acceptable answer as to why he supported President Trump. Mike Minogue has said that he voted for President Trump and in 2024 hosted a fundraiser for the GOP ticket in Gloucester with now Vice President J.D. Vance. He really got to convince voters, particularly these unenrolled voters who are a little bit more moderate, that he is not MAGA Mike and in President Trump's pockets. Next part, stage act. As the chief executive of a publicly traded company for nearly two decades, Mike Minogue has plenty of public speaking experience. He has also faced probing questions from analysts during earnings calls for Biomed, the Danvers-based medical device company he has led as a chief executive. He is also a first-time candidate who did not debate his GOP opponent, Brian Shortsleeve, during the GOP primary, so it's unclear what kind of a posture he'll take on the debate stage, where anything can happen. Both Minogue and Healy will look to score clippable one-liners against each other or provoke the other into saying something that can later be used in a TV advertisement. Mara Healy, who has been in elected office for more than a decade, has more experience sparring on the public stage. It's hard to translate any other kind of communication to the public debate, Wakeman said. You're not looking to win right or wrong with your views. You're looking to make yourself palatable. And there is the hair breadth of a difference. Elizabeth Hopkins, spokesperson for Minogue, did not explicitly say how Minogue was prepping for the debate. Healy enlisted Warren Tolman, former state senator, whom she defeated in 2014, Democratic primary for attorney general, to serve as a stand-in for Minogue during her debate practice. Mike does not need to practice to be authentic and speak the truth, Hopkins said in a statement. Now, the topic is bills, bills, bills. We all have them. Governor Healy has made an affordability and her efforts to address the cost of utilities central to the campaign, rolling out an executive order this week that includes a new program that could send about $700 to eligible middle-income families who rely on heating oil, among other temporary and one-time steps. She also publicly expressed the President Trump administration to speed up its review of the $300 million gas pipeline project in Massachusetts, a notable moment given that as a candidate 4 years ago, she touted her efforts to slow or stop the pipeline projects in the state. The posturing will likely push energy talks to the front Thursday, and Healy to underscore her assertions that rising energy costs are because of President Trump's war in Iran. Minogue, for his part, has put forward his own energy proposals, including a promise to eliminate the gas tax completely, slash what he called climate taxes on utility bills, and eliminate the requirement that state effectively zero out emissions by 2050. He criticized Healy's efforts on that last-minute campaign push over real relief. While Mara Healy rushes from one last-minute press conference to another in the final 30 days of her own term, Massachusetts families are still waiting for real relief, said Mike in a statement. Minogue also, this is Money Talks, Minogue also made a small fortune when a Biomed was sold to Johnson & Johnson in 2022, and he has used his wealth to bankroll his campaign, pouring more than $17 million into the race, which is already a record for the gubernatorial candidate's self-financing. Mara Healy has accused Mike Minogue of trying to buy the election. He has largely shrugged off attacks and instead argued that they show Mara Healy is not focused on the key issues affecting voters in the state. His considerable resources have allowed Minogue to blanket television and social media with ads going back nearly a year. But the debate could give him a high-profile platform to convince voters he's the best equipped to address and understand the financial pain animating many voters' still attitudes towards candidates this election.
5: Okay, and now we're going to turn to the sports section. This team loves being cast as an underdog, written by Tara Sullivan. The defining mantra from the Patriots' weekend win in Buffalo was shouted repeatedly as players entered a victorious locker room. We're not dead yet. The sentiment spoke to the obvious disaster awaiting on the other side of a potential loss, to the fate the now 2-2 Patriots avoided had they not managed to topple the then undefeated, touchdown favorite, Bills. But it spoke to something deeper, too, about the mindset the players channel to get their season back on track. Cast them as the underdog. They love nothing more. The landscape of our greatest sporting memories is filled with tales of underdog victory, of teams and players who overcame odds and obstacles on their way to glory. From Miracle on Ice to Hoosiers, from the 2001 Patriots to Rocky, There is something so satisfyingly resonant in watching an underdog succeed. The question isn't why the attitude works so well. There are inherent benefits of believing it's us against them. The interesting angle is why the mindset is so particularly applicable in football, where the phrase, any given Sunday, is more than just another Hollywood script, but a reality that happens often enough to give even the biggest of underdogs hope of silencing their doubters. No one knows that better than Mike Vrabel, whose conga line of handshakes and hugs after the Buffalo win gave us the season's first real glimpse of the buoyancy that helped carry the Patriots all the way to last season's Super Bowl. Among current coaches in the game, Vrabel has the highest winning percentage as a Las Vegas underdog since 2018. It points to his ability to tap into the emotional vein players understand so well, proving people wrong. Given a chance to explain that particularly statistical success on Monday, Vrabel gave away no secrets and took no credit, saying blandly, "I just try to get the team prepared each and every week the best that I can, get them to understand what it is that they need to do to win the game, what we all need to do, and the role that we all play in the game." But it was in another answer about wide receiver Romeo Doubs that Vrabel revealed some of his methods. The veteran free agent had heard plenty about his failures to deliver in the first three games, including an egregious drop in the season opener at Seattle. He bounced back with two touchdowns Sunday. "I think that for him to not have a great play and to be able to come back is everything that we want to be able to do," Vrabel said. "We have the power to choose our response. When things happen, there's a moment in there where we get to choose." Say that again. We get to choose. It's the essence of the underdog mentality. Control what you can control, especially in attitude, effort, and energy. Why does it work? Well, to begin with, it removes a level of pressure, with expectations landing much more heavily on the favored team. It sharpens the focus. It fosters team unity built around a common goal and the feeling of all being in something difficult together. It emboldens the proverbial chip on the shoulder, where motivation is born from the skepticism of others. It can open up creativity, a let-it-fly approach we saw Sunday in particular with embattled quarterback Drake May. Vrabel made it clear that with the presence of everybody's favorite QB on the other side of the field, he was ready to give his own offense freedom to take chances. "When you play Josh Allen, you're going to have to be aggressive," Vrabel said Monday. "We can hope and wish we can stop him, and sometimes you do. We got some huge three and outs. Sometimes we got the drive stopped, and sometimes we didn't. That's what elite players do. He's never out of it, and we wanted to stay aggressive at our moments, and the guys rewarded us by converting." Last season, the players found their formula in the mantra, "We all we got, we all we need," and rode it through their deep and unexpected playoff run. Maybe they found another enduring identity last weekend. "We're not dead yet" might stick. It's the fuel behind it that matters. As veteran safety Kevin Byard knows, having reunited with his former Titans coach when he signed a one-year, $9 million contract to join the Patriots this past offseason, Vrabel always seems to find the right words. "We've never, since I've been with Vrabes, we've never been in a front-running team, ever," Byard was quoted by the Boston Herald after Sunday's game. "We've never been a team where we get down. You lose a couple games, and all of a sudden, guys are like, ah, here we go again. It's never been that. He's always keeping us present in the moment, and I think that plays a big part in the culture of a team and getting guys to believe that no matter what the situation is, no matter what the records are, no matter what happened last week, it's any given Sunday." Spoken and channeled like a true underdog. That's a great article.
6: It is a great article. Good luck to the Patriots. From the business section, we have Market Basket Bets on Chelsea. Supermarket chain's new development will include housing, by Shirley Leung of the Globe Staff. If you love the Market Basket flagship store in Chelsea, you might like living there too. Last week, the beloved grocery chain, had been circulating a 40-page conceptual master plan among Chelsea officials that would allow for two apartment buildings and more retail on its ground 30-acre parcel, home to their flagship in and once the site of the Mystic Mall. Its ambitious vision that could create 162 units of housing and transform the area the city is rebranding as West Chelsea.
4: A residential shopping district with a village center would be built on what is today the supermarket's overflow parking, according to the plan. Hard to picture. Maybe. So think Somerville's Assembly Row. At least that vibe there is conceptual renderings, and it shows. The Demoulas family behind the Tewksbury-based Market Basket Empire must be best known for cultivating a cult-like following with its low prices. But in Chelsea, they are also known for redevelopment. The chain bought and converted the former Mystic Mall, where it once was a tenant, into a 130,000-square-foot superstore in 2009. Now the grocer's biggest and busiest location is about to even get bigger when it opens its 20,000-square-foot liquor store known as MB Spirits on Friday this week. Market Basket has been working for about a year with Chelsea City Manager Fidel Maltz, City Councilor at Large Leo Robinson, and other councilors on how to jumpstart the residential development on its property. It's a great location for commuters. Both the commuter rail and the Silver Line have stations abutting the property. And multiple bus routes have stops along the route. When there's no traffic, the drive to downtown Boston can take less than 15 minutes. One thing is clear, Market Basket couldn't have moved forward unless Chelsea made it easier to build. Rising interest rates and the high cost of construction have made it impossible for many projects to pencil out. Maltz keeps hearing from the company and other developers about how three things were needed to get them off the sidelines: zoning reform, easing the city's affordable housing mandate, and tax breaks. His reaction, let's do it. Like a contractor checking off his punch list, Maltz, the city manager, has been working with the city council, and in June, the city reduced its affordable housing requirement and passed zoning regulations allowing increased density in the area that surrounds Market Basket. Now city officials are actively working with other developers who need tax abatements from the city and the state. Why the sense of urgency? City Manager Maltz saw how developers flocked to neighboring cities as of Revere and Everett between 2020 and 2025. Chelsea grew housing permits by 31%. While Everett surged up to 59% and Revere about 228%, according to Boston Indicating Research. At least Chelsea wasn't as bad as Boston, which saw a 40% drop. Maltz thinks apartment construction stalled in Chelsea because the city passed an affordable housing requirement in 2017. Developers went to Revere and Everett, where the mandates are non-existent and lower respectively. The consideration for the calculation by developer Graystar made as it was constructing 1,900 apartments on land straddling Everett and Chelsea. It considered putting one building on the Chelsea side, but the affordable housing requirement made it financially unfeasible. Instead, Graystar put a park in Chelsea. Now Chelsea's so-called inclusionary development policy matches Everett's. Gone is the 15% set-aside of affordable units. Building under 10 units are exempt, while only developments with 50 or more units must have 10% affordable. In a statement, Market Basket President Chuck Casassa confirmed that the chain had been working very closely with the city and recent policy changes made a difference. The city has shown its strong commitment to the process by making complementary zoning changes and actively pursuing needed infrastructure improvements and other financial incentives for developers. If the master plan is approved by the city council, Market Basket, I'm told, would seek a development firm like Redgate for the build-out. On a recent walking tour of the Market Basket site, pigeons and box trucks occupied the store's overflow parking lots, where Maltz hopes an apartment building will rise someday soon. He explained that Chelsea needs development to generate new tax revenue and alleviate the city's housing crunch. The Market Basket property is a good place to start. After all, he pointed out, the pigeons do not pay taxes.
5: Okay. I think we're out of time for today, unfortunately. It was great to be here. Thank you for listening. This is Kelly and
4: Mary. 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

0: These are the death notices for Thursday, October 8th, of Acton Eleanor Irene Mondale, of Arlington Edward A. Brewster, of Ayer Marilyn C. Morgan, of Boston Stephen S. Doherty, Rabbi Michael Menatoff, of Brighton Peter Stephen Bay, Mary Ahern Torquio, of Brookline Robert Bob Chernak, Rabbi Michael Menatoff, of Burlington Edward A. Brewster, of Cambridge Patricia A. Patsy Gavin Sullivan, of Canton, Carol M. Covaney Murphy, of Charlestown, Stephen S. Doherty, of Chelsea, Frank Lewis, of Chestnut Hill, Rabbi Michael Menatoff, of Katuit, Catherine Leveroni McInnes, of Dedham, Mary Ahern Torquio, of Everett, Patricia A. Patsy Gavin Sullivan, of Framingham, Rena H. Brown Pomerleau, of Franklin, Elizabeth C. Beth Anzavino, of Harvard, Marilyn C. Morgan, of Harwich, Catherine F. K. 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Don Hogan, of Methuen, Patricia A. Patsy Gavin Sullivan, of Milton, Catherine Leveroni McInnes, of Nantucket, Eleanor Irene Mondale, of Natick, R. Michael Mike Henze, of Needham, Elizabeth C. Beth Anzavino, R. Michael Mike Henze, of Newbury, Stephen S. Doherty, of Newton, Elizabeth C. Beth Anzavino, Peter Stephen Bay, Robert Bob Chernak, R. Michael Mike Henze, Rabbi Michael Menatoff, Mary Ahern Torquio, of Norwood, Charles Charlie Cotton, of Randolph, Mary Ahern Torquio, of Revere, Dr. Albert J. Glassman, of Rockland and Roslindale, Charles Charlie Cotton, of Somerville, Edward A. Brewster, Patricia A. Patsy Gavin Sullivan, of Sudbury, Catherine F. K. Tangney DeMotica, of Walpole, Charles Charlie Cotton, of Waltham, Rena H. Brown Pomerleau, of Wayland, Catherine F. K. Tangney DeMotica, of Wellesley, R. Michael Mike Henze, of West Roxbury, Charles Charlie Cotton, of Whitman, Dr. Albert J. Glassman, and of Woburn, Edward A. Brewster. And this concludes the death notices for Thursday, October 8th.
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0: On the Talking Information Center for this Thursday, the 8th of October, 2026, with the Herald. Today we say hello to Doug and Herb.
1: Oh, welcome again. Today's headlines read, Bad Apples. Illegals wanted in New York City cop stabbing, nabbed in Lynn. Also, the Market Basket glitch, each into the checkouts. And in sports, building block, Patriots need to ride the momentum. Lance Reynolds writes, Manhunt leads right to Lynn. Suspects in New York City officers stabbing, nabbed. Two illegal immigrants accused of stabbing and robbing an off-duty New York police detective sought refuge in the basement of a Lynn home where authorities arrested them overnight Tuesday. During an arraignment in Lynn District Court yesterday afternoon, the suspects, D'Angelo Caraballo, 25, and Snyder Mayar, 24, waived their right to be extradited to New York, where they face charges of attempted murder. Both pleaded not guilty to being a fugitive from justice and will return to Lynn District Court later this month for a hearing on that charge. The defendants, wearing sweatshirts, used a translator to communicate. The New York Police Department announced yesterday morning that detectives assigned to the U.S. Marshals Regional Fugitive Task Force apprehended the suspects, quote, with support from the Boston Regional Fugitive Task Force. The suspects were hiding in the basement of a house when they were apprehended, the New York Police Department stated in an ex post, 7:45 a.m. Thanks to the U.S. Marshals for their support on this case, department added. If you come for one of us, you have the full force of the NYPD coming for you. NYPD added that the suspects will be charged with attempted murder. According to the Department of Homeland Security, Caraballo and Mayar, who had prior criminal records before last Friday's broad daylight attack, are from the Dominican Republic and were released into the country by the Biden administration. Despite multiple prior arrests in New York, sanctuary politicians refused to cooperate with ICE and released them, DHS stated in an ex post on Tuesday. Mayar was ordered deported by a federal judge in May 2025 and was arrested last October for weapons possession. Caraballo was due in court in the Bronx today for two open cases. He's accused of gun possession in one case and of menacing a man with a knife in the other. New York authorities allege that the two suspects attacked Jose Mercedes while the off-duty detective was clearing out the trunk of his car in the Norwood section of the Bronx last Friday about 1:45 p.m. Caraballo and Mayar allegedly approached the officer on an e-bike before stabbing Mercedes seven times in his torso, leg, neck, injuries that prompted the detective to undergo surgery. Speaking to reporters outside Lynn District Court, U.S. Marshal Dennis Matulowicz said that from what he understood, he didn't think the robbery was targeted. Mercedes, released from the hospital on Monday, fought back and chased Caraballo and Mayar on foot for about two blocks before collapsing. Amid the struggle, the detective pulled off one of the suspect's masks, which authorities say gave investigators a critical lead. "It just shows the perseverance that this officer has," Matulowicz said. Lynn Police Chief Christopher Kelly added, "Our hearts go out to him and his family, and we're glad to hear that he's on the road to recovery. But any victim, whether it's a law enforcement officer or just a member of the community, it's always troubling to have that type of violence. But it hits home when it's a fellow law enforcement officer." Homeland Security McWayne Mullen called on New York authorities on Tuesday to, quote, "cooperate with us so that we can get these dangerous criminals off our streets. Our thoughts and prayers are with the detective for a speedy recovery," Mullen stated. In an incident report responding, Lynn Police official Paul Scully stated that the local department received a tip on Tuesday. Carabello and Mayer were possibly in the Lynn area after reportedly traveling from Springfield. About 11 p.m., Scully and other officers spotted an associate of the subjects entering the basement of 10 Central Avenue, an address just a block away from the police station and district court. Subsequently, local and federal authorities entered the building and proceeded to the basement, where they heard multiple music and multiple people talking in a recording studio. Carabello and Mayer, among the occupants, were placed in custody at about 11:45 p.m. Matulowicz and Kelly declined to speak about specific investigative techniques that helped authorities track down Carabello and Mayer from New York City to Springfield and ultimately Lynn. Quote, "It brings the officer that was stabbed off duty some justice and closure," Kelly said, "but it also prevents re-victimization to members of that community, our community, if they are at large and are not caught." Scott Monroe, the president of the Detectives Endowment Association, a union representing active duty NYPD detectives, said the two fugitives were found cowering in a basement before their arrest. "It was never a doubt that they would find and arrest the perpetrators who attacked our brother in blue while he was off duty," Monroe said in a statement. "Now this union demands that the Justice Department, the justice system, hold these individuals fully accountable. Our fellow detective and every New Yorker deserves nothing less." Doug?
2: Here's an article by Joe DeWinnell. "Fighting for our right to justice. Appeals court hears 9/11 lawsuit. Loved ones of 9/11 victims say Saudi Arabia flashed its desperation before a federal appeals court panel deciding if the kingdom should be held responsible for the murderous Al-Qaeda terror attacks a quarter century ago. Lawyers for Saudi Arabia and 9/11 kin went before the Second Circuit Court of Appeals in Lower Manhattan, just blocks from Ground Zero, yesterday. History unfolded during the 90-minute hearing as Circuit Court Judge William Nardini admitted, quote, "It is a difficult case, and we will take it under advisement." The kingdom cited employment law and sovereignty rights as a basis to throw out the lawsuit filed against them by 9/11 families. Still, attorney Gavin Simpson won a round of applause from families packing the courtroom for saying the court needs to, quote, "eliminate the bizarre and let the loved ones seek justice." Circuit Court Judge William Nardini chastised the outburst, but let both sides have their say. A lower court has ruled that the 9/11 family should be allowed to sue Saudi Arabia under JASTA, the Justice Against Sponsors of Terrorism Act, passed by Congress in 2016. And that was the focus of the hearing. Saudi Arabia's U.S. lawyer Gregory Rapawe told the panel of three judges that the Kingdom of Saudi Arabia has never supported its enemy, al-Qaeda, against its ally, the United States. The hearing was broadcast live on the court's YouTube channel. What we saw today is desperation by Saudi Arabia trying to wriggle away from accountability, said Brett Eagleson of Connecticut, who was 15 when his dad died. His dad, Bruce, died in the rubble of the Twin Towers. "We're fighting for our right to justice," he told the Herald after the hearing, adding that if the appeals court allows the lawsuit to go forward, discovery can begin on terror cells in Boston, where two of the four jets hijacked on 9/11 took off from Logan International Airport. Discovery would also be allowed in Phoenix, Arizona, Falls Church, Virginia, Paterson, New Jersey, and Sarasota, Florida, where al-Qaeda set up terror cells. "The top priority here is discovery," explained retired FBI Special Agent Brian Sullivan, who warned Logan Airport was vulnerable to a terror attack months before 9/11. "I want to see these people get justice, the American people get justice." Out of the 19 hijackers, 15 were Saudi nationals, including the first two to arrive in the U.S. They spoke no English and had no money. They were set up in apartments all over the Southern California until the day they joined other terror cells, launching the worst attack on American soil since the bombing of Pearl Harbor. The 53-page plaintiff's statement of fact alleges that Saudi Arabian officials in Southern California and back home assisted the first two hijackers to arrive in the U.S. Those hijackers were Nawaf al-Hazmi and Khalid al-Mindhar, who arrived in Los Angeles on January 15, 2000. The law firm sticking it out all these years with the 9/11 families include Motley Rice, LLC, Krendler and Krendler, LLP, Cozen and O'Connor, and Anderson Kill PC. They represent thousands from all 50 states. Saudi Arabia is arguing that under New York employment law, the oil-rich monarchy is not responsible for Omar al-Bayami, a California-based Saudi employee who helped the first two hijackers with cash, connections, and finding a place to live, and sketching out a flight path to allegedly hit targets in Washington, D.C. The judges took turns interrupting the lawyers to clarify their arguments. But this case rests on how the judge interpret JASTA, with one juror saying, "What did Congress mean when it passed JASTA?" Attorney Simpson said JASTA has been correctly applied in this case, and all that went to hell on 9/11 should once and for all be exposed in an American court of law. Nearly 3,000 died that day when the hijackers slammed four jets into the World Trade Center, the Pentagon, and a field in Shanksville, Pennsylvania, after the passengers fought back.
1: Herb? The second headline reads, "Market basket cash registers go dark. Grocery chain calls it, quote, temporary technical glitch," by Peter Currier. "Customers at a number of market basket stores were left without the ability to pay for their grocery items for a brief period of time yesterday afternoon due to an apparent glitch with the company's cash register systems. Shoppers began reporting the outage shortly after 1 p.m., about the same time the site downdetector.com also showed a spike in problems reported at the company. A market basket store in Lowell confirmed that the outage took place, but said that its systems were back online as of 2 p.m. and that the store was still open. The outage led to a flood of social media posts from people claiming to be at Massachusetts or New Hampshire market basket locations where customers were suddenly unable to pay for their items. In response to complaints about the issue on social media, the Tewksbury-based grocery chain said the issue had been resolved. Some stores experienced a temporary technical glitch with the registers. This is now resolved, and we apologize for any inconvenience. The Market Basket X account posted yesterday afternoon. It's unclear how many stores were affected or what caused the outage. Doug?
2: This is an article by Tim Dunn. Get out your scorecards. Healy and Minogue debating this evening. The first televised debate between Democratic Governor Maura Healey and Republican challenger Mike Minogue will take place tonight on WBC-TV as the 2026 midterm elections draw closer and as the race for governor remains top of mind. The highly anticipated debate brings the two contenders into the same room for the first time as they have exchanged attacks, with Minogue tending to call out Healey for the state's soaring energy costs, out-migration, and sense of corruption, and as Healey has framed Minogue as a supporter of what her Democratic base would call the worst aspects of President Trump's policies. Governor Healey looks forward to the debate and showing voters the clear choice in this race. Governor Healey is focused on lowering costs, building opportunity, and standing up to the damage Donald Trump is doing. People are actively voting right now, and she looks forward to making her case in this debate and earning their votes, said Healey campaign spokesperson Carrie Lyons. Viewers can expect Minogue to point out how Healey has established a pattern of blaming Trump for nearly all of the problems facing Massachusetts, from remarkably high rates of out-migration of businesses and residents to high energy costs and rising gas prices. Minogue can also be expected to highlight Healey's perceived lack of accomplishments as governor. Pointed out multiple polls of Massachusetts voters and the appearance of corruption within the Healey administration when it comes to things like the hiring of disgraced former aide Lamar Cook or the $2 billion Springfield court contract awarded to two politically connected bidders. Tomorrow night, voters will hear a lot of political blame and excuses from Maura Healey about her failed leadership. But this is a tipping point election, and Massachusetts is hungry for change. Hardworking families know they can't afford another 4 years of the same. They deserve answers, accountability, and common sense solutions, not more excuses, Minogue campaign spokeswoman Elizabeth Hopkins told the Herald. This campaign has become a movement because people across Massachusetts are demanding more. They want leaders who listen, tell the truth, and own the results. They want common sense solutions to everyday burdens that are forcing too many families to ask whether they can afford to stay here at home, she said. Healey can be expected to continue to go after Minogue, as she has done in live interviews and attack ads, for his history of large political donations to Trump and the Republican Party, including hosting a fundraiser with Vice President J.D. Vance at his home and for his support of the Republican political agenda. To be clear, Trump is on the ballot, and I'll tell you why. Every single day, the actions taken by the Trump administration hurt people around the country, but also hurt people in Massachusetts, Healey said last month when pressed by reporters on her consistent attacks against Trump. Airing live on WBZ-TV from 5:30 p.m. to 6:30 p.m., the debate will be moderated by the station's political analyst John Keller. Keller will be expected to hit on key issues facing Massachusetts residents from the two candidates, including, and perhaps most important, among voters polled in numerous surveys, the issue of ever-increasing energy costs. The energy issue in Massachusetts is a serious threat to Healey's re-election hopes as utility bills have only increased during her tenure as governor. This threat can be underscored by recent actions by Healey, including signing an executive order Monday removing the SMART program charge from residential electric bills for nearly for a three-month span while cutting the alternative portfolio standard charge by 50% this winter. Also declaring a state of emergency and blaming the Trump administration federal policies for the state's energy affordability issues. Minogue, as well as the Massachusetts Republican Party, accused Healey of copying an idea they say Minogue had originally come up with for the second time. The first time, they say, was when Healey announced that she filed legislation to suspend the 24-cent per gallon state gas tax for 2 months. For 2 months, days after Minogue made the same call. Mike does not need practice to be authentic and speak the truth. He'll speak from the heart and will be consistent on what he has said for the last year about accountability, affordability, opportunities, and keeping communities safe, Hopkins added. In contrast, in the last 2 weeks, Mara Healey has copied Mike's ideas and flip-flopped on the gas and the mandated utility tax solutions he has proposed months ago. He welcomes a side-by-side comparison of two competing visions for the future of the Commonwealth. Other key issues viewers should expect the candidates to be asked about are the severely high rate of out-migration of businesses and residents from Massachusetts, illegal immigration, interaction with ICE, the cost and goals of state climate policy, and the state budget, education, and more. Healey, who has already proven herself capable of winning an election to the state's corner office, will rely on her political and debate experience to stay consistent with her message that Minogue is a rubber stamp for Trump and MAGA Republicans and their policies. Minogue, on the other hand, as a political newcomer, has yet to prove that he can hold his own in a debate setting with sitting incumbent Healey, and has been criticized recently by some for not attacking Healey and hitting her back at attacks in a stronger fashion. WBZ-TV will also be hosting a debate between Lieutenant Governor Kim Driscoll and GOP challenger Sean Oliver on October 13th.
1: Peter Lucas's opinion piece today reads, is Healey's reelection bid part of a larger plan? Will Governor Mara Healey serve out her four-year term if she is reelected? Or will she seek or become available for a cabinet post like that of U.S. Attorney General? If a Democrat is elected president in 2028, or maybe she will seek out an ambassadorship. Maybe someone will ask Healey about it when she meets Republican Mike Minogue, her gubernatorial challenger, tonight in their first debate at 5:30 p.m., hosted by WBZ-TV. The question would be, Governor, if reelected, will you complete your four-year term? Expect Healey to respond by saying how much she loves the job and will finish the second term. That's what they all say. And it was what Healey said when her name came up 4 years ago as a possible attorney general in a Kamala Harris administration. Such notions did not stop Republican Governor Bill Weld from resigning in 1997 during his second term to seek the ambassadorship to Mexico under President Bill Clinton. He failed to get it, nor did it stop his successor, Republican Governor Paul Cellucci, from resigning in 2001 to become U.S. Ambassador to Canada under President George W. Bush. In both cases, the Lieutenant Governor became active governor, as would Lieutenant Governor Kim Driscoll if Healey resigned. For all we know, there could already be an arrangement between Healey and Driscoll. The Democratic president would make a reelected Healey an offer she could not refuse. She could take the appointment, resign, and Driscoll would become acting governor. Perhaps, allowing Boston Mayor Michelle Wu aside, Healey could even be considered a potential 2028 vice presidential candidate herself, providing that Healey is reelected and Kamala Harris is not a Democratic presidential candidate. While Harris was the first woman elected vice president, Healey, the first woman governor in Massachusetts, is also the first openly gay female governor. Boston, by the way, is one of three finalists in the running to host the 2028 Democratic Party National Convention. Holding the convention in Boston would be a political plus, a sort of home field advantage for both Healey and Wu. It makes sense for the Democrats to hold their party convention in Boston. Under Healey and Wu, it has become the hub of hate toward President Trump. Neither politician can complete a sentence without attacking Trump, and Healey will still brag about suing Trump over 100 times during his first term when she was the state's attorney general. That alone qualifies Healey to be the darling of the Democratic Party. However, two women on the same ticket, Harris and Healey, would be too much to take even for a far-left, hate-America lunatics of this Democratic Socialists of America, who have become a major force in the Democratic Party. What flies in progressive Massachusetts, where the two top offices, governor and lieutenant governor, are held by women, will not necessarily work out nationally. And Harris just may be toast by the time the Democratic primaries come along, let alone at the convention. But you never know. Whoever thought that Trump coming down the gold escalator at Trump Towers, June 6, 2015, would turn out not only to become a most consequential two-term president, but a leader who shook up the country and the world. Which is why the Democrats hate him. He did things that no other president dared to do. Still, the Democrats will go on hating Trump even though he's not on the 2026 ballot and will not be running in 2028. That is because they have little else to run on. Don't be surprised if Democrats start chanting, "Death to America." The question, though, still is, Governor, if reelected, will you complete your four-year term? Doug?
2: Here's an article by Greg Zuckovich. Pot gummy use, new school headache. Stoughton High School reported a surge of consumption of marijuana edibles among students, with the school principal urging parents and students to take precautions after three shelter-in-place emergency related to the issue and other medical emergencies. I want to share that we held the three shelter-in-place periods at Stoughton High School today. Stoughton High School principal Ryan Augustus wrote in an address to the school community Tuesday, "Some of today's calls for medical needs unrelated to other to one another, the kind of thing that can happen in any school on any day. Others, unfortunately, were our response to reports and concerns that students had consumed THC edibles, commonly sold as gummies. The high school reported the unusual number of single-day emergency responses in an address to the school committee with guidance for families and students on the edible issue. Other Massachusetts schools have reported issues with young students consuming marijuana edibles, including an incident in which several students at the Henderson K-12 school in Boston were hospitalized. Each of the shelter-in-place orders was called to allow emergency medical personnel to reach an individual who needed assistance and to move through the building safely, Augusta said. The students remained in their classroom to protect the person receiving care and their privacy, and classes continue, the principal explained. Augusta said the school was sharing the drug use issue openly because it is something families should know is present in our community. What we are asking of families, please talk with your students tonight, Augusta wrote. The principal advised families that edibles are not a milder form of cannabis, and the delayed effect can lead to younger people taking a far larger dose than intended. Serious reactions can require emergency medical care and include severe anxiety, repeated vomiting, loss of consciousness, and more. And the products are often more potent than labeled or contain other substances. Both families and students were urged to act quickly if they witness a student who is unwell and contact 911 or the Poison Control Center. To our students, if a friend is unwell for any reason, tell an adult immediately. Do not wait to see if it passes, and do not worry first about whether someone will get in trouble, said Augusta. Getting help quickly is what matters, and it is what we want you to do every single time. Augusta noted possession and use of cannabis is illegal for those under 21 and against the school's code of conduct, but a student's health comes first, always. The principal also thanked Stoughton Police and Fire for their fast and professional responses to each incident. The community letter did not address the specific students or medical emergencies and asked the community to do the same. These are our classmates and neighbors, and they are entitled to the privacy on what was a hard day for them, Augusta said. Our school counselors and adjustment counselors are available tomorrow and in the days ahead for any student who wants to talk. Herb.
1: So Joe Battenfeld's column today reads, Baker backs ballot question that kills GOP. Charlie Baker is showing his true blue colors by endorsing a ballot measure that would essentially shutter State Republican Party in Massachusetts for good. Teaming up with Cadillac, with quote Cadillac, Deval Patrick, Baker, the RINO, former governor, and never Trumper, inexplicitly backed question number three, which would eliminate party primaries. A system that now at least gives the GOP an automatic place in the final. If this all-party primary referendum passes, candidates with the two most votes, regardless of party, would face off in the general election. So voters in this Democratic-dominated state would have two choices in the final. A liberal Democrat or a liberal Democrat. Republicans, which now make up less than 8% of the electorate, would be highly unlikely to get enough votes to make the general. The party already is severely undermanned in Massachusetts. This ballot question would make it extinct. In fact, under the rules of question three, Baker would never have made it himself to the corner office. The former Republican governor received a paltry 116,004 votes in the 2014 GOP gubernatorial primary, which was enough to win the nomination at the time. The winner of the Democratic primary, Martha Coakley, got 229,156 votes, beating out Steve Grossman, who won 196,594 votes. So Democrats Coakley and Grossman would have been the final general election candidates, not Baker. Grossman, understandably, is among now those now endorsing three. Governor-elect Martha Coakley, how does that sound, Charlie? Baker's political career would have ended prematurely in Massachusetts, and he would probably have returned to the private sector, where he's now making millions running the NCAA. By endorsing question three, Baker is giving the green light to ending the Republican Party as we know it, which is probably fine by him. Conservative Republicans in Massachusetts long ago abandoned Baker after they realized that he had turned into a Republican in name only. The opportunity to hold public office is a tremendous privilege, but even greater than that honor is the profound responsibility it carries to serve the community that elected you, regardless of party politics, Baker said in a typical condescending statement endorsing question three. As governor, I worked hard to listen to different points of view, because that's the only way for leaders to find out the best ideas and reach common ground to get important stuff done. You got to be kidding, Charlie. You realize you'd be a two-time loser, has-been politician, if question three had been in place when you ran? All party primaries will give voters more choice, Baker claimed. Actually, voters will have only two choices if this measure passes, a liberal and a liberal. The state Democratic Party, by the way, is opposing question three because the current system now protects incumbents by discouraging primary opponents. That's probably why House Speaker Ron Mariano calls the measure ridiculous. Mariano and other entrenched Democratic incumbents might actually have to worry about beating a Democratic opponent if three is passes. Doug?
2: Here's an Associated Press article. FCC mulls waiver to allow AI robocalls. Agency could act on proposal before the midterms. The Federal Communications Commission is considering a request by a conservative group to loosen rules on political robocalls, including those with artificial intelligence-generated voices, before November's midterm elections. Federal law currently bans most robocalls to cell phones unless the caller gets consent beforehand. The petition calls for a waiver that would allow political groups to use artificial or pre-recorded voices in unsolicited wireless calls. The Republican-led FCC advanced the request for public comment that could rule on it as soon as late October. Consumer advocacy groups warn the proposed change could trigger a surge of unwanted, partisan, and potentially misleading automated calls in the critical final days of the election, which will determine which party controls Congress for the final 2 years of President Donald Trump's term. The potential perils became evident 2 years ago during the presidential primary season when thousands of voters in New Hampshire received a robocall with an AI-generated voice of then-President Joe Biden. The call suggested voters should forego casting a ballot in the primary and save their votes for the general election. Under the waiver request before the FCC, some state and federal laws protecting against deception and voter intimidation would continue to prohibit certain misleading election-related messages. But granting it could weaken a major deterrent for bad actors, said Tom Harper, who leads the election team at the Washington-based Center for Democracy and Technology. Such a ruling close to Election Day would open a huge opportunity for abuse during the period where harm has outsized impact, he said. Campaigns will use this technology to target voters in deceptive ways. The Club for Growth, a right-leaning economic policy group seeking the change, said it would help political organizations better communicate with potential voters, including the in more language and improve polling accuracy by helping groups reach more voters. It calls current federal rules outdated and argues they dampen freedom of speech. The nation's communications regulatory body would have to act within a compressed schedule to grant the waiver in time to affect the midterm elections. The FCC didn't respond to a request for comment on the petition. In past elections, deceptive political robocalls have resulted in significant fines associated with the Telephone Consumer Protection Act, the federal law at the center of the petition. In 2020, tens of thousands of prospective voters in majority black areas of the U.S. received robocalls falsely warning that if they voted by mail, they could face arrest and debt collection. The two conservative hoaxers behind the calls, Jacob Wall and Jack Berkman, were criminally charged for the calls and fined some $5.1 million for violating the act. The political consultant behind the 2024 New Hampshire robocalls mimicking Biden's voice said he did it to send a wake-up call about the potential dangers of AI. He was acquitted of criminal voter suppression charges but faced fines and civil damages associated with federal law. Shortly after the New Hampshire robocall caught authorities' attention, the FCC ruled that robocalls made with AI voice cloning tools were outlawed under the Consumer Protection Act. If the commission pivots to grant the Club for Growth's petition, political groups of all stripes could amp up their use of AI to pre-record messages that play when voters pick up the phone. They also could use the technology to engage in live conversations with voters driven by AI large language models. Herb?
1: Today's editorial reads, as election nears, Healy's suddenly peddling natural gas. As election season reaches a fever pitch ahead of the November 3rd gubernatorial vote, Massachusetts voters are witnessing a political transformation that rewrites the conventional liberal Democratic playbook. In an astonishing about-face, Governor Mara Healey has suddenly discovered the virtues of fossil fuel infrastructure. Her administration recently sent a letter to Trump administration Energy Secretary Chris Wright pleading for the federal government to expedite the permitting process for the Algonquin Gas Transmission Pipeline expansion, officially known as the, quote, Reliable, Affordable, Resilient Enhancement Project, RARE. For years, Healey carved out an identity as an uncompromising climate champion. During her tenure as state attorney general, she consistently used her legal authority to stall, block, and litigate against natural gas expansions across New England. To her ardent supporters on the progressive left, natural gas was a, quote, bridge to nowhere. Today, however, that bridge apparently leads directly to voter retention. Saddled with some of the highest utility bills in the nation last winter and bracing for more of the same this season, the governor has abruptly decided to embrace the very pro-natural gas stance long championed by her Republican challenger, Mike Minogue. The irony is thick enough to clog a pipeline. The RARE project, spearheaded by energy developer Enbridge, aims to serve roughly 600,000 customers and slash energy costs by $40 million annually by drastically reducing New England's reliance on expensive foreign imported liquefied natural gas, LNG. The work upgrades existing infrastructure targeting a 2028 operational date. The Rhode Island current, the Rhode Island current further notes that Seeley's push also opens the door to the larger Project Beacon proposal under a broader regional cost reduction strategy. It's a pragmatic, sensible infrastructure upgrade. Yet it's exactly the type of project Haley previously fought tooth and nail. The sudden urgency behind her request raises an obvious question. Is this newfound love for reliable fossil fuels a general economic conversion, or is it simply a symptom of an impending election? Facing sustained public outcry over crushing electric and heating bills, Healy has quietly joined the ranks of fellow regional pragmatists. Democratic governors Led Lamont, Connecticut, and Kathy Hochul of New York, both of whom have gradually boarded the affordable, plentiful natural gas bandwagon as regional grid operators warn of winter capacity constraints. In her letter to federal regulators, Healy insisted that her push for an expanded review does not mean cutting environmental corners. Instead, she framed the shift around the, quote, all of the above energy approach. The beautiful phrase, long favored by centrist Democrats and moderate Republicans, but it stands in stark contrast to her record of treating natural gas as a systemic threat rather than a key piece of the affordable strategic energy solution. By backing the RARE pipeline expansion now, Healy implicitly admits what critics have warned for years, rushing the green transmission without maintaining reliable baseline infrastructure leaves working class citizens holding the bag.
2: Doug? Here's an article by Gayla Cowley. Paying to house Haitians is pushed. City Council unanimous in idea. The Boston City Council unanimously passed a resolution calling for the city and state to provide housing for Haitian immigrants facing deportation due to the expiration of their temporary protected legal status in late July. The council voted 12-0 yesterday in favor of a resolution put forward by Councilors Miniat Culpepper, Ruthie Louis-Jean, and Henry Santana, urging the City of Boston and the Commonwealth of Massachusetts to provide emergency shelter for displaced former Haitian temporary protected status holders. Our response cannot stop at legal assistance and employment support, Culpepper said. We also have to address the immediate humanitarian needs of residents who may also lose their housing and have nowhere safe to go. The Department of Homeland Security announced the Trump administration's decision to end TPS for Haitian immigrants last November, setting off a court battle that was resolved this past June when the Supreme Court ruled in favor of ending the program that provides lawful status and protection from deportation. More than 300,000 Haitian immigrants lost their legal status throughout the country following the ruling, including roughly 45,000 in Massachusetts, when the temporary protections expired on July 27th per the council resolution. The loss of work authorization, income, and housing stability puts former TPS holders and their families at greater risk of eviction, overcrowding, displacement, and homelessness, Culpepper said. The council is calling on the sanctuary city and state government to shield now illegal Haitian immigrants from deportation by converting public buildings into emergency shelter facilities for those unable to pay for their own housing. Safe shelter is a fundamental human need, and no Boston resident should be forced to sleep outdoors, remain in an unsafe or overcrowded living arrangement, or face family separation because the termination of the federal immigration designation has deprived them of employment or housing stability, the resolution states. The city of Boston and the Commonwealth of Massachusetts control or have access to public buildings and facilities, some of which may be vacant, underutilized, or are capable of being temporarily converted into emergency shelter while complying with applicable fire, building, health, sanitation, and accessibility requirements, the resolutions added. Councils did not say how much it would cost the city or state to house potentially thousands of former Haitian TPS holders. But at least one council member, Julia Mejia, stated her intention to push for funding for that purpose in the city budget. "I will continue to stand in solidarity with Haitian community," Mejia added. This resolution affirms the city's commitment to protect and support impacted residents. "And so we're urging the council to step up and make sure when it's time for budget season that the rhetoric that we speak reflects the budget votes that we take." The city had to dip into its emergency reserve fund to cover a $70 million budget shortfall in the last fiscal year that ended on June 30th. The Healey administration spent $978 million on the state's emergency family shelter program in fiscal year 2025, spending that was largely driven by a surge in immigration that had new arrivals sleeping at Logan Airport while awaiting shelter. Louis Jean, the first Haitian American to be elected to the council, indicated things may be trending that way again when emotionally recounting how she had to respond to a crisis situation at Logan Airport Tuesday night and kept her awake from home or away from home until 1 a.m. yesterday. "People are really suffering, and I try to articulate how much people are suffering. I don't talk about it all the time, but people are really suffering," Louis Jean said. "And so whatever we can do to help people who are suffering, whether it's shelter that they need, whether it's mental health issue, people are in crisis, and they need our help." If we turn to sports now and the Patriots, and Andrew Callahan's column, "No Reason Not to Build on Big Win in Buffalo." The lights are up in Foxborough. Applause is dying down. Mike Vrabel, Drake May, and the band are all backstage where they will remain until Sunday. When they return front and center against the Raiders, a cautiously optimistic crowd will greet them, cheering and hoping for an encore of last weekend's big win at Buffalo. Will they get one? Oddsmakers have slated the Patriots as a mere 3.5-point favorites, which suggests the Pats are only 1 point better than Las Vegas on a neutral field. The Raiders, after all, 3-1, and the Patriots have thus far proven to be banged up and turnover-prone. There's a chance, a real chance, of a home-cooked letdown. But to hell with that. The tale of the tape on the Vrabel-May era says these Patriots are appreciably better than an upstart team subsisting on turnovers and Swiss cheese schedule. The Raiders just picked first overall in NFL draft, and their three wins over the Chargers, Saints, and Cardinals are against teams with a combined 1-11 record. Granted, it's not Vegas's fault the Chargers are rejecting their new offense under Mike McDaniel, but a bad organ transplant, and the Saints and Cardinals have apparently forgotten how to play defense. But let's take a not-so-blind resume test, shall we? Who do you trust more, a traveling 3-1 team with a .313 strength of schedule, aging stopgap quarterback, and rookie head coach, or a 2-2 team that ought to be 3-1 with a 6.88 strength of schedule, MVP runner-up at quarterback, and second-time head coach of the year, winning a second head coach fresh off winning the coach of the year. Granted, the runner-up was MVP, looked like anything but. Lately, May leads the league in turnovers, which has been the lifeblood of the Raiders' fast start. But unless Vegas's defense coach of the year, granted, the runner-up was MVP, looked like anything but. Lately, May leads the league in turnovers, which has been the lifeblood

only major problem across both game and was pressing. He forced the ball where it should not have gone, plain and simple. Last Sunday, he delivered it. More to the point, it's not September anymore, the most misleading month on the NFL calendar. In October, the truth of the season emerges. Teams annually sort themselves into contenders, pretenders, and teams tanking for the draft. That process began last weekend when May found the footing in old form at Buffalo, and the Raiders lost to the unbeaten Chiefs. And that is all the time we have today. Thank you for listening.

0: Here's the forecast for the Boston and South Shore area on the Talking Information Center from the National Weather Service. For today, increasing clouds, temperatures in the lower 70s. Skies clear overnight, temperatures in the lower 50s. Sunny on Friday, temperatures in the mid 60s. The sun rose this morning at 6:47. It's setting at 6:17 this evening. Stay tuned for more heading your way next on the Talking Information Center.
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5: Hello, everyone.

And thank you for tuning in to the Talking Information Center. Today is Thursday, the 8th of October, and I will be reading from the Washington Post. The first article today is titled, Trump Returns to Texas, Where Republicans Are Struggling, and was written by Catherine Doyle. At a rally in San Antonio, the president attacked Senate nominee James Tallarico and accused Democrats of seeking to reverse Republican gains along the southwest border. President Donald Trump delivered a pointed message to Texas voters for the second time in less than a week and the third time in less than a month, amid Republican worries about losing support from their blue-collar workers and Latinos who helped build their winning coalition in 2024. Trump headlined a rally Wednesday evening at Freeman Coliseum in San Antonio's east side alongside Republican Senate nominee Ken Paxton and Carlos de la Cruz, the Republican running in the newly drawn 35th Congressional District. Hispanic voters are expected to be critical to Republicans' efforts to hold congressional seats in the region. Polls show the party losing ground with those voters and facing unexpectedly tight contests across Texas, including impacts in Senate race and several House districts. At the rally, Trump repeatedly attacked Democratic Senate nominee James Tallarico as part of a broader condemnation of Democrats, whom he accused of seeking to reverse Republicans' gains along the southwest border. Warning of the dangers of socialism and illegal immigration, he argued that even a single Democrat victory could threaten Republicans' narrow majorities in Congress. It's just one vote, but it's a killer in Congress, Trump said, referring to Tallarico. He falsely labeled Tallarico a vegan and alleged he continued to wear a mask long after the COVID-19 pandemic had ended. Anybody wearing a mask in Texas 3 months ago is not going to be your senator, Trump said. He touted a $3.6 billion Toyota plan to move manufacturing from Mexico back to Texas and repeated his promise to give every American $5,000 if Republicans retain control of Congress. He announced plans to award retired baseball player Roger Clemens, who attended high school in Texas and starred at the University of Texas before going pro, the nation's highest civilian honor, the Presidential Medal of Freedom. He also accused Representative Henry Sula, Democrat of Texas, of disloyalty for seeking re-election after Trump pardoned him on federal bribery, money laundering, and conspiracy charges. Republicans are spending heavily to defend a state Trump won comfortably 2 years ago. But voters who turned to him out of frustration with the cost of living are still waiting for relief, and some are growing disillusioned with their choices. Jerome Trevino, a 33-year-old Hispanic and Filipino veteran and podcaster who twice voted for Trump, said he wasn't sure how or even if he would vote in the Senate race. I'm going to take one from Joe Rogan and say I'm politically homeless on that, Trevino, a San Antonio native, said in an interview. I definitely align with Ken Paxton and his Second Amendment view, because that's big for me. However, a politician is a politician at the end of the day, describing the decision as a choice between a lesser of two evils. Trevino said he plans to vote for Sula over Republican Webb County Judge Tiano Tirina in the 28th Congressional District, citing Sula's responsiveness to his constituents. I lean to the right, but that doesn't mean they should get a free vote, Trevino said. That uncertainty reflects a broader unease that voters, business owners, and political strategists across South Texas say is straining the coalition that helped power Trump's victory 2 years ago. When elephants fight, it's the grass that hurts. And small business and the middle class wear the grass, said Luis Barrios, a small business owner in the San Antonio area. Barrios, who declined to detail his past votes, said he was heading into the midterms thinking about high food costs, especially the surging price of meat. Everything gets delivered to us in those refrigerated trucks. They have increased fuel costs, Barrios said, so everything has been going up as a result of that. The economic pressure is especially acute in Texas,
where diesel prices have soared over the past year, and there are more registered light-duty diesel vehicles than in any other state. The average price of diesel stood at $5.72 a gallon on Wednesday, up from about $3.22 a year ago, according to AAA. The increase has affected drivers of diesel-powered pickups, as well as ranchers, farmers, and businesses that depend on trucks to move goods across the sprawling state. The increase has hit working-class Hispanic voters especially hard, said political strategist Steve Cortez, who served on Trump's National Hispanic Advisory Council in 2016 and advised his 2020 campaign. They're feeling that sting, and they're very angry. They're also very anti-war. And of course, the war and the prices are intrinsically linked. It's almost the cliche of the midterm, but it's so true, said Brendan Sternheiser, a Republican strategist based in Austin. It's gas prices and diesel. The frustration is enough to prompt some GOP voters to reconsider. One Republican small business owner in South Texas, who said he was considering voting Democratic down the ticket, explained that the political environment has become so toxic that he won't discuss politics anymore. There's no middle ground, said the man, who spoke on the condition of anonymity for fear of drawing Republican ire. Such disillusionment does not necessarily represent a permanent shift toward Democrats. Mark Jones, a professor of political science at Rice University, said Trump's gains among Latino voters in 2024 reflected an ephemeral set of circumstances, including dissatisfaction with the Biden administration, handling of the economy and the border, and voters' memories of stronger economic conditions during Trump's first term. In 2026, Biden isn't in the White House. Kamala Harris isn't on the ballot, and Trump hasn't kept the promise on economic prosperity, Jones said. The immigration message also featured prominently in remarks by Marie Vega, whose son was killed in a shooting involving two people who had crossed the border illegally. We don't have an issue with anyone coming to America, but we do have an issue with anyone forcing their way into the greatest country there is. Again, read my lips. Come legally or don't come at all, Vega said. Trump at one point played a video montage of news clips showing large numbers of migrants crossing the southern border during the Biden administration. Republicans cautioned against interpreting the polls as evidence that Trump's gains with Hispanic voters have disappeared. They said that the party doesn't need to replicate Trump's 2024 margins to stay competitive, and that low propensity voters among the working class who support Trump remain challenging for pollsters to capture. A new NBC News Telemundo poll shows 27% of Hispanic voters have a positive view of the Republican Party, compared with 30% in 2022, when Republicans took control of the House. The survey also found a growing identification with the president's populist Make America Great Again movement, with 24% of Hispanic voters offering a positive assessment, up from 18% in 2023. The Latino vote is moving from being a racial and ethnic voting bloc to an economic pocketbook voter, said Mike Madrid, a Republican political consultant who recently spent 5 weeks in South Texas and who co-founded the Anti-Trump Lincoln Project. They will say ICE raids, they've gone too far. But remember, these are the same voters that were saying we need more border security and more crackdowns 2 years ago. What's driving the anxiety and the anger and the angst is the economy. Krista Pike's lawyer accuses Tennessee of secrecy as judge orders evidence preserved. After a botched execution, Randy Spivey said, I think she is angry and confused about everything right now. Written by Violet Jira and Katie Mettler. A Tennessee judge on Wednesday ordered state officials to preserve all evidence related to the botched attempt to execute inmate Krista Pike, who survived two lethal doses of pentobarbital last week and remains hospitalized in Nashville.
Pike, 50, who was scheduled to die by lethal injection on September 30th. Her sentence was handed down decades ago for her role as a teenager in the torture and murder of 19-year-old Colleen Slemmer in 1995. But the drugs, which officials expected to kill Pike within minutes, did not work, and state officials rushed her to a hospital for life-saving medical care. Wednesday's hearing in Nashville was the first court appearance her lawyers have made since the failed execution. They asked Judge Laisha Miles and Davidson County Chancery Court to require the Tennessee Department of Correction to maintain logbooks, surveillance footage, equipment, medical records, and other information related to the events that transpired before and after the failed execution. I want to ensure you that you all take special care not to lose, misplace, or accidentally delete any information that may be pertinent to this litigation, Miles said in court. She also ordered the state to claw back any information or materials that may already have been discarded. A spokesperson for the Tennessee Department of Correction declined to comment, but an attorney representing the state said in court that prison officials had already begun preserving evidence as required by a separate federal court case related to execution protocols. Pike, who was still receiving critical medical care at a private hospital, was not in court for the hearing. She was unconscious and on a ventilator for nearly a week before regaining consciousness. At a news conference after the hearing, one of Pike's attorneys, Randy Spivey, said Pike is experiencing a lot of cognitive confusion. She is aware, he said, that the state tried and failed to execute her, but he would not elaborate on the specific details of her recollections. I think she is angry and confused about everything right now, Spivey said, adding that Pike had asked about her team and Slemmer's family. Spivey said Pike faces an unprecedented recovery. She has a blood clot in one of her arms. She has pneumonia. She is not able to swallow yet, so she has not eaten. She cannot move either of her arms. Both of her arms and hands are tremendously swollen, and we do not know what, if any, function she will regain in her arms, Spivey said. He described Pike's swelling as extraordinary and said her hands look like if you were to blow up a surgical glove. During the hearing, Luke Einan, one of Pike's attorneys from the Federal Defender Services of Eastern Tennessee, told the judge that the Tennessee Department of Correction had limited Pike's access to her legal team. Einan also said prison officials had ordered Pike to be handcuffed and shackled to her hospital bed against the wishes of her medical team, and despite injuries to her arms from the failed injections. Pike's counsel asked the judge to order state prison officials to remove the shackles and allow Pike to contact her lawyers without hurdles, including through a digital tablet similar to what she used while incarcerated at the Deborah K. Johnson Rehabilitation Center for Women. Miles declined to immediately rule on the request to remove the shackles and provide a tablet seeking additional information. But she did order the state to respond within 2 hours to a written request for access to Pike from her lawyers. Access should be given as it would be if she were incarcerated at the woman's prison, Miles said. Just because Ms. Pike is currently in a hospital does not mean she should not have any less access to an attorney than she would in the women's prison. At the news conference afterward, Ian criticized the state for what he called a lack of transparency over Tennessee's execution protocols. Today's hearing was about transparency, about why Krista, the courts, the media, and the public should not simply take the state's word about what happened last Wednesday, Ian said. Because as we saw a little bit today, their word is shrouded in secrecy and legal jargon in attempts to obfuscate and obscure what really happened. Hours after the attempted execution, Governor Bill Lee, Republican, halted all scheduled executions in the state and ordered a third-party review into what happened. Frank Strada, the state's prison chief, resigned over the weekend. Tennessee prison officials had botched another execution under Strada this year. In the spring, the execution of convicted murderer Tony Carruthers was called off after personnel could not establish a backup IV line, as required by state protocol. Lee granted Carruthers a 1-year reprieve. Before her execution,
date, Pike's attorneys raised concerns over the incident involving Carruthers and asked the court to grant Pike an alternative method of death, warning the woman's IV could fail because of her small veins and a blood disorder. But the request was denied. Separately, Lee declined Pike's clemency request, asking him to commute her sentence to life in prison without the possibility of parole. Her attorneys have renewed a call for clemency since the failed execution and have asked Lee to reconsider. A spokesperson for the governor did not immediately respond to a request for comment Wednesday. Before addressing the motion on preserving evidence filed by Pike's attorney, the judge sought to determine whether her court or the Tennessee Supreme Court had jurisdiction over ongoing matters related to Pike's case. After hearing arguments from Einan and Tennessee Assistant Attorney General Will Ayers, Miles ruled that the Davidson County Court is the appropriate judicial venue. Pike and two other teenagers, her boyfriend and another girl, lured Slimmer into a wooded area in Knoxville in 1995. The teenagers knew each other through the Knoxville Job Corps, and prosecutors argued that Pike believed Slimmer was interested in her boyfriend. Pike admitted to hitting the girl in the head with asphalt, cutting her throat, and taking a piece of her skull as a souvenir, court documents say. Slimmer's mother, Mae Martinez, traveled from Florida to witness the attempted execution last week and told NBC News afterward that she was furious with state officials. Martinez called the botched execution a mess and said prison officials failed to properly communicate with her about it. Israelis scarred by October 7th attack weigh Netanyahu's political future. Some survivors of the deadliest day in Israel's history see this month's election as a long-delayed reckoning for the officials in charge when the country dropped its guard. Written by Leo Soroka. 3 years after the deadliest day in Israel's history, some survivors, including ex-hostages and their families, see an election later this month as a long-overdue political reckoning for the officials who were in charge when the country let down its defenses. After Hamas attackers breached the border and unleashed bloodshed and mayhem on October 7, 2023, some people in the hardest-hit communities emerged as fierce critics of Prime Minister Benjamin Netanyahu and his right-wing government, which clung to power. "I'm terrified of these elections," said Mariv Sversky, 45, whose parents, Orit, 70, and Rafi, 71, were killed by Hamas militants in Kibbutz Be'eri, near the Gaza border, and whose 38-year-old brother, Aiche, was taken hostage into Gaza, where he was killed by his captors, according to Israel Defense Forces investigation. She and other critics have demanded accountability for the security failures that allowed the carnage and for the prolonged ordeal of hostages that followed. "I'm terrified that the government that brought this destruction upon us will remain in power," Sversky said. "We paid the heaviest prices," she said. "It cannot be that the person who led us into the worst massacre this country has ever seen, which cost me the lives of my family, continues to lead this nation." Netanyahu, who is now fighting for political survival in the October 27th vote, has blamed Israel's security chiefs for those failures, while refusing to accept personal responsibility or authorize an investigation by an independent commission. The prime minister has argued that his leadership delivered a fierce and effective battlefield response that has reshaped the Middle East to Israel's advantage in Gaza, Syria, Lebanon, and Iran, a view some October 7th survivors also hold. Talik Gavili, whose son, Master Sergeant Ran Gavili, was killed on October 7th, and whose body was held in Gaza, recently joined Netanyahu's party to run for office and is expected to win a seat in the next Knesset, Israel's parliament. "I want a strong leader," Gavili said in a video announcing her candidacy. The Hamas-led militants killed some 1,200 people and took 251 hostages on October 7th. For many survivors and their families, that day has never quite ended. On the morning of the attack, Adina Moshe, then 72, and her husband of 54 years, said David Moshe, 75, hid in the safe room of their home on Kibbutz near Oz, about a mile from the Gaza Strip.
Her husband, a farmer, was shot in front of her, but not before he managed to blow her a kiss, she said. Two militants on a motorcycle then took her to a tunnel in Khan Yunis, Gaza, where she was held for 49 days with a group of other hostages, most of them elderly, along with a five-year-old girl. It's a pain that doesn't leave, Moshe said. The moment you get into bed at night, you see what's missing, and you see how full the darkness is. She said she still feels guilty that not all the hostages came back alive. They could have been saved, she said. In 20 days, Israelis will head to the polls in an election widely viewed as a referendum on Netanyahu, who has led Israel for nearly 19 years of the past 30 years. Most polls show former military chief Gadi Eisenkopf's party leading Netanyahu's Likud, but neither Eisenkopf's bloc nor Netanyahu seem likely to win the 61 seats needed for a majority in the 120-seat Knesset. Moshe, who is still waiting for a new house to be built on the ruins of her burned home in Neir Oz, is hoping for a change in leadership. There is a fundamental lack of humanity in the government today, she said. There is no commitment to the public. On the day of the attack, Finance Minister Bezalel Smotrich delivered a stark prediction during a cabinet meeting, according to Israeli media reports. In another 48 hours, they will call for us to resign because of the failure, and they're right. Netanyahu, however, refused to step down. Everyone will need to provide answers, myself included, but all this will happen only after the war, he said 2 weeks later. The wars on several fronts are still underway. In Gaza, Israel's retaliatory offensive has killed more than 70,000 people, according to the Gaza Health Ministry, which does not distinguish between civilians and combatants. Some Israelis are calling the expanded fighting, including the U.S.-led war in Iran, the longest war in Israel's history. Galil Talshir, a political scientist at Hebrew University, said Netanyahu did not expect the vote's proximity to the October 7th anniversary to hurt him. Rather, Talshir said, the prime minister believed that the election would be about the story he is trying to tell, that October 7th was the failure of the generals who didn't wake him up, and that he has since waged a successful fight on all fronts. But that arrogance has blown up in his face, Talshir said, pointing to recent media reports suggesting Netanyahu personally received warnings before the attack that he did not act on. Netanyahu has denied the reports. Talshir added that the prime minister's promise of total victory has not held up after 3 years of war with no end in sight. Svinsky, whose parents and brother were killed, has watched that narrative take shape up close. For 3 years, she has appeared week after week before Knesset committees, reminding coalition lawmakers of the toll of October 7th and of their ministerial responsibility. Not a single member of the coalition told me, I'm sorry this happened on my watch, said Svinsky, who works as a performance artist. The evasion of responsibility, she added in an interview, creates a society lacking self-criticism that is losing its moral compass. Imna Sangawa, whose son, Matt Matten, was held in Gaza for 738 days until his release last October, is a former Netanyahu voter who became one of his most vocal critics. In a normal country, they shouldn't even have the legitimacy to offer themselves up for re-election, he said. As for her own vote, she would support anyone who wasn't at the helm on October 7th. Matt is slowly rebuilding his life, she said. When I look at him deep inside, I see the suffering, what he went through in captivity, that I will never fully know, she said. Not everyone directly affected by October 7th wants change. Some see Netanyahu as the wartime leader the country needs. Ram Breslovsky, 22, a released hostage, thanked Netanyahu in a call last month for bringing the hostages home, and said he would vote for the right, fearing the return of a Palestinian government, a reference to the coalition led by former Prime Minister Nafti Bennett and Yair Lapid that included the Arab Rahman Party. Tzvika Moore, a resident of the West Bank settlement in Kiryat Arba, who joined Smotrich's Religious Zionism Party, also said he wants Netanyahu's bloc to stay in power. On October 7th, Moore's son, Eitan, was taken by Hamas while trying to rescue people at a music festival. He was released last year
after more than 2 years. Throughout the war, Moore called for intensifying military pressure on Hamas rather than yielding to its demands. When my son was in captivity, I asked the government not to jeopardize national security so that I would be the last father whose child is abducted, he told the Washington Post. Moore is now campaigning for a seat in Knesset, he said, to ensure that Israel acts properly to deter our enemies. For survivors and for much of Israel, there is a sense that the election is a crucial turning point. Eyal Escher, whose 19-year-old daughter Ronnie was killed on October 7th, established an organization for bereaved families. Escher has called for the country's leaders to resign and for a state commission to investigate. The task Ronnie left me is to rebuild what's broken in Israel, Eshel said. Ronnie, an IDF watch guard stationed on the Gaza border, was among the first to report the border breach on the morning at 6:29 a.m. on October 7th. Gunmen running toward the fence, she warned over the radio. Ronnie stayed at her post, reporting their advance until militants reached the outpost and set fire to the command center with the guards inside. I miss a girl who was fun to laugh with and spend time with, Essel said. So far, his efforts at achieving accountability have fallen short, with Netanyahu blocking an independent commission inquiry. Some survivors and family members call that an outrage. I can't understand how, 3 years later, what happened still hasn't been investigated, Moshe said. Essenkot and Bennett, Netanyahu's main challengers, have promised to establish an independent commission on their first day in office. In the absence of such a panel, Zangawa and Zversky joined other victims' families last month in compiling the October 7th file, a record of Netanyahu's policies that they say allowed the attack. It is a moral duty to remember how we got to where we are. For Zversky, the vote is simply about what comes next. This government glorifies an endless war at the expense of human life, she said. The next leadership must be people who hold human life sacred. Moshe, whose husband was killed, said she still believes the answer lies in peace with the Palestinians. Everyone will think I'm a little crazy, she said, but despite everything, I think it's the only solution. Trump gets caught in the weave and hands Democrats a target. Analysis by Karen Tumulty. Donald Trump describes his unscripted, meandering speaking style as the weave. He has boasted, I'll talk about like 9 different things, and they all come back brilliantly together. But occasionally, the president gets tied up as tightly as Gulliver and all those threads that he has spun. He confuses his allies and leaves plenty of room for his adversaries to interpret or misinterpret as they will. Democrats by now have learned, and sometimes adopted, Trump's tactic of creating and amplifying false storylines when it serves their purposes. But rarely has he handed them such an opportunity as with his megaton blooper at a packed rally Monday evening at Grand Island, Nebraska. In an apparent reference to gas prices, though he hasn't explicitly mentioned them, Trump said, it's just artificial. It's a little bit high. It's a small price to pay for keeping the world safe, keeping our country safe. They can take out a city. Let them take out Los Angeles. Let them take out San Diego. This is a very small price to pay. No speechwriter would have crafted those words that way. It takes some attention to context and no small indulgence of syntax to understand Trump was claiming that high energy costs are a temporary necessity to prevent an attack by Iran on major U.S. cities. But the approving roar of the MAGA crowd suggested that his devoted supporters believe Trump has said he would welcome as a small price the annihilation of 2 heavily Democratic metropolitan areas with a combined population of more than 16 million people. It didn't help that Trump has a long record of animosity toward California. He withheld disaster aid to assist in recovery after 2025 wildfires, overstepped legal bounds by deploying National Guard troops to Los Angeles during protests over immigration raids, and has called the nation's populous state a disgrace to our country. Leading what became a chorus of denunciations by Democrats, California Gavin Newsom wrote on social media, after sending the National Guard and Marines to occupy California, Donald Trump is now saying our foreign enemies should take out Los Angeles and San Diego. He is deranged and dangerous.
The two cities' mayors joined in, with Karen Bass of Los Angeles saying Trump's comments potentially compromise our safety. And San Diego's Todd Gloria pronouncing, San Diego is not collateral damage. We are not expendable. Others, including former Vice President Kamala Harris, found opportunities to raise money off Trump's comments. But even some Republicans criticized Trump's comments. Among them was San Diego County Board of Supervisors member Jim Desmond, who has been endorsed by Trump in his bid for an open House seat. I vehemently disagree with President Trump's comments, Desmond posted on the social media platform X. No American city is expendable, and no American family should ever be treated as collateral damage. On a local Fox affiliate in San Diego, one news anchor announced grimly that Trump had called for a foreign adversary to attack America, which was something an American president has never, ever done or said. Not until Tuesday did the White House move aggressively to put out the fire the president had started. Communications Director Stephen Chang wrote on X, "The media freakout over President Trump's comments is not rooted in reality. He was clearly stating U.S. cities would have been threatened if a nuclear Iran hadn't been stopped." Chang was backed by subsequent nonpartisan analysis. While his wording is confusing, a more plausible interpretation is that he meant the war would prevent Iran from posing a threat to U.S. cities, and higher gas prices are a small sacrifice to make. He's made versions of those points before, using similar language, factcheck.org wrote. But the damage that Trump himself had inflicted with his speaking style he so often touts has already been done. In today's world, an old saying often misattributed to Mark Twain might be rewritten this way. Misinformation can travel halfway around the world while the fact checkers are putting on their shoes. Reports of sexual violence are up. Data from Cornell and other colleges in 8 charts. Written by Todd Wallach. Rape allegations at Cornell University sparked protests and outrage across the country in recent weeks, in part because of the brutal nature of the allegations and the lack of criminal charges. Many questions have surfaced about whether the Ivy League school and the local prosecutor did enough to fully investigate and address the allegations at the time. But the case stands out in another way. It's one of only a small fraction of sexual misconduct cases at Cornell and other colleges in the state that result in expulsions and suspensions, government data shows. The Cornell case went viral after a former student, identified in court records only as Jane Doe, sued the school, 7 students, and others last month. In a lawsuit, she said she was drunk when she was plied with drugs and then sexually assaulted by multiple students at a fraternity house in 2024. One of the young men posted about free pee in a Snapchat message, according to the complaint. Cornell said Tuesday it hired former Justice Department official Sally Q. Yates to review how the university handled the matter. Separately, New York Governor Kathy Hochul, Democrat, appointed State Attorney General Letitia James as a special prosecutor to reinvestigate the case after saying she had lost faith in the local district attorney. New York State data shows most cases are either never reported to authorities or never result in serious discipline. Of the more than 1,200 incidents reported to Cornell from 2018 to 2024 that involved students, 7 people were expelled or dismissed. 14 were suspended. The data also includes students who were accused of sexual violence, as well as staff members who were accused of assaulting or stalking students. But the vast majority of reported incidents were never reported to police and never became formal disciplinary cases against students or staff, the data shows. And even when cases were opened, most of the respondents were either found not responsible or received more modest disciplinary measures. We've seen schools instead turn to methods like no-contact orders or removing the perpetrator from the survivor's classes or from their dorm, said Zoe Jeinblum Brewer, Policy and Grassroots Coordinator for Rape, Abuse, and Incest National Network, an advocacy group for survivors known by its acronym as RAIN. Expulsions and suspensions tend to be the final thing that schools tend to turn to. The data for Cornell and other colleges in New York is available because of a state law called Enough is Enough,
that requires schools to report incidents involving sexual assault, domestic violence, dating violence, and stalking, and the outcome of the school investigation and disciplinary process. The federal government doesn't collect similar disciplinary data nationally. The New York data collected from nearly 300 colleges in the state shows Cornell is not unique. Of more than 25,800 incidents statewide from 2018 to 2024, only a little more than 1% resulted in expulsions of students or dismissals of university employees. Another 2% resulted in suspensions. Scheinblum Brewer noted that many students who suffer rape or other sexual violence ultimately decide to withdraw from the process or drop out of school because of the trauma they have suffered. Some students also reach informal resolutions with the accused after mediation, avoiding formal disciplinary rulings. There are a lot of different points in the process in which schools can sort of get out of having to suspend or expel the respondents, she said. The data shows a greater portion of incidents were reported to law enforcement at Cornell than at schools overall in the state. But the reports at Cornell were also less likely to become formal cases in the school's internal judicial process or result in the most serious forms of discipline, such as expulsions and dismissals. Experts say that isn't good national data on exactly what happened to reports that are referred to law enforcement. But nationally, studies show that only a minority of sexual assaults reported to police result in arrests and convictions. Overall, sexual violence is far more common than reflected in official crime reports, according to surveys. A 2019 survey by the Association of American Universities, the most recent one of the group conducted, found that more than one in four undergraduate women at 33 schools nationwide had experienced rape or another kind of sexual assault, defined as non-consequential, non-consensual sexual contact involving physical force or inability to consent since enrolling in college. Assaults were nearly as common for students who identify as transgender, non-binary, or another gender identity other than male or female. About 7% of undergraduate men said they also suffered at least one attack. Sexual violence slash assault is one of the most underreported crimes, said Sarah McMahon, director of the Center for Research on Ending Violence at Rutgers University. McMahon said there are many factors that deter people from reporting crimes to police, including feelings of shame, fear of retaliation or not being believed, and a reluctance to recount traumatic experience with strangers. Cornell is no exception. A Cornell survey last year found 35% of undergraduate women said they have experienced sexual contact without consent since entering the university. That's up from 20% in 2021 and 23% in 2023. However, the university cautioned that far fewer people responded to the 2025 survey, making it harder to accurately estimate prevalence rates last year, particularly among subgroups like undergraduate women. Many male students at Cornell also said they have been victims of sexual assault, but at lower rates than undergraduate women. Nationally, the number of incidents of rape and other common kinds of sexual violence have risen on or around college campuses, according to federal data. One possible reason is the hashtag MeToo movement, which has spurred many survivors of sexual violence and other misconduct to come forward, including in academia. Over the past 10-plus years, there has been a lot of work to increase awareness and make reporting options more accessible, so it could be reflective of this progress, McMahon said. The national data is collected by the Education Department as required by the Clery Act, a federal law that requires colleges and universities participating in federal financial aid programs to collect and make available information on crime, safety, and related campus policies. Looking at the numbers over the past decade, year by year, it shows an increase in many crimes reported during the height of the hashtag MeToo movement and a temporary dip during the pandemic. Not every incident reported to a school is included in the Clery Act statistics. For instance, some incidents could violate a college's own policies of misconduct, but not meet the federal definition of a reportable offense or occurred outside the locations covered by the law. Most reported incidents occurred on campus, but many happened
at off-campus buildings controlled by schools or student organizations, which can include fraternities or sororities. Emails show how ICE trimmed training for deputized officers, written by Sylvia Foster Frau. The Department of Homeland Security sped up training for police officers making immigration arrests by scaling back instruction on the nation's immigration laws and real-world scenarios they might encounter, according to emails reviewed by the Washington Post. The Trump administration reduced training for officers whose departments agreed to help U.S. Immigration and Customs Enforcement, ICE, from 4 weeks of in-person education to 40 hours of virtual training last year as part of a broader effort to expand the agency's footprint across the nation. While the Post and others have reported on the shortened training, relatively little has been known about what components had been trimmed. Watchdog group American Oversight obtained a trove of documents through a Freedom of Information Act request that included an email sent last February from an ICE official to David Venturella and Todd Lyons. The official's name was redacted. Lyons was ICE's acting director at the time and resigned in May. Venturella was an advisor and now leads the agency. In the correspondence, the official described how teachings on immigrant classifications and removal charges would be truncated to meet the requests of unnamed individuals who requested that the course be shortened. Instruction providing officers with real-world scenarios they might encounter while out in the field were eliminated altogether. The records we uncovered are so concerning because we are getting a front row seat to how the process to educate and train the officers that are now performing such incredibly sensitive work is being completely gutted, said Chioma Chukwu, Executive Director of American Oversight. The partnerships between local police and ICE, known as 287G agreements, have expanded exponentially since last January. Under the Biden administration, ICE had 135 active agreements across 16 states. Now there are more than 2,600 agencies signed up. Most of the accords provide departments compensation in exchange for training officers to help arrest people for civil immigration violations during routine activities like traffic stops. DHS did not immediately respond to a request for comment on the changes to the training program, but it has previously praised local agencies for their work collaborating with ICE on arrests. We have had tremendous success with local law enforcement work with us, the agency said in a written statement to the Post in August. In the email sent last year, the ICE official notes that the agency was initially instructed to cut the four-week training program to 2 weeks, but was then asked to trim it further to 1 week. Some of the materials that were removed, the subject matter was seemingly designed to help the officers understand whether or not they have a lawful bias to act against someone in the first place, Choa said. So, for example, who is actually a citizen? What is their immigration status? What grounds could possibly justify seeking their removal? The ICE official listed 10 topics that remain in the abbreviated 40-hour program, including use of force policy, liability and civil rights law, immigrant detention, and cross-cultural issues, among others. The official says the recruits would have one test per training day. 5 hours after the email was sent, Ventura responded with a one-word reply, thanks. Police officers are not the only ones whose training on enforcing immigration laws was significantly shortened after President Donald Trump returned to office. Training for new ICE officers was also reduced. Their 72-day instruction program at the Federal Law Enforcement Training Center in Glencoe, Georgia, was trimmed to a 42-day course. The Trump administration reverted to the longer training program earlier this year after Democrats and former federal law enforcement officials questioned whether the recruits were being rushed onto the job without adequate preparation. ICE received tens of billions of dollars in additional funds under Trump and has hired thousands of new officers. The agency has been making record numbers of arrests, and a post-analysis of government data showed most of those ICE detaining do not have a criminal record. $500 million in GOP spending does little to move polls. Written by Isaac Armstorf.
Since Labor Day, when President Donald Trump opened up his war chest for the midterms, Republicans have pumped $500 million into competitive House and Senate races. A month later, the polls haven't moved in their direction. High-quality public surveys show Democratic Senate candidates tied or leading in Alaska, Georgia, Maine, Michigan, North Carolina, Ohio, and Texas, the same as before Labor Day. Democrats' lead on the generic congressional ballot has slightly widened since, from about 6 points to roughly nine, according to analyst Nate Silver's polling average. Notably, the surge of attack ads has not sunk the Democrats at the center of some of the most expensive races. More voters hold a favorable than unfavorable view of Texas Democratic Senate candidate James Tallarico, according to a late September New York Times Siena poll, despite more than $115 million spent attacking him. Michigan Democratic Senate candidate Abdul El-Sayed's favorability actually increased by 5 points since August to 47%. Fox News surveys show, despite $76.2 million in attacks. One factor, Republicans' advantage looks bigger in dollars than in actual airtime, thanks in part to the timing of their purchases. In Senate battlegrounds, the GOP spent 26% more than Democrats did to secure just 7% more broadcast ads, according to Ad Impact. Republicans say the attacks are steadily eroding Democratic support and keeping the races competitive. Democrats counter that the GOP is stuck spending heavily just to contain their expanding ambitions in states Trump won handily in 2024, the equivalent of Republican fielding competitive challenges in Rhode Island, Washington State, or Maryland. They should be getting more for what they're spending, and they're not, said Lauren French, a spokeswoman for the pro-Democratic Senate Majority PAC. Can they spend their way out of a bad economy, a bad president, a bad candidate, and a bad message in Texas and Kansas? In a cycle with so many advantages for Democrats, an unpopular president, an unpopular war, inflation, the usual pattern of midterm swings, money was supposed to be the GOP's ace. In particular, Republicans were coming on the more than $400 million in Trump's super PAC, plus a similar amount, he says, is held in a related nonprofit to come to their rescue. Trump has said he will spend $400 to $500 million on the midterms and save some for 2028. So far, his super PACs have reserved more than $194 million in advertising, according to media tracker Ad Impact. But the super PAC didn't turn on the money until Labor Day, so they faced higher prices for scarce airtime compared with groups that they reserved their ads earlier. In addition, super PACs pay full freight for TV ads, while campaigns pay discounted rates that has benefited Democrats whose candidates have been better fundraisers in high-profile contests, whereas Republicans have relied more heavily on party committees and super PACs under Trump's control. In Texas, the discrepancy is especially pronounced as the expensive Senate, House, and governor's races drive up prices for limited inventory. Last week in the Dallas media market, Tallarico's campaign paid $950,000 for the average viewer to see its ads 10 times, according to a Democratic media buyer. By comparison, PACs and allies spent $4.65 million for the average viewer to see their ads 13 times, five times the money for just 30% more impact. The cost of running TV ads in Texas has gone up so much that PACs and allies started running spots nationwide during sporting events, hoping that people in Texas would see them, because that costs less than buying the same airtime in all the state's local markets. The campaign's cost advantage over super PACs does not extend to digital advertising, which both parties are increasingly emphasizing as consumer habits change. More than 80% of the electorate is now reachable on YouTube, compared with closer to 50% on traditional TV, the Democratic media buyer said. Democrats anticipated that they would outspend and took advantage of the Republicans' delay. In focus groups, the Tallarico campaign found that if he established and defined himself with voters first, he could withstand the expected attacks, but not if the attacks got there first, a person familiar with the research said.
Republicans struggle to point to an example of a race where the recent influx of money fundamentally changed the dynamic. One GOP strategist working on Senate races compared the incremental changes to World War I trench warfare. Our spending has enabled us to stay competitive, said an operative working for Trump's political team, who spoke on the condition of anonymity because they were not authorized to talk publicly. In some races, Republican groups have begun cutting their losses. The main Senate GOP super PAC canceled its remaining ads in North Carolina, where former Republican National Committee Chairman Michael Whatley trailed former Governor Roy Cooper, Democrat, by 11 points in a YouGov survey last month. The GOP House super PAC similarly cut reservations in Omaha, where Democrat Denise Powell is leading Republican Brinker Harding in the race for the seat being vacated by Representative Don Bacon. And from the opinion pages, how divided is America? My veterans cap says it all. I passed up a grad school deferment and got a different education instead. Written by Jay Matthews, who was a Washington Post reporter and columnist from 1971 to 2022. I was lost in Fontana, California, late for the funeral of a friend's wife. I stopped at a pawn shop, hoping for help from a bearded man at the counter. But I didn't understand the first words he said to me. Thank you for your service. Huh? Oh, right. He was focused on my cap, the one I sometimes wear for solemn occasions. It says, U.S. Army Vietnam Vet, with a replica of the green, yellow, and red Vietnam service ribbon. As usual, I had forgotten I had it on. That's why I am often confused by unexpected expressions of gratitude. I thanked him back, and he gave me good directions. It occurred to me, not for the first time, that while our country may be torn by political battles, it is united in respect for long-standing institutions like the military. This realization has grown out of a decision I made when I was very young, one of the most important of my life. It happened in 1967, just after the memorable day when I graduated from college and married my brilliant classmate, Linda McVeigh. I was in a good place, ready for a big life. So I surprised even myself when, although neither I nor any of my friends supported the then raging Vietnam War, I volunteered for the draft. A college friend who graduated the year before had done the same thing. I assumed that his wealthy and powerful family could have found a way for him to stay out of the Army, but he chose to serve. Coming from the middle class, I too had taken advantage of the 4-year college deferment, and I could have done the same for graduate school. A year later, the grad school deferment was mostly eliminated. But I thought about it for some time, then decided to follow my friend's example. Due largely to college deferments, 3/4 of Americans who served in Vietnam came from low-income or working-class backgrounds. And I had long been bothered by racial and other societal inequities. So it occurred to me, as a future journalist, that signing up would teach me about people with backgrounds different from mine, as well as about my country and that particular moment in its history. Linda, who was headed for a job at the Los Angeles Times, was wonderfully tolerant of my offbeat instincts. At basic training in Fort Lewis, Washington, I shared barracks with recruits who turned out to be just as smart as I was, but had grown up in different circumstances. Talking to them was valuable. Some observations were more intense, like the fistfight between a black soldier and a white one that resulted in some blood, but no long-term damage. Apparently, the Army knew I'd spent more college hours at the student newspaper than in class, so they made me an information specialist, first at Fort Ord, California, and then at Long Binh Post, an Army base near Saigon. I eventually achieved the rank of Specialist 4, writing and editing stories for the Army Reporter, which was delivered weekly to our troops. I was pleased to discover that the major who supervised our office had a sense of humor. For our regular Q&A column, I once got the question, do we gain or lose a day when we cross the international dateline? The major approved my reply. The way I look at it, we lose a year. Though I took helicopter trips to various parts of the war zone, the only serious dangers I encountered were the explosives and firebombs the Viet Cong occasionally launched at our barracks. I arrived too late to see the enemy's massive Tet Offensive in early 1968,
and the Communist forces' attempt to attack our base again during Tet 1969 resulted in only one U.S. death. Later that year, I did encounter a frightening charge by a mob of wives and girlfriends as our group of troops arrived in Honolulu for R&R. Linda signaled me from the back of the horde. Today, we again have huge clashes in America over foreign wars. But there is something reassuring about our country in such circumstances, measured in a weird way by the thanks I get from strangers for the service I provided long ago. My intriguing 2 years as a GI left me clashes in America over foreign wars. But there is something reassuring about our country in such circumstances, measured in a weird way by the thanks I get from strangers for the service I provided

0: 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And that is all the time we have for today's edition of the Washington Post. I'm Joan, and I thank you for listening to the Talking Information Center today.
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2: Here's the forecast for the Boston and South Shore area on the Talking Information Center from the National Weather Service. For today, increasing clouds, temperatures in the lower 70s. Skies clear overnight, temperatures in the lower 50s. Sunny on Friday, temperatures in the mid 60s. The sun rose this morning at 6:47. It's setting at 6:17 this evening. Stay tuned for more heading your way next on the Talking Information Center.
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9: Hello, this is Jean at the Talking Information Center reading the New York Times for Thursday, October 8, 2026. Justice Department turns to partisans and conspiracists to fill depleted ranks. By Glenn Thrush. A former prosecutor forced off a high-profile murder case for peeking at the defense team's strategy documents. A one-time gambling executive who promoted conspiracy theories about the Las Vegas massacre in 2017. A Florida activist who once served 20 days in jail for hacking a local election system. They are among the 130 lawyers who have recently joined the Justice Department's short-staffed Civil Rights Division, as the Trump administration has struggled to fill the depleted ranks of a unit that was once a magnet for legal talent. Since early 2025, upward of 300 non-political careers

career employees, representing decades of experience, have left the division after its leader, Harmeet Dhillon, repurposed it to pursue President Trump's agenda. As a consequence, the division has opened its doors to recruits, many of them conservatives, some with education and work histories that might have disqualified them from being hired in the past, former officials said. Some have left a trail of hyper-partisan, conspiratorial, and in some instances, bizarre statements, according to an examination of about a dozen recent hires based on court records, social media posts, and interviews. Department officials, speaking on the condition of anonymity to discuss internal matters, said they have rejected nearly as many applicants as they have hired, 126. Any ideological tilt in the career ranks, they added, reflected the Trump-era applicant pool, which includes conservative activists and recent law school graduates. Ms. Dhillon praised the quality of the new lawyers and said she was revamping a division that had been dominated by liberals for far too long. For years, the Civil Rights Division recruited from a narrow pipeline of progressive activists and called it excellence, she said in a statement. We are hiring trial lawyers, she added. The attorneys the Times singled out have collectively tried hundreds of cases, prosecuted those who prey on trafficked children, one at the Supreme Court, and practiced law for decades. That is the experience this division needs to enforce civil rights laws for every American. Among her top hires, the gun rights activist Barry Arrington, the acting chief of a new Second Amendment unit, is a high-profile opponent of the theory of evolution and same-sex marriage. Last year, he successfully challenged Colorado's ban on so-called conversion therapy before the Supreme Court. The person she appointed to temporarily lead the voting section, the epicenter of the department's aggressive actions ahead of the midterm elections, is Eric Neff, who tried more than 50 criminal cases during a 12-year career as a prosecutor in California. His stint as a prosecutor in Los Angeles County ended in rancor. In 2022, Mr. Neff was placed on administrative leave after the office withdrew his indictment of an executive at a software company for storing data on poll workers on a Chinese server. His bosses cited irregularities in the case. The county ended up paying the company $5 million in a settlement. Mr. Neff was reinstated in 2024 and has filed a whistleblower claim against the county, which remains unsolved. Remains unresolved. Questions for individual prosecutors and officials were routed to the Justice Department's Public Affairs Office in keeping with longstanding policy. A department spokeswoman, Kirsten Pelz, defended Mr. Neff's appointment, citing his experience, 50 jury trials in cases ranging from fraud to multiple homicides, and his earlier career as an investigative reporter. Critics have raised questions about lawyers assigned to crack down on voter fraud, which includes a thus far unsuccessful effort to obtain sensitive state voter roll information, and the deployment of 1,000 election monitors across the country. On the day of Minnesota's primary elections in August, two Justice Department officials approached a polling place in Minneapolis and were reminded by a local election worker to obey a law requiring them to stay outside at a certain distance, a video showed. One of the department officials, David Michael Levin, a conservative lawyer and businessman, was himself a convicted lawbreaker. In 2015 and 2016, Mr. Levin twice hacked into the Lee County, Florida election system as a political stunt. He faced felony charges before pleading to a pair of misdemeanors in September 2016 and served a 20-day jail sentence with 2 years of probation, according to court records. His application, like all the others, was reviewed and approved by the department's personnel office. His record alone would not have precluded him from being hired. The department is allowed, after 7 years, to hire people who committed misdemeanors. But critics said it set a dangerous precedent. Deploying politically motivated individuals to carry out DOJ's poll monitoring efforts threatens to undermine Americans' faith in the electoral process ahead.
Senator Peter Welch, a Vermont Democrat who sits on the Judiciary Committee, wrote to Ms. Dillon last month after seeing the video. In recent years, Mr. Levin and his wife have been associated with a company that provides customer leads to insurance companies and have been embroiled in a bitter lawsuit with a client who accused them of providing unusable leads, court records showed. Judges in the case repeatedly called out the Levins for not turning over documents demanded by the court. In April 2026, a district court judge in Florida cited them for willful and bad faith disregard of court orders, rules, and discovery procedures, according to court filings. In August, the court ordered Mr. Levin to pay more than $200,000 in damages and lawyer's fees, finding that he had engaged in fraudulent misrepresentation and civil conspiracy, according to a ruling last month. The docket shows no record yet of the Levins filing an appeal. Mr. Levin's lawyer did not respond to a request for comment. None of the prosecutors mentioned in this story, including Mr. Levin, responded to personal requests for comment. The Justice Department official accompanying Mr. Levin also had a notable history. He is William Moorman, a lawyer in Minnesota who represented Minneapolis police officers charged in connection with the murder of George Floyd. He has also represented the Civil Rights Division in voter roll cases. Another lawyer working on elections litigation is David Vandenberg, who joined as a criminal trial attorney in the Civil Rights Division in August 2025. For several years, Mr. Vandenberg served as a prosecutor in Texas and New Mexico. His 22-month stint as an assistant district attorney in El Paso appears to have been a troubled one. He faced serious complaints about his volatile behavior toward colleagues, his former supervisor said, allegations earlier reported by Bloomberg Law. In an interview with the New York Times, his former supervisor, Penny Hamilton, recalled intervening after two incidents of yelling. In one, Mr. Vandenberg berated a co-worker during a dispute over a photocopier. In another, a local judge barred Mr. Vandenberg from a courtroom after he chided a court official. Asked if Mr. Vandenberg should have been hired by the Justice Department, Ms. Hamilton replied, no, then amended her statement to, hell no. He is currently facing charges of animal neglect, according to El Paso Municipal Court records, charges often filed when dogs are found unattended for an extended period in a parked vehicle. In 2025, a cell phone photo of Mr. Vandenberg appeared on a news station after a local mother accused him of intentionally sideswiping her car with her two young children inside, flashing his district attorney badge, and fleeing the scene. He was not charged. The woman is currently suing him over the incident. Ms. Pels defended Mr. Vandenberg's record. He is a dedicated prosecutor who spent years in New Mexico and Texas prosecuting cases on behalf of child victims of human trafficking, sexual assault, and murder, she said. An official with knowledge of his hiring, who requested anonymity to discuss personnel matters, said that he had never been reprimanded by his previous employer, that he had denied wrongdoing, and that he expected both matters to be resolved soon. Khalil H. Quinnan was hired in May as a prosecutor in the Civil Rights Division's criminal unit after nearly a decade in the Florida State Attorney's Office, where he handled a range of gun, gang, and violent crime cases. In 2025, Mr. Quinnan was forced to step aside as a lead prosecutor in the murder trial of Courtney Clenny, an OnlyFans model accused of killing her boyfriend, after the judge ruled that he viewed and shared iCloud files explicitly marked as privileged communications between Ms. Clenny's parents and defense lawyers. The judge dismissed Mr. Quinnan's claim that the material was permissible because it did not directly involve Ms. Clenny. In February 2025, the judge ordered him to sit for a sworn deposition after finding a second possible violation of attorney-client privilege. He withdrew from the case soon afterward. Mr. Quinnan was not disciplined. Ms. Clenny eventually reached a plea deal to serve 6 years in prison. Ms. Pels said the Justice Department stood by the hiring of Mr. Quinnan, describing him as a top-flight prosecutor who acted in full compliance with his supervisor's directives. James Breslow,
hired in January, is part of the team suing the University of California, Los Angeles Medical School for discriminating against white applicants. He is a former gambling executive and business lawyer who has hosted a podcast called Hidden Truth. Episodes included AA Kills, a takedown of Alcoholics Anonymous, and a deep dive into the origin of UFOs. In 2018, he hosted the far-right activist Laura Loomer, who promoted her unsubstantiated claim that the man who killed 58 people on the Las Vegas Strip in 2017 was working for either Islamic terrorists or the government. Mr. Breslow, in an essay posted 3 weeks before the 2024 election, suggested President Barack Obama had no love or reverence for the U.S. Constitution. He claimed that Kamala Harris, the Democratic presidential candidate, embraced a political system antithetical to the country's founding principles, something he said was not surprising given her upbringing by parents who were not U.S. citizens at the time she was born. Mr. Breslow brings decades of legal and executive experience to his job, Ms. Pell said. Daniel Flickinger, who began working on the division's education cases earlier this year, was forced out of his job at a Birmingham, Alabama law firm in 2020 after suggesting, to the disgust of his bosses, that Mr. Floyd was fortunate to have died in a fentanyl and methamphetamine-numbed strangulation because it meant being worshipped in a nationwide funeral. Mr. Flickinger maintained that his statement, posted to his private Facebook page, was never intended to be publicly disseminated. He later sued another lawyer for disseminating what he claimed to be defamatory comments about the post. Since then, he has worked in private practice, specializing in areas of law overseen by the division, Ms. Pell said. Peter Feman, a veteran lawyer from Florida, hired in early 2025 as a senior counsel, has a history of far-right political statements. In a May 2021 post on social media, he accused the diabolical Democratic governor of Michigan, Gretchen Whitmer, of forcing citizens into getting the mark of the beast, a coronavirus shot. Mr. Feman also suggested that the January 6, 2021 attack on the Capitol was a false flag operation orchestrated by liberals he likened to the Nazis. Trump voters, unlike the German citizens who kept silent in the 1930s, have guns, he wrote in a post. One of his books, Wake Up America, includes a rave review on the dust jacket from the Times that never existed, according to a CNN report in 2021, written when Mr. Feman was a member of the Republican National Committee. Ms. Pells said Mr. Feman's work should be considered separately from his social media profile. His years-old personal social media posts have nothing to do with his legal work, and resurfacing them is not a serious assessment of his qualifications, she added. Trump's retreat. From the Gulf to Britain, American forces pull back. By David E. Sanger and Eric Schmidt. To hear President Trump and his aides describe it, the rush to withdraw 12 B-1 bombers from an airbase in Britain over the weekend was a prudent precaution in response to a threat they refused to describe. It was no big deal, Mr. Trump insisted, and his Secretary of State, Marco Rubio, tried to wave it away by noting that the Pentagon is constantly reallocating resources where they need to be. But to anyone watching the deployment of American power around the globe in the 7 months since Mr. Trump decided to attack Iran, it was another glaring example of how, time after time, Mr. Trump and his Defense Secretary Pete Hegseth have been forced into retreat, pulling back military forces that had been deployed to the Middle East and Britain as a deterrent. Over the past several months, as the conflict has dragged on, the Iran war has come to reveal enormous new American vulnerabilities, forcing changes that the Pentagon was not contemplating a year ago. But it has also proved a bitter lesson in the unintended consequences that have flowed from Mr. Trump's war of choice. Mr. Trump intended the attack on Iran as another demonstration of the American military's extraordinary power,
Following the successful bombing raid on three Iranian nuclear sites in June 2025 and the seizure of President Nicolas Maduro of Venezuela from his bed in Caracas in January. But rather than enhance American power, the war has constrained it. The closing of bases in the Middle East and limiting the use of one in Britain have, at a minimum, vastly complicated the logistics of projecting power. American bombers can still reach their targets, of course, but only by flying from the United States, requiring more time and refueling. American carrier groups can still patrol in the Arabian Sea outside the Persian Gulf, but now they must be resupplied from Diego Garcia, an island in the Indian Ocean, 2,200 miles away, requiring additional weeks and huge costs. But most importantly, the rapid withdrawals have taught a lesson to the Iranians, and potentially to other adversaries, that they hold the power to chase out a superpower. In Europe, Mr. Trump and Mr. Hegseth are thinking of reducing American forces on their terms and their schedule. In the Middle East and Britain, their hand was forced. American and British officials said on Monday that the bombers were rushed out of the British base after commanders received specific, credible information that Iran-backed operatives were planning to launch drone strikes against the aircraft and U.S. troops from right outside the fence. The suspected plotters may have been inspired in part by an audacious attack that Ukraine launched against Russia last year when it smuggled drones deep into the Russian heartland and launched them from semi-trucks. The strikes damaged or destroyed at least a dozen aircraft. That and other attacks have recalibrated the Pentagon's understanding of military vulnerabilities. Suddenly, keeping forces out of missile range is not enough. Drones and cyber weapons have reshaped the battlefield. The president rightly says that Iran's entire navy was sunk in the initial military action, and its decrepit air force is out of business. And the country is teetering on the economic edge, crippled by the naval blockade that has brought its oil exports to a trickle. But that has not stopped the Iranians from forcing American aircraft and personnel to flee their once secure bases, farther and farther from Iran. American personnel were evacuated from bases in Bahrain, Kuwait, the United Arab Emirates, and Qatar, all of which were within Iranian missile and drone range. Some of those bases were so badly damaged that inside the Pentagon there is little interest in rebuilding them. They will be moved farther away if Congress grants the funding. The waterways are a more complex story, but the United States has been unable to guarantee freedom of navigation through the Strait of Hormuz or parts of the Red Sea. And for the past half century, that was one Central American justification for continued presence in the Middle East. Dana Struhl, the Pentagon's top Mideast policy official during the Biden administration, said the abrupt transfer of the dozen bombers back to the United States could have internal and external ramifications. Such a hasty decision is intensely disruptive to operational planning and force morale, said Ms. Struhl, now at the Washington Institute for Near East Policy. The more concerning issue is at the strategic level. The Iranians are likely to internalize a dangerous lesson that by demonstrating the ability to get close to U.S. military bases far beyond the Middle East, Trump can be pushed around, she said. Mr. Trump and his defenders have a very different narrative of events. On the campaign trail for the midterm elections, he has portrayed Iran as on the brink of collapse, its currency plummeting. The naval blockade on all shipments in and out of Iran, he insists, is choking the country and will force it to make a deal. Any description of Iranian progress, he insists, is fake news, promulgated by news organizations that are writing about munitions shortages and other setbacks because they are disloyal to the country. For the first time, Iranian officials have acknowledged the economic pain. Treasury Secretary Scott Bessent noted this week that Iran has a new oil minister and then asked on social media, considering Iran has not loaded a single barrel of crude onto a vessel since August 25th, what is the oil minister managing?
Moreover, administration officials described the evacuations as prudent, short-term measures. And it is possible that the rushed-away B-1 bombers may return to the RAF Fairford Air Base, which has been a mainstay of U.S.-British military cooperation since it was built in preparation for the D-Day invasion in 1944. Even if the threat precludes return, Air Force officials insist they can carry out their long-range missions from bases in the United States. The Pentagon wants to think about new bases in Israel and Jordan, but those would require congressional approval and takes years to upgrade or build anew. When Mr. Hegseth spoke to troops last Wednesday, he did not mention the destruction of the Mideast bases. Instead, he talked about putting states in competition for a new, vast base inside the United States. This was not the plan when Mr. Trump announced the attack on Iran on February 28. Mr. Trump was looking for a victory in a few days, then 5 or 6 weeks. Mr. Trump demanded unconditional surrender and, 3 weeks into the conflict, declared Iran's total defeat. Last Thursday, he said Iran would fold right after the election. Instead, Iran bombed U.S. bases across the Middle East in retaliation, forcing many American troops to relocate to hotels and office spaces throughout the region, raising questions about the Trump administration's preparations for the war. Iran figured out where many of the troops were staying, some in unprotected hotels, and began to target them as well. It wasn't only military targets. The CIA station in Saudi Arabia was also hit, though it is still unclear whether the Iranians targeted it or got lucky striking a diplomatic compound. Many of the 13 main military bases in the region used by American troops were quickly rendered uninhabitable, with the ones in Kuwait, which is next door to Iran, suffering perhaps the most damage. 6 U.S. service members were killed in a strike on Port Shuaiba that destroyed an Army tactical operations center. Iranian drones and missiles also targeted Ali al-Salem Air Base, damaging aircraft structures and injuring personnel, and Camp Buhring, damaging maintenance and fuel facilities. In Qatar, Iran struck Al Udeid Air Base, the regional air headquarters of U.S. Central Command, damaging an early warning radar system. In Bahrain, a one-way Iranian attack drone struck communications equipment at the headquarters of the U.S. Fifth Fleet. At Prince Sultan Air Base in Saudi Arabia, Iranian missiles and drones damaged communications equipment and several refueling tankers. Now Iran is adopting a strategy toward the United States defined by escalation and continuous offense. Mohammad Ayatollahi Tabar, an associate professor of international affairs at Texas A&M's Bush School of Government and Public Service, wrote in Foreign Affairs earlier this month. That means it will neither stay the course nor compromise with Washington, he added. Instead, it will start doing even more to hurt the economies of the United States' regional partners and to decimate global energy markets, as well as expand its attacks on U.S. military infrastructure. He predicted it could attempt to seize some of the largely abandoned U.S. bases in Gulf Arab countries, though so far it has avoided any such ground actions. Senator Christopher S. Murphy, Democrat of Connecticut and a member of the Foreign Relations Committee, visited the Persian Gulf region this week to see the damage and said on social media that he had been denied entry to the Al Udeid base. A Pentagon spokesperson said Mr. Murphy had been warned before his trip that he would not have access to the base under restrictions Mr. Hegseth had imposed at the start of the war. The subject of the bases is such a sore one for the Pentagon that it has refused to provide Congress with cost estimates to repair or rebuild the facilities, which lawmakers said could run tens of billions of dollars. It is unclear what is motivating the refusal to discuss the topic, though a price tag that big could become political fodder for candidates opposing the war. Instead, there is now serious planning at Central Command, which oversees military operations in the Middle East, to reposition and reshape its facilities in the region. The financial costs have continued to climb by billions each month,
even as the administration refuses to acknowledge the munitions crisis we face or admit the costs to rebuild bases heavily damaged by Iran. Senator Jack Reed of Rhode Island, the ranking Democrat on the Armed Services Committee, said last month. Mamdani draws anger with October 7th statement focused on Palestinians. By Liam Stack. Mayor Zohran Mamdani ignited intense anger from Jewish groups on Wednesday when he issued a statement marking the third anniversary of the deadly October 7 attacks on Israel that focused largely on the suffering of Palestinians in Gaza. The mayor posted a 211-word statement on social media that made reference to the horrific war crimes committed by Hamas and called the anniversary profoundly painful for so many New Yorkers. However, the bulk of the statement provided a detailed denunciation of Israel's military actions in Gaza since the attacks, which Mr. Mamdani described as a devastating, ongoing genocide. He did not provide a similarly detailed account of the killings of Israelis and abductions of hostages. The suffering did not begin nor end that day, he said, referring to October 7, adding, that suffering has intensified with every Israeli bomb dropped on ambulances waiting outside hospitals, every drone strike targeting a residential building or journalist, and every shipment of food turned away at a border crossing. The remarks by Mr. Mamdani, who has a fraught relationship with much of New York City's Jewish leadership, were highly anticipated and closely scrutinized because this is the first anniversary of the attacks on Israel since he took office in January. And Wednesday's statement was notably different from those released by other elected officials, including Governor Kathy Hochul, who described October 7 as the deadliest day for the Jewish people since the Holocaust. In its own statement, the city council highlighted the story of an Israeli Jew who was hidden from Hamas by a Bedouin Muslim farmer on the day of the attacks. Some pro-Israel Jewish leaders and the Israeli government accused the mayor of minimizing Jewish and Israeli pain on a day of profound grief. Rabbi Amiel Hirsch, the president of the New York Board of Rabbis, said Mr. Mamdani's statement was morally perverse and like sticking a knife into the pain of the Jewish community in New York and in America. It is so offensive to so many Jews that it is hard to describe how offensive it is, he said, and it exacerbated the feeling that American Jews and New York Jews have had ever since he first came to prominence, which is that he has a problem with collective Jewish empowerment and he hates the state of Israel. Rabbi Rick Jacobs, the president of the Union for Reform Judaism, said the mayor had been callous toward Jewish pain. You cannot proclaim empathy and care for the Jewish community and then fail to show basic humanity toward us in our grief, he added. Turning this anniversary into an indictment of the Jewish state is not only hurtful and deeply offensive, but it also makes Jewish New Yorkers less safe. The UJA Federation of New York, a major philanthropy, took issue with Mr. Mamdani's description of the war in Gaza, saying he had chosen to respond to the grief of Jewish New Yorkers by advancing false and inflammatory attacks against Israel, not only inappropriately shifting the focus away from the victims of Hamas's cruelty, but also placing Jewish New Yorkers at risk. But some progressive Jews defended the mayor. Sophie Elman Golan, a spokeswoman for Jews for Racial and Economic Justice, a group supportive of Mr. Mamdani, said his statement on Wednesday had struck exactly the right tone. I think this is a really painful day for so many reasons, she said. It has been 3 years since that day and 3 years of genocide. To act like there was a horrific attack and then nothing happened afterward, we cannot fail to acknowledge that. The uproar was a reminder of the degree to which the Israeli-Palestinian conflict has infused the mayoralty of Mr. Mamdani. The mayor's comments echoed a statement he made on last year's anniversary, reflecting his consistent stance on the issue, even as his platform has grown significantly.
Mr. Mamdani has clashed with Prime Minister Benjamin Netanyahu of Israel, most recently last month, when Mr. Netanyahu denounced the mayor in a speech to the United Nations General Assembly, calling him an anti-Semite and saying that Jewish New Yorkers were less safe under his leadership. Mr. Mamdani, who has repeatedly called Mr. Netanyahu a war criminal, accused the prime minister of using the speech to spread baseless lies meant to sanitize his genocide of Palestinians. The terrorist attack on Israel resulted in the killings of roughly 1,200 people, including civilians and military members, and the abduction of 251 hostages. Israel's subsequent campaign in Gaza has killed more than 73,000 Palestinians, according to account from Gaza's health ministry, which does not distinguish between civilians and combatants, but which includes thousands of children. Israel's conduct of the war has drawn broad international condemnation and caused a significant drop in public support for the country in the United States, its most important ally. That shift in public opinion has been especially pronounced among Democrats and young people, with a majority of both groups expressing a negative view of the Jewish state, according to the Pew Research Center. On Wednesday, pro-Israel and pro-Palestinian groups held separate events to express their grief and outrage over the October 7 attacks and the ensuing war, which has devastated Gaza and spread to Lebanon, Iran, and elsewhere in the Middle East. Many Jewish groups organized ceremonies to remember those who died in the attacks, including an event at the Museum of Jewish Heritage and a candlelit vigil in Union Square organized by Israelis for Peace New York, where organizers said they would also mourn those killed in Gaza. For their part, pro-Palestinian groups protested Israel's military action in Gaza, which a UN commission and some international and Israeli human rights groups have described as a genocide, a claim the Israeli government has denied, as well as the wars in Lebanon and Iran. The mayor's outreach to pro-Israel Jewish groups has outraged some pro-Palestinian activists who accuse Mr. Mamdani of betraying their movement. To underline that point, some attendees at a pro-Palestinian rally outside City Hall on Wednesday expressed opposition to Mr. Mamdani. "He is just as complicit," John Brule, one protester at the rally, said, as he held a sign that referred to Mr. Mamdani as "on the other side of genocide." "He's betrayed the interest of the Palestinians." Tamar Glazerman, an organizer of the Israelis for Peace vigil in Union Square, said it was important to treat Wednesday as a day of mourning, while also not ignoring the aftermath of this massacre, which she described as a genocide in Gaza. "There is this fallacy out there that if you mourn or feel the pain of one side, that somehow cancels the other side or legitimizes violence against the other side," added Ms. Glazerman, whose aunt was killed in the October 7 attacks. How Democrats Have Changed the Way They Talk About Trans Issues, by Tim Balk. In Ohio, a longtime Democratic congresswoman in a tough race, Marcy Kaptur, is running an ad in which she says she thinks boys should not play in girls' sports, and that she is focused on making your life more affordable. In North Carolina, a vulnerable Democratic congressman, Don Davis, has released a commercial that shows him stalking a football field and saying that there are real concerns about fairness and safety in youth sports, and that there should always be a safe and fair space for women and girls in sports. And in several of the country's most competitive congressional battlegrounds, a leading progressive super PAC is running ads describing Republicans as obsessed with transgender people and distracted from rising prices. As the midterm election approaches, some Democrats in battleground races are moving to respond to Republican attacks, casting them as extreme on transgender issues. In some cases, Democrats have reacted by accusing Republicans of being out of touch with voters' economic concerns or desperate to change the subject.
In others, Democrats have voiced their opposition to transgender female athletes participating in girls' and women's sports. At times, their opposition has drawn criticism from other Democrats. The strategies show how the party has shifted on the issue since the last nationwide election, a pivot that has played out in various ways since early 2025, when Governor Gavin Newsom, a Democrat from Deep Blue, California, considering a run for president, suggested that the participation of transgender athletes in women's sports was deeply unfair. Democrats remain divided on the issue. Many of the party's candidates are wary of either angering the base by taking a position that would limit transgender rights or taking a position at odds with most voters, who polls show overwhelmingly agree with Republicans on the issue of transgender athletes' participation in women's sports. But a number of Democrats are trying to actively parry Republican attacks, which haunted them in 2024, when Kamala Harris largely elected not to address a torrent of ads from Donald J. Trump that declared, "Kamala is for they, them. President Trump is for you." Democratic strategists judge the ads to have been highly effective. In the midterms, Republicans have again put the issue at the center of their message, part of a broader effort to cast Democrats as outside the mainstream. One ad, targeting Mr. Davis, said that the congressman was fighting for they, them, not us. This time, Democrats are not letting the attacks go unanswered. "For the first time ever, Democrats are strongly on offense on this," said Christina Freundlich, a Democratic strategist. She added that while approaches varied across the country, Democrats were broadly focusing on clarifying the record, but then moving on to groceries. Republicans are still directing far more attention and resources to the issue. Ad Impact, a media tracking firm, said on Friday that it had observed more than eight times as much Republican spending as Democratic spending on midterm ads focused on LGBTQ and transgender issues. Mr. Trump, in a video about the midterms released on Saturday, said, "We're not going to back to transgender for everybody." But Republicans have been unable to move the topic to the center of voters' attention. A CNN poll last month found that policies regarding gender identity and trans people did not make the top 10 issues that were most important to voters. The issue ranked last out of 11 that CNN tested. A Supreme Court decision in late June upholding restrictions on transgender female athletes prompted a flurry of celebratory statements from Republicans, but scant expressions of disappointment from leading Democrats, depriving the GOP of a chance to highlight a contrast. "Democrats have figured out how to navigate this," said C. Stewart Verderi, Jr., a Republican consultant, though he added that the issue had not fully lost its salience, pointing to polling showing that roughly 80% of Americans opposed allowing transgender athletes to participate in women's sports. At a moment when Democrats have advantages on many of the other core issues animating the midterms, Republicans have seized on the topic as a way to put Democrats on the defensive. They have framed the issue as one of basic fairness and say that Democrats want to ignore it. In some of the country's most high-profile races, Democrats have sought to take center ground positions. When Representative Ashley Hinson, the Republican Senate nominee in Iowa, said on the day of the primary that her Democratic opponent, Josh Turek, was extreme on gender ideology, his campaign rushed to release a statement saying that he did not believe that males should be playing female sports. In Texas, the Democratic Senate nominee, James Talarico, who has faced a drumbeat of Republican attacks over his past support for allowing transgender athletes in girls' sports, told Fox News in September, "I oppose trans athletes playing in girls' sports if it endangers safety or fairness." The pivot has been sharpest among Democrats trying to compete in historically Republican territory, like Iowa, Texas, or Mr. Davis's district, a freshly gerrymandered swath of North Carolina that Mr. Trump won by nearly 12 percentage points in 2024.
In Ohio, Ms. Kaptur, a 22nd-term Toledo Democrat, faced local Democratic backlash over the ad in which she says that boys should not play in girls' sports. We wanted to take it down, said Skylar Beckwith, the chair of the Democratic Party in Lucas County, which includes Toledo. Ms. Beckwith said that Ms. Kaptur was stooping to the level of Republicans' disturbing rhetoric on the issue. Still, she added that Ms. Kaptur was in a really tough race and that she remained focused on helping the Congresswoman's reelection effort. On Saturday night, the Republican challenging Ms. Kaptur, Derek Marin, assailed Ms. Kaptur over the issue at a rally with Mr. Trump, saying she was running from her record. A spokeswoman for Ms. Kaptur, Kylie Blitzer, said in a statement that Mr. Marin was desperate to change the subject and that politicians should not set the rules for girls' sports. In bluer areas, Democratic voters have seemed less forgiving. Representative Seth Moulton, a Democrat who said after the 2024 election that he did not want his daughters getting run over on a playing field by a male or formerly male athlete, lost last month by 30 points in a primary against Senator Edward J. Markey. The senator focused heavily on the issue, accusing his challenger of throwing transgender children under the bus. The Transgender Freedom Alliance, a research group advising Democratic candidates, has both urged candidates to respond to the attacks and frowned on the idea of Democrats fully embracing Republicans' positions on the issue. The group says its research has found that the most effective Democratic answer is to argue that Republicans are fixating on transgender issues at the expense of economic ones. Adrian Kimmel, who is leading the group's research, said Democrats did not need to say that boys should not play in girls' sports. It's just not necessary, Ms. Kimmel said. She said she favored the approach of former Senator Sherrod Brown of Ohio, a Democrat running to return to the chamber, who has run an ad featuring a voter who asks, "With everything going on, that's what they're talking about?" Another speaker in the ad points to existing restrictions in Ohio on minors seeking gender transitions, and a third blames Mr. Brown's opponent for rising grocery prices. Kelly Robinson, the president of the Human Rights Campaign, a prominent LGBTQ advocacy group, praised Mr. Brown's ad. But in a Substack post last month, she expressed concern about the way many Democrats were handling the issue. "Turning on a vulnerable community is not a winning political strategy," Ms. Robinson wrote. Addressing Democrats, she added, it legitimizes their side and weakens ours, and it harms transgender people." Representative Vicente Gonzalez, a Texas Democrat who has joined Republicans in voting to criminalize providing gender transition treatments to minors, said it would be really foolish for Democrats running in tough races to stake out progressive positions on the issue. He ran an ad in 2024 in his swing district highlighting his position on gender transition procedures. "I was the only one who addressed it head-on last cycle," Mr. Gonzalez said. "I know some folks were critical of it, but the fact is, it played well in my district." These taste testers have four legs and picky palates. By Jenny Gross. Imagine dozens of cats napping or milling around a space that looks a lot like a pet daycare center. Every day at 4 p.m., dinner is served. The cats step into cubbyholes, each with two trays of kibble atop scales. The cats choose which food they like better, and the scales measure how much they consume. Nutritionists at a Royal Canin Pet Center in southern France are watching. Which kibble do the animals prefer? How enthusiastically do they chow down? A team uses the data to adjust recipes and devise new ones. Pet food makers like Royal Canin, owned by the global consumer conglomerate Mars, are pouring money into research to understand the palates of cats and dogs,
and to cater to people who see their pets as family members. Even as the war in Iran has spurred inflation and wage growth has not kept up, the pet food market has kept growing. And as pandemic pets adopted in droves in 2020 enter middle age, pet food makers are zeroing in on foods aimed at aiding aching joints, strengthening tired muscles, and protecting cognitive function. Aging is one of the biggest opportunities, said Cécile Coutin, president of Royal Canin. The company's senior cat food line includes extra soft mousse for cats ages 11 and up, and easy-to-eat kibble for cats 15 and up. Many companies sell supplements for cats with dementia and to support healthy brain aging. Inflation has driven up the prices of conventional kibble, croquettes in French. And yet options in the dog and cat food aisles have become pricey and specialized, with brands selling fresh, human-grade food. Studies have shown that people will cut back on spending for themselves before their pets. Purina last year debuted a tender cuts in elegant jelly dish in a pyramid shape to encourage cats to take wide bites. More than $17 billion was spent on cat food in the United States over the last year, up 14% from the same period 2 years ago, according to Nielsen IQ, a consumer research firm. Dog food sales were roughly even. In contrast to previous generations, when parents took in pets at the request of their children, people today often have pets before they have children, if they have children, Ms. Coutin said. Companies are investing in premium pet food lines that cater to wealthier people, as the K-shaped economy, shorthand for the widening gap between the rich and poor, persists. While in some ways cats are lower maintenance than dogs, cats tend to require some human ingenuity when it comes to food. We like cats a lot because cats are also pickier eaters, in a sense, so you need more science technology to actually cater to that successfully, Philippe Navratil, the chief executive of Nestlé, said at a conference in June. Cats have in recent years been adopted at higher rates than dogs as people spend more time in the office. Like Nestlé, which has two centers where researchers study cat and dog behavior, Royal Canin has an extensive research program dedicated to dogs and cats. At Royal Canin's pet center in Aimargues, only the most discerning eaters of the 377 dogs and cats that live on campus participate in taste tests. The company's other pet center is in Ohio. As a part of training, kittens are offered food of different textures and flavors to develop their senses. At 7 months, they are taught to eat from designated feeders. Dogs that eat almost anything, such as Labradors, do not make the cut, said Sylvia Miret Catalan, Vice President of Research and Development at Royal Canin. At the Royal Canin Center, a team monitors behavior after breakfast and dinner. Do the cats and dogs seem more lethargic than usual? Playful? What's the quality of their stool on a scale from 1 to 10? The lowest score will be diarrhea, said Yannick Soulard, who works in innovation. The feces are then dried and analyzed to determine how the food is digested, he said. Once the dogs and cats turn 7, employees can adopt them. There's a long waiting list, and employees who have developed a bond with particular animals get priority. Taste is a big focus. Scott McGrain, a feline expert at Mars's Waltham Pet Care Science Institute in England, said his team was especially interested in understanding the senses and tastes of cats, including senior cats. Why didn't they have a preference for sweet foods? Why do they love tuna so much? He said researchers determined that cats had the umami taste receptor, which enables them to taste and detect umami compounds. Tuna has a unique combination of compounds that is akin to super umami for cats, he said. As cats age, some of their taste buds fade, but they retain their perception of bitterness,
causing certain foods to become less appealing, Ms. Mireille Catalan said. Her team designs food for senior cats that masks bitterness and enhances attractive aromas to keep cats interested in their food as they age, she said. Mars is probably better known for making Snickers, M&Ms, and Skittles than for pet care. Though it acquired Royal Canin in 2002, the company got into the pet food business almost a century ago. At the time, people were feeding their dogs mostly table scraps. In recent decades, Mars has acquired thousands of pet hospitals and clinics. It owns 6% of all U.S. practices, according to KPMG. The company is the largest pet food provider in the United States and globally. Kathy Bedrick, a partner at KPMG who advises private equity clients, said companies that own veterinary practices are expecting more business in the coming years as the world's pet population rapidly ages. Ms. Bedrick's dog gets weekly acupuncture for tightness in his spine. Inside the Royal Canin factory, past a wall of framed pictures of giant kibble pieces, are enormous steel barrels where corn, chicken, wheat, and other ingredients are mixed. The factory produces 146 types of kibble that pet owners can choose from. On a recent afternoon, Royal Canin recreated a test for me and my photographer colleague in a sunny spot under a tree. I watched Willow, a 2-year-old ragdoll cat, eat from tray A, tray B, then tray A again. What did her indecision mean? A Royal Canin official conceded it wasn't a true A-B test. The trays had the same food, a departure from the usual practice. Willow was unfazed. She finished both and walked away. Eva Marie Saint, Oscar winner for On the Waterfront, is dead at 102. By Algene Harmetz. Eva Marie Saint, who won an Academy Award in 1955 for her gripping movie debut as the shy love interest of Marlon Brando's longshoreman in On the Waterfront, and who proved equally convincing as a stylish siren opposite Cary Grant in the romantic Hitchcock thriller North by Northwest, died on Tuesday at her home in Los Angeles. She was 102. A family representative, Jeff Sanderson, confirmed the death. Blonde and delicately beautiful, as a child she played an angel in school pageants, Ms. Saint had been a working actress for 8 years by the time she made her first movie. She learned her craft on live television dramas, which, with their 3 cameras and constant tumult, forced her to learn to concentrate, she said. Her supporting performance in On the Waterfront, which boasted one of the most impressive casts and crews ever assembled, would alone have assured her a place in movie history. The movie remains near the top of the American Film Institute's list of the country's greatest films. It won the Oscar for Best Picture and Director for Elia Kazan, and Mr. Brando took home the award for Best Actor for his tormented performance as a former prize fighter who moonlights as muscle for a corrupt union. Even if Mr. Brando had the most indelible lines, "I could have been a contender," Bud Schulberg, who won the screenwriting Oscar, said Ms. Saint had the riskiest assignment, portraying a convent-educated young woman, Edie, who simmers with passion for Mr. Brando's Terry Molloy. Edie, who discovers Terry played a role in the death of her brother, who had run afoul of union racketeers, plays a critical role waking Molloy's conscience. Mr. Kazan said he selected Ms. Saint from among hundreds of actresses for her ability to convey the simplicity and faith that well-brought-up Catholic girls have, but he noted that she also brought an explosive capacity for lust and an ability to keep up with Mr. Brando, a master of improvisation. In casting Eva Marie Saint, the film critic A.H. Weiler wrote in the New York Times, "Mr. Kazan has come up with a pretty and blonde artisan who does not have to depend on these attributes.
Her parochial school training is no bar to love with the proper stranger. Amid scenes of carnage, she gives tenderness and sensitivity to genuine romance. 9 months pregnant with her first child when she picked up her Oscar at the RKO Pantages Theater in Hollywood, she told the audience, "I'm so excited I may have the baby right here." Her son was born 2 days later. Stardom beckoned, but Ms. Saint decided to raise a family and to make only one movie a year while her two children were excited I may have the baby right here. Her son was born 2 days later. Stardom beckoned, but Ms. Saint decided to

0: and it is not lived on the set, she said. I felt that way when I was raising my kids, and I feel that way now. I don't want make-believe children. When Donna Reed, the perfect American mother to millions of TV viewers in the 1950s, ended her show, Saint's Children Were Teenagers, she said to me, now I'm going to get to know my kids. I thought that was so very sad. Nevertheless, Ms. Saint had a fruitful and celebrated career. Almost as acclaimed as her work in On the Waterfront was her performance as a seductive mystery woman opposite Mr. Grant in North by Northwest, 1959, which is also on the AFI list. As Mr. Grant's Madison Avenue executive finds himself on the run, falsely accused of committing a high-profile murder, he finds himself seated in a train dining car with Ms. Saint. In a twist, and to his delight, she is the sexual aggressor. It's going to be a long night, she tells him, and I don't particularly like the book I've started. You know what I mean? In later years, she said some of the easiest work in her entire professional life involved the many retakes required to film their kissing scenes. That concludes this Thursday's reading from the New York Times. My name is Jean, and it's been a pleasure to read for you.
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2: Here's the forecast for the Boston and South Shore area on the Talking Information Center from the National Weather Service. For today, increasing clouds, temperatures in the lower 70s. Skies clear overnight, temperatures in the lower 50s. Sunny on Friday, temperatures in the mid 60s. The sun rose this morning at 6:47. It's setting at 6:17 this evening. 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
4: 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And Framingham.
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2: Due to technical difficulties, the following program is not available. We apologize for the inconvenience and will return to regular programming as soon as possible.

Hello and good morning. My name is Susan. Today is Thursday, October 8th, 2026. And here is the news from the Patriot Ledger. Our first article by Jessica Trufant. Milton votes to end use of flock surveillance cameras within the town. The Milton Select Board has voted to end the town's contract with Flock Safety for use of its automatic license plate recognition system and remove about a dozen associated cameras around town. After hearing from residents regarding their concerns about flock cameras at a meeting last month, the board, at its October 6th meeting, voted to end the contract.

0: Board members cited questions around surveillance, privacy, and access to data, though member Megan Haggerty stressed the concern lies with the technology company, not the Milton Police Department. On the South Shore, Duxbury, Marshfield, Scituate, Kingston, Rockland, and Plymouth are without flock cameras on public property. Many other communities do use them, though they are increasingly coming under scrutiny by residents. Massachusetts lawmakers are considering legislation that would implement guardrails by regulating what data the cameras could collect and who would have access to it. But at the moment, it is determined by the community using the technology. So what are the flock cameras? Flock Safety automated license plate readers are AI-boosted cameras that capture the make, model, plate number, color, and identifying marks of every vehicle that passes the field vision of this device. That information is then stored in searchable systems. Police can then go into the database, search for the license plate of a suspect or a missing person, and find out if the license plate of the car they're driving has been picked up on any cameras. Many police departments share their databases with each other, making the system a glorified be-on-the-lookout call-out. Law enforcement officials have praised Flock as a game changer for helping track down stolen vehicles, finding missing people, and solving homicide cases. But privacy advocates say it's a violation to create searchable records of where all drivers have been. Some officers have even been reprimanded for using the technology to improperly track people like their former spouses. And now moving to an article on the environment. Spotted lantern flies are laying eggs in Massachusetts, so what should you do if you see them? Sick of the spotted lantern flies taking over Massachusetts? Unfortunately, they might be here to stay. While many of New England's summer insects hide before the winter, the spotted lantern fly's eggs survive the cold, with egg laying happening this fall right under our noses. Without human intervention, the next generation of spotted lanternflies will hatch next spring, filling yet another Massachusetts summer with this invasive species. Wondering what you can do to get rid of the lanternflies? Here's what to know about the pest as Massachusetts prepares for winter, according to the Massachusetts Department of Agricultural Resources, or MDAR, and the United States Department of Agriculture, known as USDA. Let's begin with, so what are spotted lanternflies? According to the Massachusetts Department of Agricultural Resources, MDAR, spotted lanternflies are, quote, an invasive pest which can harm agriculture and make it very unpleasant to be outside, end quote. The UMass Amherst Landscape Nursery and Urban Forestry Program explains that the pest is neither fly nor moth, but a member of an order of plant hoppers, including cicadas, aphids, and others. Spotted lanternflies are native to China, India, and Vietnam. The insect was first found in the United States and Pennsylvania in 2014, with the first reports of spotted lanternflies in Massachusetts in the city of Fitchburg in 2021. Adults are about 1 inch long, with black legs, gray wings with black spots, and red hind wings underneath, says MDAR. But are they dangerous? Spotted lanternflies do not bite, sting, or harm people or pets, says MDAR. However, the invasive pest can harm agriculture. The sap-feeding insects feed on over 100 different plant species and lays eggs on almost 200, with popular hosts including grapevines, black walnut trees, and tree of heaven. When spotted, lanternflies feed on plants. They release a sticky substance called honeydew, explains the Animal and Plant Health Inspection Service of the U.S. Department of Agriculture, or the USDA. Honeydew attracts stinging insects and leads to the growth of a sooty mold, which can stunt plant growth when covering leaves or flat surfaces. While the impact of honeydew on black walnut and tree of heaven is only severe for small saplings, MDAR says grapevines can be killed from as little as one feeding. Honeydew can also produce bad odors, smelling like vinegar, as it ferments and causes the growth of bad-smelling bacteria. Spotted lanternflies also lay eggs on trees and other flat surfaces, according to Cornell Integrated Pest Management. Female spotted lanternflies lay one or two egg masses each fall, with each mass containing 30 to 60 eggs. But do they last through the winter? While lanternflies themselves die during the first or second hard freeze of the season, their egg masses survive to hatch the following spring, with MDAR noting that, quote, typical New England winters are not cold enough to harm SLF egg masses. Eggs are typically laid in September through November or early December and hatch in May, according to the UMass Amherst. And here's how to deal with them or to kill them. Better than squishing, here's how experts remove spotted lanternflies. To control the spread of the invasive species, the best thing to do is to destroy lanternflies and their eggs. When you see a fly, squish, smash, or stomp on it to kill it, advises MDAR. Regularly check trees, plants, and vehicles for signs of the pest, and report sightings to the MDAR's Pest Outreach Project. As egg-laying season continues before the winter, it's important to also check for egg masses on trees and other flat surfaces, including doors, bumpers, bricks, fences, grills, and roofs, says the USDA. Be especially cautious checking outdoor items that will be brought indoors for the winter. According to the USDA, freshly laid egg masses are wet and gray, resembling putty. The flat 1-inch masses then turn dull and brown, resembling a smear of cracked mud. If you find an egg mass, MDAR says to scrape it off the surface with a card or a putty knife. These are two options when scraping spotted lanternfly eggs. Press down and squish the eggs until they pop as you scrape to ensure that the eggs have been crushed. Scrape the eggs into a plastic bag or another container filled with rubbing alcohol or soapy water. Let it sit for 24 hours and only then dispose it. For more information about how to protect and treat trees from spotted lanternfly infestation, visit the MDAR website. And something for the holidays. Starbucks to debut two new holiday special drinks very soon. This article has been submitted by Hazel Gandhi from USA Today Network, New England. As part of its holiday menu, Starbucks is set to debut two new drinks, along with the return of other popular beverages, including the peppermint mocha, caramel brulee latte, sugar cookie latte, and gingerbread chai. The first new drink is a tiramisu velvet latte, available hot or iced, along with a tiramisu velvet cold brew. Both drinks are topped with a velvet mascarpone cold foam and cocoa and coffee dusting, according to a press release from the coffee house. The other new alternative is a refreshing new apple pomegranate refresher with fresh flavors of crisp apple and pomegranate. A snowy apple version with coconut milk will also be available. The new holiday menu will be available at participating stores beginning November 5th, 2026. So what else is part of the Starbucks holiday menu? A new Bearista cake pop, inspired by the famous Bearista glass cold cup, will also be available, featuring the bear on a cake pop wearing a tiny green holiday hat. Two new sandwiches, including a braised short rib grilled cheese and the turkey and stuffing sandwich, will also be debuted for customers to try. The holiday menu will also include the return of the cranberry bliss bar, snowman cookie, and sugar plum cheese Danish. Special holidays merchandise, including new keychains, drinking cups, will also be launched for a limited time. Finally, the Red Cup Day will also return, a yet-to-be-announced day when customers receive a reusable holiday cup by purchasing any handcrafted holiday beverage. And here are some activities for the upcoming holiday season. The BYOB, Bring Your Own Bottle, South Shore Holiday Lights Trolley Tours will return November 27th. Who says holiday lights and decorations are just for kids? The annual BYOB South Shore Sights and Lights Holiday Trolley Tour is gearing up for another season of looking at South Shore homes all lit up while getting lit. The tours begin November 27th. They depart from Wollaston MBTA station. Tickets will cost $64. The event is 21+ and includes a stop at Ben's Poorhouse and Grill. Guests can take in the sights while sipping from their favorite adult beverage as guides share interesting facts and stories about local holiday traditions. The tours will begin on Friday, November 27th, and run through the holiday season. Tickets are already on sale, and some dates are selling out. This is not your grandmother's trolley tour. The event website states, no holiday party, no problem. We've got the trolley, the lights, the music, and a seat that's waiting for you, whether it's for one or two or even 20. So how can you take a South Shore Sights and Lights holiday trolley tour? The round trip tour departs daily from Wollaston at 6 and 7, and each ticket is only good for the time that you've selected. The tour runs from Friday, November 27th, through Saturday, January 2nd, with select dates off. The evening will include a four-hour trolley ride through the South Shore's best holiday light displays, with a stop at Ben's Poorhouse and Grill in Avon for a bite to eat and perhaps a cocktail. The cost of the dinner and the drinks are not included in the $64 per person ticket. Those interested in a private rental of the trolley can do so and customize the pickup location. One trolley can fit up to 40 passengers, and another can fit 26. Email holidaytrolley@gmail.com for more information. This was reported by Jessica Trufant. And now from the opinion page, submitted by Kurt Graham. The birth and death on 4th of July, Adams and Jefferson died 200 years ago. As we celebrate the 250th birthday of American independence, we also mark 200 years since the death of John Adams and Thomas Jefferson, who died hours apart on July 4th, 1826, the 50th anniversary of the Declaration of Independence. Even the most secular observers were struck by the uncanny timing of their simultaneous passing, a curious coincidence that many more attributed to the hand of Providence and a sobering sign for the young republic. Dubbed the Atlas of Independence and the Apostle of Liberty, respectively, Adams and Jefferson were indispensable, though not interchangeable. American independence could not have happened as it did without both of them. Atlas and Apostle are appropriate monikers, as Adams carried the world of revolution on his shoulders, while Jefferson was its chief evangelist. They were close in life and even closer in debt, but not necessarily in legacy. Their famous friendship, falling out, and reconciliation did not leave them on even historical footing. Because Adams had lived in the shadow of the early Virginia presidents, especially Washington and Jefferson, his legacy has not been imprinted on the American civic psyche in the same way. Everyone accepts that without George Washington, there is no nation. Without Jefferson, there is no Declaration. And without Madison, there is no Constitution. But few Americans have ever understood the degree to which John Adams was the foundation and the catalyst for all of those contributions. It was Adams who nominated and advocated for George Washington to be Commander-in-Chief of the Continental Army. It was Adams who handed the assignment to Thomas Jefferson to draft the Declaration of Independence. And it was Adams who provided the template for American constitutionalism. His outsized contribution was famously captured by Jefferson, who referred to Adams as the colossus on the floor of Congress. Of our first four presidents, Adams alone was known as an orator, a firebrand who could captivate juries, committees, and even the entire Congress for hours at a time. Adams exuded an unmatched enthusiasm for the work of independence. In a letter to his wife Abigail, he foresaw Independence Day as a festival for future generations, marked by pomp and parade with shows, games, sports, guns, bells, bonfires, and illuminations from one end of this continent to the other. Adams indeed saw a future worth celebrating, and so did Jefferson. It's just that they saw it so differently. Much of their difference revolved around their opposing views of human nature. Jefferson believed in the capacity of ordinary American farmers to render better moral judgments than the educated elites who have, quote, been led astray by artificial rules, end quote. By contrast, Adams felt Americans were just as susceptible to vice and folly as any other people and therefore needed institutional structures to rein in popular passions. There never was a democracy yet, he maintained, that did not commit suicide. Whether we see the world through rose-colored Jeffersonian glasses in which good people create a good government, or through the realist lens of Adams in which good governments help to foster virtuous people, the fact is modern America lies at the intersection of Adams and Jefferson. We see ourselves and those who agree with us as reservoirs of virtue, but maintain a much darker view of the innate goodness of others. Ultimately, Jefferson has cast the longer shadow because of his idealistic vision. Optimism always inspires more than realism. Thus, though Adams tells us what we need to know, it's Jefferson who tells us what we want to hear, what we most want to believe about ourselves. As they resumed their correspondence after a frosty 15 years, Adams extended his hand and his heart to his fellow founder in 1813 with these words, quote, You and I ought not to die before we explained ourselves to each other, end quote. From that moment until their well-choreographed deaths in 1826, they did exactly that, explained themselves to each other and to us. The correspondence they exchanged in their retirement years is an unrivaled record of revolutionary political thought, at once an archive of our common past and civics roadmap to our shared future. Notably, at no point in their years of letter writing did they change one another's minds about the role of government, the French Revolution, or the nature of man. They never intended to. They simply sought to understand. And in that, their example stands supreme and supremely relevant. The ability to maintain friendship, to recognize the importance of the larger cause, to acknowledge that there were things more important than themselves and their immediate opinions, to believe that ideals can be reality and reality can be ideal. This is why we remember these two titans on Independence Day. In life and in death, they are the reason that July 4th is quite like any other day. This article has been submitted by Maria DeVito. Milton weighs three proposals for the former East Milton Fire Station. Milton officials are reviewing three proposals for the future of the 75-year-old East Milton Fire Station, including plans for a permanent EMS base, a restaurant, and commercial redevelopment once a new fire station opens nearby. Two applicants have offered $900,000 for the property, while a third bid $1.2 million. Milton Select Board members have rated the pitch from the town's contracted emergency ambulance provider, Coastal Medical Transportation Systems, as the favorite among the three, a staff member said during the board's September 22nd meeting. The town received the proposals for the sale or the lease of the fire station at 525 Adams Street, as the fire department plans to relocate to a new station less than a quarter mile away at 432 Adams Street, which is currently under construction. The existing 1,900-square-foot fire station was built in 1952, and sits alongside the intersection of Adams Street, Granite Street, and Boulevard Street. The select board members are expected to talk about the proposals during executive session at their next meeting. Board member Winston Daly said during the September 22nd meeting the board is expected to meet again on October 13th. But here's what we know about each proposal. Proposal 1, Coastal Medical Transportation Systems to use fire station as an EMS response facility. If Coastal Medical Transportation System is selected, the EMS provider would use the station to house two ambulances and crews around the clock with on-site crew quarters, training space, and administrative support, mirroring the same way the building has operated since opening in 1952. A total of 32 EMT and paramedic positions will be based at that station. Coastal currently operates from temporary quarters at the Department of Public Works facility, which it says is no longer a long-term solution in the proposal. And there aren't many sites available to EMS providers, as only about 0.8 of Milton's 13.3 square miles are business zoned. That means the former fire station is the only permanent home available within the town. Quote, Coastal proposes the most faithful reuse available to the town. The station remains an emergency medical services response facility, staffed around the clock by the same EMS practitioners who already answer Milton's 911 calls in a building that is fully retained, carefully restored, and honored for its heritage, the proposal says. Coastal proposes to purchase the property for $900,000, which is the fair market value concluded by the town's own appraisal, according to the proposal. While Coastal wants to purchase the property, it would rent the building if the town prefers to retain ownership of the site. The company proposes a 3-year lease with 2 extension options of 10 years each. Coastal would rent the buildings for $62,500 for the first year and then would have annual increases of 2.5%, the proposal shows. Coastal will pay for any restoration or modernization work, and the town will bear no costs for maintenance, utilities, insurance, or capital obligations, the proposal states. The property would be owned by Maximus Real Estate Holdings, LLC, whose only member is Alexandra Theoharidis, the president and CEO of Coastal. The station would be operated by Coastal under its executive leadership, which includes Theoharidis, Chief Operating Officer Mark Contardo, Chief Quality Officer Michael Pioretti, and Emergency Services Vice President Kevin Mont. Proposal 2, Milton Native proposes turning the fire station into a restaurant. A joint venture between local companies The Dev Group and Falcone Companies is behind the proposal to turn the station into a boutique modern restaurant. The team has done other local projects including Bent's Cookie Factory, Novara Restaurant, Residences at East Milton, and Residences at Quarry Hills. The proposal was the second highest ranked plan by the select board behind Coastal's, a staff member shared with the board during the September 22nd meeting. Quote, our vision is to preserve and revitalize this iconic community landmark through the creation of a hospitality destination that celebrates the building's history while creating a vibrant new gathering place for residents and visitors alike, end quote, the proposal says. The Dev Group is located on Canton Ave in Milton and owned by lifelong Milton resident Kyle Harnish, while the Falcone Companies is a multi-generational family business with an office located on Center Street in Quincy. As with the Coastal proposal, the Dev Group and Falcone Companies offered $900,000 for the property. The restaurant would be housed within the existing structure, but the building is in need of significant amount of repair, remediation, and restoration. If approved, the team's timeline for construction is anticipated to be 12 to 18 months. While the building is being restored, the team would present the town with a further developed hospitality concept within the first year of their ownership. The redevelopment will focus on preservation, with the exterior renovations respecting the building's historic character while modernizing its appearance and functionality. They plan to restore the original masonry, reuse the apparatus bay as a dining space, add outdoor dining, enhance landscaping and pedestrian connections, and create historic displays recognizing this building's history. And Proposal 3, Quincy developer pitches retail or commercial space at the fire station. A Quincy-based developer, Stephen Niosi, is proposing to turn the fire station into a retail or commercial space. But the proposal submitted to the town doesn't include specific details on the specific use that could go inside the building. The proposal says, based on his management experience with other commercial properties in the area, he is aware of several established businesses that are interested in leasing a unique, well-restored property such as the fire station. Any future tenant would be subject to redevelopment being complete and all applicable municipal approvals. Quote, our objective is to establish a high-quality, long-term occupancy that complements the surrounding neighborhood, preserves the historic character of the building, and contributes positively to the town of Milton's commercial and civic environment. Niosi, who says in the application he has 15 years of development experience in the area, is offering to purchase the property for $1.2 million. The improvements that he is planning include restoring and refinishing the masonry and exterior brick facade, replacing windows with historically compatible black colonial style insulated windows, incorporating historic elements whenever feasible, including the fire pole, photographs, and other notable architectural features. Why is Milton considering a sale or lease of the Adams Street Fire Station? The town started building a new fire station at 432 Adams Street in 2025 to replace the existing station at 525 Adams Street. Because the structure at 525 Adams Street will be vacant, the select board is now considering a sale or lease of the land and structure, according to the town website. The town held a visioning session in November of 2025, and then staff drafted a request for proposals, which was released in May. The town received these three proposals by the July 22nd deadline. In today's final article, Boston 25 has brought on two new anchors this month, and they're both native New Englanders. Shayna Ferreira of Providence, Rhode Island, and Scott McDonald of Upton, Massachusetts, were introduced on air last week by anchor Carrie Cavanaugh. Both journalists have worked in markets across the country, each winning regional Emmy Awards for their work. Quote, Boston 25 would like to give a warm welcome aboard to our new anchors, end quote, the Boston Fox affiliate said in an article on its website. The additions come after some changes to WFXT-TV staff this past year, including the retirement of longtime anchor Mark Åkerblom, and departures of anchor and reporter Rachel Keller and chief meteorologist Kevin Lemanowitz. The news anchors in Boston 25 did not immediately respond to requests for comment on Tuesday, October 6th. Shayna Ferreira joins Boston 25 as an evening anchor after 5 years at Fox 29 in Philadelphia, according to the station. In the broadcast segment, fellow anchor Kerry Cavanaugh called Ferreira a New England girl. I am originally from Providence, Rhode Island, and I'm an Emerson Lion. I graduated from Emerson College, so I'm really excited to be home. It really is a homecoming, Ferreira replied in the video clip. Prior to moving to Philadelphia, Ferreira worked as a reporter and an anchor at WTNH-TV in Connecticut, and as a reporter at WSAV-TV in Georgia, and an associate producer and assignment editor at WJAR-TV in Rhode Island, according to her LinkedIn profile. She graduated from Emerson College in 2017. Her LinkedIn profile said she started her broadcast career at WEBN News, Emerson's student-run broadcast news organization, and interned at CBS News in Washington, D.C. And that's all we have time for today. Thank you for listening. My name is Susan, and I hope to read for you at another time.
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4: Good morning. This is a reading of the Brockton Enterprise for today, Thursday, October 8th, 2026, read to you by Mark White of the Talking Information Center. In the headlines in the Enterprise this morning, on the front page, nobody wins. What the Birchmere's family says about potential punishment. If a jury finds the Stoughton Police Department Matthew Farwell guilty of murdering Sandra Birchmore and her unborn child, he could spend the rest of his life in federal prison without the possibility of parole. However, the 16 total juries to be impaneled in this case, 12 seated and 4 alternates, will never hear that. In a motion filed August 3rd, federal prosecutors asked Chief U.S. District Judge Denise Casper to bar Farwell's lawyers from mentioning the penalties he could face during jury selection, opening statements, and throughout the trial itself. Prosecutors argued that such information could unfairly sway jurors to side guilt or innocence using emotion instead of focusing solely on the evidence. Casper granted the request in a September 1st order. Jury selection began on Tuesday in a federal court in Boston. Once the jury is impaneled, Casper estimated the trial could run for up to 5 weeks. During that time, the seated jurors will listen to testimony to determine whether Farwell should be found guilty under the federal statute of killing a witness or victim to prevent disclosure of alleged crimes to a federal law enforcement officer or judge and causing the death of an unborn child. Prosecutors allege that he killed Birchmore, 23, in her Canton apartment on February 1, 2021, and staged her death to look like a suicide to keep her from disclosing years of alleged sexual abuse that began when she was 15. Farwell has pleaded not guilty to the charges, and his defense maintains that Birchmore killed herself. The government has said that it intends to present evidence that the killing constituted first-degree murder, which requires jurors to find Birchmore's killing was willful, deliberate, malicious, and premeditated. For first-degree murder, the penalty is death or imprisonment for life, according to prosecutors. However, in December of 2025, then-U.S. Attorney General Pam Bondi instructed the government not to seek the death penalty in Farwell's case, leaving life imprisonment as the mandatory sentence for a first-degree conviction. Whether jurors will be offered a choice short of first-degree murder isn't yet clear. Prosecutors said references to punishment could distract jurors from the evidence and raise the risk of jury nullification, which happens when jurors acquit a defendant despite evidence of guilt because they disagree with the law or the likely punishment. Jurors could be affected by knowing what the eventual penalty is, especially if they feel that it's too extreme and they would prefer a lesser penalty, said Valerie Hans, a Cornell Law School professor and one of the nation's leading authorities on the jury system. The idea of a mandatory sentence of any sort, I think, as a result of one verdict, is in their mind. It is also not the jury's job to sentence Farwell, only to determine his guilt or innocence. Casper will be the one to decide his ultimate sentence. For Birchmere's family, a conviction and life sentence would not end their pain. Putting Matthew Farwell away will be good to keep him from hurting other people, but it's not going to bring Sandra back to us. It's not going to bring closure. It's always going to be heartbreaking for all of us, said Barbara Wright, Birchmere's cousin. Nobody wins in this. She said that extends to Farwell's family, too. It's tragedy all around for everyone, she said. Also on the front page of the Enterprise this morning, a softball tourney honors former Brockton cop. The fourth annual Coach Ken softball tournament was held at the Downey School Fields in Brockton on September 20th. The Coach Ken Foundation was established in honor of Stonehill College head softball coach and Brockton Police Lieutenant Ken LaGracie, who died in May 2021 after a courageous battle with cancer. And then also on the front page, see Edgar Allan Poe tales come alive in Plymouth. Fans of Edgar Allan Poe can step into a candlelit historic home and experience dramatic performances of the writer's most famous tales and poems during an evening with Edgar Allan Poe at the Hodge House Museum in Plymouth. The Plymouth Antiquarian Society will present the immersive program October 9th through 11th at the museum on 126 Water Street. Guests will move through the dimly lit rooms of the historic property while encountering live interpretations of Poe's stories and verse. The event also explores Plymouth's connection to Poe through Lizzie Doten, a Plymouth native who became nationally known medium and poet during the Victorian spiritualist movement. Doten claimed some of her poetry was communicated by Poe after his death. Visitors will have the opportunity to quote-unquote meet Doten, learn about her life, and hear readings inspired by Poe's work. Selected pieces from the Plymouth Antiquarian Society's Victorian Gothic collection will be displayed throughout the experience, highlighting themes of mourning, fashion, and material culture from the 19th century. Guests may arrive before their tour time to enjoy complimentary cider in the historic Hedge Carriage Barn. Attendees can also sign up for optional spiritual readings before or after the performance. Tarot and mediumship readings will be available for an additional fee on a first-come, first-served basis. The guided experience lasts about 60 minutes. Tours begin every 20 minutes between 6 at night and 7:40 p.m. And visitors should select their preferred tour time when purchasing tickets. Admission is $20 for the general public and $15 for Plymouth Antiquarian Society members. Advance registration is required. So, moving on from page one, there's a beer collection to raise money for Stonehill College Athletics. Stonehill College has partnered with Shoveltown Brewery to launch a limited edition beer collection tied to its Built to Rise fundraising campaign supporting student athletes and athletic facilities. The collection features four custom brews inspired by Stonehill athletic teams and the college's campaign goals. A portion of proceeds from each four-pack sold will benefit the Built to Rise initiative, which seeks to raise $50 million for athletics-related projects. From afternoon tailgates at W.B. Mason Stadium to nights hanging out with your old college buddies, our Built to Rise beers are the perfect way to bring Stonehill fans together to celebrate the college's enduring tradition of athletic excellence, Director of Athletics Dean O'Keefe of 94 said. The beer includes the Buzzer Beater IPA, the Grand Slam Pumpkin Ale, a Hat Trick Stout, and Hall of Fame Lager. Fans can pre-order four packs through their webpage before the family weekend football game against Duquesne University at noon on October 17th and the homecoming game against Central Connecticut State University at 1 o'clock on November 7th. Pre-orders are picked up from 10 to noon at Shoveltown pop-up tent near the food trucks in the Chapel of Mary parking lot. Afternoon, orders will be available at the brewery's beer garden near the stadium's north end zone. Draft beers will be sold during the games, though cans will only be available through pre-orders. And let's move on to page three. A Massachusetts teacher is named a finalist for an award. Massachusetts teacher Jamie Martin has been named a finalist for the Bill of Rights Institute's National Civics Teacher of the Year Award, recognizing educators who help students understand civic engagement and self-government. Martin, who teaches at West Bridgewater Middle Senior High School in West Bridgewater, was selected after nationwide nomination process, according to a community announcement. The award honors teachers who bring civics and American history to life through classroom instruction and community engagement. The Bill of Rights Institute, a nonpartisan nonprofit organization, said finalists were nominated by fellow educators, students, parents, and community members. Nominees also submitted essays reflecting on their role in helping students understand and practice the principles of a free and just society. Martin has taught for nearly 15 years and helped students explore the ideas, institutions, and principles that shape the United States and civic participation. The National Civics Teacher of the Year Award recognizes education who promote civic learning and encourage students to participate in public life. This year's school finalists are from Valdosta, Georgia, Scottsdale, Arizona, Jamie Martin again of Bridgewater, Massachusetts, Hampton, Virginia, Trumbull, Connecticut, and Charlotte, North Carolina, and several others. The finalists represent 9 states and each received a $1,000 prize. The overall award recipient will receive $5,000 and is scheduled to be announced in October. The Bill of Rights Institute President and CEO David Bobb said civics educators play an important role in preparing students for participation in public life. Civics teachers give students opportunities to learn America's founding principles and develop the virtues and skills needed to sustain them, Bobb said. By connecting those ideas to what students experience today, these teachers are preparing young people to contribute meaningfully to our communities. The work of these outstanding civics teachers reaches far beyond the classroom, and we are proud to recognize them. The Bill of Rights Institute said it hopes the recognition will encourage broader conversations about the value of civic education and the role that teachers play in helping students understand democratic institutions and responsibilities. Also on page 4, California leaders condemn Trump's remarks. A comment by President Donald Trump during an October 5th campaign rally in Nebraska sparked immediate backlash from California leaders after he appeared to suggest that the potential destruction of L.A. or San Diego would be a small price to pay amid tensions tied to the war with Iran. Speaking at a midterm election rally in Grand Island, Nebraska, Trump discussed higher gasoline prices resulting from the conflict and argued that Americans should accept the economic impact. They can take out a city. Let them take out L.A. Let them take out San Diego. This is a very small price to pay, Trump said, adding that the war was nearly over and describing the cost as a small price to pay for keeping the world safe. The remarks quickly circulated online, drawing sharp condemnation from California officials who accused the president of treating millions of Californians as expendable. Trump has shrugged off cost of living concerns stemming from the Iran conflict before, and he previously downplayed his concerns about the potential for Iran or its allies to launch an attack on U.S. soil. The comment in rural Nebraska, a state Trump won with more than 55% of the vote in the 2024 presidential election, targeted Democratic-run cities in California, a solidly Democratic state the president often criticizes. Governor Gavin Newsom responded on social media by linking Trump's remarks to the administration's recent deployment of federal forces into California. After sending the National Guard and Marines to occupy California, Trump is now saying our foreign enemies should take out L.A. and San Diego, Newsom wrote. He is deranged and he's dangerous. White House Communications Director Stephen Chung said on October 6th that Trump was talking about protecting U.S. cities by preventing Iran from getting a nuclear weapon. He was clearly stating U.S. cities would have been threatened if a nuclear Iran hadn't been stopped, Chung said on social media. America is safer because of the president. Iran has no nuclear, no navy, no air force, and no money. L.A. and San Diego are Southern California's two largest metropolitan areas, and together are home to millions of residents, major military installations, international trade hubs, and critical economic infrastructure. The controversy adds to ongoing tensions between Trump and California's Democratic leadership, which have intensified over immigration enforcement. National Guard deployments and federal-state clashes throughout the president's second term. Senator Adam Schiff, a Democrat of California, blasted Trump's comments, questioning if Trump would be troubled by attack on two American cities. San Diego Mayor Todd Gloria also condemned the president's comments, rejecting any suggestion that the city's residents should be viewed as collateral damage in a broader geopolitical conflict. San Diego is not collateral damage, Gloria wrote. We are not expendable, and we're never a small price to pay. Keep our city out of your reckless war talk. LA Mayor Karen Bass, in a statement, called Trump's remarks dangerous, saying they could potentially compromise our safety. All right, let's move on with some other national news. Low oil stockpiles are a global concern. The amount of oil in storage that is accessible to the global market is running low, industry executives said at a forum in London, making the market more fragile and putting upward pressure on prices. Governments and energy companies have drawn oil from stockpiles to alleviate pressure in a global oil market facing unprecedented supply disruptions this year due to the wars in the Middle East and Ukraine. Less than 6 billion barrels of commercial inventories remain today, with the vast majority not practically available, so the system is already straining, said Amin Nasser, CEO of Saudi Arabia's state oil company, Saudi Aramco. More than 1 billion barrels of oil have been released, mainly from onshore commercial inventories, since the start of this year's Middle East crisis, which was the last major tool in the box, Nasser said. The International Energy Agency, the West's oil watchdog and coordinator of its strategic oil reserves, is preparing to release 100 million barrels of crude and diesel to help alleviate soaring diesel prices, but it is not clear if some of that total will include volumes from its record first 400 million barrel release in March that hadn't hit the market yet. It took a lot of negotiations, but it is 100 million, Nasser said, of the IEA decision. Inventories are reaching a stress level. Only 10% or less is available, and that's why they struggle with 100 million barrels. World oil demand is about 102 million barrels a day. The loss of the oil market's buffers has made it more fragile, Chevron CEO Mike Wirth said on October 6th. Adding that this has increased oil's price floor. Oil market turmoil will continue beyond next year, executives said at the conference on October 5th, as it could take years to refill inventories on top of meeting global demand. Not all oil in storage is immediately usable because of operational factors like tank bottoms or oil sat in pipelines, as well as political factors like government rules dictating minimum levels of emergency stocks. There's a huge demand to build initial inventories around the globe. And Kuwait Petroleum Corporation CEO said his company aims to build out storage domestically and at its overseas refineries. The world is reliant on the seaborne oil exports escaping the Middle East to keep things in balance as we go through the winter, because there aren't any more inventories to drain in the West, said Russell Hardy, CEO of commodities trader Vitol. Stocks of crude oil in the U.S. Strategic Petroleum Reserve are at their lowest since October of 1982, according to Department of Energy data. All right. Also in international news, 1 year on, Trump's Gaza plan has stalled. The deal hasn't halted Israeli fire or disarmed Hamas. President Trump's year-old plan to end the Gaza war has stalled, with Israel mounting nearly daily attacks and occupying around two-thirds of the shattered enclave where Palestinians face dire conditions. The initial phase resulted in a ceasefire on October 10, 2025, and secured the release of the last remaining hostages seized in Hamas's 2023 attacks on Israel, along with freedom for hundreds of Palestinian prisoners and detainees held by Israel. But other goals, including disarming Hamas, securing Israeli withdrawal, and rebuilding Gaza, appear far from reach. What was in the plan? The first phase of Trump's 20-point plan included suspension of all military operations, Israeli withdrawal from part of the enclave, hostage and prisoner release, and a surge in aid. Later phases foresaw Hamas disarming and new governments by a Palestinian body overseen by the Trump-led Board of Peace. Israel would gradually withdraw, handing territory to a temporary international stabilization force. Gaza will be redeveloped for the benefit of the people of Gaza, who have suffered more than enough, the plan said. There has been no return to full-scale military operations, but Israeli strikes have continued. Gaza's health ministry says at least 1,400 Palestinians have been killed since the October 2025 ceasefire, many of them women and children, although it does not disclose militant casualties. Israel says its strikes have targeted Hamas, accusing the group of trying to carry out attacks and rearm. Hamas denies this. Five Israeli soldiers have been killed by Palestinian militants in the combat since the ceasefire. How much of Gaza does Israel occupy today? Most of it. The initial phase of Trump's plan foresaw Israel withdrawing to a so-called yellow line that left Israeli troops in control of 53% of Gaza. Since then, the Israeli military has expanded its effective control to around two-thirds of the territory. The advancing yellow line has uprooted more Palestinians, squeezing the population of 2 million into a shrinking coastal strip where they shelter in tents and damaged buildings. Israeli-backed Palestinian militias opposing Hamas used the Israeli-held zone to launch attacks into Hamas-controlled areas. Has aid flows improved? Yes, but aid groups say it isn't enough. Global hunger watchdog IPC says more than 1.2 million people still face acute hunger in Gaza, despite a major scale-up of aid operations after the ceasefire. In an August report, it cited data showing that an average of 227 trucks a day carried humanitarian and commercial supplies into Gaza from the ceasefire to the end of May, less than half the minimum 600 trucks stipulated in the Gaza plan. Israel says around 600 trucks carrying humanitarian aid and commercial goods are entering each day, that Gaza isn't getting enough goods to meet needs, and that it's meeting its obligations. Aid agencies say Israel is blocking essential items, including metal tent poles, engine oil, and spare parts from entering Gaza on the grounds that Hamas could use them for military purposes. Is Hamas ready to disarm? It is indicated so, but a plan unveiled in July to achieve this has also stalled. Trump said Hamas and other Gaza militants had accepted a 15-point roadmap drawn up by the Board of Peace to give up their arms. Israeli forces would withdraw as Hamas disarmed. The ISF, working with a new Palestinian security force, would secure Gaza. Trump called it historic. Hamas said it had agreed to hand over its weapons to be stored under the control of the U.S.-backed Palestinian technocratic government. Though Hamas rejected the word disarmament, this marked a once unimaginable position for the Iran-backed group. But Israel, skeptical that Hamas will give up its arms, called the plan unacceptable and said it would not carry out any withdrawal until Hamas is fully disarmed. What about construction? A year on, Palestinians are still scavenging in the rubble of wrecked buildings for materials to prop up tents and other shelters. The Board of Peace unveiled a $2.45 billion plan in September to begin rebuilding Gaza. That is a fraction of what is needed. The Board of Peace cited an EU and UN assessment released in April that estimated recovery and reconstruction needs at least $71 billion over the next decade. While the Trump plan's promises to encourage people to stay in Gaza, Israeli right-wing politicians have stepped up calls for the mass removal of Palestinians through voluntary emigration. Israeli Defense Minister Israel Katz said in September, there's no real solution for Gaza in the end without this migration. Israel's Defense Ministry in 2025 established an office tasked with overseeing voluntary emigration from Gaza after comments by Trump suggesting Gazans could be permanently displaced. Trump later backed away from the idea, which faced strong resistance from Arab states and was widely rejected internationally. Israeli forces have said there are no plans to move Gaza's population out by force. So let's go ahead and take a quick look at sports in the last couple stories. Scituate versus Quincy highlights the Week 5 battles. It's hard to believe, but we're past the midpoint of the high school football season. Week 4 brought some big games in the South Shore League. On the Sullivan side, Norwell ran through Abington. On the Tobin side, Cohasset ended Randolph's 15-game winning streak. This week, the focus shifts to the Patriot League and the Quincy specifically. Veterans Memorial Stadium will be the place to be on Friday for a rare football doubleheader. In the Fisher Division, Quincy hosts Scituate at 4:30 in the afternoon, and North Quincy looks to remain undefeated when Pembroke comes to town for a 7:30 kickoff. On the Keenan side, rivals Hingham and Duxbury go head-to-head. Upstart Silver Lake has a measuring stick game again, and North Quincy looks to remain undefeated when Pembroke comes to town for a 7:30 kickoff. On the Keenan side, rivals Hingham and Duxbury go

0: Brockton at Taunton on 5. This is a big one in the Division I playoff race. Brockton sits at number 17, while Taunton is 14. The pick, Brockton, beats Taunton 22-17. South Shore Tech at Hull. This is the Pirates' toughest test to date. A win takes Hull from plucky underdog to Division 8 contender. James Akey has the Vikings riding high after throwing six touchdown passes last week. The pick, South Shore Tech, 26, Hull, 20. Then there's Marshall at Silver Lake. This is the Lakers' biggest game in, well, let's just say a long time. The Rams are clearly contenders in Division 3. But this game will reveal a lot about where Silver Lake falls in arguably the most loaded division in Massachusetts. The pick, Marshall 29, Silver Lake 19. Abington at Middleborough. The Green Wave are licking their wounds following a 41-14 loss to Norwell. This is a big bounce-back spot, but the Sachems have some work to do to stay in the Division 4 playoff race. The pick is Abington 28, Middleborough 20. There's Braintree at Weymouth, also on Friday. So every game is important for the Wildcats, who sit at number 15 in Division 1. The pick is Weymouth beats Braintree 21-10. Hingham is at Duxbury. The Harbin snapped an 18-year losing streak against Duxbury last season. The Dragons might have their mojo back following a week one loss to Scituate. The pick, Duxbury 22, Hingham 20. Plymouth South at Hanover. An 0-2 start is a thing of the past for the Hawks. The Panthers are in a good spot in Division 3, and the question might come down to if they can reach 3 wins to gain playoff eligibility. The pick is Hanover 20, Plymouth South 17. There's Pembroke at North Quincy. Even in a loss to Hanover last week, the Titans showed they're a strong team. North Quincy is 4-0 for the first time since 1992. And that, my friends, is a reading of the Brockton Enterprise for today, Thursday, October 8th, read to you by Mark White of the Talking Information Center. I'll read again next Thursday. Have a great weekend.
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3: And coming up next on the Talking Information Center, it's today's reading of the Taunton Daily Gazette. Please stay tuned.
4: Welcome. This is Cheryl at the Talking Information Center. Thanks so much for joining me. Today is Thursday, October 8th, 2026. I'm reading from the Taunton Daily Gazette. The first article is entitled, Hear It Directly from the People. Initiative aims to preserve the history of manufacturing in the region. The Attleboro Area Industrial Museum will host a public screening of 4 new oral history films highlighting local business leaders and manufacturers at 2 p.m. October 10th at the museum located at 42 Union Street in Attleboro. The free event is part of the museum's ongoing Voices of Industry initiative, according to a community announcement. The project aims to preserve firsthand accounts from industrial workers and business leaders connected to the region's manufacturing history through a growing archive of video interviews, exhibitions, public programs, and educational efforts. Featured in the films are Mark Fisher,

0: of Swift & Fisher, Tom Green of Balfour Jewelry, Andrea Goyette Trombley of Goyette Brothers, and Rachel Benavides and Pret Stevenson of the Reeves Company. Interviews explore each company's history, the participants' roles within their businesses, and the influence Attleboro has had on their work. Attleboro has long been known for jewelry manufacturing, tool production, technology development, and the museum says the project is intended to connect the community's industrial past with future generations. The best way to learn about Attleboro's past is to hear it directly from the people who helped to shape it, said Executive Director Victoria Ancinucci. Voices of Industry Program. The program will include 4 15-minute films, followed by a question and answer session. Light refreshments will be available. Admission is free. The screening marks the latest installment of Voices of Industry, an initiative created to document and preserve stories that might otherwise be lost over time, according to the announcement. The films were produced, directed, and edited by Ian Oplosh of IO Digital Marketing. Museum celebrates industrial heritage. The event is being presented in part through support from the Massachusetts Cultural Council and the Attleboro, North Attleboro, and Wrentham Cultural Councils. The screening is also part of the museum's second Saturday series, which features monthly programs focused on topics connected to Attleboro's industrial and cultural history. Founded in 1975, the Attleboro Area Industrial Museum preserves and promotes the industrial heritage of the Attleboro region. Located in an historic Union Street building, the museum houses artifacts, photographs, documents related to the area's manufacturing history, and offers exhibits, educational programming, and public events. And for more information, visit https://industrialmuseum.com. See Edgar Allan Poe's tales come alive in Plymouth. Fans of Edgar Allan Poe can step into a candlelit historic home and experience dramatic performances of the writer's most famous tales and poems during an evening with Edgar Allan Poe at the Hedge House Museum in Plymouth. The Plymouth Antiquarian Society will present the immersive program October 9th through the 11th at the museum, located at 126 Water Street, according to a community announcement. Guests will move through the dimly lit rooms of the historic property while encountering live interpretations of Poe's stories and verse. The event also explores Plymouth's connection to Poe through Lizzie Doten, who was a Plymouth native that became a nationally known medium and a poet during the Victorian spiritualist movement. Doten claims some of her poetry was communicated by Poe after his death. Visitors will also have the opportunity to meet Doten, learn about her life, and hear readings that were inspired by Poe's work. Victorian artifacts add to the atmosphere. Selected pieces from the Plymouth Antiquarian Society's Victorian Gothic collection will be displayed throughout the experience, highlighting themes of mourning, fashion, and material culture from the 19th century. Guests may arrive before their tour time to enjoy complimentary cider in the historic Hedge Carriage Barn. Attendees can also sign up for optional spiritual readings before or after the performance. Tarot and mediumship readings will be available for an additional fee on a first-come, first-served basis, according to the announcement. The guided experience lasts about 60 minutes. Tours begin every 20 minutes between 6 p.m. and 7:40 p.m. Visitors should select their preferred tour time when purchasing the tickets. Admission is $20 for the general public, $15 for Plymouth Antiquarian Society members. Advance registration is required. Tickets are available online at plymouthantiquarian.org or by calling 508-746-0012. Organizers note, visitors will need to navigate stairways and other features of a historic house. The event is not recommended for children younger than 13. Additional information is available by emailing info@plymouthantiquarian.com. U.S. has some options if yields continue rising. The U.S. government is paying more to borrow, and it's running out of easy ways to rein in its borrowing cost. Long-term Treasury yields are near their highest in two decades, and the causes do not look temporary. Washington is selling huge amounts of debt to cover deficits that are not shrinking. Inflation has been slow to cool, and an AI investment boom is keeping the economy strong enough that rates aren't falling, even though housing and autos are struggling. The result is an interest bill of about $1 trillion a year on debt of more than $40 trillion. Washington has ways to push back, from leaning more on short-term borrowing to at the extreme, having the Federal Reserve cap long-term yields. But the deeper policymakers reach into that toolbox, the greater the risk of stoking inflation, which could mean more pain ahead for bondholders. For every $5 the government receives in tax revenue, $1 is spent on servicing the national debt, said Torsten Slok, chief economist at Apollo Global Management. That's a really, really high number, and that's just going to continue to increase. President Donald Trump said in an interview with Time magazine on September 28th that the debt can be paid off through growth or inflation, among other methods. But if that doesn't work, the Treasury has other options that range from mild to drastic. It is already relying more on short-term bill issuance and making small buybacks of older debt to help boost market liquidity. In a much worse scenario, the next steps would need action by the Federal Reserve. One would be to buy long-term bonds on a larger scale, similar to the 1961 operation Twist. The other would be putting an airtight cap on long-term yields, which the United States has not done since World War II. The further down the list policymakers go, the more they can hold rates down, but they would risk making inflation worse. We're getting to the point where it's quite obvious the government is getting uncomfortable with the level of rates. Jeffrey Gundlach, chief executive at Double Line Capital, said at a recent investment event, Operation Twist. Based on what has been tried before, the first escalation would likely be a full revival of Operation Twist. That was the 1961 strategy of selling short-term debt and buying long-term bonds to flatten the yield curve. A meaningful twist would require help from the Federal Reserve, which may hold back unless there is a clear financial emergency. Without the Fed's balance sheet, the Treasury has limited resources to lower interest rates, said Slok. Fed Chairman Kevin Warsh, however, has criticized the Federal Reserve's large holdings of Treasury and other securities, arguing that large-scale bond buying can blur the boundary between monetary policy and government debt management. He's called for a new Treasury Fed, accord, under which the Fed chair and the Treasury secretary would publicly communicate objectives for the Fed's balance sheet and Treasury insurance. Yield curve control. If twist-style buying does fall short, the next step would be explicit yield curve control. Here, the central bank promises to buy unlimited government debt to keep long-term yields below a set ceiling. The Fed capped long-term Treasury yields at 2.5% to help finance World War II and the post-war recovery. From 1942 until the 1951 Treasury-Fed Accord, the Bank of Japan ran a version of this policy from 2016 to 2024. Ultimately, the only way to fix the debt problem is by cutting spending, said Veronica D. Ruge, a senior research fellow at the Mercatus Center at George Mason University. Congress needs to do a fiscal adjustment, austerity, in other words. The Fed can't do it alone. Diverging paths. The United States has meaningfully cut its debt to GDP ratio only twice since World War II, said John Higgins, chief economic advisor at Capital Economics, and bondholders fared very differently each time. After the war, debt fell from roughly 106% of GDP in 1946 to 23% by 1974, while the 10-year yield climbed from 2.2% to 7.5%. In the 1990s, debt fell from 48% to 32% of GDP, and yields fell with it. What made the difference? After the war, capped borrowing cost and relatively high inflation boosted nominal growth relative to the Treasury yields. That shrank the debt ratio without much fiscal discipline. In the 1990s, rates ran slightly higher than the growth, so spending restraint and rising revenue did the work. Today's options follow those same two paths: austerity with falling yields, or financial repression and inflation, where yields rise even as the debt improves ratio. Mandatory spending is now a bigger share of the budget than in the 1990s, and Congress does not want tax hikes or spending cuts. So Higgins sees the risk tilted toward the inflationary path that hurts bondholders. Also in business news, low oil stockpiles, a global concern. Executives say market is getting more fragile. London, the amount of oil in storage accessible to the global market is running low. Industry executives said at a forum in London, making the market more fragile and putting upward pressure on prices. Governments and energy companies have drawn oil from stockpiles to alleviate pressure in a global oil market, facing unprecedented supply disruptions this year due to the wars both in the Middle East and Ukraine. Less than 6 billion barrels of commercial inventories remain today, with the vast majority not practically available. So the system is already straining. Amin Nasser, CEO of Saudi Arabia's state oil company, Saudi Aramco, said at the Energy Intelligence Forum in London, more than 1 billion barrels of oil have been released, mainly from onshore commercial inventories, since the start of this year's Middle East crisis, which was the last major tool in the box, said Nasser. The International Energy Agency, the West Oil Watchdog, and coordinator of its strategic oil reserves, is preparing to release 100 million barrels of crude and diesel to help alleviate soaring diesel prices. But it is not clear if some of that total will include volumes from its record first 400 million barrel release in March that hadn't hit the market yet. It took a lot of negotiations, but it's 100 million, NASA said, of the IEA decision. Inventories are reaching a stress level. Only 10% or less is available. That's why they struggle with 100 million barrels. World oil demand is about 102 million barrels per day, according to the IEA. The loss of the oil market's buffers has made it more fragile, Chevron CEO Mike Wirth said on October 6th, adding that this has increased oil's price floor. Oil market turmoil will continue beyond next year, executives said at the conference held October 5th, as it could take years to refill inventories on top of meeting global demand. Not all oil in storage is immediately usable because of operational factors like tank bottoms or oil sat in pipelines, as well as political factors like government rules dictating minimum levels of emergency stocks. There is huge demand to build additional inventories around the globe, added Nasser. Kuwait Petroleum Corporation's CEO Abash said his company aims to build out storage domestically and at its overseas refineries. The world is reliant on the seaborne oil exports escaping the Middle East to keep things in balance as we go through winter, because there aren't any more inventories to drain in the West, said Russell Hardy, CEO of commodities trader Vitrol. Stocks of crude oil in the U.S. Strategic Petroleum Reserve are at their lowest since October 1982, according to Department of Energy data. Cat rescued from Taunton Park seeking a home. Cooper, a young domestic short-haired cat rescued from a Taunton park, is looking for a permanent home through the Taunton Animal Shelter. The cat is available for adoption, according to a community announcement. Shelter staff said Cooper is friendly, enjoys attention, and becomes excited when visitors stop at his cage. Estimated to be 1 to 2 years old, Cooper's history before arriving at the shelter is unknown. Staff describe him as a vocal cat who seeks interaction and companionship. He often greets visitors at his enclosure door and appears eager to spend time with people. Because his behavior around other animals is not known, the shelter recommends Cooper be adopted into a home where he would be the only pet, according to the announcement. Potential adopters must complete and receive approval of an adoption application before taking Cooper home. Available pets at the Taunton Animal Shelter can be viewed through https://www.petfinder.com/member.com/US/MA/Taunton/Taunton-Shelter-MA72. Appointments are recommended for people who are interested in meeting animals at the shelter. The Taunton Animal Care Facility helps more than 500 animals find homes across New England each year, according to the announcement. The facility is located at 821 West Water Street, Taunton. Hours are noon to 5 p.m. Tuesdays, Wednesdays, and Thursdays, noon to 5 p.m. on Fridays, noon to 4 p.m. Saturdays. The shelter is closed on Sundays and Mondays. For more information about adoption or to schedule an appointment, contact the shelter at 508-822-1463 or email ds4paws@hotmail.com. In international news, 1 year on, Trump's Gaza plan is stalled. The deal hasn't halted Israeli fire or disarmed Hamas. Jerusalem. President Donald Trump's year-old plan to end the Gaza war has stalled, with Israel's mounting near-daily attacks and occupying around two-thirds of the shattered enclave, where Palestinians face dire conditions. The initial phase resulted in a ceasefire on October 10, 2025, and secured the release of the last remaining hostages seized in Hamas's 2023 attacks on Israel, along with freedom for hundreds of Palestinian prisoners and detainees held by Israel. But other goals, including disarming Hamas, securing Israeli withdrawal, and rebuilding Gaza, appear far from reach. What was in the plan? The first phase of Trump's 20-point plan included a suspension of all military operations, Israeli withdrawal from part of the enclave, hostage and prisoner releases, and a surge in aid. Later, phases foresaw Hamas disarming and new governance by a Palestinian body overseen by the Trump-led Board of Peace. Israel would gradually withdraw, handing territory to a temporary international stabilization force known and abbreviated as ISF. Gaza will be redeveloped for the benefit of the people of Gaza, who have suffered more than enough, the plan said. Has the ceasefire held? There has been no return to full-scale military operations, but Israeli strikes have continued. Gaza's health ministry says at least 1,400 Palestinians have been killed since the October 2025 ceasefire. Many of them women and children, although it does not disclose militant casualties. Israel says its strikes have targeted Hamas, accusing the group of trying to carry out attacks and to rearm. Hamas denies this. Five Israeli soldiers have been killed by Palestinian militants or in combat since the ceasefire, according to the Israeli ministry. How much of Gaza does Israel occupy today? Most of it. The initial phase of Trump's plan foresaw Israel withdrawing to a so-called yellow line that left Israeli troops in control of 53% of Gaza. Since then, the Israeli military has expanded its effective control to around two-thirds of the territory. The advancing yellow line has uprooted more Palestinians, squeezing the population of 2 million into a shrinking coastal strip where they shelter in tents and damaged buildings. Israeli-backed Palestinian militias opposing Hamas use the Israeli-held zone to launch attacks into Hamas-controlled areas. Have aid flows improved? Yes. But aid groups say it isn't enough. Global Hunger Watchdog, IPC, says more than 1.2 million people still face acute hunger in Gaza, despite a major scale-up of aid operations after the ceasefire. In an August report, it cited data showing an average of 227 trucks a day carried humanitarian and commercial supplies into Gaza from the ceasefire to the end of May, less than half the minimum 600 trucks stipulated in the Gaza plan. Israel says around 600 trucks carrying humanitarian aid and commercial goods are entering each day, and that Gaza is getting enough goods to meet needs. That is the meeting its obligations. Aid agencies say Israel is blocking essential items, including metal tent poles, engine oil, and spare parts, from entering Gaza on the grounds Hamas could use them for military purposes. Is Hamas ready to disarm? It has indicated so, but a plan unveiled in July to achieve this has also been stalled. Trump said Hamas and other Gaza militants had accepted a 15-point roadmap drawn up by the Board of Peace to give up their arms. Israeli forces would withdraw as Hamas disarmed. The ISF, working with a new Palestinian security force, would secure Gaza, Trump called it historic. Hamas said it has agreed to hand over its weapons to be stored under the control of the U.S.-backed Palestinian technographic government. Though Hamas rejected the word disarmament, this marked a once unimaginable position for the Iran-backed group. What about reconstruction? A year on, Palestinians are still scavenging in the rubble of wrecked buildings for materials to prop up tents and other shelters. The Board of Peace unveiled a $2.45 billion plan in September to begin rebuilding. That's a fraction of what is needed. The Board of Peace cited an EU and a UN assessment released in April. The estimated recovery and reconstruction needs at $71.4 billion over the next decade. Well, that's all we have time for today. Thanks again for joining me, and I wish you a wonderful week ahead.
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5: Good morning. My name is Susan. Today is Thursday, October 8th, 2026, and I will be reading today from the Attleboro Sun Chronicle. Our first article, paving contractor sentenced for scamming people in Foxborough and other communities. A Dedham paving contractor has been sentenced to prison for scamming 11 residents, including senior citizens and Foxborough residents, out of more than $15,000, Norfolk District Attorney Michael Morrissey announced Thursday. William Pusateri, 59, of Dedham, was sentenced this week in Dedham Superior Court by Judge Michael P. Doolin to 5 to 6 years in prison after pleading guilty to multiple counts of larceny. Pusateri was also sentenced to 18 months of probation after he completes his prison term and ordered to pay restitution, which will be determined later. Authorities said Pusateri took money from victims in Foxborough, Sharon, Dedham, and Westwood after promising to work on their driveways or make other home improvements, then failed to complete the work or perform it at all. The defendant stole from the victims who trusted him and took advantage of senior citizens, Morrissey said. Morrissey singled out police departments in Foxborough, Sharon, Dedham, and Westwood for their work on this case. Investigators obtained search warrants, bank records, and surveillance videos to bring criminal charges against Pusateri. The district attorney also praised Assistant District Attorney Adam Stewart for prosecuting the case and victim witness advocate Caroline Steele for assisting the victims through this court process. Our second article, Plainville residents concerned with landscaping business expansion. A hotel and warehouse slash office building, along with a landscaping materials storage and processing yard planned off Route 1, continue to make their way through the town's permitting process. But it's the landscaping end that is generating the most attention from local officials and residents. The plans again went before the planning board Monday night during a public hearing, with about a dozen neighbors turning out. Several expressing concerns with the impact of the project on their neighborhood. The multi-million-dollar development is planned on a 25-acre parcel at 128 Washington Street, which is Route 1, at Everett Skinner Road. The applicant, local landscaping business Hatch Materials, which is currently located at 80 Washington Street, would relocate and use the warehouse, office, mostly for equipment storage, and its headquarters. The landscaping material storage and processing yard will involve mulch, gravel, loam, and stone. Hatch does a lot of paving work. Quote, hundreds of trucks leave every day and go to different construction sites in the state, end quote, civil engineer Dan Campbell of Level Design Group of Plainville said. Neighbors are concerned with noise from the landscape yard. I've heard loud grinding at 10 p.m., resident Catherine Martucci said. It was like an explosive sound. It's pretty disturbing to listen to. Kate Brenius of George Street said she hears the slamming of dump trucks all night and all morning. That's what I hear, she said. It's constant. This is my backyard. Gravel is being removed from the targeted site for the business, residents were told. This business is going to be loud, Planning Board Chair Don Denzikert said. People who live around there, there's just too much noise. Dennis Kurt said she would like to see proposed business hours reduced, and board member Stanley Widak agreed, also saying he didn't want to see Sunday hours that are proposed. Hatch owner Jared Hatch said the mulch season lasts only 3 months in the spring and early summer, but said he would be willing to only have Sunday hours for that span. No one wants to hear grinding on Sunday, he admitted. We have midnight crews that work. We can certainly cut some of those hours back. Noise reduction walls are proposed, Campbell said. The landscaping yard will also be located in a low-lying area with natural buffers, he added. Resident Chris Walls of George Street said he was pleased to hear operation hours are being revisited and suggested limiting hours for certain equipment. Backup beepers on trucks are really annoying, he said. The nearby Peterbilt store has trucks going in and out of that truck dealership business hours at all times, it was pointed out. Quote, I see no reason it should be allowed, end quote, Walls said, also while mentioning chemicals as a concern. The Board of Health is having an independent consultant evaluate a noise study for the applicant. It showed there are issues, and we will remedy those issues, applicant attorney Beau Akers of Seekonk said. Planning board member Richard Hamilton reviewed the noise study. It doesn't shock me, Hamilton said. I thought it was going to be much worse. Planning board members were also concerned with chemicals that are used for the mulch operation. Logs would be ground up into mulch with dyes used for coloring. The landscaping materials wouldn't remain more than 30 days on the site, Campbell said. The current Hatch site has an estimated 10,000 cubic feet of mulch, cubic yards of mulch, but that would be expanded 3 or 4 times for this new site. My client wants to grow his business, Akers said. Hatch said the mulch operation only involves 2 employees. It's a very small portion of our business, he said. Besides site plan approval for the planning board, special permits are sought by the developer under the Community and Water Resource Protection and Groundwater Protection regulations of the town because of its location. Hamilton was also concerned with stormwater. It's a pretty large area we're talking about, Hamilton said. Stormwater filtration systems are planned. Far greater products go into Turnpike Lake than what we're talking here, Campbell said, mentioning typical road runoff into the nearby lake. This system will treat better than what goes in Turnpike Lake. Engineer Jeff Walsh of Graves Engineering of Worcester, representing the town, said the system appeared adequate. Hatch said his father will be living on the site. The last person I want to poison is my father. The last person I want to get a phone call for noise is my father, Hatch said. A tenant has not been revealed for the planned 72-room hotel. The hearing was continued to the board's next meeting, scheduled for October 19th. Our next article is out of Attleboro. Seniors say a planned Highland Park development could help meet two pressing needs, affordable housing for older residents and a larger, more accessible senior center. Mayor Kathleen DeSimone first proposed the project in 2024, and seniors have long awaited it. The City Council approved the project in December of 2025, with NeighborWorks Housing Solutions, a Quincy-based nonprofit, chosen to carry out the ground lease with the city. At past council meetings, Council on Aging Director Kelly Lee said that many seniors in the city have said they are at risk of eviction because they live on fixed incomes and cannot afford area rents. Older adults are the fastest growing segment of the homeless population, both locally and nationally, Lee said. Several seniors also said the current center on South Main Street no longer meets their needs. Residents Carol and Dominic Cotoya sat at a round table enjoying refreshments on Tuesday. For them, the most exciting part of the Highland Park Council on Aging project is the prospect of having classes and activities all in one place. Carol Cotoya said the current center has had to hold exercise classes for a year at Good News Bible Chapel on West Street because of a lack of space and parking. Other programs have taken place at the city's recreation center. Quote, I think it will make it so that there'll be a place to exercise, a place to meet, a place to have social events they used to have here, she said. I think that will be really important that we just bring it all together, end quote. She said she and her husband would visit the new senior center more often than the current one because programs would be held on site rather than spread among multiple local locations across the city. Her husband agreed. Here is simply too small, Dominic Cotoya said, adding that the adjacent senior housing is especially needed. I think it's a win-win. Resident Janice Hansen said her biggest concerns with the current center are the lack of parking, as the number of visitors has grown and its location on a busy, traffic-filled street. She said residents of the proposed apartments would benefit from being able to walk directly to the senior center. Carol Lundquist, a resident and member of the senior center's book club, sat at a table advertising the group, which meets once a month. She said she knows several older adults who need affordable housing. I probably know about five or six, she said, adding that many of them still work in order to afford their homes. It's kind of tough when you're in your 70s and you've got to still work, because even if your house is paid off, you still have to pay the taxes. She said many seniors would like to sell their homes and downsize, but don't have anywhere affordable to go. Quote, all the assisted livings, they're beautiful, but they're outrageously expensive, she said. I think elderly people would definitely sell their homes if they had a nice place to go. The comments from seniors came on the heels of a visit to the senior center by Representative Jim Hawkins, Democrat from Attleboro, last month, who addressed the crowd explaining the history of the project and his help in securing state funding for it. DeSimone also gave an update on the project Tuesday, saying that while the process is lengthy and has been years in the making, the city is making headway. Several weeks ago, the city and Neighborhood Works executed a land disposition agreement, a legally binding contract a municipality uses to sell or lease publicly owned land to a private developer for projects such as this, DeSimone told the Sun Chronicle. NeighborWorks will use the agreement to seek funding from the state and private investors, DeSimone said. Depending upon other projects vying for state funding, the funding request process could take several months or more, she told the Sun Chronicle. Once project funding is secured, the city and NeighborWorks will prepare and execute the 99-year ground lease, a long-term agreement under which NeighborWorks would lease the land from the city with the right to develop it and use it during the lease period. In August, the city council voted to remove the deadline for completing the ground lease, a move recommended by city solicitor Peter Mello. It's very unlikely that financing for a project of this magnitude will be secured before December 31st, 2027, and the ground lease cannot be executed in the absence of funding, DeSimone wrote in a communication to the council at the time. Thus, in his memo, Solicitor Mello recommends the rescission of the ground lease deadline so as to allow the project to proceed accordingly. This is also the first time the city has entered into a ground lease. In its proposal to the city, NeighborWorks agreed to provide a $1.3 million upfront payment and ensure the Council on Aging space will operate at no additional cost to the city. NeighborWorks also agreed to cover all utilities and maintenance costs. All units would be affordable and accommodate a mix of incomes, including residents who make 30%, 50%, 60%, and 80% of the area median income. Renderings of NeighborWorks' proposed building show a 2.5-story joint housing complex and senior center with a brick base, blue clapboard siding, cedar shingled gables, and several windows surrounded by gardens of native species, trees, and parking. The project calls for 100 housing units, 93 one-bedroom units, and 7 two-bedroom units. The adjacent senior center would be 12,795 square feet with its own deck and space for possible classrooms, kitchens, meeting rooms, fitness rooms, and activity and event spaces. This is a big project, and although completion may take a bit longer than we would like, I have no doubt that development will be amazing and will long serve its tenants and many other seniors living in the city, while also benefiting the community as a whole, DeSimone said. Attleboro man pleads guilty to child porn charges for the second time, reported by Stephen Peterson. A city man has pleaded guilty in federal court in Boston to possessing child pornography for a second time. Gerard R. Pruel, Jr., 60, pleaded guilty Wednesday to one count of possession of child pornography before the U.S. District Court Judge Leo T. Sorokin, who scheduled sentencing for January 7th, the Office of the United States Attorney for Massachusetts said. Pruel was arrested and charged in February. He is currently detained and had previously served 30 months in federal prison for possession of child porn. According to the charging documents, in the summer of 2025, law enforcement investigating the receipt and distribution of child pornography via the internet downloaded multiple files from an IP address determined to be registered to Pruhl. During a search of Pruhl's residence in February, various electronic devices, including a desktop computer, were recovered. An initial forensic examination of Pruhl's desktop computer revealed over 1,500 files consistent with child pornography. Further review of Pruhl's devices is ongoing. In 2012, Pruhl was convicted of possession of child porn in Rhode Island and sentenced to prison. Because of Pruhl's prior conviction, the charge of possession of child porn provides for a sentence of at least 10 years and up to 20 years in prison, at least 5 years and up to a lifetime of supervised release, and a fine of up to $250,000. Members of the public who have questions, concerns, or information regarding the case are asked to call 617-748-3274 or contact usama.victimassist@usa.doj.gov. The United States Secret Service Boston Field Office was also involved with this case, which brought about as part of the Project Safe Childhood, a nationwide initiative to combat child sexual exploitation and abuse. In our next article, also reported by Stephen Peterson, Shortcut to Gillette reopens after safety talks. Foxborough. A popular pedestrian shortcut from Walpole to Gillette Stadium is reopening after Rodman Ford blocked access through its Route 1 property during the World Cup events. The path, which runs behind Rodman Ford at 45 Washington Street from Shufelt Road in Walpole to Foxborough, has long been a popular walking route for event patrons. The path is Foxborough property, but it is surrounded by private property. Walkers have typically cut through either a private dirt lot at 43 Washington Street or the Rodman lot to get to the stadium. Rodman blocked access from the path to its property with a tow truck during World Cup games, upsetting some very local stadium patrons. Emily Zimmerman, operations manager for Rodman Ford, said the dealership made the decision after meetings with multiple law enforcement agencies and the town of Foxborough about heightened security for the World Cup. Those discussions included private parking lot owners on Route 1 and focused on liability exposure, added security measures, and other precautions. Zimmerman said limiting cut-through pedestrian traffic was one of those precautions. The dealership also spoke with its insurance company to identify potential areas of exposure and steps it could take to better protect itself and patrons of its property. This year, with the World Cup, a packed concert and event schedule, and Revolution and Patriot Games, Gillette has had a record number of events. Walpole has also been allowing residents to apply for parking permits in order to park cars for events. That has increased the number of people walking down the path and through Rodman's property, Zimmerman said. Many of the events now fall on days when Rodman is open for business and more people are parking in nearby Walpole neighborhoods, Zimmerman said. That has led to a significant increase in people walking through the property while the dealership is moving more than 300 cars. The dealership moves all of its cars into the rear lot during stadium events, Zimmerman said. Rodman Ford is often used as a private parking option for events. Zimmerman acknowledged that using a tow truck to block public access through private property without explanation came as hostile or petty, especially to the people who have used the route for years. She described it as a reactive attempt at a quick fix. After discussions with residents about safety and other concerns, the dealership and residents reached an agreement to reopen the path. Rodman is telling residents that, on event days, pedestrian access through the path should coincide with the opening of stadium parking lots. Before then, pedestrians should get to Route 1 through public access points. Zimmerman said the approach allows the dealership to continue providing community access while better managing pedestrian traffic through the property during business hours. While Rodman is not inviting people to cut through the property, Zimmerman said, the dealership has updated signs, cut back landscaping to keep its road as clear and wide as possible, It's put trash barrels along the path and repaired and updated light posts near the path. She said the lighting has already helped illuminate the route for eventgoers returning to their cars. Zimmerman said she also had spoken with a local scout leader who was interested in having a senior scout take a leadership role in improving the path as a community service project. Removing trash, cutting back overgrowth, and evaluating additional amenities such as benches, dog waste stations, and other features that could improve the safety and usefulness of the path are all being discussed, Zimmerman said. Our next article has been submitted by Rehanwin Watkins. A whole lot of momentum. Nearly a year in, the Highland Park course has drawn thousands of rounds and a growing community. Nearly a year after opening, the founder of the Jewelry City Disc Golf Course says it has proven to be a successful addition to the city, nestled in the greens of Attleboro's Highland Park. Disc golf, or frisbee golf, as some call it, is played with rules similar to golf, but with plastic flying discs and metal baskets instead of balls and clubs. In its first year, more than 2,000 disc golfers played more than 10,000 rounds at the course, spending more than 20,000 recreation hours at the park, said Spencer Linz, president of Jewelry City Disc Golf. Quote, I looked back on a lot of the predictions that I put in my proposal to parks, and they ended up being pretty much close to the spot on, said Linz, who initiated the effort to install the course. To celebrate its success and continue teaching newcomers about the game, Jewelry City Disc Golf will hold a beginner's, and we move to the second page of the article. And now continuing. A beginner's clinic and doubles tournament to benefit the Friends of the Capron Park Zoo. The event is scheduled for 8:30 a.m. to 5 p.m. Sunday, October 18th at Highland Park. For me personally, it's just really a dream come true to see the disc golf community move in and take care of the place in a lot of ways and become dedicated to Highland Park, Linz said of the course's success. He said he has noticed more people picking up trash around the park and less rowdy behavior in the Rathburn-Willard parking lot at Highland Park since the course has now opened. The sort of benefits that you wouldn't think of from having all these people in the park, he said of the related perks of the course in that location. Lynn said he is excited for the beginner clinic in October. On the day of the event, check-in will take place from 8:30 to 9:15 a.m., with the clinic starting at 9:30 a.m. New players will receive a quick tutorial on the fundamentals of the game and then be guided through three clinic stations run by top professional disc golfers in the area, Lynn said. There is a suggested donation of $10 in order to attend the clinic, and free used discs will be offered to attendees. Sign-ups will take place on-site before the clinic and are not required in advance. Following the clinic will be a Birdies for Beasties doubles tournament with multiple divisions for more seasoned players. Players can bring a partner and compete against other teams. Sign-ups will be available on the Disc Golf Scene website. Additionally, a vendor village will be set up at the Rathburn-Willard parking lot. Attendees will be able to browse vendors, grab a bite to eat, or maybe try their hand at the Tech Disc Station, a designated practice area. Lynn said his goal for the event is to draw more people to the game and to Highland Park. This is what it was meant for, was to create opportunities for people in Attleboro and surrounding areas to be able to come in and enjoy Highland Park and just golf and learn the sport and find a third space, he said. He added that it was important to him for the proceeds to support the zoo. We're on one very small slice of the very large pie that is their fundraising goals, Lynn said. But I think the opportunity to have it be a dynamic where communities are helping out communities within Attleboro is really one of the best things that could come out of the golf course. So the zoo was obviously the perfect place to put our efforts. Halloween events kick off this weekend. Again, this article has been submitted by Stephen Peterson. The Attleboro area has plenty of scary and fun Halloween activities this month. And here is a breakdown by community. Attleboro. The Recreation Department will be holding its annual goodie bag giveaways for residents of all ages at 5:30 p.m. on Halloween at the Bartek Recreation Center, 81 Pine Street, and at the entrance of Kohelu Middle School at 99 Brown Street in South Attleboro. This event is in partnership with the South Attleboro Lions. The Capron Park Zoo Creature Hunt will also be held at noon on Saturday, October 31st, at the zoo, 201 County Street. North Attleboro, a free outdoor movie night showing of Hocus Pocus is scheduled for 6:30 p.m. on Friday, October 9th, at the Beaupre Field at North Attleboro High School. Attendees should bring a blanket because chairs are not allowed on the field. Concessions will also be available for cash purchase, with proceeds supporting the class of 2027. The third annual Halloween Haunt Trick or Treat Extravaganza will be held from 3 to 6 p.m. on Saturday, October 10th, downtown. Treats will be available from local businesses. The event is hosted by the North Attleboro Small Business Collaborative. Costumes are encouraged. Young children must be accompanied by an adult. Halloween in the Park will be held from 1 to 3:30 p.m. on Sunday, October 18th, with a rain date of October 25th at Veterans Park, 43 North Washington Street in front of Town Hall. The family-friendly event will feature children's games, food vendors, crafters, a Halloween DJ, popcorn, decorated pumpkin judging at 2 p.m., a costume parade at 3 p.m., and a costume contest with trophies at 3:15 p.m. Vendor table spaces will cost $25. And in Foxborough, the Taylor School PTO Trunk or Treat will be held from 5:30 to 7 p.m. on Monday, October 19th, at the end of Bird Street. The annual Halloween parade will begin at 2:30, Saturday, October 24th. The parade route starts at the Town Hall parking lot, where costumes will be judged. The parade will proceed down Liberty Street, turn left onto Central, and turn right onto South Street, and enter the Town Common. Participating businesses will offer trick-or-treating. A post-parade gathering will be held at the Common until 4 p.m., when costume contest winners will be announced. The event is sponsored by the Foxborough Recreation Department. And the dog parade. The first Patriarchs Halloween Dog Parade and Costume Contest is scheduled from 4 to 6, Friday, October 30th, at Patriot Place. The free event, organized by the Kraft family and the New England Patriots, involves participants dressing their dogs in creative costumes. The event will also feature appearances by the Krafts, Pat Patriot, and Patriots cheerleaders. Prizes will be awarded for the top dog costumes. You will also find other events in Mansfield, Norton, at the Norton Aggie, and in Wrentham. And we will hopefully bring those events to you. Thank you for listening today, and I look forward to reading for you at another time.
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7: Here's the forecast for the Boston and South Shore area on the Talking Information Center from the National Weather Service. For today, increasing clouds, temperatures in the lower 70s. Skies clear overnight, temperatures in the lower 50s. Sunny on Friday, temperatures in the mid 60s. The sun rose this morning at 6:47. It's setting at 6:17 this evening. Increasing clouds, temperatures in the lower 70s. Skies clear overnight, temperatures in the lower 50s. Sunny on Friday, temperatures in the mid 60s. The sun

0: 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There you'll find Matt Dillon, Doc, Chester, and Miss Kitty, along with a whole corral of our past radio plays. So pull up a chair, settle in, and give it a listen.
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8: Welcome, listeners. This is Karen coming to you from the Talking Information Center. And I'm going to be reading Metro West Daily News for today, Thursday, October 8th, 2026. I'll start with the front page and the first story. The AI of the storm. Artificial intelligence has revolutionized weather forecasting in just a few years, with global AI weather models now able to produce forecasts that rival some of the world's best physics-based prediction systems. This remarkable progress has been driven by three factors: massive amounts of weather data, advances in AI models, and unprecedented computational power. While most of the current discussion on improving AI for weather focuses on the models or new hardware, the data is crucial. At the global scale, AI has benefited from decades of climate and weather records covering the entire Earth. These data sets contain millions of examples of how atmospheric conditions evolve with time, allowing AI models to learn patterns in a way that would have been impossible a decade ago. But when you zoom in from the global scale to the regional scale, forecasts start to be much more challenging for AI. That difference matters for forecasting hurricane intensity. The world has seen many hurricanes rapidly intensify in recent years, strengthening from relatively weak storms into destructive monsters in a matter of hours. Hurricane Polo did it off of Mexico's Pacific coast as it rapidly strengthened from a tropical storm on September 21st to a powerful Category 5 hurricane in 24 hours. Polo quickly became one of the strongest Pacific storms in decades, with winds reaching 180 miles per hour. When rapid intensification surprises forecasters, as Hurricane Michael did in 2018, when it grew into a destructive Category 5 hurricane right before

0: hitting Tyndall Air Force Base in Mexico Beach, Florida. In 2018, communities can be left with little or no time to evacuate and prepare. Unlike global weather forecasts, hurricane intensity forecasts are often considered a regional forecasting problem. Regional forecasts are often concerned with extreme events such as heavy rainfall, squall lines, severe thunderstorms, or hurricanes. These extreme events often develop rapidly or move quickly over short periods of time. Capturing such behavior in AI models requires data in much greater detail than current global data sets can typically provide. When scientists train AI models to predict hurricane intensity, they usually rely on two sources of data. The first is observations, which include measurements of rainfall, near surface temperatures, wind speed, and other weather variables collected from weather stations, radars, buoys, and satellites. Such direct observations can be detailed, but they are often limited to near coastal regions and unevenly distributed. While many of the most important stages of hurricane development occur over the open ocean, where direct observations are sparse. Modern satellites can help fill some of these gaps in the open ocean, but they can help estimate only part of the rainfall, surface winds, or cloud top temperatures due to limits in satellite coverage. In particular, they cannot simultaneously scan a complete three-dimensional structure of every hurricane around the globe. AI present, even the best observational systems, at present, even the best observational systems provide only a partial view of hurricanes at any point. The second source of training data comes from weather model simulations, which combine atmospheric conditions and knowledge of physics to provide the most complete three-dimensional picture of the atmosphere at high resolution. However, this simulated data is not perfect either, because all computer models contain approximations and uncertainties arising from incomplete knowledge of the Earth's atmosphere. As such, they are always fine-scale processes that model simulations cannot capture. So we simply don't have a good, full, three-dimensional data set to train an AI model for hurricane intensity prediction at present. But data is not the only issue for AI hurricane prediction. Suppose in the future scientists could measure the entirety of a storm, measured every second for thousands of storms around the world. That still might not allow AI to predict hurricane intensity perfectly. The reason? Chaos. Tiny differences in the initial state of a hurricane can quickly grow over time. My recent research with colleagues suggests that hurricanes may contain some element of chaos that can prevent AI models from accurately predicting hurricane intensity at long forecast times. Once embedded in a favorable environment, a tropical storm can intensify toward a maximum possible strength. Science calls this the upper limit, the potential intensity. It is determined primarily by the surrounding environment. For example, warm ocean water can fuel a hurricane's intensity, or wind shear can slow down a hurricane development. If the ocean temperatures rises, the potential intensity of a hurricane increases too. Any small disturbances will also cause the hurricane intensity to fluctuate. Recent studies have proposed that these fluctuations are not purely random, but occur within what is known as a chaotic attractor, a set of possible storm states within which the hurricane can evolve unpredictably, although the existence of such a chaotic intensity attractor has not yet been fully established. It presents a fundamental dilemma for training AI models to predict hurricane intensity. On the one hand, scientists want AI models to make the most accurate predictions possible. Thus, during the training, the goal is to minimize the differences between the forecast and what actually happens. On the other hand, we also want the AI model to capture the hurricane's intrinsic chaos. But if an AI model can capture this chaos, then its error cannot be reduced indefinitely. So an AI model trained to minimize forecast error may learn the most likely evolution of a hurricane while smoothing out unpredictable fluctuations. With data always containing some uncertainty, the rules an AI model learns are only approximated. The accuracy of hurricane intensity forecast will therefore get worse just after a few days. The challenge for AI models to predict hurricane intensity is not just about attaining more data, building better neural networks, or deploying faster computers. It is also about understanding hurricanes' behavior and how chaos in intensity emerges. Both dictate whether AI models can learn what is predictable and what is unpredictable. That distinction not only puts a cap on our current hurricane intensity forecast accuracy, but also determines the next generation of weather forecasting and evaluation systems. Our next story from the front page, Mickey V's Family Launches Nonprofit by Caroline Bonnell. For the Vinci family, supporting people with disabilities has long been a way of life, shaping their careers, relationships, and everyday experiences. Now that lifelong commitment is taking on a new form through the V Family Foundation, a nonprofit dedicated to supporting individuals with disabilities and rare diseases and their families. The V Family Foundation will officially launch on Saturday, October 10th, led by KISS 108 DJ Mikey V, whose full name is Mikey Vinci, and members of his family. The foundation has been in the works for multiple years, growing from the family's personal and professional experiences. It plans to raise money to help families obtain equipment, resources, and other necessities. Vinci, a Framingham native, said foundation's mission has been shaped by experiences close to home. His mother, Carol, has spent decades working in special education in Framingham public schools, while his wife, Kelsey Gatuo Vinci, grew up alongside a brother with multiple disabilities. I think it's about becoming part of the community and lending a helping hand where we can. People are going through this journey and letting them know we're here for them. Vinci said the foundation is not simply writing a check. It wants the organization to take a hands-on approach, helping families purchase important tools, such as accessible vans and wheelchairs, while also assisting those facing financial hardship with other necessities. I think that's just as important as getting that wheelchair or that van is the follow-up in being part of their life. We want to make sure that they always have a phone call or somebody they can trust or something to look forward to, Vinci said. Carol Vinci has seen directly many of the challenges that Foundation hopes to address through her work with children with disabilities and their families. Vinci has worked in Framingham Public Schools for decades and joined BLOCK preschool in the early 1990s, where she continues to teach today. We are all in this world to help others. I just like knowing at the end of the day, maybe I make one person smile, or at the end of the day, I've made life easier, she said. Through her years as an educator, Vinci said she has seen how caring for someone with a disability can affect an entire family. Caregiving responsibilities can be compounded by financial strain, emotional stress, and difficulty accessing needed resources. I am blessed beyond repair that my children are healthy and that I can help families whose children are not as healthy. I can help them by helping the parents understand that we're all here as a team to help, she said. The foundation also carries another personnel meaning for the family. Carol Vinci's husband, who passed away in 2016, experienced significant health struggles throughout his life. She said he helped raise their sons, Mikey and Frankie, to be giving and loving people and taught them the importance of overcoming adversity. This foundation is also a wonderful tribute to them, she said. Our last story from the front page, Governor Healey declares energy emergency. Thousands of households in Massachusetts will see some energy relief this winter thanks to a new executive order from Governor Maura Healey. Healey, on October 5th, announced that she is expanding eligibility for home heating assistance and removing charges from electric bills. She also announced a state of emergency, energy emergency, designed to protect against price gouging of petroleum projects. People are seeing the impact of the war in Iran every time they fill up their gas tank, place an order for heating oil, or open their electric bill. I'm declaring a state of energy emergency because in Massachusetts we are going to use every tool we have to get people relief, Healey said in a statement. We're delivering nearly $150 million in savings, including helping middle-class families who didn't previously qualify for assistance, and taking charge off of electric bills for households and businesses across Massachusetts. According to the governor's office, the cost of heating oils is 70% higher this winter than last, $6.08 per gallon compared with $3.52 last year. About 20% of Massachusetts households rely on heating oil, particularly older homes and those in rural communities. Healey's announcement comes after she filed legislation to temporarily suspend Massachusetts gas tax. Here's what to know about the new savings. Healey said her plan will lower energy bills for 85% of ratepayers through various means. Expanded home heating oil assistance. Massachusetts is creating a new home heating oil assistance benefit for heating oil using households earning between 60 and 100% of the state median income. The state expects 50,000 households that were previously above the income threshold to qualify for heating assistance and receive up to $680. The assistance will be available from December to April. Massachusetts will provide an extra $15 million in winter heating assistance for 156,000 low-income households in the state. Currently, the federally funded Home Energy Assistance Program provides $525 to $1,200 to those households. Under Healey's plan, households that heat with oil will receive a 20% increase in assistance, while households that heat with utilities will receive a 15% increase. Healey also sent a letter to Congress urging that it provide an additional $3 billion in emergency funding for the low-income home energy assistance program. The state will cut or reduce charges from the Solar Massachusetts Renewable Target Program and the Alternate Energy Profile Standard from all electric bills for a couple of months. Healey said cutting those charges will save Massachusetts electric customers $100 million. The state is partnering with Citizens Energy Corporation to create a new emergency winter warmth fund to provide additional help to families. Our first story from the body of the paper, CA Leaders Condemn Trump's Remarks, by James Ward. It's from USA Today Network. A comment by President Donald Trump during an October 5th rally in Nebraska sparked immediate backlash from California leaders after he appeared to suggest that the potential destruction of Los Angeles or San Diego would be a small price to pay amid tensions tied to the war with Iran. Speaking at a midterm election rally in Grand Island, Nebraska, Trump discussed higher gasoline prices resulting from the conflict and argued that Americans should accept the economic impact. They can take out a city. Let them take out Los Angeles. Let them take out San Diego. This is a very small price, Trump said, adding that the war was nearly over and describing the costs as a small price to pay for keeping the world safe. The remarks quickly circulated online, drawing sharp condemnation from California officials who accused the president of treating millions of Californians as expendable. Trump has shrugged off cost of living concerns stemming from the Iran conflict before, and he previously downplayed his concerns about potential for Iran or its allies to launch an attack on U.S. soil. The comment in rural Nebraska, a state Trump won with more than 55% of the vote in the 2024 presidential election, targeted Democratic-run cities in California, a solidly Democratic state the president often criticizes. Governor Gavin Newsom responded on social media by linking Trump's remarks to the administration's recent deployment of federal forces into California. After sending the National Guard and Marines to occupy California, Donald Trump is now saying our foreign enemies should take out Los Angeles and San Diego. He is deranged and dangerous. White House Communications Director Stephen Chung said on October 6th that Trump was talking about protecting U.S. cities by preventing Iran from getting a nuclear weapon. He was clearly stating U.S. cities would have been threatened if a nuclear Iran hadn't been stopped, Chung said on social media. America is safer because of the president. Iran has no nuclear or no navy, no air force, and no money. Los Angeles and San Diego are Southern California's two largest metropolitan areas and together are home to millions of residents, major military installations, international trade hubs, and critical economic infrastructure. The controversy adds to ongoing tension between Trump and California's Democratic leadership, which have intensified over immigration enforcement. National Guard deployment and federal state clashes throughout the president's second term. Senator Adam Schiff, Democrat of California, blasted Trump's comments on October 5th, questioning if Trump would be troubled by an attack on two American cities. San Diego Mayor Todd Gloria also condemned the president's comments, rejecting any suggestion that the city's residents should be viewed as collateral damage. Los Angeles Mayor Karen Bass, in a statement, called Trump's remarks dangerous, saying they could potentially compromise our safety. Another story. U.S. trade deficit widens further. Lucia Multicani. This is from Reuters. The U.S. trade deficit widened more than expected in August as imports jumped to a record high against the backdrop of robust domestic demand, keeping trade on track to again subtract from economic growth in the third quarter. The deterioration reported by the Commerce Department on October 6th was despite President Donald Trump's aggressive tariffs on imports, which he has argued are meant to shrink the trade gap. The nation posted record goods trade deficits with at least three countries, including Mexico. Economists have long argued that the United States did not have the capacity to produce enough goods to meet its consumption needs. Some lowered their gross domestic product growth estimates for the July-September quarter. The administration's trade policies have largely been a failure. Trade tariffs have done nothing to reduce American reliance on the import of foreign-produced goods, said Christopher Rupke, chief economist at FW Bonds. The cost of American labor is simply too high to produce goods here cheap enough for consumers to even think about purchasing. If the U.S. manufacturers were willing, the factories could not be built here fast enough to produce the goods that consumers depend on. The trade shortfall increased 13.7% to $105.6 billion, the largest since March 2025, the Commerce Department's Bureau of Economic Analysis and Census Bureau said. Economists polled by Reuters had forecast the deficit would be $102 billion. The trade deficit was at $70.9 billion when Trump was elected for a second term in November. August deterioration was flagged by data last week that shows an import-driven surge in the goods trade deficit, and part of the increase reflected higher prices. Despite domestic demand increased at its fastest pace in more than 3.5 years in the second quarter, reflecting robust consumer spending and business spending on equipment mostly related to AI, the trend appears to have spilled over into the third quarter, with data showing strong consumer spending in August. But businesses are relying on imports to meet demand. Imports increased 4.3 to an all-time high of $402.8 billion in August. Goods imports jumped to $342 billion, partly due to businesses replenishing inventories, which have been drawn down for five straight quarters. They were boosted by a $9.1 billion increase in industrial supplies and materials, which include petroleum. Crude oil imports rose $3.3 billion, while non-monetary gold increased $3.1 billion. Capital goods imports soared to $6.2 billion, a record high. Driven by semiconductors and other industrial machinery, reflecting the AI infrastructure build-out. Exports rose 1.4% to $315.2 billion. Goods exports increased 2.2% to $205.7 billion. Economists at Goldman Sachs said rise in oil exports appeared to have been driven largely by drawdowns in both commercial inventories and the Strategic Petroleum Reserve rather than an increase in domestic production. Capital goods reports rose $1.3 billion, lifted by semiconductors and computers. But exports of civilian aircraft fell $1 billion. The goods trade deficit increased 10.3% to $136.6 billion in August. When adjusted for inflation, it widened $8.7 billion. Trade has subtracted from the gross GDP for three straight quarters, and economists estimate it could cut as much as 2.5 percentage points from the GDP in the third quarter. Goldman Sachs economists trimmed their third quarter GDP growth estimate to a 3.1 annualized rate from a 3.4 pace. The economy grew at 2.2% pace. In addition to being a drag on the GDP growth, the trade deficit also has inflation implications, as it underscores excess demand. Economists said it supported their expectations that the Federal Reserve would raise interest rates again this year. The Fed had better pay good attention to all this excess demand stuff, said Carl Weinberg, chief economist of High Frequency Economics. Underlying the price shock from elevated energy prices, there is a demand-driven inflation challenge in the U.S. economy. Energy prices are just an overlay onto that. The shortfall with Canada exports jumped $4.1 billion, with strong growth in imports, likely reflecting businesses front-loading orders to avoid higher tariffs. The United States and Canada are locked in a trade war. The United States posted a record goods trade surplus with Belgium, while maintaining surpluses with Netherlands, South and Central America, the United Kingdom, Hong Kong, Brazil, Australia, and Saudi Arabia. Trade with Canada may remain volatile for a few months due to large swings in energy goods and as new tariffs come into effect, said Veronica Clark, an economist with Citigroup. With that, I'll close my broadcast for today. Thank you for joining me.
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6: 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And Framingham.
7: And coming up next on the Talking Information Center, it's the Lynn Daily Item. 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
8: Hello, this is Lynn, and I'll be reading today from the Lynn Daily Item. And this would be for October 8th, which is a Thursday, 2026. And the first article is Beyond Walls Unveils Two New Murals by Emily Perez. Two new murals were unveiled at the Demacus Family YMCA on Wednesday, highlighting the creativity of Lynn students, teachers, and community artists. Beyond Walls, the YMCA, Lynn Public Schools, and St. Mary's gathered for a ribbon cutting and dedication ceremony celebrating the murals. City officials, including Mayor Jared Nicholson, Councilor Fred Hogan, and Councilor Nicole McLean, were also in attendance. The murals were created this summer through Beyond Walls' Classroom to the Streets initiative and were inspired by the prompt, Where Does Our Power Lie During Difficult Times? Lisa McCarthy, director of Classroom to the Streets, said the project was intended to highlight students' resilience, and ability to find joy and creativity during difficult times. The answer to us is creativity through community, McCarthy said. One of the murals, Stay Cool, Logan, was painted by Montreal-based artist Brian Beyoung, alongside Lynn Public Schools teachers and students. It was named after Logan, the son of Lynn English art educator Kristen Paradise. Logan attended camp at the YMCA while the mural was being painted and developed a connection with Beyoung and the other artists. The second mural was painted by North Carolina artist Taylor White with students and teachers from St. Mary's. Marisabel Martinez, a student who worked on the mural, said the project showed students that opportunities to pursue art are available within their own community. I think the murals show everyone that amazing opportunities like this are here in Lynn, Martinez said. You don't have to have a skill or even be quote unquote good at art. You just can come here, create, be a team, and create something so beautiful like this. Karina Teixeira, Senior Branch Executive Director of Demacus Family YMCA, said the murals reflect the young people and families who use the facility. Not only do these murals change the way our campus looks, but it's changed the way that our campus feels, Texera said. And the next article. Fugitives arrested in Lynn for stabbing NYPD detective by Emily Perez. Two fugitives wanted for the attempted murder of a New York Police Department detective were arrested in Lynn on Tuesday night. The suspects, D'Angelo Caraballo, 25, and Snyder Bautista, 24, were apprehended after a multi-day search throughout New York and Massachusetts. According to the NYPD, the suspects stabbed the detective seven times in an attempted robbery on October 2nd in the Bronx. They were last seen fleeing the scene on an e-bike. Massachusetts State Police said Caraballo and Bautista were found hiding in the basement of a home in Lynn at approximately 12:20 a.m. They were booked by Lynn police ahead of their arraignment in Lynn District Court and are expected to be returned to New York to face charges. The NYPD detective was transported to a nearby hospital and has since been released. The U.S. Marshals Service and the NYNG Regional Fugitive Task Force, along with the Massachusetts State Police and the Lynn Police Department, headed the investigation. The attempted murder of an off-duty NYPD detective is an attack on every member of law enforcement, and these two fugitives will now face justice, head of the U.S. Marshals Service for the District of Massachusetts, Dennis Matulietz, said in a statement. These arrests are the result of the exceptional teamwork between the U.S. Marshals Service Fugitive Task Forces and our outstanding state and local partners who worked tirelessly on this investigation. According to a statement by the Department of Homeland Security, Caraballo and Bautista were identified by U.S. Immigration and Customs Enforcement, ICE, as illegal immigrants from the Dominican Republic. Both have previously been arrested on charges and were later released by local law enforcement before ICE could issue immigration holds. And the next article, Family Seeks Return of Saugus Memorial by Elizabeth Della Piana. Patricia Carteret came from Nottingham, New Hampshire to speak with the Board of Selectmen Wednesday night about a lost memorial plaque honoring her late father. For over 7 years, I have faced numerous roadblocks and delays just trying to get this plaque reproduced and replaced back to where it belonged, Carteret said. The plaque was lost during renovations at the Belmonte School. Carteret brought letters dating back to 1962 that her mother received confirming the dedication. In these letters, he explicitly confirms the official dedication of the grass and rock garden area at the school to my father. 44 plus years ago, Saugus made a promise to my family to honor my father's legacy, she said. Carteret was seeking accountability and to have the plaque reproduced and hung again. Let's finally fulfill this promise to a grieving family and honor a dedicated teacher and friend of the Saugus school system and community, she said. Selectman Chair Deborah Panetta said the board would speak with Town Manager Scott Crabtree, who was not present at the meeting, and that they may also need to speak with the school committee. Carteret said she had been corresponding with Selectman Vice Chair Anthony Cogliano, who checked a storage area but could not find it. Selectman Michael Serino said that he had Carteret's father as a teacher and that the board would look into the matter. And the next article, Lynn Tech student earns $26,000 scholarship by Emily Perez. A Lynn Vocational Technical Institute graduate is studying at Cornell University this fall after earning $26,000 through the Henry David Thoreau Scholarship. A1A1, a 2026 Lynn Tech graduate, is one of eight Massachusetts high school seniors selected for the scholarship. It was named after the 19th century naturalist and author and provides 4 years of tuition assistance to students pursuing environmentally related fields. The Thoreau Foundation also helps scholarship recipients find environmentally related internships, provides internship stipends, and offers networking opportunities. A1 is studying electrical engineering at Cornell, where he plans to focus on designing and implementing systems that conserve energy, reduce waste, and support the natural environment. While a scholarship helps me pay for college, just being part of a foundation that promotes environmental leadership for the future means a lot to me because that work is needed now more than ever, A1 said. Knowing I have the foundation's wide alumni network behind me is incredibly motivating, and I'm excited to be a part of the change that will better the earth. A1's interest in environmental issues stems from his childhood experiences living in a Kenyan refugee camp, where he experienced drought, overcrowding, power outages, and walked long distances to collect water. After moving to Lynn, Awan became interested in the connection between a community's infrastructure, environment, and natural resources. While studying the electrical trade at Lynn Tech, Awan earned his GPRO Fundamentals of Building Green certification, took advanced placement courses, and completed an internship at MIT's VOS lab, where he studied how biological systems respond to environmental stressors. And next, DESE recognizes Swampscott High as a school on the rise, by Paul Halloran. When the Department of Elementary and Secondary Education, or DESE, released the 2025 MCAS scores and accountability report, it served as a call to action for Swampscott High School. The percentage of grade 10 students meeting or exceeding expectations had decreased markedly from 2024. In progress toward improvement targets, SHS received zero of a possible 12 points in achievement. The school response was calculated, coordinated, and with conviction. There was a huge push for improvement, said Emily Zotto, the second-year principal at SHS. There were conversations, assemblies, meetings, and a plan. It was a real community effort. The students and teachers were amazing, and our families rallied. That effort has paid off. In 2026, SHS received 12 of 12 possible achievement points in progress toward improvement targets. The percentage of students meeting or exceeding expectations increased on all three MCAS exams, ELA by 4 percentage points to 59%, math by 12 percentage points to 61%, and science by 3 percentage points to 71%. SHS was named a school of recognition by DESE, one of only 56 schools in the state and 12 high schools to earn that designation. We showed substantial progress and growth, Zotto said. The results are impressive and show how much potential there is. I'm extremely proud of everyone who pulled together and is responsible for this achievement. In addition to achievement, the progress toward improvement metric takes into account student growth, chronic absenteeism, and graduation rate. We are thrilled with this recognition, said Superintendent of Schools Jason Kalishman. From Principal Zotto to the students, teachers, staff, and families, we can all be proud of Swampscott High School. We look forward to continued improvement moving forward. While the data is clearly a tool to evaluate the effectiveness of instruction in any school, there is an intangible that makes the news even better for SHS, according to Zotto, who cited the results of a recent student survey. We want students to be healthy, happy, to feel welcomed and valued. And the results of the survey overall show that is the case, said Zotto, who was especially gratified that students with disabilities expressed that they felt included and respected at SHS. By and large, our students report being happy at our school. The news from DESE comes less than 2 months after SHS was ranked number 58 of 408 public high schools in Massachusetts, a year after being ranked 98th. Zotto said, with all the positive news this year, the goal is to capitalize on the momentum and build on this growth. Next, Linfield Police Department awarded $22,723 in road safety grant. The Linfield Police Department has been awarded a traffic safety grant of $22,723.04 as part of the federal fiscal year 2027 Municipal Road Safety Grant Program. The grants, which are awarded through a competitive application process, are funded through the National Highway Traffic Safety Administration and administered by the Office of Grants and Research within the state's Executive Office of Public Safety and Security. The Linfield Police Department will use this funding for traffic enforcement, pedestrian and bicyclist safety, and school outreach activities. We plan to use the grant to enforce impaired driving, distracted driving, seatbelt violations, and speeding, said Linfield Police Chief Nick Secator. In addition to bicycle safety, we plan to start a helmet program for youths who do not own a helmet, as well as presentations in the schools on safety. Chief Secator added, Officer Angelica Noble saw the grant posting, completed the application, and brought this program forward. The Linfield Police Department is lucky to have an officer who thought to include outreach and juvenile safety along with enforcement. The department is excited to have been selected to receive the grant. House Minority Leader Bradley Jones Jr. of North Reading and State Senator Brendan P. Creighton of Lynn commended Chief Secator and Officer Noble for submitting a successful grant application. The Linfield Police Department is taking a multifaceted approach to help make the town's roadways safer for motorists, pedestrians, and bicyclists, said Representative Jones. I appreciate the fact that a portion of this grant funding will be utilized for youth initiatives, including providing bicycle helmets to those in need and offering safety tips to Linfield's students. From protecting young cyclists to ensuring safer roads, this funding directly strengthens public safety in Linfield, said Senator Creighton. Our local police departments work tirelessly to keep our residents safe, and we appreciate the proactive leadership of the Linfield Police Department for securing these resources and supporting these efforts. During the latest MRS funding cycle, OGR awarded a total of $5.56 million in grants to 191 local police departments in Massachusetts, including Linfield. In addition to the MRS grants, OGR awarded another $6.4 million in NHTSA funding to support the State Agency Traffic Safety Grant Program. $767,877.76 for the State Traffic Safety Information System Improvements Grant Program, and $246,009.37 to four nonprofit organizations through the Community Traffic Safety Grant Program. A total of $13,008,329 were awarded by OGR through these four grant programs. And next article, Swampscott Neighbors Question Borough Zoning Change by Aaron Hickey. A proposed zoning change at 89 Burrell Street drew pushback from residents concerned about parking, alcohol service, and a lack of notification to neighbors as the town prepares a series of zoning amendments for December town meeting. The proposal discussed at the Tuesday's Planning Board public hearing would expand the permitted uses at the former Reach Arts building, clearing a zoning hurdle for the town's plan to relocate VFW Post 1240 from its current home on Pine Street or another organization to move in. The property is located in the Burrell Senior Center Plan Development District, a zoning area consisting solely of the parcel at 89 Burrell Street. Despite the building's history of community uses, the current bylaw allows only single, two, or three-family dwellings there as of right. The proposed amendment would add clubs, lodges, and fraternal organizations as a permitted use. Senior town planner Krista McGaha said the change is intended to bring the zoning in line with the way the building has actually been used over the years. The space was originally built as an American Legion, and since the 1980s has housed the Senior Center, Reach Arts, and some recreation department programming. Those uses weren't allowed under the zoning because they weren't multifamily, and they weren't in the zoning bylaw as an allowed use, McGaha said. Under the proposed definition, allowed uses could include for-profit or non-profit social and civic organizations. Sarah Sweeney, a resident who lives on an adjacent street to the property, questioned what broadening those permitted uses could ultimately mean for the neighborhood. It is really high traffic with young kids on bikes playing in the street, Sweeney said, and that goes on throughout the day. Sweeney said the area also includes daycares and children regularly walking to and from school. She questioned how the neighborhood, which she said already has limited parking, would accommodate additional traffic, deliveries, or visitors if a club or membership-based organization eventually occupied the property. Safety is critical, she said, and bringing a liquor license into a neighborhood, maybe not necessarily a zoned residential neighborhood, but in a neighborhood that's highly populated with children and families, without having seen all of the potential implications, I think is a mistake. Planning board members stress that any liquor license would require a separate application and approval from the select board, which governs the process, regulation, and issuance of licenses in town. Some residents shared concerns about the process leading up to the proposed zoning change, particularly the lack of individual notification to neighbors about public hearings on the subject. How can you have a public hearing where you're going to have a fraternal organization and a bar in a residential neighborhood and not let anybody know? Resident Evan Katz said. The town had provided public notice as required for the zoning amendment, advertising the public hearing online and in local newspapers. But individual notices were not sent to abutters. McGaha said because the article is a zoning amendment rather than a rezoning of the property, individual notices are not required by law. Katz urged the board not to support the article, arguing that residents surrounding the property should have been directly notified and given more opportunity to weigh in. Planning Board Vice Chair Angela Ippolito said the concerns raised during the hearing are ultimately the kind of questions town meeting is intended to decide. This is exactly why an article goes to town meeting, because we have 400 people that have an opportunity to talk about it, to learn about it, Ippolito said. That's where it lives or dies. Chair Joe Sheridan agreed, saying the Burrell Street proposal differed from another potential amendment relating to a smart growth zoning district, which board members ultimately held back earlier in the meeting, saying additional information was needed. I think the issues on this one are clear, Sheridan said. It's up to the town. It's not up to the four people sitting here. And next, Lynn Marblehead Nahant, Swampscott cash in. Lynn Marblehead Nahant and Swampscott will receive more than $13.2 million in state funding for local housing, infrastructure, and economic development projects The Healy-Driscoll Administration announced the fiscal year 2027 recipients of the Community One Stop for Growth grants on Tuesday. The grants provide funding for economic and housing development projects across Massachusetts. These grants are administered through the Executive Office of Economic Development and the Executive Office of Housing and Livable Communities and are funded annually by the Massachusetts Legislature. Lynn will receive the largest share of the funding, with more than $10.9 million awarded across three projects. It was awarded $125,000 for an American with Disabilities Act self-assessment and transition plan, which will support Lynn's parking lots, parks, and playgrounds. Lynn also received $8.03 million for the South Harbor implementation project. The funding will go towards circulation, roadways, parking, and sidewalks to provide access to a future park and the Willis Fishing Pier. Another $2.8 million will go toward Lynn's marina upgrades and revitalization, along with the Department of Conservation and Recreation's reconstruction of the Harbor Walk. I'm appreciative to Governor Healy and the Healy-Driscoll administration for recognizing the importance of investing in Lynn's future, State Rep Dan Cahill said. These awards represent a significant commitment to critical infrastructure that will help unlock new housing, strengthen our waterfront and marina, improve accessibility, and create new opportunities for residents and businesses. Marblehead will receive $718,445 to advance design and engineering for the Marblehead Rail Trail, and Nahant was awarded $145,000 to support community planning and zoning bylaw updates. Swampscott will receive $1.4 million for the Pine Street Water Project. The funds will be used to expand existing water main infrastructure to support the Veterans Crossing housing project and future housing developments. These grants will help turn local priorities into lasting improvements, from advancing Marblehead's rail trail to strengthening Swampscott's water infrastructure to support new housing and revitalizing Lynn's waterfront, State Representative Jenny Armini said. I am grateful to our municipal partners and the Healy administration for collaborating on these transformational projects. And the next article, which I might not be able to finish for time, but I'll start it. Swampscott looks to keep commercial fishing afloat, by Aaron Hickey. More than 130 years ago, Swampscott's park commissioners wrote that local fishermen should no longer have the haunting fear that encroaching private ownership would one day cut them off from their privileges and their livelihood. Now, members of the Harbor and Waterfront Advisory Committee are pointing back to that promise as they seek to clarify and preserve commercial fishermen's rights at Fisherman's Beach. The committee has shared a document with Town Administrator Nick Connors and the Select Board outlining the history of those rights, drawing on town records dating to the 1890s and regulations governing the fish house and surrounding property. Committee members and commercial fisherman Mike Gambale worked on the document with Neil Rossman, an attorney with decades-long knowledge about waterfront issues and protections over the years. The document builds a case that the waterfront's connection to commercial fishing was not simply a matter of tradition, but something town leaders deliberately sought to protect. It cites another recommendation from the Park Commission that a requisite portion of Blaney's Beach, now known as Fisherman's Beach, be devoted to and guaranteed forever as a fisherman's landing. The town subsequently used eminent domain to acquire property along the beach, including multiple fishing shanties occupied by fishermen who kept and maintained boats, traps, and entire businesses along the shore. The fish house was constructed after state legislation in 1896 authorized the building, which the document notes was to be rented to fishermen at reasonable rates and forever to be maintained by the public. The document follows earlier committee discussions over what rights commercial fishermen maintain at the beach, parking lot, fish house, and surrounding reservation as Swampscott's working fishing fleet continues to sink. We're very, very close to having no fishing fleet in Swampscott at all, Gambale said at a previous meeting. Period. That will be the end of an era. So not only do we have to protect fishermen, we have to encourage them to come back. More recent town regulations also recognize the special role of commercial fishermen in town. Board of Public Works rules established in 1994 required anyone seeking a fish house, locker, or loft to prove they were a commercial fisherman. With more recent town regulations also recognize the special role of commercial fishermen in town. Board of Public Works rules established in 1994 required anyone

0: 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And thank you so much for listening. I hope you have a wonderful day and a great week. Take care.
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2: Here's the forecast for the Boston and South Shore area on the Talking Information Center from the National Weather Service. For today, increasing clouds, temperatures in the lower 70s. Skies clear overnight, temperatures in the lower 50s. Sunny on Friday, temperatures in the mid 60s. The sun rose this morning at 6:47. It's setting at 6:17 this evening. 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
1: And coming up next on the Talking Information Center, it's today's reading of the Salem News. 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
5: Hello and welcome to the Thursday, October 8th edition of the Salem News. I'm Ken, your volunteer reader here at the Talking Information Center. Keelan for Baby of the Year. Four-month-old Salem Preemie competes in national contest. Salem. Keelan Hendricks McAndrew, at 4 months old, is vying for top cuteness in Colossal's National Baby of the Year competition. The Salem youngster's mother says the competition also hopes to raise awareness of the experiences of other premature babies and their families and support a nonprofit providing children in need across the country with basic necessities. Taylor Mims, an educator at Horace Mann Elementary School, was at work on a field trip to Endicott Park in Danvers when she unexpectedly went into labor nearly 3 months before her due date. Mims was immediately taken to Beverly Hospital, but upon seeing her level of dilation, she was sent to Beth Israel Lahey in Boston. After 3 days, Mims's son, Keelan, was born, spending 6 weeks in the neonatal intensive care unit and 2 weeks in special care before being able to go home. "We still don't really know why I went into preterm labor," Mims said. "Before then, they had said everything was good with the pregnancy, so I was really shocked." They have monthly sessions through Aspire's early intervention program to track Keelan's development and learning on the fly how to care for a premature child. Mims has seen her son make remarkable progress, going from just 3 pounds to 12, smiling and showing a quirky and loving personality. The experience inspired Mims to enter Keelan in Colossal's Baby of the Year competition, a national contest in which a baby is selected to appear in a national ad campaign with the Honest Company, win $25,000, and be celebrated on the pages of Variety magazine, as well as raise money and awareness for Baby to Baby, a nonprofit providing U.S. children with the necessities they need for healthy development. If Keelan places first by the end of the competition in November, Mims plans to use the winnings to pay for her son's education and developmental needs, take him on trips to zoos and other experiences to encourage his curiosity, and give back to the school community that supported her during her sudden absence. Beyond the ad campaign and exposure to support Baby to Baby, Mims also hopes that Keelan's involvement in the competition will raise awareness of premature babies and their families. "Before, I had never really heard of preemies or what the experience was like, so it was really a learning process," Mims said. I'm hoping to bring awareness to families to be cautious, ask more questions.

0: questions and look at more research. This was my first pregnancy, and I felt like I was a little naive in the sense of how much there is to it, she said. It's important to make sure you're talking with doctors about prematurity and what that could look like, because I feel it was very sprung upon us, with lots of moving pieces in the 3 days before he was born. Mims said being born premature is just one part of Keelan's story, and she hopes that him competing in the contest will bring awareness to mothers of all kinds, especially in the Salem community, which she emphasized was extremely helpful during a time of great challenges. This is especially meaningful for me, being a black woman, and being able to help moms who go through things like this to be recognized, Mims said. Also, just being in Salem, I haven't heard of anybody here doing a competition like this, so I want to bring awareness to babies and all the different things that can happen when they're brought into this world. What to look for, what are good signs, and how to lean on your community. I work in the school system, and I got a lot of support from families and their kids that I work with, as well as my co-workers. I'm really grateful to the community and Horace Mann coming together. They were really helpful during this time, she said. Keelan is in the top five round, with voting for the next round ending Thursday, October 8th at 9 p.m. Keelan's page on that Baby of the Year website can be viewed and voted on at babyoftheyear.org/2026/Keelan-AB2C. Cahill seeks data center moratorium, Beverly. The City Council is considering a moratorium on the development of data centers within city limits at the request of Mayor Mike Cahill and Planning Director Darlene Wynn. The moratorium would last until November 30, 2027, and prevent the use, construction, development, expansion, or conversion of land or structures for data centers during that time, according to the ordinance amendment before Council. A public hearing on the proposed moratorium will be held November 8th at 7:30 p.m. during the City Council's regular meeting at the Beverly Middle School Library. There are no data center projects proposed or filed with the city, Cahill told the Salem News. The moratorium would give the city time to decide on appropriate zoning rules or if these facilities should even be allowed, so that it has control if a project is proposed. The moratorium is a really good way to wade into this and to try to make it all make sense for Beverly, Cahill said. He anticipates the city will not take the whole year to decide on rules for data centers. The proposal has been referred to the Planning Board and tasks city officials with researching the potential effects these facilities could have on Beverly's water supply, sewer and roadway infrastructure, the electric grid, public safety systems, environmental resources, and community character, according to the proposal. It would also examine the potential impact of noise that could come from the centers. All of this is in response to the significant effects seen on the local water resources and power grids, and the creation of noise pollution. In some American communities where large data centers have gone up in recent years, Salem City Council is poised to give final approval to a ban on large-scale data centers, while Peabody's Planning Board is researching the effects of data centers to make a policy recommendation to the City Council there. Earlier this year, Cahill signed on to the Global Urban Data Centers Pact, a coalition of mayors from around the world that aim to create standards for the sustainable development of data centers. The group recognizes that data centers are vital, growing parts of the digital landscape. If they are going to be built, the pact wants them to directly benefit the communities where they are located. Under the pact's main goals, new data centers would rely on renewable energy sources, not displace residents and businesses for their construction, and provide measurable public health and sustainability metrics. They would also avoid using non-renewable water sources and would fund community infrastructure improvements and direct excess revenue into local revolving funds to promote equity within the community. Still, it is unclear if these data centers should even come up to Beverly, Cahill said. But maybe there is a fit, he added. Once we're done with this review, we can put the right kind of guardrails in place if there's an appropriateness for it as a potential use in the community. We'll see. City signs 5-year contract to run Salem Skipper. Contract with River North Transit contingent on future funding. Salem. The city has entered into a 5-year contract to operate the Salem Skipper ride-sharing service with the same company the program has used since its inception in 2020. The city's most recent 3-year contract via transportation, now doing business as River North Transit LLC, ended September 30th. Earlier in September, the city was awarded $1 million through the State Department of Transportation's Microtransit and Last Mile Transit Grant Program to allow the affordable on-demand service for residents to be extended to June 30th. The new contract is contingent upon the city having funding in place, according to Salem Transportation Director David Kucharski. At the end of June, if the city is unable to identify resources to support the skipper, the service will end and the city is no longer beholden to the contract. That annual cost to operate the service, according to a table of charges in the contract, is estimated at $1.3 million for the first year and ticks up to $1.4 million by the last year of the deal. The Salem Skipper began in 2020 to enable residents, commuters, and visitors in Salem to book a ride on their phones to and from anywhere in the city. Since its launch, the service has provided over 630,000 rides, according to the city. But in early May, officials announced the Skipper would end its expanded service to Danvers and Beverly as of July 1st, due to depleted federal funding. And then later that same month, city officials said the Skipper would cease operation entirely. The city applied for a $3 million grant to continue the expanded service, as well as continue regular service in Salem. But the city only received $1 million, which would only fund operations in Salem through August 2nd. In late June, the city received another $1 million state grant that allowed it to extend the service until the conclusion of the city's contract with River North Transit on September 30th. The new contract, which went into effect October 1st, was agreed to for a longer term, 5 years instead of 3, to give the city time to determine a more sustainable funding source to keep the skipper running on a permanent basis. The reason why we did it this way was to figure out how we can get more sustainable funding, because we were always running up against the deadline of the contract's ending, Kucharski said. We're trying to get funding for the service itself, and we would have to put out a request for proposals at the same time because of the procurement process, which takes time in itself. Of the 5 bids received for the latest contract, city officials opted to continue working with River North Transit and forward that bid along to the City Council for a vote to authorize Mayor Dominic Pangallo to enter into a 5-year contract beyond the standard 3 years. On September 24th, councilors voted 8-1 to authorize the mayor to lengthen the contract, with some councilors speaking in opposition as they had not been shown the full contract before the vote, despite being generally supportive of the service. I have a hard time voting for something that we don't have all the information on, said Ward 4 Councilor Tim Flynn, who was the sole vote in opposition. I think the Salem Skipper is a good thing and people need it, but also as elected officials, I feel a responsibility not to vote for something blindly, so I can't support this at this time until we have all the data. Picharski said the final language of the contract was still being drafted as the council was taking the vote, but it will be shared with councilors during future discussions on long-term sustainable funding that would allow the service to operate in perpetuity. Mail voting gets underway ahead of midterms. Boston. Nearly 1 million Massachusetts voters have requested mail ballots ahead of the November 3rd midterm election, according to the state's top election official, with early voting in races for governor, Congress, and a record number of ballot questions set to get underway in just over a week. Secretary of State Bill Galvin's office said as of Tuesday, roughly 18% of the state's 5 million registered voters have requested mail ballots, and city and town election clerks had sent out 600,000 ballots, with the remainder expected to be sent out to voters in coming days. The no-excuse mail ballots can be returned now and counted until November 6th if they are postmarked by Election Day, Galvin's office said. Voters will also be able to cast ballots in person at local town halls, school, and community centers during a two-week-long early voting period getting underway next weekend. From October 17th to October 30th, cities and towns will allow registered voters to cast early ballots ahead of the September 1st statewide primary. No excuse or justification is required to cast a ballot ahead of time. More than 5 million people are eligible to vote in Massachusetts. The majority, about 64%, are not affiliated with a political party, election officials say. Topping the ballot is the race between incumbent Governor Maura Healey and Republican nominee Mike Minogue, a former medical device company executive from Hamilton making his first run for elected office. In the wide-open 6th congressional district race, Democrat Dan Coe will face Republican Micah Jones in the race to succeed outgoing Rep. Seth Moulton, a Salem Democrat who ran unsuccessfully for U.S. Senate in the recent Democratic primary. The winner of that primary, incumbent Senator Ed Markey, will face Republican John Deaton, a cryptocurrency attorney making his second run for U.S. Senate. Markey is seeking another six-year term after a bruising primary fight against Moulton that was framed around generational change in Washington politics. Meanwhile, voters will be deciding a record 9 ballot questions, ranging from authorizing same-day voter registration and switching to an all-party primary system to overhauling a tax rebate system and repealing the state's 2016 recreational cannabis law. There are also a handful of contested state legislative and county-level races across the state and region on the November 3rd ballot. Massachusetts is one of more than two dozen states that count mail-in or absentee ballots as long as they are postmarked by Election Day. The state government expanded mail voting during the COVID-19 pandemic, but later made the changes permanent. More than 430,000 mail ballots were cast ahead of the September 1st state primary, while hundreds of thousands of voters have requested mail ballots for the November election, according to the Secretary of State's office. President Donald Trump sought to restrict mail voting ahead of the midterms, but was rebuffed by the U.S. Supreme Court in September, which refused to take up a case blocking plans by the U.S. Postal Service to screen mail ballots for ineligible voters. Trump has pushed for the requirements since losing in the 2020 race for president, spreading debunked claims about widespread voter fraud involving non-citizens and mail-in ballots. Despite his criticism, Trump himself has voted by mail at least 5 times from his secondary residence in Mar-a-Lago, Florida, the White House has acknowledged. Voters can find sample ballots with the candidates and details about the ballot questions, as well as look up early voting locations and times on the state's election website, voteinmass.com. And another item on this popular issue, Salem Council to take final vote on data center ban. Salem. The City Council will vote on the second and final passage of a ban on data centers during its meeting Thursday night. The zoning amendment, filed by Mayor Dominic Pangallo this summer, defines data centers within the city's zoning ordinance and explicitly prohibits their construction anywhere in Salem. City staff and outside legal counsel concluded that data centers are not an allowed use under current zoning, but there is no definition to categorize data centers as a prohibited use. The proposed amendment comes amid a recent decision by the Zoning Board of Appeals to uphold the revocation of a building permit for a portion of the redevelopment of Shetland Park by Prime Group Holdings. The building commissioner determined that what the developers first described as an IT service company was more akin to a data center. The amendment defines a data center as a facility or portion thereof primarily designed or used to house computer servers and related information technology infrastructure for the storage, processing, management, or transmission of electronic data. During a committee meeting on September 30th, Councilors at Large Ty Hapworth made a revision to further specify data centers in an effort to protect uses of routine data processing for businesses such as hospitals and telecommunications, which are less impactful than large-scale data centers in terms of generated heat, noise, and energy use. The zoning change now includes language stating that a data center may include, but is not limited to, server racks, data storage systems, cooling systems, power conditioning equipment, substations, uninterruptible power supplies, backup generators, telecommunications equipment, security systems, and associated mechanical and electrical infrastructure. For purposes of this ordinance, a data center shall not be considered an office, warehouse, manufacturing, or research use. The council will meet Thursday, October 8th at 7 p.m. in the council chambers in City Hall. The meeting will also be live streamed by Salem Access Television. The Mass Good Neighbor Energy Fund facing temporary hardship. Canton. The Massachusetts Good Neighbor Energy Fund is preparing to open for its 42nd campaign year. This past year, the program helped more than 1,250 households across Massachusetts with home energy expenses. Administered by the Salvation Army Massachusetts Division, the program serves residents who experience a temporary financial setback but do not qualify for traditional state or federal energy assistance programs. The fund provides a bridge for households that may be managing an unexpected expense, loss of income, or other short-term financial challenge while still needing to keep up with essential energy costs. For more than four decades, the Good Neighbor Energy Fund has helped fill an important gap for Massachusetts households facing an unexpected financial setback, said Justin Stearns, chair of the Massachusetts Good Neighbor Energy Fund. This past year, the generosity of our sponsoring energy companies, their customers, and supporters across the Commonwealth allowed us to help more than 1,250 households keep up with essential energy costs. We're proud of what this campaign accomplished and grateful to everyone who helped make that support possible. Eligible households received grants of up to $400 towards a home energy expense during the 2025 to 2026 campaign, with payments made directly to their energy provider. Support for the fund comes from participating energy companies, their customers, businesses, and individual donors throughout the state. These contributions help ensure assistance remains available to households whose incomes fall above the limits for many other programs, but who may still need help navigating a temporary financial emergency. The fund is also not just for the winter heating season, but is available through the spring and summer, helping eligible residents manage home energy expenses as household energy needs change throughout the year. During the 2025 to 2026 campaign, applicants were required to have a gross household income between 60% and 80% of Massachusetts state median income levels. For example, a household of four qualified with a gross annual income between $103,050 and $137,399. Following its annual year-end processing period, the fund is scheduled to begin accepting applications for the 2026-2027 campaign on Monday, October 19th. Eligible households will once again be able to receive a grant of up to $400 towards a home energy expense. For more information about the Massachusetts Good Neighbor Energy Fund, including eligibility and ways to support the fund, visit magoodneighbor.org. That's massgoodneighbor.org. Free CPR and first aid training for fishermen. Fishermen and fisherwomen can pick up some critical life-saving tips through a free all-day course being offered next week. Fishing Partnership Support Services will offer the fishing-specific first aid and CPR training to Cape Ann fishers on October 16th from 8 a.m. to 4 p.m. at the DES Portuguese Club, 133 Prospect Street in Gloucester. The agency's safety team and its community health workers, called navigators, will run the training. The course will teach participants how to care for an injured crewman. Depending on weather and distance from shore, fishermen are first responders and may continue to respond for a long time until medical experts take over. Every commercial fisherman who completes the course will receive a free first aid kit customized for fishing vessels, one per vessel. Participants also will earn Adult First Aid CPR AED certification, which meets U.S. Coast Guard requirements. The training is free. Fishermen can register at fishingpartnership.org/calendar or by contacting Fishing Partnership Navigator Maria Carpenter at mcarpenter@fishingpartnership.org. or by phone or text at 774-770-5685. And finally, in Dear Annie, employee out of office, boss out of line. Dear Annie, I recently returned from a lovely 2-week vacation to Europe with my husband. It's rare that we get a trip like this, so we were looking forward to it, and it did not disappoint. I set clear expectations with my team at work beforehand that I'd be fully off work. Everyone respected that, except my boss, who texted me not once but twice with inconsequential questions he could have easily directed to anyone else on my team. This happened last year, too, which I chalked up to a fluke at the time, but now I'm wondering if it's a pattern. I'm incredibly conscientious at work and would never normally ignore a message, but my vacation time is mine and I resent feeling on call even when I'm not. Do I say something directly or just let this go? Not actually off. Dear Not Actually Off, you don't need a full-on confrontation, but you do need a boundary. Next trip, turn off notifications entirely rather than just planning to ignore them, and let an out-of-office message point people to your backup contact. When you're back, don't apologize for the silence. A simple, "I was fully unplugged as planned," makes it clear that this wasn't an oversight on your end, and that he shouldn't expect you to be on call while taking well-earned and already approved time off. And that's it for today's edition of the Salem News. I'm Ken, your volunteer reader here at the Talking Information Center, and I thank you for listening.
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4: Greetings and welcome to the Gloucester Daily Times for Thursday, October 8th, 2026, brought to you by the Talking Information Center, located in beautiful Marshfield, Massachusetts. This is your reader, George Krein. Today's lead story, Mayor Mum on ex-chief's status. It's written by Bobby Grady. A day after the removal of Michael Williams as Gloucester Police Department's acting chief, the mayor and his office remained tight-lipped about what led to the decision. Mayor Paul Lundberg declined to respond to a telephone inquiry about Williams' status, instead issuing a statement from his office saying, "This is a personnel matter and therefore will remain secret." The mayor's office referred the Times back to its Tuesday statement announcing Williams' removal, quote, "Effective Tuesday, October 6, Lieutenant Michael Gossam has been appointed acting interim police chief of the Gloucester Police Department until further notice." No other information was given with the statement or in the days since it was issued. Reached Wednesday afternoon, Council President Tony Gross said he hadn't been informed of any details about Williams' status. He said he had no further comment. Williams, who has more than 30 years of law enforcement experience, stepped in as the acting chief in late February following former chief Ed Connolly's retirement. Before his promotion to acting chief, Williams served as an assistant chief in the department. An email sent in an attempt to reach Williams quickly bounced back to the Times with the message that his city email account is inactive. Williams could not be reached via phone. Before being named acting chief to replace Williams, Gossam was the police department's chief of detectives. He was promoted from sergeant to lieutenant in July 2014. The year prior, Gossam, the father of four children between the ages of 2 and 11 at the time, settled into a full-time position working out of an office in Gloucester High School's front reception area as the official uniformed and armed school resource officer. The position had been absent from Gloucester schools for the previous 7 or so years. The police department said Gossam was chosen to kick off the resource officer program and fill the then controversial post because of his negotiation skills, community presence, and years of experience. The search for a full-time permanent police chief for the city continues. The mayor's office said Tuesday those efforts are not affected by any change in the acting chief. Ospreys on the rise. Greenbelt says record 103 couples fledge, 127 chicks. Essex. The osprey population north of Boston and throughout Essex County continued to grow during the 2026 breeding season, marking the ninth consecutive year of recovery for this once endangered species, according to Greenbelt officials. As part of Essex-based Greenbelt's osprey conservation program, staff and volunteers documented a record 103 breeding pairs across the region between April and September, up from 92 last year, as well as 127 fledglings. As cooler temperatures arrive, most of the region's ospreys have begun their annual migration south to warmer climates. The continued growth of the osprey population across the region is a remarkable conservation success story, said David Rimmer, Greenbelt's osprey program director. By protecting and stewarding wildlife habitat, building and maintaining nesting platforms, collecting and sharing data, and engaging the public in our efforts, we've raised awareness and helped create the conditions necessary for their population to thrive. The Osprey Conservation Program began in 2008, and since then, Rimmer said six dozen osprey platforms, tall towers with a spot for the raptors to build their nests, have been built to help bring population numbers up. And we're not the only people putting up platforms. Private landowners, the state, other nonprofit and conservation groups also put up their own platforms, he said. I think Greenbelt has done the most, and that's really given these birds a foundation to build their population. For the past 15 to 20 years, rumor said the population has incrementally grown and increased. The increase of 11 breeding pairs from 1 year to the next is the most Greenbelt has seen. He also said that 127 fledglings is a pretty good number considering the number of breeding pairs, but what many people don't realize is that only 60% of the nests were successful. And about 405 of the nests were either failed or were young birds that just don't lay eggs, he said. Ospreys don't necessarily lay eggs right off the bat. They find a nest site, build a nest, and that takes them a couple of years. Across Essex County and the north of Boston region, rumor said Ipswich is the, quote, epicenter of breeding pairs, with most pairs residing in the Great Marsh, which stretches from Cape Ann to the New Hampshire border. Outside of the Great Marsh, there's a robust population in the Rumney Marsh area, including Lynn, Saugus, Revere, and East Boston, he said. Greenbelt's osprey conservation work is part of a broader commitment to protecting and restoring habitat across the region, helping safeguard and the landscapes that support a wide range of other wildlife. Data gathered during the 2026 season offers important insights into nesting behavior, habitat preferences, and long-term population trends in northeastern Massachusetts. As part of Greenbelt's osprey program, more than 40 trained volunteer community scientists monitored nests and documented breeding activity throughout the region, submitting more than 2,300 online observation reports. A highlight of the 2026 season was Greenbelt's popular osprey cam, located on an active nest atop a wooden platform in the salt marsh behind Lobster Land Restaurant on Causeway Street in Gloucester. The live streaming webcam drew thousands of views during the nesting season, allowing the public to follow the nesting activity of longtime residents Annie and Squam, in real time. This year, the pair raised two chicks, Sunny and Stormy, bringing their total to 20 chicks since the camera was installed in 2018. Greenbelt works with individuals, families, and communities to protect Essex County's natural landscapes and ecosystems, safeguarding its unique biodiversity and scenic beauty. By acquiring, stewarding, and advocating for the protection of open spaces, farmlands, forests, and coastal habitats, Greenbelt helps preserve vital green spaces for current and future generations to enjoy. More information about Greenbelt's osprey program and the osprey cam can be found at ecga.org. Again, that's ecga.org. Magnolia hosts a block party Sunday. It's run by Gail McCarthy. The seaside Gloucester village of Magnolia is preparing for its sixth annual Magtoberfest this Sunday, October 11th. The block party, which runs from 11 a.m. to 5 p.m., serves as a benefit to raise money for the nonprofit Magnolia Library and Community Center. The festival, which runs along with the village's central, along the village's central Lexington Avenue, is designed for all ages and includes the live music, food trucks, local makers market, classic car show, family activities, a kid zone, a beer garden. Local restaurants are also open. The live entertainment features the runaround and fun bucket. Once again, a free shuttle bus from Stage Ford Park will travel back and forth to the event. Admission is free and all are welcome. In addition to local eateries, festival attendees can enjoy offerings from local favorites such as Holy Cow ice cream, Papa's stuffed so papillas, I don't know what that is, Rhea's Pizza, Donut NV, Meat and Sweet Foods, Crepe du Jour Pure Pastry, Between Pop-Up, and among others. Proceeds from Magtoberfest directly support the Magnolia Library and Community Center, helping fund the library room, community programs, and the preservation of the historic gathering place. Alana Horn, part of the Magtoberfest Planning Committee, said the Magtoberfest grew out of Magnolia's Farmers Market, which operated for about 5 years thanks to a group of volunteers. When that independent effort ended, the Magtoberfest was started again as a volunteer effort in support of the library and community center, Horn said. It was always meant to be a fundraiser for the Magnolia Library. When the farmers market closed, we wanted to keep some of the benefit event going. Horn, a Magnolia resident, served on the library board for 11 years. She recalled how the first year of the Magtoberfest, the organizers were surprised at the good turnout, attracting well over 1,000 people. It was a fun celebration with the car show and kids' games and food, and it just became bigger, so we enlisted the help of shuttle buses, she said. And it draws attention to the need for a community center and the little things that the center does on a regular basis. The center's varied programs include cribbage, mahjong, art shows, as well as an option for event space in the neighborhood. It also hosts monthly Red Cross blood drives and serves as a voting precinct. In December, there's a magnolia tree lighting with Santa riding on a fire truck and a holiday event at the center. The library has no endowment or city funding, so the events pay for its many expenses from utilities to maintenance, Horn said. The library is staffed with volunteers. More information can be found at Magnolia Library, written as all one word, .org. Trump urged to act as heat oil spikes. It's written by Christian Wade, State House reporter, Boston. Members of the state's congressional delegation led other Democratic lawmakers from the Northeast states in calling on the Trump administration to take steps to reduce the cost of home heating oil with winter approaching. In a letter Tuesday to Energy Secretary Chris Wright, Senator Elizabeth Warren led other lawmakers in urging the administration to take, quote, immediate action to reduce soaring heating oil costs they blamed on President Trump, Donald Trump's war with Iran and administration policies. The lawmaker said heating oil prices are about 60% higher than before the conflict, and families could pay roughly $600 more to heat their homes this winter. They accused the Trump administration of making the situation worse by attempting to eliminate the $4 billion low-income heating assistance program, eliminating tax credits for energy efficiency upgrades, and cutting funding for clean energy in grid monetization projects, which they claim would have helped absorb rising energy costs. As Americans face immense difficulty with keeping the heat on, the administration appears to be cutting off all avenues for meaningful relief, handing out tax cuts to billionaires, spending tens of billions of dollars on an unnecessary foreign war, and jacking up costs for struggling families, the lawmakers wrote. The Democrats urged Trump to, quote, reverse course on the senseless war in Iran, undo the administration's cuts to clean energy and grid modernization programs, work with Congress to repeal the tax increases imposed on energy efficiency upgrades, and other ways to lower heating costs and end the administration's attacks on LIHEAP. Representative Seth Moulton, a Seth Salem Democrat, and Lori Trahan, a Westford Democrat, were among the lawmakers who signed on to the letter. Others include New Hampshire U.S. Representatives Maggie Goodlander and Chris Pappas, both Democrats. Roughly one-third of New England homes use heating oil, with the share reaching about half in some states. In Massachusetts, that number is about one in every five homeowners. President Donald Trump is under increasing pressure to take steps to reduce skyrocketing home heating oil fuel prices, fueled in part by the ongoing military action in Iran, which has restricted shipments through the Strait of Hormuz, a crucial energy choke point. It's becoming an election issue for the Republican Party, which is seeking to hold on to its narrow majority in the U.S. House of Representatives and U.S. Senate in the upcoming midterm elections, with the high fuel costs a key concern for voters. Trump signed on Monday an executive order expanding access to tax-exempt red-dyed diesel, allowing truckers to buy the fuel without paying federal highway taxes, regardless of its intended use. The White House said the move will save truckers an average of $100 per fill-up. On Beacon Hill, Governor Mara Healey declared an energy state of emergency on Monday in response to a spike in fuel costs ahead of the winter, announcing steps to expand home heating oil assistance and temporarily halting renewable energy charges tacked onto monthly utility bills. Healey signed an executive order expanding heating assistance through the Low Income Energy Assistance Program, and creating a new benefit for 50,000 middle-class households that don't qualify for the Home Heating Oil Assistance Program. The $150 million relief plan, which doesn't require legislative approval, will lower energy bills for 85% of the state's energy consumers, Healy said. Healy, a Democrat, also blamed the Trump administration for rising fuel and energy costs affecting Northeast consumers amid the ongoing conflict in the Middle East, and also called on Trump to end the conflict. Mail voting underway ahead of midterms. It's written by Christian Wade, Boston. Nearly 1 million Massachusetts voters have requested mail ballots ahead of the November 3 midterm election, according to the state's top election official, with early voting in races for governor, Congress, and a record number of ballot questions set to get underway in just over a week. Secretary of State Bill Galvin's office said as of Tuesday, roughly 18% of the state's 5 million registered voters have requested mail ballots. The office also said city and town election clerks had sent out 600,000 ballots, with the remainder expected to be sent out to voters in coming days. The no excuse, mail ballots can be returned now and counted until November 6 if they're postmarked by Election Day. That's important, Galvin's office said. Voters will be able to cast ballots in person at local town halls, schools, and community centers during a two-week-long early voting period getting underway next weekend. From October 17 to October 30th, cities and towns will allow registered voters to cast early ballots ahead of the November 3 statewide election. No excuse or justification is required to cast a ballot ahead of time. More than 5 million people are eligible to vote in Massachusetts. The majority, about 64%, are not affiliated with a political party, elections officials say. Topping the ballot is the race between incumbent Governor Mara Healey and Republican nominee Mike Minogue, a former medical device company executive from Hamilton making his first run for elected office. In the wide-open 6th Congressional District race, Democrat Dan Coe of Andover and Republican Micah Jones of Essex will battle to succeed outgoing Representative Seth Moulton, a Salem Democrat who ran unsuccessfully for the U.S. Senate in the recent Democratic primary. The winner of that primary, incumbent Senator Ed Markey, will face Republican John Deaton, a cryptocurrency attorney making his second run for U.S. Senate. Markey is seeking another six-year term after a bruising primary fight against Moulton that was framed around generational change in Washington politics. Meanwhile, voters will be deciding a record 9 ballot questions, ranging from authorizing same-day voter registration and switching to an all-party primary system to overhauling a tax rebate system and repealing the state's 2016 recreational cannabis law. There are also a handful of contested state legislative and county level races across the state and region on the November 3rd ballot. Cape Ann voters will consider Democratic candidate and incumbent Andrew Drew Tarr, Manchester by the Sea Republican Christina DeLizio, and Essex Independent Gilbert Frieden for the 5th Essex District State Representative seat. Also on the ballot is Gloucester Republican City Committee Chair Treasurer William Falsitano, who is challenging Democratic incumbent Eunice DeLise Ziegler in the race to represent the 5th Essex District on the Governor's Council. Massachusetts is one of more than 24 states that count mail-in or absentee ballots as long as they are postmarked by Election Day. The state government expanded mail voting during the COVID-19 pandemic, but later made the changes permanent. More than 430,000 mail ballots were cast ahead of the September 1 state primary. While hundreds of thousands of voters have requested mail ballots for the November election, according to the Secretary of State's office. President Donald Trump sought to restrict mail voting ahead of the midterms, but was rebuffed by the U.S. Supreme Court in September, which refused to take up a case blocking plans for the U.S. Postal Service to screen mail ballots for ineligible voters. Trump has pushed for the requirements since losing in the 2020 race for president, spreading debunked false claims about widespread voter fraud involving non-citizens and mail-in ballots. Despite his criticism, Trump himself has voted by mail at least 5 times from his secondary residence in Mar-a-Lago, Florida, the White House has acknowledged. Here's this week's Medicare column from Tony King. Does Medicare pay for a skilled nursing stay? Dear Tony, my husband Steve is having a situation after emergency surgery in January from a fall. He was in a skilled nursing facility for over 2 months, relearning how to walk. Since he has Medicare only, he was billed over $1,700 because he did not have a Medicare supplement or Medicare Advantage plan to pay what original Medicare does not cover. The skilled nursing facility also charged him over $8,000, and he's paying this out of his own pocket. He did enroll into a Medicare Part D plan with a zero monthly premium. Here's his problem. Steve returned to the hospital in July for additional surgery and had another round of skilled nursing. There's another out-of-pocket charge of $1,700 for the July incident because Medicare says that's another skilled nursing benefit period. A Medicare representative advised him to enroll in a Medicare Advantage plan during Medicare's open enrollment period beginning October 15. That plan would begin January 1st. Steve is confused about what he should do and how to find the right Medicare Advantage plan. Please help. Mary from Arlington. Hello, Mary. On pages 27 to 29 of the 2026 Medicare and You Handbook, it sets out what Medicare Part A covers and what it doesn't, explaining both inpatient hospital care and skilled nursing benefits. For 2026, the Part A inpatient hospital deductible is $1,736, which is not a once-a-year deductible, but occurs six times a year. This means that the Part A deductible starts over every 60 days. Steve's $1,700 out-of-pocket actually was $1,736 per inpatient hospital stay in January and July. The 2026 Part A costs for a skilled nursing home stay are zero copay per day for days 1 to 20, $217 per day for days 21 to 100, and after day 100, Steve is responsible for 100% of his remaining stay since he does not have a Medicare supplement or Medicare Advantage plan to pick up the out-of-pocket cost. Mary, I am sure that he understands why he should have chosen either a supplement or a MA plan. The 2026 Part B medical doctor deductible of $283 began July 1st. After the deductible is met, Medicare pays 80% of the Medicare-approved amount, and the Medicare beneficiary pays 20% of the Medicare-approved amount. Steve could have some out-of-pocket expenses with Part B due to his medical issues. Since he's searching for the right Medicare Advantage plan to enroll in during Medicare's open enrollment period, which starts Thursday, October 15th, I would advise him to consult his current skilled nursing facility, medical providers, medical facilities, and hospital to find out if they accept a Medicare Advantage plan network, whether an HMO or PPO plan. Once he's enrolled in an MA plan, Medicare Advantage, the new policy will start January 1st, 2027. Due to Steve's medical issues, he might not be able to pass the medical underwriting questions required for him to qualify for a Medicare supplement plan. That is why I am suggesting that he enroll in a Medicare Advantage plan, HMO or PPO, during the coming Medicare open enrollment plan or open enrollment time. That brings me to the good news I have for Steve. Because he is already enrolled in a standalone Medicare Part D plan, he can enroll in a Medicare Advantage Part D plan during Medicare's open enrollment period without having any problems. His Part D plan will change to the MAPD plan he has chosen. He can call Medicare at 1-800-MEDICARE, or 633-4227, or go to medicare.gov and enroll online or call the chosen MAPD insurance plan directly to involve. Here's a My View column from Carl Gustin, Ballot Box, the antidote for Trump's warped reality. President Donald Trump apparently isn't concerned about polls increasingly showing the likelihood of Democrats taking control of both the House and Senate in the November election. That outcome would start a wave of investigations of Trump and his administration and likely another impeachment push in the House. Trump shows little concern, declaring recently, "We have the greatest economy in history," yet consumers aren't buying it. His average Real Clear Politics approval rating on the economy, bear with me a second, is below 35%. On September 24, he boasted that America is now the most respected country in the world. He may be thinking of the apparent respect he gets from Chinese Communist President Xi Jinping, Russian dictator Vladimir Putin, and North Korea's communist leader Kim Jong-un. Trump has a well-known fondness for autocrats and an apparent disdain for the leaders of many of America's traditional allies. Earlier this month, he showed similar fondness for Xi with a red carpet welcome at Joint Base Andrews. At a May summit in Beijing, Xi pressed Trump to halt arms sales to Taiwan. Trump reacted by holding up a $14 billion arms deal, seeing it as potential bargaining chip. Trump has recently asked why it's okay for communist North Korea to have a nuclear weapon and not Iran. Kim happens to be a friend of mine. He actually said that as long as I'm around, he's going to be fine. You know why? Because he respects me and he likes me. Last month, Trump ordered an early termination of joint military drills with South Korea. He took a similar action in 2018 following his first summit with Kim when he called the joint war games provocative and, quote, a waste of money. In the meantime, Trump has repeatedly berated allies. He called Canada, quote, one of the worst countries in the entire world. He criticized the UK, Germany, France, Spain, and other countries for not getting directly involved in the war in Iran, a war he started without any consultation with allies and a war he said would be over in 4 to 6 weeks. He appears unfazed by sinking poll numbers, growing criticism within his own party, and broad criticism for turning Washington into a visual product of his imagination. He apparently believes that a feckless Republican-led House of Representatives and Senate will remain silent, even as Trump's path to victory appears to rely on widespread voter intimidation, legal challenges, intimidation of judges and the media, and high-profile questioning of the legitimacy of the outcome. There may be serious threats to the midterm election. Foreign interference is anticipated, but it also is coming from within the government. Donald Trump believes he controls critical levers of power to dictate a favorable outcome, regardless of the vote. The strongest antidote is a clear and overwhelming message from voters tired of Trump's broken promises, political corruption, attacks on allies, and embrace of enemies. Trump's obsession with claiming victory in the 2020 election is a constant theme, yet it was totally discredited by his then Attorney General and by virtually every court considering challenges to his election. Ironically, it was his only election when he held power. As always, thanks so much for listening. 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
6: Here's the forecast for the Boston and South Shore area on the Talking Information Center from the National Weather Service. For today, increasing clouds, temperatures in the lower 70s. Skies clear overnight, temperatures in the lower 50s. Sunny on Friday, temperatures in the mid 60s. The sun rose this morning at 6:47. It's setting at 6:17 this evening. 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
6: Welcome, listeners. This is Karen coming to you from the Talking Information Center. And I'll be reading the Newburyport Daily News for today, October 8th, Thursday, October 8th, 2026. I'll start with the front page and the first story. Water-cooled data centers banned by Matt Petrie. In an effort to rein in the proliferation of resource-hungry data centers across the nation, the City Council on Monday approved a ban on those cooled by water locally. It bans those data centers that consume essentially large volumes of water or other energy resources, bill sponsor and at-large Councilor Ben Harmon said during Monday night's meeting. Data centers have become an increasingly hot-button issue in recent years, coinciding with the boom of artificial intelligence. Many cities have looked to adopt measures that stop them from being built in their communities due to the massive drain the centers put on critical resources, particularly water. Approved unanimously, the language of Newburyport's new ordinance says the proliferation will only be for data centers that obtain water for cooling purposes, regardless of size and regardless of water source. It defines data center as any building or series of buildings or any proportions that house and support the high-performance servers, storage systems, networking equipment, and related computer infrastructure and equipment necessary for storing, processing, and distributing data and applications. Harmon said planning board members and other councilors did their best to reach out to the community for a sense of what kind of data centers might make sense in the city. Unfortunately, they weren't able to get enough engagement from those stakeholders sufficient to accomplish that goal, Carmen said. He said one external factor that did help shape the ban was an executive order signed by Governor Maura Healey in September. Healey orders forces developers of data centers to get approval from local elected boards before they can apply for a state permit. Additionally, the order requires developers to provide their own clean energy or pay into a new ratepayer protection fund that Healey said will protect energy consumers from higher rates. The order also allows local governments to seek so-called host agreements that often include financial concessions. Massachusetts is currently home to about 50 data centers, according to state officials, most of them located in the greater Boston area. The new regulations would only affect proposed or new data centers, according to the Healey administration. It is essentially handing local municipalities a little bit more control in order to review any of those hyper data centers that are proposed for their communities. And so Newburyport would benefit from that as well, Harmon said. While all were in favor of the ban, Ward 1 City Councilor Sharif Zeid did have some concerns. I just want to say that there's no amount of water that's listed here, and almost every data center uses water, Zaid said. Even data centers from 20 years ago, before AI.

0: I was even conceived, used some water. He said that he was worried without a listed amount of water, it could ban all data centers. Now, as a practical matter, I don't think Newburyport is a very suitable or desired location for a data center in the first place, for so many reasons. So that seems like more of an academic risk than a reality. But you never know, and then you want to be ahead of it. City 2 Councilor Stephanie Niketic, one of the councilors who worked to gather input and refine the ban, offered a response to ZAID, noting that the different types of data centers is what made the conversation that we had so interesting. Not all data centers are water-cooled, she said. In fact, most of them are of a scale that we actually have due in the city, are air-cooled. Globally, 10 to 25% of data centers use air and or refrigeration for cooling in water-free systems, according to a field report conducted by the University of Georgia and the Florida Water Pollution Control Operators Association. Our next story from the front page. Town receives 55K grant for starter homes by law. Thanks to a recent grant from the state, local officials in Salisbury will soon take the first steps toward potentially creating more affordable homes for young families. Last week, Governor Maura Healey announced that a number of area communities would receive funding for economic development and housing projects through the Community One Stop for Growth application portal, and Salisbury was among them. The portal makes it easier for cities, towns, and organizations to access state funding for projects that create housing, strengthen downtowns, prepare sites for development, build construction, and support local economic growth, the state's website said. The town was awarded $55,000 from the Community Planning Grant Program, which Interim Planning Director Bill Luster said will be used to create a bylaw that could establish a starter home zoning district, a volunteer zoning tool designed to support the development of modest-sized homes suitable for first-time homebuyers and moderate-income households in state. This comes years after the state enacted the Starter Home Zoning Districts Act, which encourages communities to participate in an optional program and create starter home zoning that reduces barriers to creating smaller, more affordable starter homes. Now, Luster said, the state has provided funding for Salisbury to begin doing just that, as it will use the $55,000 grant to hire a consultant to draft a starter home bylaw for the town. The process, according to Luster, will likely take 6 to 9 months, with the bylaw eventually going before residents at a future town meeting. Luster said creating the district would address a much talked about issue in town, as it would allow residents to remain living in Salisbury despite rising costs. The item that we hear most often is that we need to create housing for folks who grew up in Salisbury, grew up in the region, who cannot afford to buy in Salisbury or the region, but in our case, in Salisbury, he said. And it's a significant barrier to keeping young families here. And this starter home bylaw is a little part of creating a comprehensive housing production plan for the town. This would be like one leg of the stool. Luster said he was glad the town received funding that will allow it to grow in areas where there is a need. And we want to have a lot to offer Salisbury residents, and this provides us an opportunity to hit a need that we're not exactly hitting right now, which is that first home for young families, he said. So it feels good to be able to do some work that will result in houses being created that are more affordable. Selectman Michael Colburn said he is glad to see the state supporting Salisbury and emphasized that a starter home district in town would be beneficial because that's the one thing we lack in the state of Massachusetts, especially in Salisbury, is the ability of young kids who grew up in town to stay in town. So all communities are fighting that every day. if we can work together as a community to find a way to keep first-time buyers in our community, I think that's a good thing. Our next story from the front page, resilience, strength, and culture. Singing, dancing, boating, and a celebration of history are all on the agenda Saturday during the 6th annual Indigenous Peoples Day. A joint effort of Image Studios and the city, the event runs from 10 a.m. to 5 p.m. at Waterfront Park. It comes 2 days before the national holiday of the same name. I feel it is essential for us, as citizens of Newburyport, to acknowledge the official city holiday and do what we can to uplift the Indigenous history and culture, both past and present, Imagine Studios Executive Director Christine Malpica said. Kicking things off will be the opening ceremonies and fire lighting, featuring MC Larry Spotted Crow Man, as well as intertribal representatives, Mayor Sean Reardon, and elected officials. The occasion is an important opportunity for the community to come together to recognize and honor the Indigenous people who have called the region home for thousands of years, while celebrating the Native cultures and communities that continue to thrive today, according to Reardon. I am especially excited this year that we are moving toward the planning of a permanent Indigenous people's place here on our waterfront. With the support of Essex Heritage and the guidance of Larry Spotted Crow Man and other Native consultants, we have an opportunity to create something meaningful that tells a more complete story of this land and the Merrimack River. The committee referenced by Reardon was formed after the city was awarded a $2,000 fiscal 2026 Heritage Partnership Grant at the end of September to create a permanent spot, as well as provide small stipends, honorariums to intertribal Native cultural consultants. Following the opening ceremonies, beginning at 11 a.m. through 4 p.m., there will be arts and activities available, including a corn husk doll making workshop with Tootie Combs, a Mashpee Wampanoag, plant weaving demonstrations with Elizabeth Perry, an Aquina Wampanoag, and family activities with Sarah Small Turtle, a Miqua Lennox Island PEI, and Daniela Curry, Guterre from Mexico. From 11 to 11:45 a.m., flute maker Hawk Henry's will be on the main stage. At 11:45, Mishun canoe makers Darius Coombs, again Mashpee Wampanoag, Jonathan Perry, Equina, Philip Wynn, a Mashpee Wampanoag, and Jared James, Herring Pond Wampanoag, will speak about Wampanoag maritime traditions. A Mishun is a traditional dugout canoe used by Indigenous people. Following that, at noon, birch bark canoe maker Ryan Ranko Kelly, a Penobscot, will speak about the Wampanoag canoe culture. A half hour later, the Mishun will be launched and paddled around the Merrimack River. The 20-foot canoe was made for last year's event when it had its inaugural launch. Coombs says he loves being able to connect with his people's history on the river. That's special for us as Native people, being part of what our ancestors have been doing for over 12,000 years, Coombs said. He said the Mishun they will take out on the water is probably one of the best boats I've seen. When we took it out last year, when we finished it, and paddled on the Merrimack, I went, wow, this is like the Cadillac of boats right here. Another element of the day beginning at noon will be the Wampanoag Nation singers and dancers sharing songs and dances during the canoe launch. From 12:45 to 1:45 p.m., Nicholas Paul and family will share songs and teach participatory social dances. Tenno educator and Massachusetts Center for Native American Awareness board member, Dr. Claudia Fox, will speak from 1:45 to 2 p.m. One of the last items on the agenda set to begin at 2 p.m. is Albert Oro Aya and Nicole Luz Caban, two indigenous Caribbean cultural keepers and multidisciplinary artists who will share storytelling, singing, music, and traditional arts. Lone Cry drummers and singers will share gathering drum songs beginning at 2:45. At 4:30 p.m., closing ceremonies will begin. Our last story from the front page. Former Ordway building Bailey House sold. By Caitlin D. The former Ordway building and Orlando S. Bailey House has been sold, and construction on the land has begun, the city announced Wednesday. Recently, two city-owned properties located at 9 and 5 School Street were sold to local developers Mark Wojcicki and Brian Kushter, trustees of Elite Builders Realty Trust, for $400,000. 5 School Street, a two-story single-family home, was built in 1850 and has been vacant for a number of years. Meanwhile, 9 School Street was originally constructed in 1863 and is a school-turned-municipal building that has also been vacant for several years. Wojcicki and Kushner were selected as developers for the building back in the summer 2025. Months after the city put out a request for proposal for development plans for the land. Now the pair have purchased the land and have officially begun construction. Wojcicki said the 5 School Street building has already been demolished, but a look-alike single-family home will be constructed where it once stood. We're going to build an exact replica of what was there. It's just that the old structure had been so far compromised it couldn't be saved. So we're going to do something that's going to look like the old building, it's going to meet today's codes, and be safe and sound for everybody living in it. Meanwhile, 9 School Street will be redeveloped into 6 condos, one of which will be affordable housing, and there will be a streetscape improvements done along School Street as part of the development. Right now, Wojcicki said, there is site work being done on the former Ordway building. Since we've purchased it, we have started the interior selective demolition of the historic building, ripping out all the old walls and so on. It is hoped that the structures are completed within the next 8 to 9 months. However, that is not the only exciting news coming from out of this sale. As the city said, proceeds from the sale of the building will go into a city account that will be used to support necessary repairs and restoration of the Amesbury Public Library, contingent upon a city council vote. A future vote of the City Council will be required to transfer funds from the receipts received for real estate account to a capital account for library maintenance and repairs, which will be focused on water infiltration mitigation, including but not limited to roofs, gutters, windows, masonry, exterior paint, soffits, eaves, and stairs, the release said. City has retained about half of the 5 School Street property to allow for potential expansion of the Amesbury Public Library. Amesbury Public Library Director Amy Westfall said she was overjoyed by the news and is looking forward to putting the funds to good use. The Board of Trustees and I want to thank the Mayor and Office of Economic Development for their ongoing support of the library. We're thrilled at the outcome of this project. Not only are we eager to show the community how far these dollars will go to address major facility projects and preserve our historic building, but we are also excited by the improvement to the neighborhood. Now, with a sense of excitement in the air and construction having started, Gove said she was glad to see positive progress. After working with many stakeholders and experts throughout the planning, this project meets so many of our goals and is a wonderful example of good infill development in our downtown area. I want to thank the Housing Trust City Council Planning Board, Historic Commission, and all of our staff who have helped to make this possible, she said. I'll turn now to the opinion page and the editorial for today. Supreme Court must support the Constitution. Having undermined the law and the Constitution with some terrible opinions in deference to President Donald Trump, this week brings the new U.S. Supreme Court term, and with it the risk that our nation's highest judicial body will continue to make us a less fair, less moral, and less safe society. As with other recent terms, the weightiness of the court and the significance of its decisions belies some of the absurdity of the questions it is considering. Case in point, the justices have decided to take up the question of Trump's administration's mandatory detention policy for many undocumented immigrants, which relies on the reinterpretation of a federal statute that bars arriving aliens from requesting bond from immigration judges to include everyone who entered the country unlawfully. Under this preposterous interpretation, someone who entered and has been in the country for years or even decades is classified as arriving, a notion that flies in the face of logic, proportionality, and the English language itself. Now, there is a very real chance the court will sign off on it. The justices will also consider whether the administration can send deported immigrants to countries they've never been and have no ties to, which is illogical and cruel. Beyond immigration, the court might curtail the ability for state and local governments to hold energy companies accountable for their climate impact, strike down further restrictions on private ownership of firearms, and force localities to fund religious schools, even when these are pushing explicit theological agendas that include opposition to the dignity of LGBTQ people, further eroding what remains of the line between church and state. If trends continue, we can expect the conservative majority to keep at it. One wild card is potential intervention on voting cases, which carry the very real danger of allowing Trump's constant efforts to subvert our elections to come to some level of fruition. Here, sometimes reason has prevailed, such as refusing to agree to the president's plan to restrict voting by mail by using the Postal Service. As we've seen during the summer, when the court was on vacation, not all rulings come after full case briefings and oral arguments, as the justices have been busy using the emergency so-called shadow docket. So while we can preview what it has on the docket, it is likely that some of its most consequential orders will be in cases not currently before it, or maybe that have not even been filed at all. Part of this is the Trump administration's penchant for running to the high court without waiting for the normal appeals process and the court's willingness to entertain these matters immediately. While the birthright citizenship and the tariff decisions stopped Trump's illegal efforts, the court has been too hesitant to curb executive power when the president reaches too far, which he seemingly does every single day. The GOP Congress is very willing to hand over their power, but that's not their call. The Constitution is clear that responsibilities are to be divided between the two political branches. Even if the legislative branch is willing to bow to the White House, the Supreme Court must say no, regardless of who controls the Hill and who sits in the Oval Office. The Constitution must endure beyond Trump's term, and the High Court must ensure that the country depends on it. Our next story, U.S. Navy shines spotlight on Newburyport native. As the U.S. Navy celebrates America's 250th birthday, it is highlighting those who protect and serve this country across the globe. Last week, the Navy shined the spotlight on local native Lieutenant Bryn Heffron, who serves with the Littoral Combat Ship Squadron, operating out of Naval Base San Diego. Heffron graduated from Newbury High School in 2007. Additionally, Heffron earned a master's degree in public relations and advertising from DePaul University in 2018. Growing up, my dad taught me to always put 110% into everything I do, Heffron said. I have carried that forward, and I always remember to bring my best self to work each day. She joined the Navy 18 years ago. I was going to college for a year and got a certificate in massage therapy, Heffron said. One day I was doing clinicals and I realized I didn't like it. My dad jokingly said, "Why don't you join the Navy?" And here I am 18 years later. Today Heffron serves as a public affairs officer. The mission of LCSRON-1 is to oversee training, maintenance, manning, and certification of littoral combat ship crews and ships to provide combative commanders with flexible, agile, and lethal assets able to operate effectively in the littoral environment. LCS are designed to operate in near-shore environments to counter 21st century threats. The ships can function independently or in high-threat scenarios as part of a networked battle force that includes larger, multi-mission surface combatants, such as cruisers and destroyers, according to the U.S. Navy. With 90% of global commerce traveling by sea and access to the Internet relying on the security of undersea fiber optic cables, U.S. Navy officials continue to emphasize that the prosperity of the U.S. is directly linked to recruiting and retaining talented people from across the rich fabric of America. Heffron has many opportunities to achieve accomplishments during military service. I am proud of originally enlisting as an E-1, advancing all the way to E-6, and then commissioning as a naval officer and making it to the rank of lieutenant, Heffron said. I'm also really proud of the example I'm setting for my daughter. She turns 17 soon, and she is the commanding officer for her U.S. Navy Junior ROTC unit in high school and wants to be a veterinarian in the U.S. Army. Heffron serves as a U.S. Navy that operates far forward around the world and around the clock, promoting the nation's prosperity and security. Serving in the Navy means a chance to be a part of something bigger than yourself, Heffron said. Heffron is grateful to others for helping make a Navy career possible. I want to thank all of the sailors that I have had the opportunity to grow with, lead, mentor, and be mentored by, Heffron said. I also want to thank my daughter for being the reason to be a good example. Lastly, I want to thank my dad. He passed away 10 years ago. He raised me well and is the reason I am in the Navy today. With that, I'll close my broadcast for today. Thank you for joining me.
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4: 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I'm Framingham.
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6: Welcome. This is Cheryl at the Talking Information Center. Thanks so much for joining me. Today is Thursday, October 8th, 2026. I'm reading from the Providence Journal. And the first article is entitled, Republican Talon Sees a Narrow Margin to Victory in Providence Mayor's Race. The Providence Mayor's Race has already seen one paradigm toppling, generation-shifting election result this year. Dave Talon, the 77-year-old Republican candidate for mayor, is hoping for just one more. After 28-year-old David Morales' victory in the Democratic primary, Talon now sees a path, narrow though it may be, to unify fractious political parties, inspire rivals toward collaboration, and to reimagine once more the politics of Rhode Island's capital city. If Mayor Brett Smiley had won renomination, which I thought he would, I realistically would have had no path to victory, Talon said in a recent interview with the Journal. Now, something unexpected has happened. With some back-of-the-napkin math, Talon explains his coalition as every Republican and unaffiliated voter in Providence, plus half of the Smiley Democrats who may have stayed home during the primary election. Talon assumes that Smiley would have walloped Morales by a margin of at least 30 percentage points with the November electorate, and that Smiley lost on account of primary turnout patterns. Talon knows it won't be easy to pull them all together. A lot of voters are straight Democrat. They wouldn't vote for a Republican if it was their own mother running, he said. The only thing I can do with them is hope they stay home on election day, or, at the very least, decide to leave the mayor's race blank. Talon's pitch to the rest of Providence's Democrats is that he approved of, and even unofficially supported, Smiley's efforts as mayor. You know, I agreed with most of what he was doing, Talon said. I obviously told them to vote for Smiley in the primary, even though it would be much more difficult for me to beat. But I think it was important just to keep somebody sane as the mayor. Talon says he got into the race because it was his duty as co-chair of the Providence Republican Party to make sure GOP voters saw some representation on the ballot. But since the primary, he's running on a new slogan that a voter suggested to him. One person told me that I'm now the firewall to prevent Providence from becoming a laboratory for socialism, Talon said, and that's gone over pretty well. So we're using that as my campaign theme. What is Talon's platform? Education is key. Education is central to how talent imagines a future for Providence. It's also the biggest point of distinction, he said, between him, Morales, and even Smiley. Talon does not support the 3-year moratorium on new charter schools, as Morales does. He said that the 4,000 public school students on wait lists for charters indicates how residents feel. The parents are telling us something about what they want, and I think we need to listen to the parents, said Talon. As Providence Public Schools continue with its building plan that will consolidate many schools into newer buildings, Talon hopes that new charter schools or expanded seats in existing charters will fill in those buildings. He also promises lower taxes and sees cutting administrative bloat at the schools as the best way to get there. We've dropped from 24,000 students in the public schools down to 19,000 over a dozen years. The administration staff has doubled in that time, Talon said. Providence has increased its staffing in part because of scrutiny from the U.S. Department of Education in 2023, after revelations that special education students were not receiving appropriate services. And after the U.S. Department of Justice found in 2024, the district had not met the civil rights of newcomer and immigrant students. Contrary to the belief that we're spending too little money on the kids in public schools, actually we're spending too much, but not on the kids in the classroom, Talon said, citing too many out-of-classroom administrators and staffers. The central idea of Talon's education agenda, however, is a return to the neighborhood schools. His campaign website promises that he will bring back the walk-to-school model Dave grew up with. He believes that when more students attend schools closer to home, the district could cut the number of students it buses every day by half. That would lead to a renegotiated transportation contract that could save millions. Is it too late to bring back a vast network of smaller neighborhood schools now that the city has begun constructing consolidated PK through 8 school buildings? No, Talon said. There might be a few pockets on the east side that are more than 1 mile away from the nearest school. Basically, it's such a small, compact city. Everybody is really close by the nearest elementary school. He said he would work with the district to overhaul its registration model so that all students go to neighborhood schools. What are Talon's housing policies? The driving issue of the Democratic primary was Providence's housing crisis. Talon does not support rent stabilization. The policy passed by the city council earlier this year and supported by Morales. Smiley's opposition and veto of the policy was among the most significant points made by both Democratic campaigns. If you could show me any city where they put in rent control and it was successful at building more housing and holding down rents, I would adopt it as my own plan in a minute and take full credit, he said, but it hasn't been the case. Instead, Talon wants to focus on helping private developers transform vacant properties into new housing. In particular, Talon said using modular homes would be a fast and cost-effective way to get new housing online fast. He said he also supports cutting red tape with zoning and licensing, too. Moreover, Talon sees the influx of college students as a key driver of price increases and said he wants to work with Providence's 4 private colleges to build more on-campus housing, which could have the same net effect of bringing more rentable units online. I can't force Brown and Providence College to build new dorms, but I would strongly encourage them to and help them with any permits they needed, Talon said. Where does Talon stand on the Israel-Hamas war and divestment? On the campaign trail, Talon has vocally opposed the ballot question that calls for divestment of city assets from countries conducting ethnic cleansing, the apartheid, illegal military occupation, or genocide. Talon, who is a member of many Jewish groups in Rhode Island, has called the measure an anti-Jewish and an anti-Israel resolution. Organizers are upfront about the fact it was motivated by Israel's actions in Gaza, according to the journal's reporting, but say the ordinance is designed to target any country that is committing these crimes, not just Israel now and in the future. He sees this ballot question as motivating to many Jewish voters. A lot of the people in the Jewish community are upset about that, he said. He thinks many Jewish Democrats will support him for his position on the ballot question, regardless of his status as a Republican. Who is Dave Talon? Among the long list of other policy questions germane to Providence voters, Talon says he would like to re-sign the city's contract with Flock license plate readers, though it would be contingent on finding new privacy safeguards. He supports moving the RiptoBus hub from Kennedy Plaza to the train station, saying, "I know this is Rhode Island, where people don't like to go long distances, but the distance from the train station to downtown is just a hop, skip, and a jump, so I don't really have a problem with that." He thinks the city shouldn't put another dollar toward redeveloping the Superman building, located at 111 Westminster Street. More than policy, many will wonder something simpler about the man appearing in November epilogue to the much-discussed Morales-Smiley showdown. Who is Dave Talon? A lifelong Providence resident, he joined the Army after graduating from the University of Rhode Island in 1969, serving in New Jersey, Chicago, and Los Angeles. After his service, he went to work at Texas Instruments in Attleboro, Massachusetts, as a nuclear safety officer. Next, he worked at Rhode Island Hospital, working with their computer systems. Finally, worked for the State Department of Labor and Training until he retired about 15 years ago, he explained. Along the way, he has been deeply involved in the Providence community. For the last 52 years, he has been a coach, eventually president of Elmwood Little League. Talon also points to government experience, including spending 12 years on the Board of Park Commissioners, which oversees 120 city parks, working as an administrative assistant to two state representatives, Mary Ross and Ramon Perez. He is the 16-term president of the Reservoir Triangle Neighborhood Association, according to campaign materials, and has worked on several school improvement teams in Providence. Talon is also involved with the Rhode Island Coalition for Israel and several other Jewish community groups throughout the state. Providence Journal shifts to digital for some holidays. Starting Monday, October 12th, Columbus Day, or Indigenous Peoples Day, the Providence Journal will not publish and deliver a print edition of the newspaper on select holidays, but we will still be publishing the e-newspaper, the digital replica of the printed paper that you all know and love, all 365 days a year. Print subscribers automatically have digital access to the e-newspaper and everything else we offer in real time at providencejournal.com. Think of it like this. Your favorite store is likely closed on at least a few holidays each year, but that doesn't mean you can't do some shopping on Thanksgiving, Easter, or Christmas. The physical store may be closed, but you still have access to its vast selection of goods online. The same goes for the Providence Journal. In fact, if you're only reading the print version of the Providence Journal, you are missing out on at least half of what my staff is producing. The news these days is far more than just ink on paper. When Katie Mulvaney writes about a unique court case, we upload the court documents to our site so you can read the whole filing for yourself. When Eric Rube covers the nail biter of a football game, he shoots video so readers can see the amazing plays for themselves. When Wheeler Culpepper Waite writes about real estate trends, he puts together snazzy online graphics that make the numbers easier to understand. We've got a big election coming up. We know you want to hear what the candidates are saying. On our site, you can hear it all, straight from the horse's mouth, so to speak. Plus, you'll get instant election results that you can sort down to the zip code. Have you ever read an obituary and when a couple of days later forgotten the time of the wake, only to realize that paper's deep in the trash bin? Yeah, the e-newspaper is just a click away, so you can skip the sticky, smelly mess of digging through the trash. Have you ever been stuck at your second cousin's grandson's birthday party, wishing you knew how the Patriots made out? If you sign up for news alerts, you can have the score delivered right to your phone the minute the game is over. Sign up for news alerts at tinyurl.com/y78cznwd. I'm sure you still have questions, so I've compiled some answers. But if you'd rather contact me directly, reach out at lynn.sullivan@usatodayco.com. Where will Monday comics and puzzles appear? We are supplying subscribers with access to their Monday comics and puzzles through the e-newspaper, which will post early Monday morning. We'll also be publishing Monday's Sudoku and Crossword in Tuesday's print edition. 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Today in history. Today is Thursday, October 8th. On this date, in 1775, a council of officers at Cambridge, Massachusetts, unanimously voted to discharge all black men, both slaves and free, from the Continental Army. But with recruitment low, General George Washington later allowed them to re-enlist, and by 1778, there were over 750 black soldiers fighting for American independence. 1871, the Great Chicago Fire erupted, destroying about 3.5 square miles of the city. It took 2 days to extinguish the fire that killed more than 300 people and left about 100,000 residents homeless. According to legend, it started when Mrs. O'Leary's cow kicked over a lantern in her barn on Keekovan Street. 1894, the Hershey Chocolate Company, one of the largest chocolate manufacturers in the United States, was founded. 1918, in the Argonne Forest of France, U.S. Sergeant Alvin C. York single-handedly took out a German machine gun battalion during World War I, killing at least 25 enemy soldiers and capturing 132. Although he had tried to avoid the war for religious reasons, York returned a national hero. He was later awarded the Medal of Honor and the French Croix de Guerre. 1958, the first scheduled transatlantic passenger jet service began. Pan Am's Boeing 707 took off from New York's Idlewild Airport, now known as John F. Kennedy International Airport, and flew nonstop to Paris, drastically reducing the travel time between the two continents and revolutionizing commercial aviation. 1967, iconic Argentine Marxist revolutionary Che Guevara, who played a key role in the Cuban Revolution, was captured by the Bolivian army, executed the next day, solidifying his status as a martyr and a symbol of global revolution. 1993, the UN General Assembly lifted economic sanctions against South Africa following the end of racial apartheid. The sanctions had been imposed since the 1960s. 1996, Palestinian President Yasser Arafat made his first public visit to Israel for talks with Israeli President Yitzhak Weizmann at his private residence. In international news, Israelis mark 3 years since Hamas attack. Israelis gathered in silence on October 7th in a kibbutz near the Gaza border that was overrun by Hamas militants on October 7th, 2023. Mourning victims of attacks that set off Israel's assault in the Gaza Strip and plunged the Middle East into war. In the Gaza Strip, devastated by 3 years of Israeli bombardment, Palestinians sheltering among the ruins of destroyed cities recalled life before a war that displaced nearly the entire population and tore apart families. The attacks of October 7th, 2023, were the deadliest day in Israel's history. Militants led by Hamas killed 1,200 people and took 251 hostages, a cross-border incursion that traumatized Israelis who have demanded government accountability. Israel's subsequent bombardment and ground operations in the Gaza Strip have killed more than 74,000 people, including at least 1,400 killed in the past year, since a U.S.-brokered ceasefire, which halted major fighting but has failed to stop Israeli attacks or secure the disarmament of Hamas. In Kfar Aza, where Hamas militants killed dozens of Israelis before taking 19 hostages back into the Gaza Strip, residents held a vigil for those killed. Standing in silence as a trumpet played a solemn bugle call, a resident read out a roll call of the dead. Zion Zagiv, a community leader in the kibbutz, said most residents remain displaced and have yet to return, the trauma of that day continuing to shape their lives. "This is the first time we're doing all the things here in the kibbutz," Regev said of the vigil. "It's a very emotional day. It's a very difficult day for our community, 3 years after October 7th. Elsewhere in Israel, protesters against what they view as a lack of accountability for the security failure gathered outside Parliament in Jerusalem, blaming Prime Minister Benjamin Netanyahu for refusing an independent inquiry into the attack. Some protesters held signs reading, "The people will remember October 7th on October 27th, a reference to an Israeli general election 20 days away that's being viewed as a referendum on Netanyahu's long tenure in power. We need to change and we need hope. We need to know that we have a government that cares about the public and doesn't work also only for themselves." Netanyahu has rejected blame for the security breach and resisted calls for an independent investigation. That has frustrated many in Israel, including families of those killed in the attacks, some of whom have joined the election race. In a statement released by his office, Netanyahu said, "The nation unites on this day in the longing for our dear ones." Referring to his country's ongoing attacks in Gaza, he added, "We will complete the mission. We have settled the score, and we will continue settling the score with all the murderers." The anniversary is the first since the October 10, 2025 ceasefire deal, which has left Israel in control of around two-thirds of the Gaza Strip, where it has demolished remaining buildings and ordered residents out. In business news, U.S. 30-year mortgage rate surges to 7.49%. Mortgage loan applications fell 4.2% last week from the previous week. The interest rate on the most common U.S. home loan jumped last week to its highest in almost 3 years, worsening affordability for buyers 4 weeks before elections that will decide if President Donald Trump's Republicans keep control of Congress. The average 30-year fixed-rate mortgage surged 19 basis points to 7.49% in the week ended October 2nd. The Mortgage Bankers Association said on October 7th, it was last higher in November 2023. Mortgage rates are tied closely to the yield on U.S. 10-year Treasury notes, which earlier this week hit a 24-year high, driven by worries over inflationary pressures from soaring oil prices and data showing stronger economic growth. The cost of living is the top issue on Americans' mind as they decide how they will vote on November 3rd. A Reuters IPOS poll completed on October 5th showed, and it's one reason why Trump's approval rating is at a record low of 32%. Home borrowing rates are up about 1.4 percentage points since joint U.S.-Israeli strikes against Iran began in late February, tracking a similar rise in the 10-year Treasury yield, which topped at 5.3% on October 5th. Inflation is also on the rise, registering 3.4% in August by a measure that the Federal Reserve targets at 2%. Fed policymakers have signaled they expect to follow their September interest rate increase with another rate hike by year's end, though markets are for now betting they will not move at their upcoming policy meeting at the end of October. Mortgage loan applications fell 4.2% last week from the previous week, the MBA said on October 7th, with refinancing applications dropping sharply. Overall, application volumes are at the lowest since February 2025 and have fallen nearly 50% since January. Well, that's all the time we have for today. Thanks so much for joining me, and I wish you a wonderful week ahead.
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7: Here's the forecast for the Boston and South Shore area on the Talking Information Center from the National Weather Service. For today, increasing clouds, temperatures in the lower 70s. Skies clear overnight, temperatures in the lower 50s. Sunny on Friday, temperatures in the mid 60s. The sun rose this morning at 6:47. It's setting at 6:17 this evening. 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
4: Hi, everybody, and welcome once again to In Perspective. I am Bob Brenko. Great to be with all of you today. Allow me to introduce our good friend, colleague, and co-host, Peter Altschul. How are you, Peter?
6: We're doing great here in Coos Bay. We're still getting beautiful weather, high of like 65 or 68, low of about 50. It's supposed to be this way for another week or so. We're waiting for the rains to come, but they haven't come yet.
4: Summer is back today here in southern New England, at least temporarily, maybe even just for today only. We're about 80, we're humid, we're partly sunny, but we expect a major cool down over the next several days. Before we continue, allow me to thank those people who will make it possible for In Perspective to be made available. 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
4: 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I want to say hi to a faithful listener who writes us occasionally, Anthony Candela. Thank you very much for your contributions. We appreciate them. We are scheduled to have Kim Charlson, who was the former president of the American Council of the Blind. She's also affiliated with the Perkins Braille and Talking Book Library. And we're still waiting on her appearance. Her topic was going to be advocacy across the board, accessible prescription labeling, and things relating to caregiving and rights. So, Peter, what would you recommend for the time being?
6: Yeah, that's an interesting question. I've been pondering that along. So let me say a couple of things, and maybe we can throw it open to the audience a little earlier. Bob, of course, you are welcome to say stuff. All of us have some connection with the medical system, and at least speaking for me, for the most part, it goes pretty smoothly. People are reasonably respectful most of the time. They, try their best to accommodate, the needs of us blind folk. Again, for the most part, the problem becomes when it doesn't happen, it can really cause some real angst and some real problems. Let's start with the whole pharmacy labeling of pharmacy products, which I think Kim was going to talk about. There is at least one outfit that will do that for pharmacies, provide the software and do what's necessary if the pharmacies agree to accept the software. And many pharmacies will not, which I find absolutely astounding. I actually am involved with one, which I will not name, that refuses to use that software. And what they do is they put a little thing on each bottle that's voice recorded the name of the product that you can barely understand. And you hit the button to start the recording, and sometimes you can hear it, sometimes you can't. It's not really good. The pharmacists over there are embarrassed by the whole process.

0: process. They understand that this is not a workable solution, but their hands are tied because the corporate folks in another state saying, no, we don't want to do this.
1: Are you talking about Script Talk?
0: Yeah, thank you. Script Talk. That's exactly what I'm talking about. And Script Talk is great, you know, but it only works if the pharmacy will allow Script Talk to be used. And the pharmacy that I'm using, it does not. So then the question becomes, which is a reasonable question, well, okay, Peter, why don't you just change pharmacies? Which is a perfectly reasonable question. The problem is, then you got to go through your health insurance company, which means you have to call a health insurance company and speak to a live human being and ask the question, does this pharmacy, can I use this pharmacy and get coverage? And thus far, the response I'm getting is, we don't know for certain. All you can do is change and see if we'll accept the charges, which is not an acceptable response, but that's all they can tell us. At least out here in Oregon, it's really, really annoying. And so I'm stuck with this ridiculous, inaccessible, piece of software. When, as Bob said, Script Talk is great. It is everything that all the information we need. Bob, do you use Script Talk?
1: No, I don't.
0: Okay.
1: But I've heard a lot of things about it from other people.
0: They put a thing on the bottle and you put it on a something or other, a scale, something, a platform, and it'll read you all about the product, how often to take it, the side effects, everything. It's a great thing. It's also, you can do it on an app on your phone, as I understand it, which is wonderful, but I can't use it right now because of the ridiculousness of my pharmacy that I'm using, which is very annoying. Fortunately, I'm not taking too many meds, so it's not a major crisis for me, but it is annoying.
2: It is true that there is an app. Pardon me.
0: Thank you. Yeah, thank you for that.
1: Why do you suppose, Peter, that your pharmacy refuses to get the software? I mean, what reason would they have, do you think?
0: Well, I've asked the pharmacist, and their basic response is, you know, they think they have solved the accommodations piece, and they don't have to do anything else. And I guess the other issue, and I don't fully understand this, is that software is just another thing for pharmacists to have to deal with. And I guess they're saying pharmacists don't have time to deal with this additional piece of software. And in defense of the pharmacists, I don't know how it is in the rest of the country, but here in Oregon, they're just swamped. You go into, the place I go to, there's often a line. You got to wait for a while to get your prescriptions filled. And they're just really, really, really, really busy. And it's the only thing I can think of, you know, and I'm not excusing this. And it's just annoying. And so I don't have a good answer. I was hoping Kim would be able to, you know, help me think through this issue, because I'm sure I'm not the only one. You know, there are other pharmacies, that are having the same basic issue. Because Script Talk, I talked to Script Talk and they said, yeah, we're happy to help you, you know, but you got to get your pharmacy to come on board, which I have not been able to do thus far. It's just one of those really frustrating parts of being blind, right? You can't get everything you want or need.
1: How much do you suppose, Peter, how much do you suppose the Americans with Disabilities Act influences this whole process? Are pharmacies obligated under that law to do what you want them to do?
0: They're required to do what's called readily achievable, which means they have to provide an accommodation so long as it's not too hard for them. And so that's the issue. What does it mean to be too hard on them? And that's the challenge. So if I were to go to court, which I have no intention of doing, if I were to go to court and it takes them to court, I would say, look, this doesn't work. And the court might even agree that it doesn't work. You know, I would demonstrate, I'd hit my button and it would go with nobody can understand. And they would say, yeah, okay, we understand this is not a viable solution. And we understand there's another viable solution out there. But the pharmacy is saying it's too hard for us to do that. And we might rule that it's not readily achievable, therefore. I don't believe that. But, you know, courts are courts. They can decide, you know, they decide based on their reading of the regulations. At least they should. So I am sort of curious what other people think about all of this. I mean, I'm sorry Kim isn't here because she's far more knowledgeable about this stuff than I am. But that's been my experience. Bob, have you had any? What is your situation? Do you take meds at all?
1: I do take meds.
0: And do you have any way of knowing which med is which?
1: Well, I mean, I do have my wife who tells me which is which. And of course, then I identify each med from the other. I know based on the size of the pill, it's something that I get used to and practice and have a lot of knowledge about. So I very rarely get confused. And if I do, you know, my wife happens to be here and she makes sure that I know the brand name. But that doesn't happen very often. Fortunately, that doesn't happen very often, I should say.
0: And you're fortunate, right? Because you have a sighted spouse who can help you with this stuff.
1: That's correct.
0: You know, a lot of us don't. And there's no disrespecting for, of your situation. But a lot of us don't have that access to that. And it shouldn't be necessary to have a sighted person help with this kind of stuff. That's the whole point of the ADA, right?
1: Of course.
0: That we should be able to do as much of this stuff on our own as possible.
1: Not only with this type of issue, but every other issue in life.
0: That's right. That's right. And so that's sort of the thought about this. It's just one of those really annoying things because the solution's out there. You know, it's not that there's no solution, but there is, it's just very annoying. And the other thing I was thinking about and sort of thinking about this show is we should advocate for our needs as blind folks in the medical system. And I'm sure Kim would have some things to say about that. I hope she joins us.
3: I am here.
0: You're here.
3: I am so sorry. I got stuck in traffic coming home and it rained and oh my goodness. Boo-hoo to me, but I'm here. And then I couldn't find the link and it was on my computer this morning and where did it go? And I finally found it. Thank you. And I do apologize.
0: Have you heard the conversation we've had, Kim, at all?
3: Just at the very end. It was just you talking about advocacy and
0: So let me tell you the problem that I'm having, and because I think you want to talk about sort of advocacy in the medical field. Is that sort of what your theme was?
3: I think that's the first topic. As you kind of know, I have a lot of advocacy hats and I've worked on a lot of issues, but access to prescription labeling and medical and patient access and rights is kind of one of my priorities. So
0: let me repeat what I was talking about. So we all know about ScriptTalk, right? ScriptTalk is a wonderful service. And, I've seen it. It's great. The pharmacy that I get my prescriptions at doesn't have it. And furthermore, won't accept it. You know, they're saying it's too hard. I get all this stuff. The folks at the pharmacy are very, they're sort of apologetic about it. They understand that their solution is not very helpful. But you know, the corporate headquarters simply won't allow it. And so then I call my health insurance.
3: Do you have a CVS or is it a different
0: pharmacy? No, it's not. It's not CVS.
3: Okay. Is it Walgreens?
0: It is not that either.
3: Okay.
0: It's Safeway if you care.
3: Okay.
0: It's Safeway. So I called my health insurance company, you know, the pharmacy, and said, hey, you know, I don't like this plan. Can I get my prescription at X, which does have ScriptTalk as part of their services? And their response is not yes or no, but we don't know. Mm-hmm. And what they keep saying is, well, you can switch, and then you'll know if you can accept it because you'll know
3: because
0: we won't accept the charges,
3: which
0: is like insane. And so I'm sort of caught in this ridiculousness. And so my question to you, as somebody who is far more knowledgeable than I am, is, what are your thoughts about this?
3: Yeah.
0: And what might we do differently?
3: Interesting. To the best of my knowledge, and I can absolutely work with you offline about this, a big part of ACB's advocacy around accessible prescription labeling was we had a structured negotiation case with Safeway. This was a while ago, and I was not directly involved because they don't have Safeway in the Northeast. But they do in the West, and so I'm very familiar with Safeway.
0: Before you go any further, Kim, for those who don't know, what is structured negotiation?
3: Okay. Yes, structured negotiation is a legal process, and ACB worked for decades with Lainey Feingold, who was pretty much the creator of structured negotiation. So it is... it is a litigation process, but it's different than you or I saying, I'm going to sue somebody and filing a lawsuit. It's a bit different. It kind of uses a process where you as the plaintiff or the advocates would prepare a demand letter, like is done with any other litigation, that outlines your case, outlines the harm that's being caused, outlines everything about your case, and the fact that you strongly believe and case law would support the fact that we know we have the law behind us. We don't want to have to take you to court and have a full-fledged lawsuit. What we would rather do is sign an agreement called structured negotiation that spells out what we will do and how we will work with you and what you will do and how you will work with us. And we work together instead of spending all that money on litigation. Let's work to spend the money that you would spend on litigation on solving the problem so that it's a win-win for everybody. It's a positive for your company. It's a positive for the end user, the advocate, because we get access. And, you know, it's not a negative situation where we had to go to court and fight it out.
1: So that makes perfect sense, Kim.
3: It's a very positive way to have a significant impact with legal standing behind it without having to go to court, because you get everybody to agree. There are lawyers, but generally the lawyers are very collegial, and it works because you've hashed out all the terms and everything before you start to work on the project. So that's what the Safeway case was, and there were, I don't know, half a dozen people around the country who had Safeways, because I know they have them around the D.C. area. There's other parts of the country, but the Northeast does not have them. So, and of course, the West Coast does. So so I want to explore that, and I have some ideas. So we will talk more specifically about Safeway, Peter, offline, and I'm happy to work with you and get some context going and find out what the current state of Safeway is, because I know somebody who's been using it for years, and they haven't called to tell me that there was a problem. So okay. If there was, I'm sure they would have called me. So
0: that's like, really interesting, because my pharmacist, as I said, have said, you know, they're sort of apologetic. They understand this is a ridiculous system that they have, but they can't get their, you know, somebody to approve it. So right. I'm really curious to see, you know, let's see if we can't move this process forward.
3: Absolutely. Absolutely. Yeah. Happy to work with you on that.
0: Well, that would be very helpful. So anyway. All right. So.
3: All right.
0: Yeah, well, that solves one part of the problem.
3: So where do we want to begin with accessible prescription labels or CVS?
0: Well, let's talk about how you got what prompts you to get involved with this particular kind of advocacy.
3: Well, I think the healthcare advocacy has always interested me. And I know Bob has done some work on, you know, kind of patient rights and what you can do and how you can communicate with your healthcare provider. And I think that's all really, really good, because sometimes you just get a healthcare provider that gets it, and then other times you don't, but you have limited options for where you go for healthcare. And I'm sure many listeners have, you know, gone to the doctor's office and they'll say, oh, well, we have a form we need you to fill out. Okay, well, you're going to need to read it to me. And then they start asking you, you know, when was your last period? How long have you been sexually right there in the lobby in front of everyone? And it's like, you know, I have told so many people, I've said, no, you stop them right there and say, I'm happy to have your assistance to fill out a form. But we need to go into an exam room, because I need privacy to answer these questions. I'm not going to answer it in front of the whole waiting room. Thank you very much.
1: I'm sorry to interrupt you, but I'm curious to know, though, is the person helping with the form a secretary that can't leave her desk?
3: Well, I think it's their responsibility to figure out a solution to that. Yes, it certainly could be, but most clinics have like a medical assistant or a nurse that shows you back to the exam room, and they kind of go through some of those questions often. And, you know, somebody like that needs to be tapped to fill out the form with you. If they need the form, then they need to provide someone to fill it out for you with you. If they didn't send it to you in advance and you couldn't do it on the portal, and there's issues around medical portals that challenge a lot of us.
1: Yes.
3: Some of them are pretty accessible. Some of them are not as accessible. And ACB has done work in that area with places like Epic that does MyChart. And I use MyChart and find pretty reasonable. Sometimes you get something a little quirky that's formatted, like lab results. Those are a little hard to read sometimes, but for the most part, it's pretty accessible. Quest is another company that does that, and they do lab results as well. And ACB has been involved with them in litigation actually for a couple years now, and so that one, you know, structured negotiation didn't work. We had to go to court. We had to go to trial. We had to do a lot of things that generally we would not opt to do, but it was just such a clear cut, you know, lack of accessibility that we had to pursue it. And it was a case that was in California, and we're now waiting for the final ruling on that case. But basically the short answer is, you know, we were successful in winning the case. It went to appeal, and we're just waiting for the final ruling on outcomes now. So that was, sometimes you have to go to court to get those kind of, you know, the results that you're hoping for and looking for when other avenues did not work. So
1: I'm fortunate with my chart. The people that I deal with are from Brown University Health.
3: Mm-hmm.
1: And whenever I have a problem accessing my patient portal, I call the phone number.
3: Yeah.
1: And I tell them what the particular problems are that I'm encountering, and they mm-hmm. work with me very fairly. And
3: that's great.
1: The end result is very positive. It's frustrating for a while, but the end result is very good.
3: Yeah. That is
0: good. I want to share a story. You talked about being when there's a form that you need to fill out, and they would then want to help you, and you
3: right
0: said
3: there in the lobby, yes,
0: right, and that happened to me once,
3: uh-huh.
0: and they were asking about my sex life,
3: yeah,
0: and I decided
3: exactly.
0: to answer the question as loudly and as confidently as I could in front of everybody in the entire universe,
3: mm-hmm.
0: and the person filling it out was highly embarrassed. I thought it was very funny. And the moral of the story was they did exactly what they should have done in the first place. In the future, they took me to an exam room.
3: Exactly. And sometimes you have to make your case that way.
1: In other words,
3: it doesn't make an impact.
1: Peter,
3: otherwise.
1: That was reverse psychology.
3: Exactly.
0: I don't know what it was, but it was very funny. I mean, the reaction of the folks, you know, who were helping me were horrified.
3: Yeah.
0: And they got the
3: yeah.
0: point.
3: Yeah,
0: I got
3: exactly.
0: the point. I never had that problem again with that particular provider.
3: Exactly.
0: What's really funny.
3: It's one way.
0: Yeah,
3: if
0: well,
3: you're brave
0: like,
3: enough
0: you know,
3: to say all that in public, then more power to you.
0: I was like 50 years ago. I'm not.
3: You were young
0: Yeah, I was a young person back then, or maybe 40 years ago. But in any case, it was just one of those funny moments.
3: That is funny.
0: Yeah. So you have the sort of portal issues. You have the... We talked about sort of the pharmacy issues a little bit. And then you have the problem of sort of other parts of the medical system where people, medical folks are disrespectful in one way or another.
3: Yeah.
0: And I have a friend of mine who's going through cancer treatment, and she often talks about how medical doctors especially, you know, don't look at her or don't listen to her. Don't
3: mm-hmm.
0: look at her.
3: Yeah.
0: Look at somebody else. I'm sure you've heard this before too. And it's sort of a puzzle because you want to cooperate, but they're not treating you with any degree of respect at all. Never mind the fact that they haven't done their homework before meeting the patient,
3: right.
0: which is nothing blindness related. It's just poor medical practice. What thoughts do you have about any of that? And I'm sure you're experiencing that, or you've heard people tell stories like that.
3: Absolutely, and it's. You know, education is so challenging because we end up doing it one person at a time, and there's nothing efficient about that. But, you know, it's like can't exactly have, you know, a public awareness campaign because it still isn't going to reach all the people we want to reach. But I really think that there's so many examples of things that, you know, maybe this kind of harkens back to the way you handled your situation. You know, 20 years ago, I would have been absolutely appalled to find out that if I was in the hospital, there was a sign over my bed that said patient is blind. I would have been appalled. I would have thought, oh my God, that is just, why do you have to do that? But, you know, in the last few years, I've had some surgeries and I've had some treatments and some issues around cancer. And, you know, when you're in the hospital in crisis, you do not take your advocacy hat with you. You're a sick person. you need people to care for you. And a couple surgeries ago, I said, you know, I said this to my medical team. I said exactly what I just said. Years ago, I would have objected to having a sign that said patient is blind. Please say something, you know, or whatever right. It said. And I said, you know, now I don't object. I insist that there be clear identification for the medical staff. And not just the medical staff, because they were pretty good, but the people who bring your meals, they come in, they put it down on the tray table, and they walk out, and they don't say a word. And maybe you were dozing, and you didn't quite notice, and then nobody tells you for 2 hours that your dinner came, and it's stone cold now. Or, you know, or the phlebotomist comes in to take your blood, and they're like, hello, I need blood. And you're like, oh, I didn't know you were here, you know. So there's just a lot of reasons why I understand. And the last time I was in hospital for a treatment, I asked some of my nursing team, you know, is it common that you do that? And do you get any pushback from the patients? And they said, it helps us so much because we have residents, we have interns, we have lab staff, we have all kinds of people. And anybody who's been in the hospital knows it's not quiet and peaceful in the hospital. You're interrupted all the time with different things and different people there to do something. It's constant. And you shouldn't have to be the one that tells them that you're blind. I mean, the last time I was in the hospital, this resident, there's no way that he even looked at anything. He walked into the room. I didn't have my glasses on, my sunglasses. And he goes, is there something wrong? Your eyes are all red. And I said, well, I haven't gotten a lot of sleep, but I am totally blind. So if there's a problem with that, I don't think it's relevant to why you're here. So I was like, you know, you couldn't even check, you know, before you come barging in and ask, you know, why are your eyes all red? What's the problem? So it is a challenge that I think we all have to face and the different ways we have to face it. And hopefully educating them and, you know, sometimes you don't feel like being polite when you're ill, but it doesn't do us a lot of good to be cranky either, because that, you know, that upsets the people that are trying to help. And so you've got to sort of pick your battles, I think. But, you know, it's all part of, I think, an ongoing process. Because I know, Bob, you've been working on this for a long time. It's been kind of one of your passions, too. And,
1: yes, it is.
3: And it just, you know, the more you do it, the more you need to do it. And it's like sometimes we don't feel like we're making progress. But I do think we are. And,
1: well, you know, Kim, there are blind people out there, and I think I've spoken to a couple of them, who would have taken issue with that sign you were talking about.
3: I would agree with that.
1: You know, why are they advertising that I'm blind? Well, you made the point as to why they have to.
3: Yeah. Yeah.
1: And it's great.
3: Exactly. Yeah. And it's better for you as the person laying in that bed to have them know, so you just can get past that and they'll deal with you in a way that, you know, communicates better, doesn't expect you to see them and acknowledge them first if you didn't know they were there. And I think it makes a lot of sense. But it was an evolution for me. At first, I thought it was just a horrible thing to do. And then I realized, no, it really isn't a horrible thing. It's not about, you know, labeling me as a blind person. It's informing the service providers around me that I am a blind person and to deal with that accordingly. So,
0: Kim, have you experienced the following situation? First of all, and Rick, before I ask you the question, It's sort of been alluded to. It would be nice if people actually read the sign before they came in, as you said, because it's so frustrating for patients that, you know, the sign is there, the patients know it's there, and people don't often read the sign because they're in a hurry or whatever the reason is, and that can be really frustrating. But there's something that's even more frustrating that I've heard about, and I'm wondering if you've experienced or heard about this, that for folks who are older and disabled, it's a particular challenge. Because they worry about safety. You know, they don't want people to do things that are unsafe. And so you get a point for certain things. See, if you're over 65, you get a point. If you are disabled, you get another point. Mm-hmm. That's 2 points. If you have 3 points, you can't go to the bathroom by yourself.
3: Yeah.
0: Have you experienced that? And how do you, if you have, how do you address that problem? Because it's a real problem. Because it's easy to get that third point. You know, if you, one of the questions is, have you fallen in the past, you know, I don't know, 2 months or something?
3: I have.
0: You know,
3: seen
0: if you
3: that.
0: Say yes, then you're flagged.
3: Exactly.
0: That's a problem, and I'm wondering how we address something like that.
3: Well, I didn't know that they had kind of a rating system like that. I do absolutely know they do ask if you've fallen, and you know, I was involved with a personal litigation where falling in a hospital had happened to my father, and he ultimately died from the injuries. He had Alzheimer's. He woke up in the hospital. He didn't know where he was. He got panicky. He tried to climb out of bed, and he fell out of bed. And he had a watch order, you know, for somebody with Alzheimer's or dementia. They often put that on, and there's supposed to be someone in the room or very, very close to the room, so that when they trigger the alarm, which my father did, they can get there quickly. But the person that was assigned that task was out of the room, heard the alarm go off, came in, stepped through the door right as my father fell out of bed. So he was a fraction of a moment too late. So I think it really, you have to really evaluate, because you know, as we get older, you know, I 3 years ago had a knee replacement operation, and you know, I wasn't ready to walk to anywhere by myself right after that. So you've got to you know, you have to realize that sometimes these things are placed on your record to keep you safe, to make sure you can physically do it before you attempt to do it on your own. And when they tell you, no, you don't go to the bathroom on your own, even though you know where it is, it's like 4 feet away from your bed, you know, there's likely to be reasons why they don't want you to do it on your own, because you think you're fine, you take 3 steps, you get dizzy, or whatever might happen. And so
0: that's fine and good.
3: Yeah.
0: Except that, you know, sometimes people have to go to the bathroom often. You know, because of their medical situation.
3: Exactly.
0: And there's nobody
3: there.
0: They don't
3: come. Yeah, they
0: don't
3: come.
0: And so then what do you do?
3: So, you know, yeah, exactly. And you know, there might be other alternatives besides, you know, incontinence pads and things like that that are, you know, a lesser option for that. But sometimes they have portable commodes that they could put right by your bed that, you know, if they determine you can go there until you're stronger. And those kinds of things are options. And I think those are good options to put forward. Like, do you know, we don't think you can make it to the restroom on your own. It's across the room. You're not strong enough, but we'll do this instead.
0: Mm-hmm. Yeah. And that's fine. But I also think, in this particular set of circumstances, the fact that you were disabled immediately.
3: Yes. Or blind, they just basically checked the box because they felt you were not able to do it.
0: And that's the
3: flat out period. And that is a problem. And sometimes nothing short of showing them you're capable is going to change their minds.
0: Right.
3: So, yeah.
0: So I want to, your comment reminds me of something that I think all of us who are advocating need to remember. We have a wildly dysfunctional healthcare system. I think we could probably all agree on that. It's just, I mean, I live in rural, in Oregon. You know about Oregon.
3: Mm-hmm.
0: And you lived here. We live in a rural area, and we're lucky to have a hospital at all. I mean, exactly. You know, it's in regularly in danger of closing.
3: Of closing,
0: you
3: know,
0: it's a constant battle. There are constant rumors floating around here, and the healthcare system, you know, they're undersupplied. There's a shortage of nursing. There's a shortage of doctors. There's a shortage of whatever else you want to mention, and there's a shortage of money.
3: Yes,
0: you know, there just is a shortage of everything. And I think we need to remember, as we're trying to advocate, that this is a real problem. You know, that
3: it is. Yeah, especially for rural areas. You are
0: right.
3: Absolutely right. I mean, the number of rural hospitals and clinics that have closed over the last 3 or 4 years is incredible. It is just, I mean, it's terrible. In this country, that we should have so many people who are far away from healthcare is just something that I never would have thought would ever happen.
0: It is a problem. And then the other issue that we're experiencing here, and I know we're not the only ones, is you can't have a working relationship with a doctor for any period of time because they have trouble keeping them.
3: Yeah.
0: You know, so they may be here for 6 months and then they move on.
3: And then they move
0: then
3: on.
0: They get another person,
3: quote unquote, a better location or
0: right, exactly. Or whatever it is. And it's just very, very frustrating. You know, I personally was lucky to get a general MD when I moved out here, only because my wife said, "Hey, can you help me with this?" And, you know, he took me on, but he wasn't taking on any patients. He did this as a favor because she was a patient.
3: Yeah,
0: right.
3: Exactly.
0: But, you know,
1: insurance has a lot to do with this too. It plays a major role.
3: Yes, it does. And if you're on Medicaid or Medicare, you know, there's so many rules and regulations and you have to be knowledgeable. And I just was dealing at work this afternoon with, you know, every year Medicare sends out their Medicare and You 2027.
1: Right.
3: 3-volume Braille publication. We just got the audio version in today, so we're getting that ready for distribution. I mean, it's so important if you're on those services to read about it because things change. The drug plans change and you only have until December to, you know, make your choices, and that's what you have to live with for the next year until the open enrollment period starts again. So I've always made it a real priority to get that accessible information from the Center for Medicare and Medicaid Services so that we can share it with people. So if any of your listeners, you know, don't have access through their Talking Book Library, please reach out to me and I will make sure to get anybody who needs that information, an audio copy, a Braille copy, whatever will work for them, because it's, you know, if you make the wrong choices during open enrollment, you have to suffer with it for the whole year because there's no way to kind of undo that, the choices you might make, and get that support and information, and accessible information is really one good way that you can have a little bit more control over what you're doing with Medicare and Medicaid. So.
0: It is really confusing. I've just started this process, and you really have to do some research.
3: Yes, absolutely.
0: And even then, you might get it wrong.
3: Yeah. That's a place where I'd recommend, if people are kind of new to it, reach out to your local senior center, because they have a lot of consultants that come in, and they can help you go through, figure out, you know, what is it you need, and they're very good about having those speakers and those professionals come in who might be able to help you wade through all of the information and make some sense of it. So,
0: I think, Bob, it's time for questions.
1: It is. So
0: audience,
1: you're listening to In Perspective, and our guest is Kim Charlson. We're talking about the medical system and accessibility to the prescriptions and all that goes with all of these topics. And what I'm going to do now is find out if there are any hands raised. We're going to bring our participants in on this conversation. Trish, do we have any at this time?
4: Oh, we actually have several hands. So the first hand is Diane.
1: Welcome, Diane. How are you?
4: Yeah, hi. And I do have the TV on. I'll try to be short. My question is, for the first time this year, my clinic has a kiosk at their lab.
3: Yeah.
4: And, you know, you have to, like, I think you have to, like, upload your ID to it and your insurance card and, you know, answer questions and things like that. And, you know, it's completely inaccessible as far as I know. So my question is, if I decide that I want to advocate to try to get a more accessible kiosk at my lab, what is the best place to check in a medical organization to find out what kind of kiosk it is? And, you know, then I can start to look for information on how to contact them or, mm-hmm. you know, who to contact to try and get it to be accessible.
3: Sure. So, unless they're doing their own system, and if it's part of like a university medical center or something, sometimes they do, but most clinics are using somebody else's software. They don't generally do it internally. So I would probably suggest you ask to have a conversation with the lab manager. Is this for all of the appointments or is this when you go to the lab? Because labs do this quite often. They have the kiosk.
4: I'm just aware of it for the lab when I go to get blood work.
3: Yeah, me too. Yeah, exactly. That's where they tend to do this because they don't want to have somebody staffing the desk. So, you know, I would suggest you ask to have a conversation with the lab manager and ask them some questions about the kiosk and the tablet that's there and how do they, you know, what's the brand, the software? Tell me a little bit about it. I've encountered some problems when I try to come in. My lab has that, but they also have one of the old-fashioned bells with the thing on the top and you push the button on the top and it pings because they're out in the back.
0: Right.
3: You know, they're back there doing their thing, but then they hear the bell and they'll come. My clinic also has had a paper and they've got like a form and you're supposed to sign in when you arrive. So that's not accessible. The kiosk isn't accessible. So I generally ring the bell because at this point the tablet isn't working, but
4: and the first time I did it, they had a medical student in working mm-hmm. with the doctor, and she sent him to, you know, help me fill my form out. Of course, we were out in front of everybody in
3: the
4: waiting room and everything, so it was not a good situation.
3: Yeah, exactly.
1: Thank you, Diane.
0: Yeah.
3: Yeah, and feel free to follow up with me, and we can dialogue a little bit through email. I'll make sure to give my information at the end, and Bob knows how to reach me, and so does Peter. So
1: yes.
3: Happy to share.
0: Right. Thank you, Diane.
5: Okay, next we have Margie.
1: Hello, Margie.
5: Hello.
1: Welcome
5: Great to the program. Thank you. Great presentation. I have a couple of comments. I think most of you, at least you guys on the panel, know that I work at the Department of Veterans Affairs and the hospital side, and I'm also a patient. I'm actually waiting in a medical room right now. So I want to talk about the above-the-bed signs because we did that in the VA. We made a sign. We had to have the patients agree to have it posted above their bed. Mm-hmm. And then we had to put in a progress note that they've agreed to that. Otherwise, it was a HIPAA violation.
3: Yes.
5: And our sign was on bright blue paper. And the very top in about 2 inches, it said stop. And then under it said legally blind patient, please introduce yourself. And
1: good idea.
3: Yes.
5: Now, the VA, because we had a concentrated population of blind vets, I also had any time I put a vet into our computer system, if I did it, they come up throughout the whole medical system. Anybody pulling up their chart, blind vet, please assist. That brief notification comes up and sits there until they tap it away. And the other thing I want to say is regarding filling out doctor's forms. When I go to a new doctor, and I check in, I tell them I need assistance, and they say they'll get someone to assist me. I say, is there anyone in the waiting room? They said, yes. I said, then we need to go in an exam room, otherwise it's a HIPAA violation. Never a problem.
0: Yeah,
5: never, ever
3: right.
5: a problem.
3: Yeah.
5: The last thing I want to say that I bet nobody here knows, and I don't know if it's nationwide, my CVS, which has accessible prescriptions, their point-of-sales machine is now a flat pad again.
3: Yeah.
5: I've just written to their legal team. I'm taking them to small claims court for 2 violations. In California, we have laws that allow for that. And a lot of times we have to be our best advocate. And when I couldn't get anything else done, I used my friendly ChatGPT, wrote a beautiful letter and certified mailed it off. And now I'm waiting to hear from them. That's all I wanted to share.
1: Good for you. Good for you, Margie.
3: And I want to say, Margie, I've worked with Margie. She's been an advocate for decades, just like me. Mm-hmm. And we've worked on some cases together around accessible prescription labels. And I mean, it takes people that are willing to step up and help, because
1: that's all it takes.
3: But we can do it. And, you know, thank you, Margie. I'm happy to hear you're still advocating. So that's great.
5: Yes, I am. And, you know, I'll leave you all with this, and I know you agree. Don't wait for the next ACB or the next blind person. Do it yourself. You can be your best advocate. Thank you.
3: Yeah, thank you.
1: You're welcome.
0: The only thing I would say about that, and I agree in principle, but some of the stuff just isn't easy. You know, and we need to accept the fact that there's going to be some struggle and there's going to be some frustration. There's going to be some craziness, probably. You know, these things never go smoothly.
3: There absolutely is a bureaucracy around all of this. And the one thing I will say is that an organization like ACB likes to do their advocacy work with the organization, because we have a bigger stick, you know. And so we're more people in a class action kind of way. But we also like to have individuals that work on these cases with us, because you need the individual case to really get home to the companies that we're talking about people here. We're not talking about an organization that's just making demands on you. There are real people out there that need this accommodation, and you need to provide it. So,
0: thank you for that.
3: Yeah.
1: Trish, who do we have next on the agenda?
6: Next, we have Janet.
1: Hello, Janet. Welcome.
7: Good afternoon, everybody. Hope you can hear me, because I got a phone call, and it, you know, it's one of those spam calls. What I was going to say is, a couple of years ago, I had to advocate for a friend because they had her in a coma, typed in coma, and the doctor comes in and asks you questions. I says, I don't know the answers, but I'm going to call her husband, and you can talk to her husband and ask him all these questions. So I advocated for her, and she's also blind. So I called her husband. Gave the doctor my phone, let her talk to him, and then she gave me my phone back. Mm-hmm. But a few years ago, I had a blood clot, and they said, "Oh, we can either give you the bag so you can go to the bathroom, or we can give you the bedpan." And I'm like, "Just give me a portable, so I can, you know, do what I need to do without having to go to the bathroom," because I was, you know, blood clot and hurting and everything. So they were able to do that. But the one thing they did not do, which I did not like, is they had those, remember the paper menus you'd get, and you could choose what you wanted for breakfast or lunch or dinner. Well, if you don't fill those out, they're just going to give you whatever they're going to give you. And I did not like that. I didn't have anybody to help me with that, and it was kind of a problem. So,
3: yeah.
7: But then I was able to say, hey, I need somebody to read me to mark all these boxes for what I want to eat. But now I think it's a lot easier, because you can actually call a number and tell them what you want.
3: Yeah, most hospitals these days are using a phone system. And, you know, back in the day, they used to come through with these giant carts, and they put the same meal in everybody's room, and everybody got their meals at the same time. And now, you know, they don't do it that way
7: anymore. It's a phone system, and then so anyway, that's all I have to say. And a great call. I was late, but I'm here, and I'll talk to you all later. Have a great night, everybody.
1: You too, Janet.
0: Thank you, Janet.
1: All right, okay, Trish. Who do we have next?
6: Next, we have Agnes.
1: Good afternoon, Agnes.
8: Hi, this is Agnes from Greeley, Colorado, and. Oh, it's been over a year now. I had gotten Script Talk, and it's working out very well. Several pharmacies have them.
1: Can you understand the language when you press the button?
0: No, it's really audible. It's great.
3: Yeah, it's great.
0: I don't have one, but I know people who do. It's a great system.
3: I mean, I worked really hard on Script Talk with them for almost 2 years, and still basically do get a lot of, there's a lot of people out there that will contact me and say, I'm having a problem with my CVS. And it's kind of similar to Peter's problem, but, you know, my CVS says they don't know what I'm talking about. They don't know about, like, spoken Rx at the CVS, or they don't know what we're talking about when we talk about Script Talk and how useful it is. And, you know, sometimes I have to go back to the corporate team and say, you know, this person in such and such California is having difficulty with the CVS. They're saying they don't have the equipment, they don't know how to do it, or whatever. And I have to bring in the CVS team and say, you need to go train them again and get them set up, because you know they should be providing this. And there's so much turnover in pharmacies. Yeah. It's very challenging.
4: Well,
3: and so, yeah.
0: You know, another issue of the healthcare system, just the turnover is crazy.
3: Yes, it is.
8: The pharmacy, my main pharmacy that I use is Good Day Pharmacy. It's a, and they have the Script Talk done, at least for my area, in Loveland, but they deliver the medication to me.
3: Yeah, yeah.
8: And recently, one of my doctors prescribed a medication they wanted to try, and Good Day doesn't carry it, and they can't get it. So I had to find an alternate pharmacy.
3: Pharmacy,
8: And I was aware of which ones Ingridly had, pretty much aware of Script Talk. So
3: right.
8: I picked King Supers, and they were able, they're close to me, and they deliver. I wanted one that would deliver this. And so they were able to do it. But what people need to know about the Script Talk program is that my Script Talk machine could not be used with CVS.
3: That's right.
8: CVS has their own.
3: They have their own. They have their own CVS Script Talk, you know, player, the speaker. Right. It will do Script Talks from other pharmacies, but a Script Talk player that's not a CVS Script Talk player will not play CVS, but the CVS one will play both. You're
8: CVS will play both?
3: It does. It will play regular Script Talk or CVS Script Talk.
8: Okay, that's good to know.
3: And then there's also the app. If anybody doesn't have the speaker and they have the app, there's the Script Talk app. There's also the Spoken Rx CVS app for your smartphones. And they work pretty well. Mm-hmm. So there really are a lot more options. There's a lot of mail order. You know, Medicare and pharmacy chains are using mail order pharmacies, and they will fill your prescription for generally like a 90-day period.
0: Right.
3: They want you to use those mail order services, and many of them use Script Talk. And so you can get Braille labels, you can get talking labels on any, you know, Express Scripts. There's just a whole bunch of national chains that are doing the filling. And I have a document that talks about all the different mail order companies. You know, Walmart even, you know, has a very robust system with Script Talk, that if you live near a Walmart and it doesn't have the Script Talk service for accessible prescription labels, you request that service through the national customer service for Walmart, and they have 30 days. They will install it at the location nearest you, and you can then have accessible prescription labels from Walmart in your area is one option. So they're very strong. They're very solid. They know how to do it. They're probably one of the best big chains like that that is doing it. CVS is another. So.
0: Well, thank you.
9: We have five minutes in four hands.
0: Oh my gosh.
9: So next, I believe this is Mitch. Mitch,
1: are you there?
3: We don't.
9: Mitch, you're still muted.
3: Yeah, we don't hear anything.
1: Can anybody hear me?
3: Yes.
9: Oh, Mitch just disappeared. Mitch,
3: are
9: you unmuted? All right, let's go to Sharon next.
3: Okay.
1: Hi, Sharon.
10: Hey,
1: welcome.
10: Hi, Kim.
3: Hi.
10: Hi. I totally agree with you with the sign over the bed. I think that's a great idea. Mm-hmm. And I also suggest that if you're ever in the emergency room and you know that you're going to be there for some time, I asked for a commode one time, and because I said, you know, you're not going to have time to come get me to go to the bathroom. And they gave me one. So, but what I'd like to bring up is I notice more and more AI scribes. And it's actually, I think it's good. What I notice in the doctor's office is that they tend to be paying more attention to me. They're not looking at the computer every second. And I've used it with telehealth for therapy sessions. And actually, the first time we did it, she read me the notes afterwards. And except for a couple little things which she was going to edit, it was okay. So
1: what does an AI scribe do?
10: Well, it's Echo. Taking what?
8: What time is it?
10: I'm sorry?
1: Go ahead.
10: Oh,
3: Sharon.
10: Sorry.
3: Yeah. It's a AI note takers. They don't have to write everything down it's not a transcript, but it's summary of your conversation with the doctor and the action steps and kind of thing.
10: And I think it's, at first I was a little dubious and I thought, well, you know, I want this. But, you know, the reality is things go into your record anyway.
3: Yes.
10: And so I do think that it has freed up the doctor to be a little more personable. And that's always a good thing.
0: Yeah. Thank you so much.
10: Okay.
1: We have time for one more briefly, though. So
9: yeah, we only have 2 minutes.
11: Al.
9: Okay, the next one is Al.
1: Al from Connecticut. Welcome. How are you?
11: Yeah, Branford by the Bay.
1: All right.
11: Can these huge pharmacy chains put the little pharmacies out of business? I had a beautiful town pharmacy. We had 3 pharmacies at one time in the center of town, and one by one they closed. And the last one, they were closed out by a mega chain. And, oh, we're going to deliver, and we're going to take care of all the people from the town pharmacy, and they promised this, promised that. Now, in order for me to get my prescriptions, they put them through the mail. They don't deliver. Mm-hmm.
3: Right. A lot of that's done.
11: I get them, but the computer keeps calling me and saying, pick it up, it's ready, pick it up.
3: Mm-hmm.
11: And I call them. I can't talk to a person unless I call 2 or 3 times.
3: Yeah.
11: I have to leave a message. And sometimes I can't even get to leave a message.
3: Yeah.
11: The computer, do you want to do this? Do you want to do that? Do you want a flu shot? Doesn't say speak to the pharmacy right away. And I got to go through the thing with the computer, and they will not put me on automatic to mail it to me. They can't.
1: I don't envy you.
3: I know. It's
11: just will not do that.
3: Yeah.
11: They say you got to call up every time and tell them to deliver. So why can't they put in the computer that I, get mine mailed to me? No, you got to call up and go through the computer business.
1: Exactly.
0: Yeah.
1: Unfortunately,
0: I'm
1: time is up. It's up. Thank you so much, Kim, for
3: let me give my email. Is that okay if I can do that? Okay. So thank you, everybody. And if you didn't get your question answered, feel free to email me. It's Kim, K-I-M dot Charlson, C-H-A-R-L-S-O-N at Perkins.org. So I'll
1: Kim dot Charlson at Perkins.org.
3: Exactly.
1: I'll use that. Kim, you
3: thank
1: do some
3: you
1: fine work.
3: So
1: keep
3: much.
1: It up.
3: Thank you very much, guys. Your program is great.
0: We'll bring you back, Kim.
3: All right. There's audio description.
0: Yeah.
3: There's money.
0: Yeah.
3: There's all kinds of things to talk about.
0: And go to healthcare. Thank you, Kim.
12: Here's the forecast for the Boston and South Shore area on the Talking Information Center from the National Weather Service. For today, increasing clouds, temperatures in the lower 70s. Skies clear overnight, temperatures in the lower 50s. Sunny on Friday, temperatures in the mid 60s. The sun rose this morning at 6:47. It's setting at 6:17 this evening. Stay tuned for more heading your way next on the Talking Information Center.
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From the Talking Information Center, please enjoy the show. This is a reading of the Massachusetts Information for Voters Guide containing the 2026 ballot questions. This is for the state election to take place Tuesday, November 3rd, 2026. The reading will be organized in the following way, starting with the question, followed by a summary, followed by what your vote will do, then a statement of fiscal consequences, and then concluding with the arguments in favor and against. The summaries are written by the State Attorney General. The What Your Vote Will Do section are statements describing the effect of a yes or no vote, and they are written jointly by the State Attorney General and the Secretary of the Commonwealth. The statement of fiscal consequences, required by law, statements of fiscal consequences are written by the Executive Office of Administration and Finance. And the arguments in favor and against, as provided by law, the 150-word arguments are written by proponents and opponents of each question and reflect their opinions. The Commonwealth of Massachusetts does not endorse these arguments and does not certify the truth or accuracy of any statement made in these arguments. The names of the individuals and organizations who wrote each argument and any written comments by others about each argument are on file in the Office of the Secretary of the Commonwealth. We'll begin now with a letter from the Secretary of the Commonwealth, William Francis Galvin. Dear voter, on Tuesday, November 3rd, 2026, you will have the opportunity to make your voice heard. If you prefer to vote sooner, you can vote early or by mail. Early voting will be held October 17th through the 30th. On Election Day, all polling places will be open from 7 a.m. until 8 p.m. If you are not registered to vote, or you have moved since the last election, visit www.voteinma.com to register. Check your registration information and update your address. You must be registered to vote by Saturday, October 24th, in order to participate in this election. This year, there will be 9 binding statewide ballot questions, the most that Massachusetts voters have ever been asked to consider. This official 2026 Information for Voters book contains information on all 9 questions, including a summary of each proposal, the full text of the proposed or existing law, statements describing the effect of a yes or no vote, and brief arguments for and against each question. The information in this book will assist you in making a thoughtful decision before you vote. With a longer ballot than usual, you may want to take notes or bring the book with you when you go to the polls. The choices you make in this election will shape the course of government for our state as well as local communities. I urge you to participate in this process because your vote matters. Very truly yours, William Francis Galvin, Secretary of the Commonwealth. And now to the questions. Question 1. Law proposed by initiative petition, expanding the public records law. Summary. This proposed law would make most records held by the legislature and the Office of the Governor public records under the Massachusetts Public Records Law. This proposed law would exempt documents related to the development of public policy and communications between legislators and their constituents if those communications are reasonably related to a constituent's request for assistance in obtaining government-provided benefits or services or interacting with a government agency. What your vote will do. A yes vote would make most records held by the legislature and the Office of the Governor public records under the Massachusetts Public Records Law.

0: No vote would make no change to the Massachusetts public records law. Statement of fiscal consequences. The proposed law has no discernible material fiscal consequences for state and municipal government finances. Arguments in favor. Massachusetts deserves open government. Good government groups rank our state the least transparent in the nation. We're one of only two states where both the governor's office and the legislature claim a blanket exemption from the public records law. Every city, town, and state agency must follow that law, but the politicians on Beacon Hill exempted themselves. Question one puts the legislature and the governor's office under the same public records law as everyone else. It protects constituent privacy, and the Secretary of Administration and Finance certified that it has no cost to taxpayers. In 2024, 72% of voters said yes to auditing the legislature. Beacon Hill is still fighting that vote, but question one will give you and every taxpayer the ability to access public records directly. You have a right to see what your government is doing with your hard-earned taxpayer dollars. Please vote yes on question one. And that was authored by Diana DiZoglio of the Committee for Transparency and Democracy. The arguments against. As of the printing of this book, there was no organized group urging a no vote on question one. The information below has been compiled by the Office of the Secretary of the Commonwealth, in part from arguments presented in the legislature's majority report. The argument below does not reflect the opinions of the Office of the Secretary of the Commonwealth. The proposed law includes overly broad and poorly defined exemptions. It would exempt from public disclosure documents related to the development of public policy, but only during policy development. These records would become public once the policy is developed. This limited and temporary exemption will chill open communications by lawmakers, raising significant constitutional concerns, particularly around legislative speech and debate protections. The narrow protection for constituent communications creates serious privacy risks. By only exempting correspondence tied to benefits or agency interaction, the law leaves vulnerable to public disclosure all other general constituent communications, such as emails and letters from citizens expressing personal political views, sharing sensitive local grievances, or criticizing lawmakers. This lack of comprehensive privacy protection will negatively affect civic engagement and deter residents from contacting their elected officials. Ultimately, this measure creates a flawed framework that fails to deliver genuine accountability while actively compromising constituent privacy. And this was authored by, quote, "If no argument is received by the Secretary from the principal proponents or opponents of a measure within the time allowed by this section, the Secretary shall prepare such argument." Question 2. Law proposed by initiative petition. Collective bargaining for CPCS employees. Summary. This proposed law would specify that employees of the Committee for Public Counsel Services, known as CPCS, are permitted to engage in collective bargaining with their employer. It would also require CPCS, after executing a collective bargaining agreement, to request the appropriation necessary to fund such agreement from the governor. What your vote will do. A yes vote would specify the Committee for Public Counsel Services employees may form a union to collectively bargain with their employer. A no vote would make no change to the law governing labor relations for Committee for Public Counsel Service employees. Statement of fiscal consequences. The proposed law may have an impact on state finances. CPCS receives its funding in part from state government appropriations. The fiscal impact of the proposed law is difficult to project due to the uncertainty regarding the outcomes of any such collective bargaining by CPCS employees. Arguments in favor. A yes vote will give employees of the Massachusetts Committee for Public Counsel Services, or CPCS, the right to organize a union and collectively bargain with their employer if they choose to do so. CPCS employees provide critical support for the constitutional right to counsel and help ensure that Massachusetts residents who cannot afford an attorney have access to legal representation. Yet, unlike other state employees, CPCS employees do not currently have the right to choose whether to organize and collectively bargain over wages, benefits, and working conditions. This ballot question would allow CPCS employees to form a union if they so choose. It simply gives CPCS employees the right to make that choice for themselves. Vote yes to give CPCS employees the right to choose. And that was authored by Tom McKeever of the Labor Unions for Public Counsel Workers' Rights. Arguments against. As of the printing of this book, there was no organized group urging a no vote on question two. The information below has been compiled by the Office of the Secretary of the Commonwealth in part from arguments presented in the legislature's majority report. The argument below does not reflect the opinions of the Office of the Secretary of the Commonwealth. Allowing employees of the Committee for Public Counsel Services, CPCS, to collectively bargain creates serious operational and fiscal risks for the judiciary. CPCS operates as an independent judicial branch agency tasked with providing constitutional defense to indigent clients. Introducing collective bargaining into this framework could disrupt existing management and supervisory frameworks, introduce ambiguity into lines of authority, and create operational inefficiencies. Changes to labor relations policies of this scale could have unintended consequences for the delivery of legal services, particularly if they limit the agency's ability to respond flexibly to fluctuating caseloads, staffing needs, and court demands. Authored by, again, the quote, if no argument is received by the secretary from the principal proponents or opponents of a measure within the time allowed by this section, the secretary shall prepare such argument. Question 3. Law proposed by initiative petition. State primary elections. Summary. This proposed law would eliminate political party primaries for state elections and instead establish a system where there would be a single all-party primary in which all candidates, regardless of their party affiliation, would be listed on one ballot, and voters could vote for any candidate on the ballot. The two candidates receiving the most votes in the primary would advance to the general election ballot. This proposed law would require candidates for governor and lieutenant governor to run and be listed jointly on the ballot in the primary. This proposed law would provide political party status to any group whose candidates for any statewide office received at least 3% of the ballots cast in the state primary. What your vote will do. A yes vote would eliminate separate party primaries for state elections and require a single primary in which all candidates appear on one ballot. Voters could vote for any candidate, and the top two candidates would advance to the general election. A no vote would make no change to the laws governing primary elections. Statement of fiscal consequences. The proposed law has no discernible material fiscal consequences for state and municipal government finances. Arguments in favor. Massachusetts elected officials should work for us, not insiders. But for years, insiders have held the advantage. Many elections are over before most of us ever cast a ballot. Candidates can be blocked at party conventions. Today, two-thirds of the legislature is running unopposed. They can take voters for granted and ignore important issues like affordable housing, energy costs, better schools, and the audit 72% of us demanded. All-party primaries will bring accountability and transparency to Massachusetts politics by making elections more competitive, forcing politicians to listen. All candidates appear on your primary ballot, and the top two advance to November, where they need a majority of votes to win. Insiders have less control, and we get fresh voices running for office. More competition means more accountability. Legislators who know voters can replace them listen to us and deliver real results. Vote yes on question 3 for accountability and competition. Authored by Danielle Allen for the Coalition for Healthy Democracy. Arguments against. Similar top two systems in California and Washington have favored wealthy, self-funded candidates who can out-advertise crowded fields and the corporate PACs seeking to purchase offices, while sidelining grassroots candidates and historically marginalized and underrepresented groups such as candidates of color and women. Third-party and independent candidates would be shut out of the general election, and working-class candidates would lose out on institutional support and access to party resources. This proposal would limit voter choice by allowing only two candidates to advance to November, even if they belong to the same party, reducing competition, lowering voter participation, worsening inequities, and narrowing debate. Massachusetts voters deserve real choices, not a system that rewards money and name recognition over community support. Vote no. Authored by Vanessa A. Snow for the Voter Rights Massachusetts. Question 4. Law proposed by initiative petition. Election Day Registration. Summary. This proposed law would permit eligible individuals to register to vote or update their voter registration address on election day. An individual who is eligible to vote could register to vote on election day by going to the polling place in the precinct where they live during voting hours and presenting proof of residency and signing a written oath. Proof of residency could be a valid photo identification or documentation showing the individual's name and the address where the individual resides, such as a current utility bill, bank statement, government check, residential lease, wireless telephone statement, paycheck, current student fee statement, or other document from a post-secondary school, or another government document or correspondence. The written oath would require the individual to certify that they are a citizen of the United States, are at least 18 years old, are not legally prohibited from voting, and have not and will not vote in the same election at another location. The oath would require the individual to acknowledge that providing false information is a felony punishable by not more than 5 years imprisonment or a fine of not more than $10,000, or both. If an individual did not present proof of residency, they would be allowed to cast a provisional ballot, which would be counted only if the individual returned to provide the required information before the close of polls for municipal election. within 2 days after a state primary or within 6 days after a state election. Individuals who register to vote on Election Day would be registered to vote in future elections as well as in the election taking place that day. Individuals who are already registered to vote would not be able to change their political party affiliation on Election Day. The proposed law would take effect on January 1st, 2028. What your vote will do. A yes vote would permit eligible citizens to register to vote or to update their voter registration address at their polling place on Election Day. A no vote would make no change to the laws governing voter registration. Statement of fiscal consequences. The proposed law has no discernible material fiscal consequences for state and municipal government finances. Arguments in favor. A vote for Election Day registration ensures our democracy is truly representative, secure, and modern. This law would give eligible Massachusetts citizens the ability to register or update their address on Election Day, an opportunity voters in the rest of New England already have. Allowing voters to register at the polls will give thousands of citizens the chance to participate in important national elections. This policy especially helps those who move frequently, like young people and renters. Importantly, Election Day registration enhances election security. Election Day registrants must present verified proof of residence at the polls and sign an oath backed by severe felony penalties to ensure accountability and deter fraud. Provisional ballots would be available to protect the integrity of the vote if documentation is missing. This law provides maximum voter access with rigorous security safeguards. It is a common sense reform that guarantees every eligible voice is heard. Authored by Norma B. Schulman of Yes on Election Day Registration. Arguments against. The public welfare demands that elections be protected from fraud. Same-day voter registration prejudices that welfare by eliminating the advance period during which election officials can examine a registrant's identity, residence, eligibility, or duplicate registration before a ballot is issued. Instead, officials would be required to make those determinations at the polling place under substantial time pressure and amid the extraordinary demands of Election Day. Errors, false statements, or conflicting records that escape detection may not be discovered until after the ballot has been cast and commingled with all others, when it can no longer be identified or withdrawn. Election security depends upon meaningful verification before voting. This ballot question would replace advance review with hurried, same-day judgments that could create unavoidable vulnerabilities in election administration, increase the risk that unlawful ballots could affect close contests, and weaken confidence that every ballot was lawfully cast in our elections. Vote No. Authored by Amy Carnival of the Massachusetts Republican Party. Question 5. Law proposed by initiative petition. State revenue limit and rebate. Summary. This proposed law would change the limit on how much revenue the state can collect in a given year. The proposal would limit state revenue in a given year to the net amount of state revenue from the year before, increased by a rate equal to the average growth of wages and salaries in Massachusetts over the most recent 3 years. If revenue collected by the state in a given year exceeds the limit, the excess amount would be refunded to taxpayers the following year. The proposed law would include all revenue from the surtax on incomes over $1 million when calculating the revenue limit and when determining whether state revenue exceeds the limit. The provisions of the proposed law would all be effective as of July 1, 2027. The proposed law states that if any of its parts were declared invalid, the other parts would stay in effect. What your vote will do. A yes vote would change the limit on state revenue collection, tying it to prior year collections plus average wage and salary growth, and provide for a rebate of revenue exceeding that limit. A no vote would make no change in the law relative to state revenue collection. Statement of fiscal consequences. The proposed law would put stricter limits on allowable annual revenue growth available for budgeting. As a result, the proposal would reduce the amount of money available to support the state budget, which includes local aid for schools and municipal budgets. The proposal would also reduce the amounts available to build the state's stabilization or rainy day fund, a reserve of money set aside to help Massachusetts manage economic downturns or emergencies without raising taxes or making major spending cuts. Depending on future conditions, the proposal could change the frequency of statutorily required refunds to taxpayers. Arguments in favor. A yes vote sets reasonable limits on the growth of state government revenue and ensures that taxpayers receive refunds when the Commonwealth collects more money than it needs. This proposal modernizes the state's existing laws to create stronger fiscal guardrails, promote accountability, guard against future tax increases, and ensure government growth reflects what taxpayers can afford. It will not cut state spending for important services like education, transportation, or health care. Massachusetts families are struggling with the rising cost of housing, groceries, and child care. When government collects excess revenue, taxpayers deserve to get that money back instead of seeing it absorbed into a state budget that is growing faster than inflation. With Massachusetts continuing to lose residents to lower-cost states, this ballot question puts taxpayers first. A yes vote means you keep more of your hard-earned money and makes Massachusetts a more affordable place to live, work, and raise a family. Authored by the Taxpayers for an Affordable Massachusetts. Arguments against. Vote no on 5 to protect schools, health care, and public safety. Question 5 would put a strict limit on state revenue and investment, requiring repeated budget cuts. Healthcare costs would rise, and cities and towns would have to raise property taxes or lay off teachers and firefighters. Question 5 would reduce the state's rainy day fund, forcing massive budget cuts to schools, healthcare, affordable housing, and public safety during recessions, when spending to create jobs and support residents is needed most. Question 5 would include revenue from the millionaire's tax, which funds schools and transportation, in the complex, unpredictable algorithm that sets the revenue limit. Millionaires would get frequent tax rebates, while the rest of us pay the price. Question 5 would even threaten Massachusetts' bond rating, raising the cost of repairing bridges and schools. The multimillionaires funding Question 5 don't need public services themselves. Vote no on 5. Authored by Colette Berard, history teacher from the Andover Public Schools. Protect Massachusetts' future. Question 6. Law proposed by initiative petition. Natural Resource Conservation Fund. Summary. This proposed law would establish a Nature for All fund that, subject to appropriation by the legislature, would receive 50% of state taxes collected from the sale and use of sporting goods, recreational vehicles, and golf courses for the first year of its operation. After July 1st, 2028, the Nature for All Fund would begin receiving, subject to appropriation by the legislature, 100% of state taxes collected on the sale and use of sporting goods, recreational vehicles, and golf courses. The sales tax revenue received by the Nature for All Fund would exclude sales tax revenue transferred to the Massachusetts Bay Transportation Authority, State and Local Contribution Fund, and the School Modernization and Reconstruction Trust Fund. The proposed law would allow the State Executive Office of Energy and Environmental Affairs to spend the money in the Nature for All Fund for natural resource conservation. The proposed law would allow public and private donations to the Nature for All Fund. The proposed law would prevent the state comptroller from transferring surplus funds in the Nature for All Fund at the end of the fiscal year. It would also allow state agencies, municipalities, public charities involved in natural resource conservation, tribal governments, and other regional public entities to receive money from the Nature for All Fund. Natural resource conservation would include the conservation or restoration of land to protect drinking water, streams, rivers, lakes, coasts, farms, forests, connectivity between open spaces, and lands and natural resources of indigenous cultural significance. Natural resource conservation would also include the creation, improvement, and management of parks, trails, green spaces, or outdoor recreation access. The proposed law would establish a 15-member Nature for All board that consists of 5 state officials and 10 members of the public appointed by the governor. The proposed law would require the 10 members of the public to include representatives of underserved communities and indigenous peoples, and at least one person with expertise or experience in natural resource conservation. The proposed law would allow the State Executive Office of Energy and Environmental Affairs to spend money from the Nature for All Fund to hire staff to manage the fund. The proposed law would also require the Nature for All Board to establish rules about how the money in the Nature for All Fund should be spent, including rules regarding alignment with environmental justice principles, access to and restoration of lands and natural resources of indigenous cultural significance, promotion of affordable housing development, and other matters regarding spending and bond issuance. The proposed law would require the State Executive Office of Energy and Environmental Affairs to submit an annual report to various state committees regarding the funds spent to buy or improve land in cities and towns containing environmental justice populations. The proposed law would take effect on July 1st, 2027. What your vote will do. A yes vote would create a fund that could be utilized for natural resource conservation that would receive some state taxes collected on the sale and use of sporting goods and recreational vehicles and the use of golf courses. A no vote would not create this natural resource conservation fund or change how sales and use taxes are spent. Statement of fiscal consequences. The proposed law would have a significant impact on state and local budgets. While a full fiscal analysis is not feasible, it is estimated that on an annual basis, the proposed law would automatically divert tens of millions of dollars of tax receipts that are currently supporting the state operating budget to the new fund. This proposed law would also have substantial implementation costs. Arguments in favor. We all need clean water and nature. Voting yes on 6 protects water, land, and wildlife in Massachusetts without raising taxes. Voting yes dedicates as much as $100 million a year to protect clean drinking water, reduce pollution in rivers, lakes, and the ocean, conserve forests, family farms, and natural wildlife habitat, prevent flooding and storm damage, create and improve parks, trails, and green spaces for public use. Question 6 doesn't raise taxes or create a new tax. It dedicates the sales tax we already pay on sporting goods to protecting water and nature, and requires strict oversight and annual reporting so we can see how funds are spent. Massachusetts is home to beautiful natural areas and diverse species of birds, fish, and other animals. That's why 90-plus local conservation organizations and businesses support Yes on 6 to permanently protect our rivers, lakes, forests, farms, and wildlife habitat for future generations to enjoy. Written by Mass Audubon of Lincoln. Arguments against. As of the printing of this book, there was no organized group urging a no vote on question 6. The information below has been compiled by the Office of the Secretary of the Commonwealth, in part from arguments presented in the legislature's majority report. The argument below does not reflect the opinions of the Office of the Secretary of the Commonwealth. The proposed law creates an unstable fiscal framework by permanently earmarking up to 100% of state sales tax revenues from sporting goods, recreational vehicles, and golf courses. The proposal would rely on existing state revenue streams that are currently allocated to other ongoing programs and priorities. Implementation of the measure would require the reallocation or reduction of funds presently directed toward other state initiatives, raising questions of opportunity costs and the potential displacement of existing infrastructure and environmental funding priorities. Even if approved by the voters, the funds may not be allocated to the Nature for All Fund, as the legislature retains exclusive authority over appropriations decisions. This constitutional framework ensures that funding decisions remained subject to annual budget deliberation and fiscal prioritization. The proposed law, as written, raises questions regarding fiscal impacts, programmatic displacement, and constraints on administrative flexibility. Authored by, quote, if no argument is received by the Secretary from the principal proponents or opponents of a measure within the time allowed by this section, the Secretary shall prepare such argument. Question 7. Law proposed by initiative petition. Single-family homes. Summary. This proposed law would allow single-family homes to be built in a residentially zoned area as long as the land on which it is to be constructed is at least 5,000 square feet, has at least 50 feet of land bordering the street, road, or public way that it faces, and has access to public sewer and water services. The proposed law would allow cities and towns to reasonably regulate certain aspects of those single-family homes, including their height, distance from neighboring buildings, open space, parking requirements, and whether they can be rented out on a short-term basis. The proposed law would also allow the Executive Office of Housing and Livable Communities to issue guidance or regulations to administer the proposed law. What your vote will do. A yes vote would allow single-family homes to be built on lots of 5,000 square feet or more in residential areas, subject to reasonable local regulation of certain aspects of those homes. A no vote would make no change to the law relative to building single-family homes. Statement of fiscal consequences. If the proposed law enables the growth of housing in communities, it could provide positive new growth revenues to municipalities. However, it is difficult to project the potential scale of new growth tied to the proposed law. The proposed law thus has no discernible material fiscal consequences for state and municipal government finances. Arguments in favor. Massachusetts is the hardest state in the country for young adults to buy a home. The middle class is shrinking because housing costs have doubled since 2014. Many seniors are stuck in their homes without somewhere nearby to downsize. Massachusetts residents, especially young people, are leaving the state to find a more affordable place to live, separating extended families and hurting our economy. Requiring huge lot sizes to build a single-family home makes houses expensive, reduces construction of new single-family housing, and encourages developers to build giant McMansions to recoup land costs. Anyone who needs a low-cost, single-family suburban home is all but locked out of the market. A yes vote would reduce minimum lot size requirements to 5,000 square feet, a size more typical of suburbs nationwide, in places with sufficient infrastructure so we can have more affordable homes for young families and seniors. Authored by Wesley Lima of the Legalize Starter Homes. Arguments against. Vote no on question 7. Massachusetts needs more housing, but this statewide ballot measure is the wrong approach. It would override local planning by requiring every city and town to allow single-family homes on lots as small as 5,000 square feet, regardless of existing neighborhoods, infrastructure, or environmental conditions. Local officials are directly responsible to taxpayers, and this would remove significant oversight on behalf of their residents. They understand their communities best and work with residents to plan for housing while balancing public safety, traffic, water and sewer capacity, schools, and environmental protection. This proposal replaces thoughtful local planning with a one-size-fits-all mandate that ignores the individual needs of all 351 Massachusetts cities and towns. Communities should continue expanding housing through local planning and collaboration, not through a statewide mandate that removes local decision-making. Vote no. Authored by Adam Chapdelaine of the Massachusetts Municipal Association. Question 8, law proposed by initiative petition. Prohibit retail sale of adult recreational use marijuana. Summary. The proposed law would change the type and amount of marijuana that may legally be possessed in Massachusetts by repealing the laws that legalize, regulate, and tax the retail sale of adult recreational use marijuana in Massachusetts. The proposed law would also permit persons 21 years of age and older to possess 1 ounce or less of marijuana, including no more than 5 grams in the form of concentrate, and to gift or transfer to another person 21 years of age and older 1 ounce or less of marijuana, including no more than 5 grams in the form of concentrate. The proposed law would also impose a civil penalty of $100 and forfeiture of the marijuana for the possession of marijuana between the weight of 1 and 2 ounces. For persons 21 years of age and younger, the proposed law would make the possession of 2 ounces or less of marijuana a civil infraction, subject to a $100 fine, forfeiture of the marijuana, completion of a drug awareness program and community service, and notification to their parents or legal guardian of the offense and penalties. The proposed law would allow currently licensed adult recreational marijuana businesses to apply on an expedited basis to become a licensed medical marijuana dispensary and to sell their remaining inventory of adult recreational marijuana to medical marijuana dispensaries. The proposed law would retain the Cannabis Control Commission, but modify its authority so it would regulate only the medical marijuana market. The proposed law states that if any of its parts were declared invalid, the other parts would stay in effect. The proposed law would take effect on January 1st, 2028. What your vote will do. A yes vote would prohibit the legalization, regulation, and taxation of the retail sale of adult recreational use marijuana and change the penalties for possession of marijuana. A no vote would make no change to the law relative to marijuana. Statement of fiscal consequences. By repealing the laws that legalize and tax the retail sale of adult recreational use marijuana, the proposed law would reduce the amount that state and municipal governments receive from the taxation of those sales. In fiscal year 2025, taxation of the retail sale of adult recreational use marijuana raised approximately $280 million in state revenue and $50 million in local revenue. The state budget, which is supported by tax revenue, funds local aid for schools and municipal budgets. Arguments in favor. Medical and mental health professionals, parents, and business owners urge yes on question 8. Question 8 would keep personal possession of marijuana legal, keep medical marijuana legal, and stop commercial marijuana stores. Since commercial legalization, marijuana is now the most common drug found in fatal car accidents in Massachusetts. 85% of marijuana users admit to driving after, and over 50% drive within an hour or less. Business owners have increased costs from higher rates of workplace injuries, increased healthcare costs, and higher turnover. For every dollar gained in tax revenue, taxpayers spend $4.50 to mitigate the effects of legalization from societal expenses, including increased healthcare, lost productivity, and crime like DUIs. Modern concentrates and edibles have been linked to mental health conditions like psychosis, severe anxiety, and schizophrenia, particularly in young adults. As a result of commercial marijuana, ER visits in Massachusetts have drastically increased for teenagers with psychiatric conditions. Authored by Dr. Jeffrey Morgan, MD, retired oncologist and physician and retired instructor of medicine for the Coalition for a Healthy Massachusetts. Arguments against. Vote no on question 8. Question 8 would create serious public health and safety problems by repealing the rules and regulations that currently control the production and sale of marijuana in Massachusetts. For 10 years, Massachusetts has regulated marijuana, ensuring that products are tested for safety packaged and labeled properly, and sold in licensed businesses to adults 21 and over. Question 8 would undo that progress, returning marijuana to the illicit market where there are no safeguards in place. Law enforcement would be forced to waste time and resources on marijuana arrests instead of fighting serious crime. Historically, marijuana arrests have disproportionately impacted communities of color. Recriminalizing marijuana would make Massachusetts less safe. Question 8 would shut down hundreds of small businesses, kill thousands of jobs, and eliminate billions of dollars in state tax revenue. We must not go backwards on public health and safety. Vote no on question 8. Authored by Ryan Dominguez of Massachusetts Cannabis Coalition. Question 9, referendum on an existing law. Firearms regulation. Summary. This law makes a number of changes to Massachusetts laws governing firearms. The law adds school administrators and licensed healthcare providers as parties permitted to ask a court to issue an extreme risk protection order, requiring an individual to surrender or relinquish their firearm licenses, permits, and firearms if an individual is a present danger to self or others. The law also provides that when issuing a harassment prevention order, a court may also order the surrender of firearms licenses, permits, and firearms. The law imposes penalties for possessing, creating, and transferring untraceable ghost gun firearms, and requires all firearms except antiques and relics, including unfinished frames and receivers that can be readily made into a finished product, to have serial numbers. The law includes privately made guns, like 3D printed guns, within the provisions governing untraceable ghost gun firearms. The law changes firearms licensing requirements to 1. Allow local licensing authorities to request prior license and permit information from the state, as well as access petitions for involuntary mental health commitments denied by a court, in addition to prior involuntary commitments, as part of their review of applications for licenses to carry firearms, firearm ID cards, and licenses to sell firearms. 2. Require an individual to be 21 years of age to own semi-automatic rifles or shotguns. 3. Add the possibility of incarceration of up to 6 months for a second offense of failing to report a firearm loss or theft. And 4. Enable 12 to 15-year-olds to apply for a self-defense spray permit with parental permission, and 15 to 18-year-olds to apply independently. The law allows local firearm licensing authorities to transfer the responsibility to inspect firearm dealers to the state police. The law requires local licensing authorities to attend statewide training regarding those inspections. It requires dealers to confiscate expired or suspended licenses and report them to the state and to local licensing authorities. The law changes the definition of machine gun to include bump stocks, trigger cranks, Glock switches, and auto sears among the devices whose possession and use are subject to penalties. It expands the definition of silencer to include the parts used to construct a silencer. The law clarifies how to determine whether a firearm is an assault-style weapon and the circumstances under which a person may continue to possess assault-style weapons and large-capacity feeding devices they already own. The law requires the State Firearm Control Advisory Board and the State Secretary of Public Safety and Security to review and update the roster of prohibited assault-style firearms, approved firearms, and approved firearms sold for target shooting. The law clarifies requirements relating to the carry and transport of firearms in motor vehicles and ATVs. It prohibits the carrying of firearms in government buildings, polling locations, and schools, with certain exceptions. The law expands data compilation and reporting requirements to and from the state and creates a publicly accessible dashboard of anonymized aggregate firearm data, along with a commission to study that data. The law requires the state police to provide training and a test for new applicants for licenses to carry or firearm ID cards. The law establishes two special legislative commissions, one to examine funding for violence prevention services and one to study emerging firearms technology. The law criminalizes discharging a firearm and striking a building in use. What your vote will do? A yes vote would keep in place the law, which increases the regulation of firearms, including ghost guns, machine guns, and assault-style weapons. A no vote would repeal this law. Statement of fiscal consequences. Since the passage of this safety law in 2024, the Commonwealth has made significant investments to implement the law, including training employees, promulgating new gun licensure processes, and developing IT infrastructure. Repealing the law would require the Commonwealth to expend resources in suspending or redirecting those investments. Arguments in favor. A yes vote will keep in place Massachusetts' life-saving 2024 gun safety law. The law made vital updates, including banning ghost guns, outlawing devices that turn semi-automatic weapons into machine guns, expanding tools to help prevent firearm suicide and mass shootings, creating a firearms data dashboard to better understand gun trafficking, and more. Thanks to our comprehensive approach to gun violence prevention, Massachusetts has a gun death rate 70% lower than the national average. Critical elements of the 2024 law are actively being implemented. They are already helping keep our communities safe. To continue driving the rate of gun violence even lower, we must maintain the strong policies included in this existing law. A yes vote will preserve this law, safeguard important progress, and allow us to continue the work of eradicating gun violence. Repealing it would make everyone in Massachusetts less safe. Authored by Ned Notice McConerty for Vote Yes for a Safe Massachusetts. Arguments against. A no vote on question 9 repeals an unnecessary reinvention of state firearms law. Before the new law, the state already had some of the strictest gun laws in the country. Chapter 135 isn't about public safety. It is a deeply flawed 116-page piece of bureaucratic overreach that wastes valuable tax dollars and burdens local communities. Passed without proper planning, the law mandates an expensive, real-time electronic tracking system that the state hasn't funded and doesn't know how to build. It also forces local police departments to enforce a confusing patchwork of vague rules, pulling officers away from investigating violent crime to plow through piles of administrative paperwork. State agencies have struggled to explain the law, issuing dozens of clarifications for rules that treat harmless historical reenactors and antique hobbyists like criminals. Vote no on question 9. Demand common sense, transparent legislation focused on violent criminals, not limiting citizens' civil rights. Authored by Toby Leary of the Civil Rights Coalition. This concludes the reading of the Massachusetts Information for Voters Guide. Again, the election will be held on Tuesday, November 3rd, 2026, with opportunities to vote early or by mail. Visit the website www.voteinma.com.
1: This is the Talking Information Center, a window to independence through local